0: there's tremendous interest among data center developers to buy the power. The department says it plans to pick 5 sites, each hosting 2 reactors. Trump has set a goal of quadrupling domestic production of nuclear power over the next 25 years. President Trump's name has been removed from the Kennedy Center for the Performing Arts in Washington, D.C., according to new photos from the site. A judge ordered the name taken off earlier this month, but as NPR's Frank Lankfitt reports, this is the first visual evidence it's gone.
1: The photos show the bare marble wall where President Trump's name appeared above John F. Kennedy's. The photos were taken from inside the tarps and scaffolding that blanket the facade. The cloaked structure has blocked the public from witnessing the process of stripping off Trump's name. The Kennedy Center said the tarps will remain up so that crews can maintain the marble. But many observers don't buy it. They insist the tarps were hung to spare Trump humiliation. Hands Off the Arts, an activist group which provided the photos, says they're proof that, quote, the power of the people is winning. Frank Lankfitt, NPR News.
0: An Australian air conditioner cleaner and honorary town crier has been recognized as the world's loudest person. Guinness World Records acknowledged that Joseph McRail Baitup yelled now at 122.4 decibels. That broke Northern Ireland schoolteacher Annalisa Flanagan's record of screaming quiet at 121.7 decibels in 1994. 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
4: It's Wisconsin Today. I'm Rob Ferret.
5: And I'm Kate Archer-Kent. The Milwaukee Bucks have traded superstar Giannis Antetokounmpo to the Miami Heat in a blockbuster deal that marks the end of an era for Wisconsin's NBA team.
4: Antetokounmpo and forward Bobby Portis are headed to Miami. The team will receive 4 players and a bunch of draft picks and swaps in return.
5: Antetokounmpo is the most accomplished player in Bucks history, leading the team in multiple stats, including points, assists, rebounds, blocks, and steals. He led the team to an NBA championship in 2021, the second in franchise history.
4: Eric Name is a senior writer for The Athletic, covering the Milwaukee Bucks. Eric, thanks a lot for joining us today.
6: Thank you so much for having me.
4: It feels like we've been on Giannis watch for months, years. It feels like decades, honestly, Eric. But this time it seemed like it was going to be inevitable. It was going to happen. Why now?
6: I think it just got to a point where the organization for years had made the priority. They just prioritized the idea that we are going to do everything in our power to compete for championships with Giannis Antetokounmpo as our best player. And to do that, they needed to trade a lot of draft picks, and they needed to trade away a lot of young players, and they needed to keep doing things that brought stars into Milwaukee so that Giannis would want to stay, that Giannis felt as though the team could compete. And I think they had the wherewithal right now to do it. You know, they had 3 first-round picks that they could have gone down that path one more time. And I think with the injuries that Giannis has suffered over the years, I think with his age, with next year being his 14th season, I think they just got to a spot where they did not believe it was prudent any longer to go down that path and to keep trying to extract a little bit more out of their contention window and instead try to make something that prioritize their future a little bit more and try to get them back to a healthier place as an organization. And that was ultimately trading Giannis Antetokounmpo. And I think in kind of coordination, conjunction with that is, you know, Giannis had, you know, signaled behind the scenes, or his representation at least had signaled that he wasn't really going to be willing to sign another long-term extension in the city of Milwaukee. And he would have been able to do that on October 1st. This would have been the last year of his contract in Milwaukee. And I think the Bucks, hearing that, couldn't risk the idea that if we make one more desperation move and Giannis does not like it, we can't risk him just walking out of Milwaukee at the end of the season and us not getting anything for him. So they decided to make the move and move on and kind of end the Giannis Antetokounmpo era.
4: And Eric, you just talked about the Bucks motivations and this concept. I think that it's clear that the Bucks are not going to win another championship while Giannis is still playing. From the Giannis Antetokounmpo perspective, it seems like it was clear to him that, hey, if I want to win another championship, it's not going to be with the Bucks. Do I have that about right?
6: Yeah, I think those things could always change, right? But I think when it became clear that the Bucks were not going to make any more of those moves, that, you know, they weren't going to trade their first round picks at the trade deadline, and they weren't going to trade their first round picks when this offseason started, that they kind of just got to a spot where from his perspective, it didn't appear as though the organization, despite hiring a new coach, and I think he believes a lot in Taylor Jenkins, the roster just wasn't going to need to be where it needed to be to get him into position to win another championship. And I think that might have been a challenge or something that was interesting, a mountain to climb, let's say, when he was younger. But now that he's gotten a little bit older, I don't know that he can do it in the same way. And I think this season was a bit of that realization that, even when he was healthy and he was playing, it was a lot to try to get this team in position to win games. And it's a little bit harder to do when, you know, you're 31 years old as opposed to when you're 21 years old or you're 25 years old.
4: You mentioned new coach Taylor Jenkins, and from the outside, it might look like, well, gosh, this is a big rug pull for this fella. He's thinking he's coming in and coaching Giannis. He isn't. What do we understand about the expectations that the club were setting him up for?
6: Yeah, I think his contract and the length of it, you know, it's 6 years long. It pays him, you know, somewhere near the top five salaries of coaches in the NBA. I've long thought of it as a bit of a tax to the Bucks that, they couldn't guarantee to Taylor Jenkins that Giannis was going to be on the team. And maybe they had already even told Taylor, like, hey, Giannis not going to be on the team. We're going to do this rebuilding thing. And I think the tax that they paid was a longer contract and a bigger contract to give Taylor that security to know that, hey, if this is going to be more of a rebuilding situation, we got your back. We believe in you. We want you here. We believe you're the kind of guy that can develop players and build us up back into the team that we want to be. If that's the path that we end up going down, or if, you know, we trade for a guy like Jaylen Brown that the Celtics had put on the table for Giannis, that they could also win with Taylor Jenkins. So to me, I don't think Taylor would necessarily be surprised with all of this. The Bucks made sure to go down to Memphis, where he previously resided, very early in this process, you know, just 2 days after the regular season was done. Ownership was down there. They met with him and his family for a long time. I think all of those questions would have been answered for Taylor. And I don't think this would have necessarily come as a surprise. Obviously, I think he would have loved the opportunity to coach one of the best players in the world. But I don't think it was a surprise to him that might not end up being the case.
4: Talking to Eric Name with The Athletic, covering the Milwaukee Bucks, looking at the end of the Giannis Antetokounmpo era in Milwaukee. A quick look at that future for the Bucks now. There are lots of draft picks, not just this year, but numbers starting with 2030, 2031 draft picks. This is a future-oriented, a rebuilding-oriented trade, it looks like.
6: Yeah, I think it's tough to kind of square up the complete picture, just because the Bucks don't have control of their draft picks until 2030. Mm-hmm. So it is right now, because of all the win now trades that they had made with Giannis, they did all of that and kind of stripped down all their draft picks. So now you get out to 2030, where a lot of those picks come in. Obviously, there's one tonight, which is nice for the Bucks, number 13 in this year's draft. So the Bucks will have 10 and 13 tonight in the first round of the NBA draft. But to go from, you know, this year trying to figure out what they're going to do, rebuilding, trying to figure out who some players are going to be, develop those guys, all of a sudden you can get to 2030, and then maybe you will have a whole wealth of picks. And I think one thing that we've seen in this league is that you might end up suffering through some tougher times. But if you can be one of the teams that stacks up a lot of draft picks, you can change your fortunes very quickly. And you can change your fortunes through landing a great lottery pick. You can change your fortunes through combining a number of those assets and then trading them for a superstar as well. So you are right. It is a little bit further out there in the future, which I think surely has to make the organization a little bit uncomfortable knowing that they don't have maybe the talent base that they used to have. But I think that's a big part of why they brought Taylor Jenkins in was, you know, to try to have one of the best coaches on the market and hopefully have someone that can get more than expected out of, let's say, a group of underdogs, group of young guys.
4: Eric, I'm going to switch gears here. Warning, we're going to go from sports to feelings. Now, when sure. legends like Brett Favre or Aaron Rodgers left the Packers, some bad blood along the way. What is your sense now of the tone? Since everybody seemed to know this was coming, it doesn't seem to me anyway, Eric, like this is a bad blood kind of situation.
6: Yeah, man, it's, I think it always turns to that. That's just kind of the internal response we all have to it. But, you know, I wrote this in my initial story about kind of what I learned and what I saw in his years here. And I just think when you walk around downtown Milwaukee, you see the gray 2021 NBA champions hat. You see the white championship t-shirt. You see Bucks green. You see black Bucks shirts. You see people wearing Bucks stuff. And as someone who grew up here, that just wasn't really a thing. It was the Packers. And maybe it was the Brewers a little bit. And certainly it was the Badgers, or if you're in Milwaukee, specifically Marquette. But the Bucks just didn't have that cool factor. People weren't excited to see you on the street and talk to you about the Milwaukee Bucks. And that's what it was like once Giannis ascended to MVP status. And it's kind of cool that it happened. His first MVP year is Mike Budenholzer's first year in Milwaukee. It's the first year in Fiserv Forum. It's all of these things kind of coming together. It's the Deer District being built. It's all of this in Milwaukee where everyone came together and, you know, people are wearing Bucks stuff. When they win a championship, their first one in 50 years, there's 100,000 people in the Deer District. I believe they had say the estimate was much lower to keep the fire department happy. But I'm telling you, that was 100,000 people outside of that place. And, you know, the same thing with the parade. And I just don't know how, even if there are hurt feelings, even if it is going to be sickening for Bucks fans to watch Giannis in a Miami Heat jersey, I just don't think you can get rid of all of those memories. And I don't think you can get rid of all of the good times that everyone here in Milwaukee shared because of the Bucks' greatness, but largely because of Giannis's greatness, because of his ability to take the Bucks to a place that they hadn't been in 50 years. Like, I know there will be hurt feelings and I know it'll be hard for people to see, but I can't imagine thinking about this as anything other than a really magical time in Milwaukee and it being because of that man.
4: And that's a great place to leave it. Eric, thanks a lot for joining us.
6: Of course. Thanks for having me.
4: That's Eric Names, senior writer for The Athletic, covering the Milwaukee Bucks. We've been talking about the trade deal that ends the Giannis era in Milwaukee. Your reactions, share them with us. Email wisconsintoday@wpr.org.

0: Coming up on Wisconsin Today, pregnant women serving sentences. A prison doula project in Wisconsin is trying to make sure women have support as they go through an emotionally difficult childbirth.
1: Giving birth by themselves and giving birth with some form of correctional staff in the room with them.
0: That's ahead on WPR News.
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0: It's Wisconsin Today. I'm Kate Archer-Kent.
7: And I'm Rob Ferret. Last year, the American Civil Liberties Union of Wisconsin successfully sued the State Department of Corrections for not having a program for incarcerated mothers and their infants.
0: Under a 1991 Wisconsin law, it's been a requirement for the department to have one. The state offers programs for mothers on probation and parole, but not for those who are incarcerated.
7: The Corrections Department says it lacks the funding to create a program. But earlier this year, a judge ordered the department to implement one without delay.
0: Doulas are trying to fill the gaps. Doulas are trained professionals who become an advocate for women during pregnancy, birth, and postpartum.
7: For the last year, the OSTARA initiative has offered support for pregnant and postpartum women at Wisconsin's jails and prisons. It's called the Wisconsin Prison Birth Project.
0: Women in the program recently wrote letters about their experience going through pregnancy while incarcerated. Three doulas who work with them, Jasmine, Shanita, and Tracy, read from the letters.
8: Some of us will not see our babies because of distance or limited resources. Incarceration harms our children. We don't want them to pay for our mistakes.
9: I constantly feel horrible, and I live in emotional pain filled with worry. I worry that without my love, my baby could die of a broken heart.
8: My own childhood left me with a broken heart. It feels impossible to heal and grow in prison.
9: Incarceration for mothers is different than fathers. A part of me has been ripped out of me. My son has now experienced trauma from birth.
8: What led me to coming here is just getting worse. I feel less than human. I want and need support to be the mother my baby deserves.
9: There is nothing I want but to hold my children, to be able to love them. My love for my child is a good, alive part of me, but this process and this system feels like they are trying to kill me.
7: Now the OSTARA initiative has a proposal for a state program to unite incarcerated mothers and their young children.
0: Erica Garrity is founder and executive director of the OSTARA initiative. It's a doula-led organization working in correctional systems in five states, including here in Wisconsin. Erica, welcome.
10: Yes, thank you so much for having us.
0: We just heard the words of some of these women incarcerated, and there are so many facets to a pregnancy. What are some common experiences and challenges that these women face?
10: Well, for one, I think the majority of the pregnancies are unplanned. So as we're meeting with our clients, participants for the first time, they're reconciling with the idea that they're going to be bringing life into the world in this situation that no one really ever imagined. And that is a lot to get their head around. None of us probably would want this for our child. So that's one of the biggest barriers. And then the very next thing I have heard people say is like them needing to accept that they will be doing that without loved ones for the majority of their pregnancy and giving birth by themselves and giving birth with some form of correctional staff in the room with them, which is pretty unnatural. I don't think any of us who have given birth would choose that for ourselves. So that's a lot for people to try to understand. And then the next part is currently most people in America who are giving birth will have just 24 hours with their newborn, and then they will face being separated from that infant. And really, from my experience in the last 20 plus years, I think this is one of the most painful things that a person giving birth could experience is bonding with your child, loving your child, going through the whole process of giving birth, meeting your child for the first time, and then having to say goodbye to your child with, you know, just within one, sometimes 2 days.
0: You have been able to at times be in the room for these labor and delivery moments. What is that like? What might a woman want in those circumstances?
10: Yeah, I think it's pretty universal. It's first and foremost to feel safe. Giving birth is a very physiological, biological process, and it can bring up a lot of vulnerability for all of us, can elicit a lot of joy, a lot of trauma, and needing to feel safe is so foundational to having a safe, healthy birth experience. And that's complicated when you're not in your home environment or with your loved ones, but you're with strangers. So as prison doulas, we have a really unique role to fill this special place in someone's life where we are providing emotional support, physical support in the place of their loved ones. It's a really big role to fill. And the reason this job even came to be is because a long, long time ago, I was working in a prison, and some of the other women in the prison acknowledged that this was just really scary to go through. And they asked if I would explore creating some kind of a program to support the women going through that so they wouldn't have to go through that by themselves. So that's when I discovered doula work a long time ago.
0: If you are with the woman giving birth and the family can't be there, you're witnessing this moment that is so unique and so special and so filled with emotion.
10: Mm-hmm.
0: How do you mark that moment? How do you make sure that, you know, that it happened in some respects?
10: Mm-hmm. Well, doulas do this very special thing, which is carry the memory of the birth with the mother. So, you know, we're talking about it, processing it, you know, holding her hand, helping her make informed decisions during her labor if she has questions, helping her when she's struggling. We are able to take photos for her, you know, in most of the facilities we work in, so that she can have a memory of what that birth experience was. A lot of people today in America who don't have access to prison doula projects actually don't get pictures of them with their infants. And I've heard some women say it feels like that didn't even happen. Like, there's no evidence, and it's so traumatizing that their brain almost tries to forget it. So we're able to take photos. We're able to really be a resource in the room that reminds everyone that in spite of the circumstances, you know, a life is being born here today and it deserves to be celebrated and honored.
0: Postpartum time is such a sensitive time for women. What is it like for these women that you work with?
10: Yeah, I think as prison doulas, we would say, you know, the times of separation where infants are removed from their mothers are kind of the worst days of everyone's life. It's very, very grueling work, but it also is just the best work to show up so someone doesn't have to go through that alone, and to remind people that they can emotionally survive that and there's something on the other side of that. It's a very hard time for people. It's a very, very hard time for people. And we try to remind people to do really simple things like come out of their cell, please get fresh air, please try to eat, please try to take a shower, have someone you trust that you check in with every day, please come to group. The doulas meet with our clients regularly, and we do screenings for postpartum depression. And we do a lot of educational components in our group about how to prevent adverse perinatal mental health outcomes. So things like journaling, coloring, storytelling, and visiting with your babies, even virtually. They have tablets where they can talk to the children over video. Having people record your voice for your infant to know your voice, so that people feel like they're still offering something to their babies and that their babies are still remembering them. That's something that's particularly emotionally painful for people, the idea that their baby will forget them and not know them.
0: In these roughly 2 hours a week you're spending with these women, what are some ways you're connecting and forming this trust? What are those activities like?
10: We're going 2 hours a week for the duration of your pregnancy. So we have time to talk very deeply into things like fetal brain development, right? Mm-hmm. So we actually can have pretty deep conversations around what's happening with your baby this week. How do you bond with your baby in utero? What are really healthy food decisions you can make in your pregnancy, even from prison? What are good choices you can make from canteen if you're ordering off of canteen? Because, you know, in prison, you have limited food options, but people, even you can use, you know, from a harm reduction perspective, you can make healthier options off of canteen, right? And that is a gift to offer your baby, is to make better food choices. Are you drinking enough water? You know, what are warning signs in pregnancy? A lot of the moms we work with have a history of adverse pregnancy outcomes. So a lot of moms haven't carried babies to term in the past for, you know, all kinds of reasons, but a lot having to do with stress, a lot having to do with poverty. And we're helping people understand, like, how do you stay healthy in your pregnancy? Why is it important to try to get your baby to at least 38 weeks of pregnancy? And we find that people are very interested in that information and very interested in making healthy choices when presented with information.
0: The State Department of Corrections has not implemented a program to help pregnant and new mothers in prison to have custody of their child for the first year of their lives. But OSTARA has come up with a plan for what a program like this could look like in the state prison system. Can you describe what that vision might look like?
10: OSTARA has been looking for a site to pilot what we would like to see as kind of a best in the country model that would serve as an alternative to incarceration for mothers and infants, so that people aren't going to even be delivering in custody, but instead are being offered really holistic wraparound services that can help people make good choices in pregnancy, but also can help women get the skills and resources they need to learn about early parenting and healthy attachment with their infants. So, you know, babies only get one beginning to life. Mm-hmm. It's this very, like, ripe, powerful moment in terms of investment in human life. And we believe that if we can create an environment where we can do the absolute most with that, we can prevent really expensive long-term risk and adversity. So our hope is that we could create a community residential living environment where potentially people from jails, community corrections, and even potentially the state prison could be sentenced to as an alternative to incarceration. They could come at any time of their pregnancy and they could stay until their baby's first birthday. And there they would get comprehensive perinatal mental health support, nutritious meals, really quality trauma-informed treatments, and doula care, of course. And the hope would be that we could prevent some of the adversity that we're seeing right now with children's mental health.
0: The State Department of Corrections has said that they don't have the state funding available to implement a program, you know, in women's prisons. How do you think a program like the one you described would work with the current funding and the current capacity constraints?
10: Yeah, I'm very curious about how we can build programs with existing resources. So this issue touches on lots and lots of different aspects of our social safety net. And is there a way we could use things like existing infrastructure? We could leverage existing like policies, mechanisms, statutes, funding mechanisms, and bring those things together to try to create something that could work to solve this solution. So, you know, nonprofits have access to funding in the philanthropic landscape. and I think as a nonprofit, we can partner with government entities and different government entities, right? Like some of our biggest funder right now is through the Department of Health in a maternal health innovation grant. So we can draw funding like that, that the Department of Corrections can't necessarily draw from. So we could take some of that money. We can take some federal funding and bring that to us. And hopefully we could partner potentially with counties or departments of corrections to also patch together in a very creative way long-term funding solutions that would be sustainable and don't have to entirely come from a corrections budget, because this isn't a corrections issue, right? Mm-hmm. This is an infant health issue. This is a child development issue. This is a community safety issue. It's many, many, many things.
0: Last year, 14 mothers gave birth while serving sentences in Wisconsin. And when you look compared to the general prison population, that's a small number.
10: Mm-hmm.
0: Why is it so important to focus resources with these 14?
10: Mm-hmm. Well, first of all, it's two generations at one time. So that's very powerful to focus some resources on that. And instead of thinking about so much resources on so little, I think about the impact of what focusing resources on that small group could truly be, which is very, very significant. I think, you know, we're talking about newborn babies in this situation who absolutely do not have a voice but are so profoundly impacted by some of our systems that are not functioning well right now. And for people who are listening to this story, I think we can easily get frustrated and overwhelmed by what we feel is not working. But there really are vulnerable people that are the generation after us who need us to pay attention and be inspired and have hope that some of these things can be fixed and that we can do better. And I don't want people to get lost in apathy that there aren't potential solutions, because I see every day, even just something simple as the Prison Doula Project, it is not expensive. We get great outcomes and we see positive change from something like that. So in a time where things can feel overwhelming and kind of sad, like there is always good to be created and children need that from us. They're being born every day.
0: What are your next steps toward implementing a program? Where is Ostara at right now?
10: Yeah, so right now we really have built out a lot of the internal policies of what the programming could look like. We're in relationship with a lot of different providers around the state, and we have started a large-scale major gifts campaign in the state of Wisconsin to raise $4.5 million to acquire a property somewhere within about 30 miles of Madison, where we hope to build the property.
0: Erica, thank you so much for joining us.
10: Yeah, you're welcome. Thank you so much for having us. We really appreciate it.
0: Erica Garrity is founder and executive director of the Ostara Initiative. It's a doula-led organization that supports pregnant and postpartum women in correctional systems in 5 states, including in Wisconsin. When reached for comment, the Department of Corrections said the state legislature declined to fund such a program and refused to expand the system's earned release program. Here is part of that statement, quote, "The practical effect of this is that DOC is required to expand the program to include incarcerated mothers with no additional funding and with no statutory changes that would allow more incarcerated women to take part," end quote. They declined our request for an interview due to ongoing litigation.

0: Coming up, the Blue Ox Music Festival in Eau Claire has become a summer tradition for bluegrass fans. Hear about the evolution of the festival and the love for this music in Wisconsin.
1: To be able to contribute this festival to the regional scene, it's something that we've dreamed about doing for so long.
0: That's next here on WPR News.
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7: And I'm Kate Archer-Kent.

0: Over the past decade, the Blue Ox Music Festival in Eau Claire has become a summer tradition for thousands of bluegrass fans from the region and around the country.
1: The festival was started in 2015 by a Minnesota musician and a campground owner in Eau Claire who teamed up to create a bluegrass, folk, and Americana festival with a Midwest community feel.
0: Major performers from Nashville headline at Blue Ox, but there are also a lot of Wisconsin musicians in the lineup bringing their own twist on the genre.
1: Here to talk about this year's fest and the bluegrass scene in Wisconsin, we have Blue Ox co-founder Nate Sipe, mandolin player for Pertnir Sandstone, a roots band out of Minneapolis, and Adam Gruhl, guitarist and vocalist for Horseshoes and Hand Grenades, a bluegrass band from Stevens Point. Nate and Adam, welcome to the show.
2: Hey, it's great to be here, Rob. Thanks for having me.
1: And Nate, thanks for being with us.
3: Absolutely. Glad to do it.
1: All right, take us back to the origin story, Nate. You and your band are kind of co-founders of Blue Ox. What led this bluegrass and folk and Americana festival to a campground in Eau Claire?
3: Yeah, well, there was quite a bit of serendipity involved. We happened to be out in Colorado on tour, opening up for the Traveling McCurries, and played through Denver. And we were approached at a merch booth after our set. This gentleman and his son approached us and said, "Hey, we live in Wisconsin. We throw a country festival, and we'd love to have you play sometime." And we sort of said, "Okay, sounds good." You know, we got a lot of people that approach us and talk big game during our shows occasionally. But this particular man and his son happened to be Jim and Mark Bischel, and we reached out to them following that first encounter, and along with our manager, met up with them, went out, checked out the land, and they had envisioned us trying to do a little bluegrass stage at their big Country Jam USA festival. And we took one look at what's now the Pines Music Park and said, "Hey, this is perfect for a standalone bluegrass festival." And the more we talked about it, the more it seemed logistically feasible, and it sort of just lifted off from the ground there, and it's been rolling ever since.
1: And Adam, your band Horseshoes and Hand Grenades played at the first Blue Ox Festival. I think you are a perma band there, right? You've played every show. But take us back to that first year. What was the scene like?
2: Well, man, you know, we were young. I think this is the 12th year. It becomes a family reunion of sorts. You know, you see your friends grow over time. You see the band grow over time, and you kind of come back. It's almost like a New Year's Eve kind of vibe. You know, you come back, you get to see everybody. You might only see somebody once a year, but it's a great community that gathers around it. You know, obviously such a excellent lineup every year. I mean, it's a ridiculous lineup again this year. So people are amped up to be there, the bands, you know, and the fans. And oftentimes bands, especially regional bands, are able to stick around and enjoy a bunch of the music too, which, you know, it's a joy for us to see what's going on across the country.
1: And Nate, for you and your band Pertnir Sandstone, does it feel like you got that home field advantage playing here? What's the vibe like doing a show at Blue Ox versus, you know, other shows you might do on the road?
3: Oh, it's surreal. It's really, I mean, just for us to have, to be able to, you know, contribute this festival to the regional scene. It's something that we've dreamed about doing for so long, and just the way it's rolled out, the way we're able to bring in these national touring acts as well as, you know, the regional, our friends and favorite bands locally. And we're just all intermixing there, intermingling in the campground, at the potluck, picking tunes, backstage, hanging out. It's a really remarkable scene and really a community, you know, and it has been that way. It's had that feel ever since the beginning, just the Wisconsin, the Minnesota, that great, that upper Midwest music scene and also audience are just very enthusiastic, very into supporting live music. And there was kind of a bit of a void of a festival of this stature in the region. So having this in place, people really gravitated behind it and supported it. And people come in, they look forward to this. As soon as it ends, they look forward to the coming year without even knowing the lineup. You know, people trust that it's going to be a great time and bring that enthusiasm.
1: Adam, you're from Wisconsin. I understand you grew up in Stevens Point, started your band in Point. What was the bluegrass scene in Wisconsin like when you were a teen starting out on your musical career?
2: Oh, yeah. True blue Scotty through and through, for sure. Yeah, you know, it was there. You know, there was this great festival back in the day called Mole Lake Bluegrass Festival. And when Horseshoes first started, there was something about the band and the energy that the band created that seemed to remind people of that festival. And so, man, people would like bring us T-shirts and stuff, you know, with these great lineups, Nitty Gritty Dirt Band and Newgrass Revival and John Hartford and Bill Monroe, all these acts. So in my opinion, that festival back in the day, Mole Lake Bluegrass Festival, kind of laid the groundwork for something like Blue Ox to occur again. People were hungry for that. So cool. Yeah. When the Bischels and when Pertnier came together to make the festival go off, you know, there was also some really notable acts, one of which is going to be at the festival this year, Art Stevenson and Highwater. You know, mm-hmm. Art has been perpetuating bluegrass and folk music, you know, through the state for so many years, and in a lot of ways helped create a fertile climate for like a lot of young bands like Horseshoes and Hand Grenades to be able to start and make, you know, some degree of a career out of it. But it's actually, you know, it's the scene has been here, and certainly it's amplified and continued to blossom because of Blue Ox. And I mean, how, you know, just so grateful that exists.
1: And Nate, when people hear the term bluegrass, they might put that geography a little south of here. Is there something unique and distinct about upper Midwest bluegrass?
3: You know, I always think of the upper Midwest as very DIY. You know, we have those long winters, we get frozen in, and we have to keep ourselves warm and entertained. And, you know, the arts has always greatly benefited, I think, from that, you know, kind of isolation. And also, we're a bit off the beaten path from a lot of the touring acts, you know, or it's kind of in a lot of people, it's a flyover state. So the upper Midwest, the sound, it's very eclectic as well. You know, I wouldn't necessarily say bluegrass is the main genre. It's kind of a commingling of all kinds of influences that have, you know, we've absorbed from so many great artists historically, like Art Stevenson and Highwater is a great example. You know, like we grew up listening to A Prairie Home Companion. So that kind of Western, that sort of swing, jazz vibe mixed with bluegrass, it ends up sort of spilling out in a variety of different ways. And, which I think is great. You know, you go to a traditional bluegrass festival and very often it's it kind of feels like there's a carbon copy of bands that are on stage all day, where at Blue Ox and or just a general festival in the upper Midwest, you have so much eclectic artists that are coming through and bringing their sounds along.
1: We are talking about the Blue Ox Music Festival taking place in Eau Claire from June 25th to the 27th, and Wisconsin's bluegrass and bluegrass-adjacent music scene. Nate Seip is with us from the band Pertnier Sandstone, co-founder of the festival. Adam Gruhl also with us with Horseshoes and Hand Grenades, bluegrass band from Stevens Point. Well, let's name some more names at this festival. Adam had mentioned Art Stevenson. Nate, them Cooley Boys also playing. Tell us a little bit about them.
3: Yeah, they've been there nearly all of the Blue Ox festivals as well. I think this will be their 11th year, maybe 10th or 11th year. You know, and they've been just great friends of ours. We've been touring with them as long as they've been a band, I think. And, you know, they just recently announced that they're changing their lineup a bit. A couple of the guys are retiring from the stage and I think, you know, focusing on their family life and home life. And, so them Cooley Boys is after this summer is going to be a bit altered, and hopefully they'll continue going. The Staff Brothers, I know, have got the music in their blood and have, you know, are greatly dedicated to playing tunes. But yeah, the Cooley Boys are going to be, you know, kind of giving their Blue Ox farewell a little bit at this coming festival.
1: And Adam, not only are you and Horseshoes and Hand Grenades playing, you also have a new album called Living Room that came out just earlier this year. Give a little listen to the opening track called Fleeting Time.

0: Adam, that album title, Living Room, I guess is very literal. You were in a living room recording this one?
1: Yeah, man, we, you know, you go and you do, you know, in your adventure as a band, you know, we're 15 years old now, actually over 15 years old, almost 16. We, you know, have ventured into these real high techy studios and stuff. And I'm sure Nate would have comments on this that are perhaps similar, but there's something about like getting real comfortable when you're recording and maybe not, you know, being hyper focused on exactly what the gear is and being more so focused on being yourself. And so this time we just went to my house, which is in the hill country of Wisconsin, the Driftless region. And we got in a circle, man, and just started making music. And, you know, of course, what came out of it was something we were really happy with, because there was fun and love and good energy in the process. And, you know, that kind of the same kind of vibe that we hope to bring to the stage at sweet festivals like Blue Ox.
0: And then, Nate, your band, Pertnir's Sandstone, is also out with an album this year called Side by Side, your ninth album.
2: Step downtown where the sidewalks groan. Poor folks filling in the cracks in the holes.
0: You've mentioned all the different influences that are coming into the upper Midwest and the bluegrass world. How has your sound evolved over the years?
3: Well, you know, as Adam was just mentioning, trying to record in a really comfortable, easy way where it's just going to kind of flow and, you know, might give you permission to stumble into some new territories. We've always thought of recording as kind of a, you know, a laboratory, so to speak. We have always stretched out and tried to bring in guests and other sounds onto the recorded album.

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1: For you to do your thing, which I think is great. So, you know, the vibe is incredible. It's this beautiful forest, beautiful grounds, but it's also just super well curated with, you know, a wide ranging amount of musical genre involved, not just bluegrass, although that's kind of the, you know, the thing that pulls it all together. I've never heard somebody say, oh, golly, I shouldn't have went to Blue Ox. It's always, man, I'm so happy I went to that festival. I can't wait to go again next year.
2: We'll leave it there. Adam, thanks for joining us.
1: Thanks for having us, man. We love your show, by the way.
2: It's awesome. Thank you.
1: I enjoy it all the time.
2: Thanks. And Nate, thanks for joining us.
3: Absolutely. Really excited for this year and hope to see all y'all out at the festival.
2: That was Nate Sipe, mandolin player from Minneapolis who co-founded Blue Ox, a bluegrass music festival in Eau Claire, and Adam Gruhl, guitarist and vocalist for the Stevens Point bluegrass band Horseshoes and Hand Grenades. We've been talking about the history of Blue Ox and looking ahead to this year's festival, which runs June 25th through the 27th. We're going out on the song Wisconsin Moon off Horseshoes and Hand Grenades' latest album.

0: psychologists are reporting a sharp rise in the number of patients turning to AI for mental health advice, for support, and even companionship.
1: That's according to a survey by the American Psychological Association that found more than 3/4 of psychologists report their patients are discussing AI in therapy.
0: Ahead of a segment we're putting together on AI companion chatbots, we'd like to know how you feel about chatbots and mental health. 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How did it go? Did you feel supported? Are there unexpected harms or vulnerabilities that concern you?
1: Email us at wisconsintoday@wpr.org, or you can call or text to get in touch. The number is 888-642-0232. That's 888-642-0232.
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0: 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I'm Kate Archer-Kent.
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0: Two young zoologists stake everything on a daring 7-year adventure, driving deep into the uncharted Kalahari Desert to live among untouched wildlife. There, Mark and Delia Owens face fierce predators, treacherous droughts, and harrowing isolation to protect one of Earth's last pristine wildernesses. 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
1: 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I'm

0: Anya Mosley in Los Angeles. Today, actor Wendell Pierce. He's best known for playing men who fight to keep their dignity. Bunk Moreland, the homicide detective on The Wire, a trombone player in Tremé, and a few years ago on Broadway as Willie Loman in Death of a Salesman. Now he's taking on Shakespeare's Othello, a role he's wanted his whole life. He's also starring in television and film, including CBS's Elsbeth and Jack Ryan Ghost War. He proudly calls himself a journeyman actor and shares an old joke about the five stages of an acting career.
1: There's who is Wendell Pierce? Get me Wendell Pierce. Get me someone like Wendell Pierce. Get me a younger Wendell Pierce. And then the last and final and fifth stage is, who is Wendell Pierce?
0: First News.
2: Live from NPR News in Washington, I'm Ryland Barton. Congress has passed a resolution seeking to end the Iran war. It's non-binding, but shows the growing concerns, even among Republicans, about the war and Trump's interim deal to end it. Meanwhile, the U.S. and Iran are in dispute over whether Iran agreed to allow U.N. inspections of its nuclear sites. And Pakistan's prime minister says that Iran's ballistic missile program is not part of the deal that his country mediated between Iran and the U.S., as NPR's Dia Hadid reports.
3: Pakistani Prime Minister Shehbaz Sharif spoke as he hosted the Iranian President Masoud Pezeshkian. Pakistan mediated a memorandum of understanding between the U.S. and Iran that's kicked off negotiations on the terms of a permanent peace deal. It's also triggered disquiet because the understanding appears to strengthen Iran by lifting sanctions and promising hundreds of billions in aid. And Sharif added, it did not include Iran's ballistic missile program.
4: It was never on the table.
3: As Sharif spoke, Secretary of State Marco Rubio landed in the Gulf for a two-day visit. He told media he expects to discuss Iran's missile program with regional leaders. Dia Hadid, NPR News, Islamabad.
2: A federal appeals court has cleared the way for the Trump administration to expand a fast-track deportation process for people who are in the U.S. illegally. It's a major win for President Trump, as NPR's Vanessa Romo reports.
5: For more than a decade, expedited removal had only been used in cases where migrants were detained within 100 miles of the southern border or if they'd been in the country for less than 2 years. In all other cases, unauthorized migrants were granted the same due process rights that apply to anyone in the country, regardless of citizenship status. But in a 2-to-1 decision, the D.C. Circuit Court of Appeals says that ICE can rapidly deport any migrant who can't prove they've lived in the U.S. for 2 years or more, meaning they're not owed any immigration hearing processes, even if they're seeking asylum. An expedited removal order cannot normally be appealed, and in most cases, comes with a 5-year ban on reentry. The ACLU Immigrants' Rights Project calls fast-track deportations, quote, an unfair and error-prone system. Vanessa Romo, NPR News.
2: Tech stocks have had a rough ride lately as investors are questioning whether AI can live up to its hype. The tech-heavy NASDAQ fell for a second day in a row today. NPR's John Ruich has more on what's going on.
6: It's what they call a risk-off moment when it comes to AI in the stock market. It's kind of a fancy way of saying investors are getting jittery about AI spending. There has been a massive investment boom. Well over $1 trillion has been poured into AI in recent years, to buy chips, to build AI data centers, to hire top talent. And while more and more people are using AI, the jury is just still out as to whether or not all that investment is going to pay off.
2: NPR's John Ruich reporting. This is NPR News from Washington. The Justice Department has withdrawn subpoenas that sought to compel reporters at the Washington Post and the Wall Street Journal to testify before a grand jury. The Post says one of its reporters received a subpoena as part of a broader crackdown on media leaks. In January, the FBI searched a Post reporter's home and seized devices. Europe is the planet's fastest warming continent. NPR's Julia Simon reports deadly heat waves like the current one are only getting worse and more frequent.
7: It's Climate Week in London, and this week temperatures will soar to more than 100 degrees Fahrenheit. UN Secretary General Antonio Guterres told the attendees the heat is a warning sign.
8: London isn't just calling, it's cooking.
7: Heat like this isn't just an inconvenience, it's a disaster, like a hurricane. Past heat waves in Europe have caused thousands of deaths. Global health officials say the heat wave in 2003 killed more than 70,000 people. this heat wave has already claimed lives, like the 2-year-old and 4-year-old that died in their overheated car in France this week. The primary driver of climate change is the burning of fossil fuels, oil, gas, and coal. Julia Simon, NPR News.
2: The U.S. government is opposing a plan to auction more than 100 artifacts recovered from the wreckage of the Titanic in the North Atlantic. The Georgia-based company RMS Titanic Incorporated has exclusive salvage rights to the wreck and has extracted dishware, gold coins, and pieces of the ship's hull. It wants to sell some of those artifacts for the first time, but the U.S. government argues an auction would violate existing agreements. I'm Ryland Barton. 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
11: This is Fresh Air. I'm Tanya Mosley. My guest today, actor Wendell Pierce, is taking on a part he's wanted to play for years. Shakespeare's Othello, one of the most demanding roles ever written for the stage. The classic is a story of a celebrated military leader who is slowly manipulated into doubting his own wife until jealousy and deception consume him. Pierce is known to many as Detective Buck Moreland on The Wire and Antoine Batiste on HBO's Tremé. On Broadway, he became the first Black actor to play Willie Loman in Death of a Salesman, earning a 2023 Tony nomination for the role. His range these days runs just as wide, a police captain on CBS's Elsbeth, a CIA officer in Jack Ryan Ghost War, and a villain in Raising Kanan on Stars. He plays Othello at the Shakespeare Theater Company in Washington, D.C. until June 28th. Wendell Pierce, welcome to Fresh Air.
1: Thank you for having me, Tanya.
11: Okay, so we are talking just a few hours before you go on stage there in D.C. as Othello. Mm-hmm. And what is your head like a few hours before you take on this role?
1: It's really rest and relaxation because I have a couple of hours that I have to prepare for. But I try to relax and warm up and mind, body, and spirit prepare for the journey. I always think of these roles, these iconic roles and large roles, the beginning of a hike up Mount Everest. So I'm at base camp at this time of the day.
11: That's a good analogy or metaphor, whatever you want to call it. Because, I mean, this role you've said has challenged you like few ever have. What is it about Othello?
1: Well, first of all, just the playwright himself, Mr. William Shakespeare, is a great challenge. You know, I try to do the trifecta, as I call it, do television and film and theater every year, the great trifecta and all of the different mediums. But I think I'm going to expand that to quartet because I would like to do a Shakespeare every year if I can, because first of all, the detective work, I call it, of mining the text for all of its understanding and everything that Shakespeare is telling you, not only about the characters, but how to portray them and what's happening. And that's in the verse and the iambic pentameter, but it's also in the onomatopoeia of the words sounding like what they are, the monosyllabic words denoting a slower pace and the opposite being true, multisyllabic words, a faster pace. That's just the technical aspect of doing a classical text like that. And then you have the emotional work that you have to do in the connection with the other actors and characters and the love that I have for Desdemona, and actually the discovery in this role is the love that I have for Iago, which has been key for opening up Othello for me. Normally, he is just seen as the villain and manipulated by Iago, but actually, he is that is a part of the love story, too. He is, in my interpretation, he is the person that I've known and loved and trusted all of my life because I'm orphaned. I am an outsider, and I'm orphaned since a small child. And so you build that up, and then you have to have the physical and then the vocal strength for a three-hour production. So the challenge is physical, it's intellectual, and it's emotional.
12: You mentioned a little bit ago that you do a trifecta every year, mm-hmm. but is that an intentional thing that you're making for yourself? This year, I'm going to make sure I'm doing one of these three things. Now, the fourth one, making sure that you do a Shakespeare play.
1: Yeah, I mean, you know, I'm in the third act of my career, I think, you know, and I'm challenging myself. It's not just to go from job to job, but be intentional about the jobs I take. And I try to plan out the year that way. I still have to hope that someone hires me to do it, and I have to be good enough to get the auditions and get the offers and all. And then also, just as an actor, you want to be as diverse as possible. And I want it, and that's been the reason I've been able to have a 40-year career, is working in New York and Los Angeles and doing television, doing film, doing theater, as many different places. I've produced a play in Uganda. I've in Kampala, Uganda, at the National Theater there. I try to make it as diverse as possible, and it's a great challenge, and that's what the journey is all about.
12: I'm hearing the words you're saying, Wendell, but I saw all the things that you're doing right now, and I thought, whoa, I mean, this is like, you're doing more in a year than many people do in 5 years. It seems like as you get older, you're almost riding yourself even harder.
1: Well, you know, that ticking clock of mortality kind of helps.
12: Yeah.
1: You want to build a body of work. You want to, you know, subconsciously, that probably is a part of it. But also, it's not all at the same time. You know, right now, Jack Ryan Ghost War is out, but that was last summer in spring when we shot that in Dubai and London. And then Elsbeth just ended the season. We do that during the course of a regular television season from September to March. And now while I'm doing that, I was planning out Othello for as soon as we got finished to do that, to come to Washington, D.C. and do Othello here. And then Raising Canaan, we had already shot that prior to last year. It was been in the can for like a year. So it's all fortunate that they're all coming out at the same time. So it seems like I'm doing them at the same time. But I break, but you know, all these jobs, an actor's life is in, I've discovered they're kind of in quarters of the year, you know, first, second, third, fourth quarter. And that's how I think of my planning, because we work in 3 month periods, you know, a play in 3 months, you know, a full season of television is maybe 6 months. So a film is 3 months. So you're constantly planning and it's constantly changing. But I'm a journeyman actor. And some people say I shouldn't say that, but I actually embrace that. That's something that I wear with pride. I love to call myself a journeyman.
12: Is there a stigma to being a journeyman actor?
1: Some people think so. They say, "Oh, Wendell, you shouldn't say that, man. You know, you've established yourself in the industry as someone significant." You know, I guess people are thinking of some star system or whatever. And I said, you know, there's the joke that we have as actors is of the five stages of your career. There's who is Wendell Pierce. Get me Wendell Pierce. Get me someone like Wendell Pierce. Get me a younger Wendell Pierce. And then the last and final and fifth stage is, who is Wendell Pierce?
12: So you're racing against not being who is Wendell, Pierce in that stage, right?
1: Yeah, yes.
12: Do you have a favorite scene from Othello?
1: Oh, no. I have favorite. Ooh, it's too many. It's so rich. You know, what's interesting is Desdemona and Othello don't have any love scenes. They literally do not have any love scenes. Hmm. And it's one of the things that I really love about our production, that in the midst of scenes of strife, of conflict, of war, we find the moments to show our love for each other. But, you know, the first time is like they're going to war and I have to say, this is why I married her. This is what the intention is. I talk about my love for her. And then I get to war. I say, get to Cyprus. And I realize that she's there. And I go, thank God, you know, I've made it through it. But what is normally a rousing speech of on the battlefront, I make it into a declaration of love to Desdemona because she's there and present. And I don't care what others around me at this time and moment are saying. And, you know, I say, if it were now to die, it were now to be most happy. You know, I cannot speak enough of this content. It stops me here. It is too much of joy. And I'm only talking about her, right? And it's normally played as, you know, I made it through the battle and I made it here. And all of you guys are here and I happen to have my wife, too. And it's a really wonderful thing. We've done it. The war is done, you know? And I'm like, no, it's a love scene.
12: If you're just joining us, my guest is actor Wendell Pierce. He's starring as the title character in Shakespeare's Othello at the Shakespeare Theater Company in Washington, D.C. We'll continue our conversation after a short break. This is Fresh Air.
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12: This is Fresh Air, and today I am talking with actor Wendell Pierce. You know him from HBO's The Wire and Tremé, his Tony-nominated turn as Willie Loman in Death of a Salesman on Broadway, and currently as Captain Wagner on the CBS series Elsbeth. Right now, he is also on stage in Washington, D.C., playing the title role in Shakespeare's Othello. Wendell, I'm noticing a theme in your work. You're drawn to roles that take you somewhere dark and deep. And, of course, Othello does that. And so did Willie Loman, which you played back in 2022 when you became the first Black actor to play him in Death of a Salesman on Broadway. He is an aging, traveling salesman chasing success. He really wants to be well-liked. How did you find your way into Willie Loman?
1: The first man I thought of was my father. My father had a great work ethic. He was a man, very simple laborer, and who had wanderlust, loved to travel. He kind of instilled that in us. He said, you can be whatever you want to be. And he also warned us that there are going to be people who will do everything possible that you won't succeed. And so it was always there that I started to think of Willie Loman. And what is so tragic about Willie Loman is, for men like that, the American dream was still something that was denied them at every step of the way. We achieved part of the American dream, but it was through an extreme difficulty. And that's what that can break people. That can destroy people's psyche and destroy their heart, destroy their mental facility. And I think that's what happened with Willie Loman, right? Because he was a black man in America that loved the country, that loved the economic ethos and idea of the American dream. But then that dream was a nightmare for him. He was placed in his expectations far outlasted and grew far past what was available to him. And out of that desperation, he destroyed himself and he destroyed his family.
12: You know, that's what's so powerful about you playing this character. Because I think that the whole premise, the idea of Death of a Salesman, it is something that everyone can sort of connect to, especially as an American here.
1: Absolutely. And
12: but there's another layer there when you add on you and your identity as a black man.
1: Yeah, as a black man in America. I mean, because what happens is there are people that came to the play that thought we rewrote the play. Mm. They said, you can't change that. A producer actually came to me. Just with great concern, like, wait, you can't say there's the scene where Willie Loman is caught in an infidelity with a woman in the hotel by his son. It is the moment that broke all of their lives. And I tell her, listen, go into the bathroom, you know, and be quiet. There may be a law against this. Right. And in our production, I'm having an affair with a white woman. And it's 1937, I think it was. And we're in this hotel. She is, you know, scantily clothed. And there's a knocking on the door. And I'm thinking it's someone that can expose our infidelity. And I say, you know, there may be a law against this. And I'm thinking of the laws that were of the time, that the literal laws of, you know, you could not marry, you could not be together in an interracial relationship. And then there was the time that so many black men were lynched because they were caught with a white woman. It's one of the most dangerous things that can ever happen. It was the time of the Scottsboro Boys. It was the time of, of danger. And actually the producer thought we put it in there. Right. And I said, no, that's in the play, because actually the law at the time was no unmarried couple could be in a hotel together. And that's the law that they were thinking of, that in Boston at this time, you know, it was, you're not supposed to be in a hotel together unless you're married, you know. There may be a law against this. And that's, that simple line rang out like something you had had never heard before.
12: It felt different, right?
1: It felt different.
12: Yep. Mm-hmm. The last time that I spoke with you, we were in the pandemic and you were spending a lot of time with your dad during that time. It was like 2021. And since then, he has passed away, and I just want to offer my condolences first off.
1: Yeah, well, thank you. I have my dad for, he was 2 months away from his 99th birthday. He passed in my hands. You know, we were holding hands. I was there with him. And so I had my father for a long time, and those last years I spent, I got closer to my father in the last 10 years of his life than I'd ever had before. My mother passed, and one of her dying wishes was, "Wendell, take care of your father." Right? She knew. You know, while I was working in Budapest, if I got 4 days off, I would go home to New Orleans, right, and spend time with him. It was a blessing. I was traveling the world and being an actor, and at the same time, my home base is New Orleans, and there I would have my father with me for all those years. And he was fuel to my fire. You know, he was reminding me of everything that he taught me. And as I attacked these challenges of these great roles and the different roles that I play, you know, he is very much in my process. This is a man who fought in Saipan in World War II, you know, and came back and was not, his voting rights weren't even protected. And here he was risking his life in the Double V campaign in the black community, victory abroad and victory at home. So he very much believed in that.
16: There's a there's actually a moving speech that you gave the opening night of Death of a Salesman, where you're paying tribute to your father, and he was actually in the audience at the time. And I wanna play some of it. Let's listen to a little bit.
17: When this play was written, a young man came from New Orleans to be a photographer. He decided to go home and raise his three boys in New Orleans, one of which is me. He fought for this country and loved it when it didn't love him back. But he gave me the most precious thing ever: love and time.
16: That was my guest, Wendell Pierce, on opening night of Death of a Salesman. And at that moment when you say, "He gave me time," you hold up a timepiece and you walk off the stage and you present it to your dad.
1: And that was the timepiece, a pocket watch from the play that you see Willie Loman receive from his brother. It is, and I presented it to him, and I knew in that moment, it was probably the last time he would ever see me on stage. And, I just wanted to, honor him.
16: Our guest today is actor Wendell Pierce. We'll be right back after a short break. I'm Tanya Mosley, and this is Fresh Air.

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1: This is Fresh Air. I'm Tanya Mosley, and my guest today is actor Wendell Pierce. Over a career spanning 4 decades, he's played some of the most memorable characters on television. Detective Bunk Moreland on HBO's The Wire, the trombone player Antoine Batiste in Tremé, and in 2022, he became the first Black actor to play Willie Loman in Death of a Salesman on Broadway. He's currently starring as Captain Wagner on the CBS series Elsbeth, is back as a CIA officer, James Greer in Jack Ryan, Ghost War, and in the final season of Raising Kanan on Stars. He's currently on stage in Washington, D.C., playing the title role in Shakespeare's Othello. It runs through June 28th at the Shakespeare Theater. You know, I'm thinking about how you say that you got into the character Willie Loman by really thinking about the journey of your father. And that story you told in your speech just then for opening night, that was a revelation to you, that your father was a young photographer right around the time Death of a Salesman was going out into the world, because mm-hmm. your dad, for the longest time, you thought he didn't want this life of a creative for you. You thought he wanted you to be kind of traditional man, a lawyer or a doctor, something safe.
2: I went to a very good school, very great college preparatory school. Ben Franklin is the number one high school in Louisiana. All these great national merit scholars and people with scholarships and going to the Ivy Leagues and great careers. And when I decided early on, in the middle of that, I wanted to be an actor at 14, going to this other great school, the New Orleans Center for Creative Arts. I had the best of both worlds. He was so adamantly against it. He's like, let your mama take you to all that stuff. I'm not going to do it. But he stuck to his guns. His principle was, you do what you want to do, but give 100%. And so he was adamantly against it. But then my brother made me remember that my father was a photographer. And he said, I want Daddy's pictures. You know, if anything ever happens, I want Daddy's pictures. I said, what pictures? And he showed me these pictures from an art exhibit my father had done when he had studied as a photographer. And he went to New York. I knew he had gone to New York to study photography because that was a trade back in the day. We didn't have our phones and Instamatic cameras. You went to a photography studio and got your pictures taken. So when the Instamatic camera came out, actually an entire industry went away, because a photographer was like a grocer or a dry cleaner. You know, the family got together, they went to the photography studio and they took pictures. And that's what he was expecting to do. And that's what I thought he was training to do, when I realized he had an artistic vocation of being a photographer, like Roy DeCarvar or James Van Der Zee and all of these wonderful photographers, when I saw these from his exhibit. So it was a dream deferred for him. So a part of his pushback on my wanting to be an actor was his desire as a father not to see his son go through the hurt and the disappointment that he had gone through. And so that's why he tried to steer me away from being an actor early on when I was in high school.
1: You went on to study at Juilliard, which you have said is kind of the most terrifying experience of your life. You made it through there. You could make it through anywhere. But you, there's this other story you tell that you've told many times, but we got to hear it here. Your most memorable audition. You had just graduated from Juilliard, and you're in front of Bob Fosse.
2: Oh, wow. Yeah, that audition, I consider one of the highlights of my career. And it was for The Big Deal on Broadway. And I went in, and I had come up with, they had already started, and it was a play about a boxer who is being manipulated by the mob, and he's throwing fights, and he takes his life back. He goes, listen, all right, this is it. I'm not going to do this anymore. I'm taking my life back. And so he explodes in the middle of, in this one scene. And so I was going into audition. They had already started rehearsal. And on the break, I was going to go in and do my audition. So as the doors open and they're coming out for a break, I run into the room and I said, all right, listen up, everybody. This is what's going to happen. I'm taking my life back. And I go into the scene. Right. Everybody stops like, who is this crazy guy? They say, okay. All right. Everybody go on break. Bob Fosse clears the room. He says, okay, now do it. The stage manager is fumbling, trying to find the scene. I say, all right, everybody, this is it. I'm taking my life back. He goes, stop. The stage manager was lost. He says, he turns to the pianist and he goes, give me an F vamp. Bump, bump, bump, bump. Bump, bump. Then he says, give me the script. And he says, okay, start. And I said, all right, everybody, this is how it's going to go. I'm taking my life back. And he reads the scene with me. No, you aren't. You're still going to do what we say. I said, no, it's going to go this way. Bump, bump. And he circles me. And we read the scene together. And at the end, he goes, oh, you're good. But you're too young. You're too young. Oh, man, but I want to work with you. He calls my agent. My agent calls me and says, what did you do today? Bob Fosse called and said he's going to work with you this year. I said, oh, my God, that's great. But you're too young for this. But he's going to find something. He's going to work with you this year. Later that year, I'm in the hotel room and I see Bob Fosse's picture comes up. And they say, ladies and gentlemen, Bob Fosse died today. And I was like, oh, man, I was going to work with him. And then I had the epiphany. I did work with him. I did. We did a scene together, had the music behind it. We read it. It was great. We had an audience of one. But I did work with Bob Fosse. And that's when I realized an audition is an opportunity to share your work. You're not asking for a job. You're saying, this is what I would do with this role. This is what this play is about. This is what this film is about. And just go and do the work. It's opening and closing night, and that's it. And if something comes out of it, the job itself or whatever, then you get to continue to do the work. But that's my Bob Fosse story.
1: What a confident young man you were. No, I'm taking my life back.
2: Yes.
1: If you're just joining us, my guest is actor Wendell Pierce. He's starring as the title character in Shakespeare's Othello. We'll continue our conversation after a short break. This is Fresh Air.
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1: This is Fresh Air, and today I am talking with actor Wendell Pierce. You know him from HBO's The Wire and Tremé, his Tony-nominated turn as Willie Loman in Death of a Salesman on Broadway, and currently as Captain Wagner on the CBS series Elsbeth. Right now, he is also on stage in Washington, D.C., playing the title role in Shakespeare's Othello. You know, Wendell, so many of the men you play are holding on to dignity within systems who don't fully see them. It seems to be kind of like the through line that I see with so many of the characters you play. And I want to talk for just a moment about Bunk Moreland from The Wire. Mm-hmm. In a lot of ways, anyone who's seen the show knows it, but I mean, he was the conscience of the show. He took so much pride in his job, even inside of this department that made it kind of hard. And I want to play a scene that comes after a shootout. It's where one of the women in Omar's crew has been shot dead in the street. And now Omar, who is played by the late Michael K. Williams, is this fierce kind of stick up man who robs high end drug dealers. And Bunk is investigating that killing. And he pulls Omar aside to this quiet, deserted spot. And they have this moment that we're about to play. Let's listen.
8: I was a few years ahead of you at Edmondson, but I know you remember the neighborhood, how it was. We had some bad boys for real. It wasn't about guns so much as knowing what to do with your hands. Those boys could really rack. My father had me on the straight. But like any young man, I wanted to be hard too. So I would turn up at all the house parties where the tough boys hung. Yeah, they knew I wasn't one of them. Them hard cases would come up to me and say, go home, schoolboy, you don't belong here. Didn't realize at the time what they were doing for me. As rough as that neighborhood could be, we had us a community. Nobody, no victim who didn't matter. And now all we got is bodies and predatory like you. And out where that girl fell, I saw kids acting like Omar, calling you by name, glorifying your. It makes me sick how far we done fell.
1: I just want to listen to the rest of the show right now. That was my guest, Wendell Pierce in The Wire. Wendell, is it true that there was actually a turning point during the height of the success of this show when you thought about leaving it?
2: Yes. There came a point, during the course of The Wire, people would challenge us all the time. You know, you are only demonstrating the thuggery and the crime, and you're perpetuating this idea that the stereotype that black folks are criminally inclined and violent and all. I remember a woman on the train challenging me, an African-American woman who worked on Wall Street. And I said, I accept your criticism. We should never lose the ability to be offended. Never lose that ability. So I welcome the challenge and the criticism, so I can make sure that we don't fall victim to that criticism. I said, but we have judges, the mayor, the president of the city council, the city council members, police officers, lawyers, doctors, teachers, who are all African American. But you're only seeing the criminals. Imagine how tough it is for a little kid in those neighborhoods. They don't see the lawyers or the doctors. And if you don't see them as an educated woman, a professional, and you can only see the thuggery, imagine how susceptible those young kids are to it. And that's what we're trying to tell and the story we're trying to tell. Now, in the fourth season, I almost quit because at our rap party, a young lady comes up to me. She says, "Oh, Mr. Pierce, I was on the show this year. I really wanted to work with you. We didn't have anything together. But I just wanted to tell you how much I enjoy your work and all. And this is my only time being on The Wire. And I'm going to Brown," I think she was going to, "on a full scholarship." And I said, "Who did you play?" And she says, "I look younger than I am. So I was one of the kids in the middle school." And I said, "Oh." And then she described the character that she played was this out of control young woman who slashes another girl's face.
9: Oh, I know
2: over
9: that
2: something
9: episode.
2: Trivia.
9: Yep. Mm-hmm.
2: And I said, "Wait a minute, you played that?" And she said, "Yes." And I said, "And what do you do in life? Wait, where are you going?" She was like, "I'm going to Brown University on full scholarship." And I thought to myself, why are we not telling your story? Why are we not telling your story? And I thought about the criticism. And I said, that woman was right. And I said, I should leave the show because we're perpetuating a stereotype. And then the episode came on for the fourth season. And it was so impactful. And we see exactly where we lose our kids. And we see that inflection point where we can save them and put them on the right track. And where we can make them the young woman who goes to Brown on a full scholarship. And where we lose them and send them into that pipeline, into the penal system. And then I said, okay, it's not arbitrary. That's the role we're playing on The Wire. We are the cautionary tale. We are, as Shakespeare said, holding a mirror up to nature and calling our dysfunction out in our society that creates the criminality, that doesn't celebrate the education of this young woman going to school and all. So it wasn't arbitrary. And then that's the only thing that made me come back.
1: Let's take a short break. If you're just joining us, my guest is actor Wendell Pierce. He's starring in the title role of Shakespeare's Othello at the Shakespeare Theater Company in Washington, D.C. We'll be right back after a break. This is Fresh Air.
10: There's a lot of focus on the reflecting pool right now. Trump gave a no-bid contract to a friend of his to renovate the pool in front of the Lincoln Memorial, and now it appears to be in worse shape than it was before the work began. What a waste. What a scam. But on the next Today Explained, we're going to talk about two Trumpy scams that are directly enriching the Trump family, a Trump phone and a Trump bank.
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1: This is Fresh Air. Today I'm talking with actor Wendell Pierce. He's currently on stage in Washington, D.C., playing the title role in Shakespeare's Othello. He's also known for his roles in HBO's The Wire and Tremé, his Tony-nominated portrayal as Willie Loman in Death of a Salesman on Broadway, and the CBS series Elsbeth. You know, I think anybody who knows you or even knows just a little bit about you knows that you are from New Orleans. You rep it very hard.
2: Yes,
1: and you grew up in Pontchartrain Park in New Orleans. It sounds so idyllic. You had a pretty idyllic childhood, it sounds like.
2: It was. I called Pontchartrain Park the Black Mayberry. You know, it grew out of the civil rights movement when there was so many prohibitions and where blacks could not participate in the expansion of post World War II, you know, suburbia, there was a movement to make sure that black folks had access to homes and all. And Pontchartrain Park came out of sort of an appeasement, it was separate but equal, adjacent to Gentilly Woods, which was a white neighborhood with the covenant of blacks couldn't move in. They set aside another 200 acres and replicated that neighborhood in Pontchartrain Park. But right in the middle of it, Joseph Bartholomew designed a golf course, a little municipal golf course. And Joseph Bartholomew was an African-American landscape architect who designed most of the courses in New Orleans at the time, but couldn't play on them. So it was the yin and yang of fighting the ignorance of Jim Crow segregated New Orleans, but at the same time creating pockets of idyllic communities. And Pontchartrain Park was one of them. And lawyers and doctors and teachers and janitors and the glass man, Mr. Wagner, was a glass man. And Mr. Greenwood was the dry cleaner. So it was economic development and everybody's, your mother and father and the playground there. And had Southern University at New Orleans, at a historic black college right in the neighborhood. So it was really, really idyllic.
1: Yeah, mm-hmm. So many memories with you and your mom and your dad. Your mom, who was a school teacher, mm-hmm. Your siblings, and
2: and she taught two blocks from our home at Cog Hill Elementary School, where I went to elementary school. And for years, I was just known as Mrs. Pierce's son because she was so beloved in the neighborhood and she was a part of a community.
1: What was that like for you? What was that like for you, though, to be a child of a school teacher?
2: Well, all of our teachers lived in the neighborhood, too. So the worst part about it is, you know, I would come home from school or come home from the playground, and my mother's sitting there with my second grade teacher and my third grade teacher and my fourth grade teacher. And, you know, and they're having their cocktails after work, you know. So all of my teachers I would see on a regular basis.
1: You couldn't get away with
2: my
1: anything.
2: Ma, I couldn't get away with anything. But it was great, you know. It was great, the community. And was totally destroyed by Katrina, one of the deepest parts of the flooding. And I knew how it was first built. The civic advocacy that constructed Pontchartrain Park and the civil rights movement led by A.P. Turow, one of the great civil rights lawyers of New Orleans, and my parents' generation. So I put out a clarion call to our generation after Katrina saying, we owe it to them, you know, we owe it to them to rebuild it. And so we have rebuilt it, our neighborhood, brick by brick, block by block, house by house, and Pontchartrain Park is back. I led an effort and we rebuilt 40 homes. And that's where I live to this day. I'm still there in Pontchartrain Park.
1: You wrote this book out of that devastation, The Wind in the Reeds, in 2015. I mean, it's a memoir, but it also is this love letter to New Orleans. It's so descriptive about your childhood, but then just about the city and the history. And there's a particular moment you say, decades from now, little kids will ask, Mr. Pierce, what did you know about New Orleans' darkest hour? Mm-hmm. And you will tell them. And that got me thinking about this quote that I'm kind of obsessed with right now from Bryan Stevenson, where he said that basically our ancestors fought for freedom, our parents fought for civil rights, and our generation's struggle is a narrative one, the honest accounting of what actually happened. And reading your book, I just felt echoes of that. I wonder how you feel about that idea, because you're just so intentional in making sure that this story, particularly about New Orleans and Katrina, stays alive.
2: It is the most important thing we have right now in our time and our generation. People are actively trying to erase who we are as a people. I am only minutes away from the Pentagon as I speak right now, and I remember my father admiring General Chappie James, Benjamin Chappie James, and to know that they just removed his painting from the Pentagon. And whatever reason they come up with, we all know the reason. It's just racist, and the idea of trying to eliminate any sort of contributions that the African-American community has made to this country in the year that we try to celebrate 250, it is so insulting. It is so aggressively, it feels like a visceral attack. My brother was purged out of his job here in Washington, D.C. I know so many people, and it's so many black women in particular, this attack on minorities and women in the

0: yet to come, because there are those who do not have our best interest at heart.
1: Wendell Pierce, this has been such a pleasure. Thank you so much for your time.
0: Thank you. I really appreciate it.
1: Wendell Pierce stars in Othello at the Shakespeare Theater Company in Washington, D.C. Tomorrow on Fresh Air, the rise of masculinism, how the movement, which is now mainstream, aims to fight feminism and restore the primacy of men. We speak with Helen Lewis, who writes about the movement in The Atlantic. I hope you can join us. To keep up with what's on the show and get highlights of our interviews, follow us on Instagram at NPR Fresh Air.

Fresh Air's executive producer is Sam Brigger. 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Our digital media producer is Molly C.V. Nesper. Roberta Shurrock directs the show. With Terry Gross, I'm Tanya Mosley.

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1: I'm Maria Hinojosa. 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
1: Today Explained from Vox, Sean Ramos for him here in Washington, D.C., where all the attention is on the reflecting pool. Back in May, it was going to be indestructible.
2: If you had a knife, I don't want to give anybody ideas. If you had a knife, you can't even cut it.
1: Yesterday, it's been vandalized.
3: Who would think that somebody would go into a pool and take a knife and start cutting it?
1: People are big mad because it sure looks a lot like the president of the United States gave a buddy of his and another company like $15 million or so of our taxpayer money to completely bungle a renovation of our National Mall just weeks before our nation's 250th birthday. What a waste, what a scam. We're going to get to that one later in the week, but on the show today, we're going to talk about two Trumpy scams that are directly enriching

0: the Trump family, all while Daddy Trump is running the country. The Trump phone, which maybe you've heard about, and a Trump bank, which maybe you haven't.
1: Live from NPR News in Washington, I'm Ryland Barton. The Pentagon says it needs roughly $80 billion, mostly to cover the cost of the Iran war. It adds to what is already a sizable military spending boost being sought by President Trump, and it comes as lawmakers are skeptical of the preliminary deal Trump struck to end the war. The Trump administration is pushing back on reports that Iran didn't agree to allow nuclear weapons inspectors into the country. Secretary of State Marco Rubio is in the United Arab Emirates on a tour of Gulf countries aimed at easing their concerns over the deal.
2: We know what they agreed to do, and now they'll either do it or they won't. And if they do, the process moves forward, and if they don't, the president will have some decisions to make.
1: Rubio will also hold meetings in Kuwait and Bahrain, nations that Iran hit with missiles and drones in retaliation for U.S.-Israeli airstrikes. Congress has passed the largest housing affordability bill in decades today. The bill is aimed at encouraging home building across the country. NPR's Stephen Bisaha says the bill passed both chambers with wide bipartisan support.
3: The reason for all that support, according to Democratic Senator Lisa Blunt Rochester from Delaware, is that housing affordability is a problem everywhere.
4: Whether you live on a farm, whether you live in a city, whether you are in the south of this country or across the country, families are feeling the impacts as it pertains to affordable housing.
3: This bill makes a hodgepodge of changes, many meant to streamline federal housing regulations and encourage easing of local zoning and permitting hurdles. It also bans large investors from buying up more than 350 single-family homes. The bill now goes to President Trump for his signature. Stephen Bisaha, NPR News.
1: The Los Angeles Unified School Board unanimously approved a policy today banning screen time in preschool through first grade and sharply limiting it for older kids starting next school year. The policy also blocks social media sites like YouTube during the school day. District officials said they developed the policy based on feedback from nearly 19,000 community members. Voters cast ballots in three states holding primaries today, including New York, where some are trying to push the Democratic Party further to the left. Reporter Steve Kastenbaum says it's a test of Mayor Zohran Mamdani's influence.
5: Several congressional candidates here are well to the left of many Democrats. A few are Democratic socialists. Mayor Mamdani stumped for them at a rally last week.
6: We need Claire Valdez, Daria Lisa Avila Chevalier, and Brad Lander fighting for us in Congress.
5: They're trying to unseat some well-established politicians here, including the chair of the Congressional Hispanic Caucus. How the party's left flank performs could affect the more moderate image National Democrats are counting on to retake the House in November. For NPR News, I'm Steve Kastenbaum in New York.
1: The big tech companies dragged down major U.S. stock indexes today. The selling was concentrated in AI-related companies. This is NPR News. A judge has ruled that the U.S. government cannot stop people enrolled in the biggest food aid program from using benefits to buy candy and soda. The Department of Agriculture has encouraged the restrictions as part of the Trump administration's Make America Healthy Again campaign. Some SNAP beneficiaries sued over the restrictions. A judge said that she was not saying whether the restrictions are a good idea. She said the problem was that the government violated its own regulations. Nearly a quarter of students are chronically absent from school. NPR's Sequoia Carrillo reports on how some states are addressing the crisis.
7: A student is considered chronically absent if they miss 10% of school for any reason. And in the U.S., that rate sits at 1 in 4 students. That's still up from the 1 in 6 rate prior to the COVID-19 pandemic. Attendance Works, a national nonprofit that looks at the obstacles to getting students to class, is out with its annual report on student attendance. It finds that more states are focusing on local, specific guidance to help teachers and administrators prevent absenteeism before it becomes a problem. More states are also investing in data systems to track how many students are absent in real time. This way, districts know when something is a problem versus a year later when they run the numbers. Sequoia Carrillo, NPR News.
1: Cristiano Ronaldo became the first player to score in 6 different World Cup tournaments today by getting 2 goals in Portugal's match against Uzbekistan. Ronaldo and Argentina captain Lionel Messi became the only men in history to play in 6 World Cups this year. Ronaldo's scoring streak started in his debut in 2006. This is NPR News from Washington.
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9: Lisa, what happened?
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12: Ding, ding, ding, ding, ding, ding. Boom.
13: I'm Don Preston, news editor at The Verge.
0: And you recently wrote about a telephone?
13: I did, a very specific telephone. The T1 phone 8002 brackets gold version. To be specific.
0: What a name.
13: What a name. AKA the Trump phone, which is what everyone's been calling it, just because it's a bit less of a mouthful.
14: We're here to talk about the one, the only, maybe the infamous Trump phone.
15: Gold casing, a flag stamped on the back. This long-awaited T1 phone from Trump Mobile is finally here.
13: But yes, it was just the one-year anniversary of the announcement of Trump Mobile and the Trump phone, the Made in America phone. That wasn't really made in America.
16: Aww.
13: 1 year later, has still kind of only halfway launched.
0: Do you have one?
13: I do not. Yeah, I have one on the way. It has been, we have paid for one. The Verge has bought a phone. We've put down money. It is somewhere in transit at the moment.
0: How much does a Trump phone cost?
13: $499.
0: Oh.
13: But to get that, you've got to put down a $100 deposit. So we paid $100 a year ago and have been waiting very patiently ever since to see if we would get anything in exchange for that $100. It looks like maybe we actually will.
0: Donald Trump, President of the United States, I believe user of the iPhone.
13: Yeah.
0: Why phone?
13: Very unclear, in all honesty. I think the bigger angle from the Trump organization perspective, they just like licensed the name to this company that's running all this stuff. Really, they seem to be building it all around the network. There's Trump Mobile, which has this plan called the 47 plan, which costs you $47.45 a month.
17: 45th president of the United States.
18: 45th and 47th.
13: Very carefully chosen numbers.
0: Wow.
13: And I think that's really what it's about. That's the way of making money. I chatted to a couple executives from the company back in February this year, and they kind of said, we're in the razor blade business, not the razor business, by which they clearly meant the money is made in the monthly subscription service. The money is made in the plan.
19: Here's what you get. Unlimited talk, text, and data. Free calls to over 100 countries, including places like U.S. military bases.
20: You will see the telecom tax being added to the cost of the plan. And this is really high. This is higher than the taxes and fees added by AT&T, T-Mobile, or Verizon.
13: The phone... When I spoke to these executives, they kept trying to downplay the phone. Like, the phone was this marketing idea they'd had. The phone was this thing that would drum up interest in the plan. And then suddenly, all anyone wanted to talk about was the phone.
21: I think I might be the first person to have the T1 Trump phone.
22: Guys, you will not believe what I have in my hand. This is actually the Trump phone, the T1. It's actually real.
0: So weird, but tell us about this phone. I mean, how does it compare to some of the most popular phones on the market?
13: It's a very generic mid-range Android phone.
0: Huh.
13: It's golden. It's kind of goldenish. It's a bit of a yellowy gold in person from everything I've heard.
0: They couldn't even get the gold right?
13: The phrase pea-colored has been thrown around.
0: Oh, no.
23: This anodized aluminum is just straight up not gold. No, it's not even really yellow. It's like orangey. It's ugly.
22: It's not real gold. Look at this cheap piece of This is a phone circa, like, what, 2018?
13: It's goldenish. It's got an American flag on the back.
23: On the back, we've got the American flag with not enough stripes. 11 stripes.
24: This is the T1 phone. It's made for Americans. That they kind of got the American flag wrong.
13: I think, in a way, one of the funny things about it is it's not a bad phone from the specs. The specs aren't... They're pretty decent. The screen looks nice. It's a 120Hz panel. It's got a pretty respectable Qualcomm chipset inside. It's got 512GB of storage and 12GB of RAM, which is certainly in the current economy is actually getting kind of unusual.
0: Oh.
13: So bits of the spec sheet look pretty good for $499. The problem is there's just... So much a good phone these days is actually about the software and the support and the stuff around the pure hardware that's inside. And that's where we look at this and just think, Trump Mobile is definitely going to be lacking. I mean, just the obvious thing is long-term support. They've made absolutely no commitment to how long they're going to keep giving people software updates for the phone. And when I asked executives about that, they just seemed kind of confused by the question, which isn't a great sign when you've got companies like Google and Samsung promising you'll get updates for 7 years. This can be your phone for a long time.
2: Okay, so it's a decent phone hardware-wise. It looks like it's going to be a problematic phone software-wise. Who is it for? Is it just for people who wear MAGA hats?
13: Presumably, that's a big part of the base for this. I can't imagine they're really trying to draw in anyone who's particularly technically minded. I think one of the telling things from what we've seen, there've been a couple of people who've gotten the phone and kind of managed to unbox it and see what's inside, is that it actually comes with a printed user manual, which includes instructions like how to make a phone call. Which, it's been a long time since Apple sent out a phone with instructions on how to make a phone call. And I think that probably speaks a little bit to the audience they think they have here, which is people who are as far from technically minded as you can get and really do not have a decent understanding of what they're buying here.
2: Do we know how many such people have bought this thing so far?
13: Not entirely. There were rumors for a long time that there'd been 600,000 pre-orders of the phone, but I couldn't find a shred of evidence that that was true. I mean, that would be a huge number for a company like this and would represent a lot of money coming in, even just from the $100 deposit. It looks more likely that it's somewhere in the 20 to 30,000 range. They had a website leak. It turned out they weren't really securing order data properly. So some people managed to get in and pull out what appeared to be a complete database of every order that had been placed. And that had 27,000 and something entries in it. So that was as of about a month ago. So that looks like that might be the cap of how many of these they've sold. But it's hard to be certain, and the company hasn't confirmed or denied either way.
2: And what do we know about the production process? You mentioned with some skepticism that one of the promises of this phone would be that it would be made in the United States, where, of course, not many cell phones are made. What's the truth of that claim?
13: So it doesn't look like it's made in the U.S. at all. And in fact, even Trump Mobile admits that.
2: Oh.
21: Trump Mobile has had to make changes for its upcoming smartphone. Earlier this week, made in the USA was taken off the Trump Mobile website.
3: Well, now they're scrapping that tagline. It sounds like they just realized that the phone cannot be manufactured in the U.S. of A. for that price tag of $499.
13: They said it was made in the USA when they first announced the phone, and they walked that back less than 2 weeks later. It took, I think, 12 days for them to say, oh, no, okay. And they just very quietly went into the website, took away every mention of made in the US, and replaced it with these very vague, suggestive phrases like,
4: American hands behind every device.
13: Or,
4: designed with American values in mind.
2: This is like iterations of the classic Apple, the iconic designed in Cupertino, right?
13: Yes, very careful in that. They do now say it is assembled in the U.S. I've been told that happens in Miami. We don't know exactly what that means. I mean, made in the U.S. is protected terminology. The FTC has very strict regulations on what counts as made in the U.S. And the hard bit of it is basically every component has to be U.S. made. And for a phone, that's borderline impossible. There is one company called Pure that manages it, and their phone costs $2,000. The FTC does also regulate assembled in the US. There are some criteria there. They're a bit broader, they're a bit looser. So hopefully it is honestly meeting those assembled in the US criteria. It means it's got to be more than a simple screwdriver assembly, is the phrasing. So in theory, they can't just be getting a couple bits and slapping the cover on the phone and shipping it out. They have to be getting it in sort of a smaller number of pieces and making a substantial transformation. But we don't know exactly what's going on there. We're not sure where it is made, but we have some pretty good guesses. It looks uncannily like a phone called the HTC U24 Pro. And now that some people have managed to get the phone and tear it open, we know that it looks uncannily like that phone inside and out. It has pretty much the same body, almost all the same parts. The battery is different. That's basically it, which seems to really strongly suggest they are basically the same device. And that HTC phone is made in China. So we don't know where the Trump phone is made, but the phone it seems to be a carbon copy of is made in China.
2: It sounds a little bit like a grift. Is it a grift, Dom?
13: I have gone back and forth on this question every day for the past 12 months. I've been reporting about this thing kind of week in, week out for 7 or 8 months now, and constantly going back and forth on whether this is a scam, a grift, whatever. The general place I've settled on is that it's a bit of a ripoff. They're definitely overcharging for what they're selling. But it's that combined with a lot of naivety about how realistic and simple it is to put together a phone and sell it. You know, they announced this thing would be made in the USA and would ship within 2 or 3 months of them announcing it, which anyone could just tell was nonsense. The moment they said this, everyone on newsroom was like, well, that's not happening. So what is going to happen? Let's try and figure that out. Because it's not what they just said. And yeah, that's my general feeling. There's a sort of incompetence and naivety mixed with a little bit of a desire to just make a quick buck.

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0: Zach Everson is a research director at something called the Trump Accountability Project at a group called Public Citizen. He and another guy try to keep track of all the president's many side hustles. Zach mostly follows the money, and lately that's meant following the Trump family's efforts to basically get into banking.
5: Yeah, what we're seeing here is making what happened in the first term look ethical. So there are essentially three steps here. First, in September 2024, shortly before the election, Trump's and the Witkoffs launched World Liberty Financial.
6: Trump announced World Liberty Financial in a live stream on X, saying, quote, crypto is one of those things we have to do.
7: World Liberty Financial, the new crypto platform in which President Donald Trump and his affiliates hold a 60% stake, announced a strategic token reserve designed to bolster Bitcoin, Ethereum, and other cryptocurrencies.
5: Second, they came out with two products for World Liberty Financial, a stable coin and a crypto token.
8: Just think about a digital currency like Bitcoin, World Liberty Financial, this digital token, kind of like that, but it's part of this broader cryptocurrency venture that the Trump family launched really just weeks before the election.
9: President Trump's World Liberty Financial is jumping into the stablecoin game. They just introduced USD One, a digital asset whose value will be pegged to the US dollar and backed by short-term US government treasuries, dollar deposits, and other cash equivalents.
5: And now, what they need is the banking authority so that they can cut down on the fees that they'd have to pay outside sources. They can increase the fees that they make, and they can also centralize all regulation under the federal government. So USD One, it is a stable coin, which is crypto. It means it is backed one-to-one by reserves. So think of it as a bank loan, only going the opposite way. You are giving money to World Liberty Financial. You're giving US dollars, and they are giving you this virtual currency. And the whole time that they're sitting on your US dollars, they are investing it in treasuries, and they are keeping the interest. So this made news, it would have been spring of 2025, when it was announced that an investment firm backed by the National Security Advisor of the UAE had purchased $2 billion of these magic beans using US dollars and was investing them in Binance. So it essentially creates its own currency here. And you've got, it went from nothing to all of a sudden being one of the most popular stable coins out there by way of the UAE National Security Advisor directing this money towards him.
10: Nearly half of the Trump family crypto company, World Liberty Financial, was purchased for $500 million by Sheikh Tamim bin Zayed Al Nahyan, who heads the United Arab Emirates State Investment Fund and serves as National Security Advisor, sometimes referred to as the spy sheikh.
11: There's been some direct conflicts, especially with a big deal that came through the United Arab Emirates. They decided to use a Trump cryptocurrency to pay for a $2 billion investment.
5: So that put them really on the map there. And that's a lot of what this banking trust license would have to do. It would allow them to do. Right now, if the reserves have to be held someplace else, they can't hold their own reserves. Similarly, they can't issue their own coin in the United States. It has to be done elsewhere. If this trust gets approved, which we believe it's going to be soon, that would allow them to essentially collect more fees in direct transactions and take out some middlemen in transactions they already have going on.
0: And Binance is, of course, I think the most popular crypto exchange.
5: It is. And Binance is not allowed to operate in the United States. So when we say 80 to 85% of USD 1 is held at Binance, if the law is being followed, that means that 80 to 85% of Donald Trump's stablecoins is in the hands of people overseas, which is a huge problem, you know, for the United States president to be so beholden. You know, if all those foreigners just started dumping, you know, that would really crash this currency he's got there, cut away from the interest he can make. And that is a lot of financial power that foreigners have over the United States president right now.
0: Okay, so Donald Trump has World Liberty Financial, this token. He's got this stable coin. He's got business with Binance. Help us understand this transition that's going on right now in the United States to help World Liberty Financial essentially become more of a bank.
5: Yeah, so we at Public Citizen and other groups have long been concerned about regulatory capture. You know, that's when the lobbyists or the business interests come into government and they take control of the agency that oversees their former employer. This is regulatory capture to the extreme, where they are applying for a banking license from the Office of the Comptroller of the Currency, and that is part of the Treasury, which is under Donald Trump's administration. So here you have World Liberty Financial is going to be regulated by an agency of the U.S. government that is under Donald Trump's control.
0: And someone who answers to the president of the United States will decide whether his financial firm, World Liberty Financial, gets to essentially have these banking privileges.
5: Exactly. Exactly. And another benefit of this that ties into the administration is if this does get approved for this license, it will fall under federal regulators, not state regulators as much. So that, you know, we've seen a lot of efforts from the states for all sorts of areas combating Donald Trump in his administration, that states are filing lawsuits. This puts his World Liberty Financial in the purview of a federal agency, which appears that it would make it a lot harder for states to try to get in there and push back on this.
0: What are the potential conflicts of interest here?
5: Everything. Everything. You know, you've got an issue where we have a foreign government investing in this. Another firm backed by the UAE's national security advisor also owns 49% of World Liberty Financial, something the American people didn't find out about until like a year after it took place. He bought this share right before Trump was inaugurated. You know, we heard a lot in the first term about foreign emoluments. There were all sorts of concerns about foreign governments buying rooms and drinks at his hotel, holding banquets.
4: An annual meeting on U.S.-Turkey relations. Most years, a standard event. But not this year, because this year it was at the Trump International Hotel in D.C., ground zero for President Trump's conflicts of interest.
12: NBC News has obtained receipts showing Saudi Arabia, the UAE, Qatar, Turkey, China, and Malaysia spent hundreds of thousands of dollars at the Trump International Hotel in Washington at the very same time they were seeking to influence U.S. foreign policy in their favor.
5: Sometimes, you know, there were accusations that were never proven to the best of my knowledge, but that they would buy rooms and not even use them as an easy way to get money to the president. You know, if that was the case, we're talking, you know, hundreds of thousands of dollars, maybe the low millions if that was going to be the case. Here you've got, you know, hundreds of millions of dollars going to Donald Trump and his business partners right before he became president. You know, a time where he's already announced who his cabinet's largely going to be. And according to the Wall Street Journal, it looks like the payments didn't even go through until after he was inaugurated. So if you have concerns, as the Constitution does, about the United States president accepting payments from foreign powers, this one seems to be a massive one.
0: Kind of impossible to imagine another president doing this kind of thing, recent or, you know, especially like I can't picture Teddy Roosevelt being involved in crypto. But is there some degree to like Trump has this long history of grift that people just kind of look the other way at this massive grift?
5: I've absolutely thought so since he first came in. You know, when he first came in and had that D.C. hotel and the golf clubs, I thought people were like, well, it's Donald Trump. Of course, he's going to do this sort of stuff. And, you know, they pledged not to do some things. They weren't going to do any foreign deals. Don and Eric will say they abided by that promise and didn't get any credit for it. A lot determines on, you know, how you what you consider a foreign deal. You know, if you think a foreign government spending a lot of money on one of his properties is a foreign deal, then they clearly violated it. But yeah, it's Donald Trump. It's what were you expecting? You know, I think that's the advantage that Donald Trump has long had, is that people have known him for decades and he's always been like this. So what are you expecting? And that's, you know, massively problematic. No other president, to the best of my knowledge, has applied for a banking charter before. And, you know, you're seeing it a lot. You know, there was Hunter Biden, Hunter Biden, Hunter Biden. And, you know, what Hunter Biden did was wrong. You know, it was wrong in the same way of like Roger Clinton and Billy Carter. And there's a long history of family members of presidents running some kind of grift. But that is such low dollars. According to Forbes, Eric Trump's net worth has shot up from $40 million before his dad was elected to $400 million. Donald Trump Jr. went from 50 to 300 million. Barron Trump, college student, he's doing all right. He's worth about 150 million, again, all according to Forbes. These are massive amounts of money. You know, we would talk about how Don Jr. and Eric, while certainly wealthy, were not nearly as wealthy as the children of a lot of other billionaires who were involved in the family business. Well, they've fixed that. And a lot of that has come through World Liberty Financial. Those two are both listed as co-founders. They're both promoting it. You know, and Barron as well is listed as a co-founder of the company. And that is largely what is driving this massive amount of wealth that you're seeing the Trumps accumulate this term.

0: You can follow Zach's following of the Trump money at citizen.org. Dustin DeSoto produced today. Amina Al-Sadi and Jolie Myers edited. David Tatasciore and Patrick Boyd mixed. Gabriel Donatov did the maths for Today Explained.
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8: This is Chapter a Day. I'm Carl Schmidt, reading again from the book called Cry of the Kalahari by Mark and Delia Owens, published by Houghton Mifflin. The story of two young biologists who set up camp in the Kalahari Desert, far away from modern civilization, to study the behavior of lions and brown hyenas and how they interact with each other. They're most intrigued by the lions and how the lions manage to survive in this desert environment. They've tagged and collared many of the lions for radio tracking. By following the lions of various prides, they're beginning to understand something about the social behavior and the movement of the animals. They have an airplane. They're able to do more sophisticated tracking now. The plane is called Echo Whiskey Golf, EWG for short. In this chapter, Delia relates some of their experiences with the Kalahari lions. Aloft in EWG one morning, Mark circled the two male lions again, confirming what he saw below. Lying under the same tree, no more than 3 feet apart, were Muffin and Satan, rivals from the Blue and Springbok Pan prides. Each rested his chin on an outstretched paw, not moving a muscle, glaring intently at his opponent across the boundary of their adjoining territories, and Moffat was nowhere around. After Mark got back to camp, we drove over to the lions and found them still trying to stare each other down. It was now midday, and the shade had moved, leaving them in the hot sun. Slowly, Muffin's eyelids began to droop. His head nodded drowsily, and then slipped to one side. Immediately a deep growl rose from Satan's chest, and Muffin's head snapped up to meet the challenge. The stare-down continued into the afternoon. Whenever one of them grew uncomfortable and had to change position, a low growl would grow in his throat. As it increased in volume, he rearranged his hindquarters, barely moving his head, and never taking his eyes from the other. Just after sunset, both males slowly got to their feet, growls tearing from their throats, neither daring to look away. Step by deliberate step, they backed cautiously away from each other, finally turning and disappearing into their respective territories. Not a shot had been fired, but they'd tested each other's strengths just the same. It had been a draw. Male lions who form an alliance with siblings or peers, as Muffin and Moffat had done, are more successful at gaining and maintaining possession of a pride and its territory than are single males. The odds would be against Satan if he ever confronted Muffin and Moffat together. Mark played a dirty trick on Muffin and Moffat one morning when they lay sunning themselves. Earlier, we'd tape-recorded Moffat's voice roaring in answer to Satan. Now, Mark parked the truck about 10 yards away from where Muffin and Moffat rested peacefully, their heads on their paws, eyes closed, soaking up the sweet warmth of the new sun. He held the recorder to the open window and switched it on. When he heard his own voice, Moffat leaped to his feet and whirled around to face the truck. Mark turned off the recorder instantly, but there was no switching off poor Moffat. Thoroughly agitated by this strange voice and squeezing out thunderous roars from deep within his belly, he took several steps toward the truck, then stopped, head erect, ears perked, eyes searching. When he got no answer, he roared again and looked back at Muffin as if to say, "Come on, get with it. Some fool's trying to take over our territory." But Muffin, his head still resting on his paws, looked indifferent. After Muff had finished his fourth chorus of bellows, he walked to where Muff lay and roared again. As though he had no choice in the matter, Muffin stood up and somewhat half-heartedly added his bellow to the performance. And after that, both of them roaring and pausing only to scrape Mark, they set off at a fast walk right past the truck toward their phantom intruder. A few nights later, Muffin and Moffat were on their southern beat when Satan's roar came drifting over the dunes. They stopped abruptly, listening, and then roared in return, raking their hind feet through the sand. For 3 hours, while moving closer together, the males called back and forth. Several hours before dawn, Satan stopped answering the challenge, and a silence settled over the valley. Muffin and Moffat each killed a hartebeest from a small herd on the territorial boundary between the two prides. They were feeding on their kills when Satan stepped into the clearing behind them. He stood watching from 20 yards away until Muffin and Moffat turned. With tremendous roars and a shower of grit, they jumped over the carcasses and slammed into him. The charge drove Satan back several yards, his hind feet plowing furrows in the loose sand. Claws extended, he lashed out with his heavy paws, snapping Muffet's head to the side. Then, rearing to full height on his hind legs, his wide gaping mouth, Satan turned and took Muffin head on. Looking like massive prize fighters, they bit, they pummeled, they slashed each other's shoulders, manes, faces. Great cords of muscle stood out like steel cables across their backs. By now, Moffat had recovered from Satan's blow, and he attacked him from the rear, biting and clawing his back, while Muffin hammered his head with both forepaws. With his enormous strength, Satan whirled and sent Moffat rolling into the thorn bushes. But Moffat struggled to his feet, and he and Muffin charged Satan once again, driving him into the base of a tough desert bush. Muffin pressed his frontal attack, but Satan was punishing him severely, stabbing deep into his shoulders and chest with his long canines. Meanwhile, Moffat was again mauling Satan's back and flanks, crisscrossing them with open slashes. Though the bush partially protected Satan's rump from Moffat, it would not allow him to escape. Muffin's face was gushing blood from a gash that ran down his right eye to the end of his nose. He was weakening under Satan's penetrating bites and thunderous blows. His sides were heaving with exhaustion. With Muffin weakening, Satan moved away from the bush. But as soon as he exposed his hindquarters, Moffat caught his left hind foot between his teeth, and he bit down with tremendous force. Satan roared, but confronted as he was by Muffin, he could not divert his attack. Moffat held on, and this seemed to give Muffin new strength. He pressed in on Satan, biting, beating his head with a series of blows that sent tufts of black mane and broken branches flying into the air. Satan's deep growls and roars were gradually losing their power, changing in pitch. Moffat now clamped his jaws around Satan's lower spine, and biting hard, he crushed the nerves and vertebrae. Satan slumped to the ground. The brothers stood over the fallen lion for a minute. Then, panting heavily, Moffat turned back toward their hartebeest kills, with Muffin staggering after him. For a long while, Satan lay unmoving, breath gurgling in his throat. Then slowly, he raised himself on his forelegs and began struggling away, dragging his useless hindquarters. But he managed only 15 yards before he collapsed again. Again and again he half-raised himself and crawled toward his territory. But each effort cost more of his waning strength, and finally, with a great shudder, he collapsed and took his last breath. Sitting backward in the cockpit, I tried to keep my attention on the telemetry instruments in front of me. But from the corner of my eye, I could see the white tail of the plane dipping and swerving just above the treetops. "Hang on, I'll make one more turn. Try to find him," Mark called. I clutched the seat, and the plane banked slowly over the crest of West Dune. The ugly warning horn squawked on and off as Mark held the plane on the edge of a stall. Fighting the urge to close my eyes, I scanned the ground under the acacias for a sign of Sassy and Gypsy, who for some time now had been separated from the other females of the Blue Pride. "There they are." "At the edge of that clearing," I shouted. "Okay. That's where they've been for the last few days. We'd better get the truck and have a closer look." This style of flying, for hours every day, eventually began to unnerve me. But even later, when Mark began doing aerial locations alone, I didn't feel much better. This was high-risk flying, and with his attention divided between the telemetry work and the plane, there was a greater chance that he would have an accident. But he insisted that for both of us to be in the plane locating the lions was a waste of man-hours. Now we flew back to camp, loaded the radio gear into the truck, and followed Sassy's signal up the face of West Dune. The long bodies of the lionesses were sprawled in a patch of drying grass on the crest of the dune. Except for the constant flicking of their tails to ward off the flies, they did not budge as we approached. When we were 6 yards away, we stopped. A tiny head with woolly ears and dark eyes peered over Sassy's belly. Another pair of soft round ears and sleepy eyes appeared, and then another, until a line of five faces stared at us. Sassy and Gypsy, whom we'd known since they were youngsters, now had infants of their own. The cubs toddled around on stumpy, unsteady legs, stumbling into one another and falling backward. Their straw-colored fur was peppered with freckly brown spots. When eventually they settled down again, three of them suckled Sassy, and the other two went to Gypsy. The mothers were about 4 years old, and as far as we knew, these were their first litters. They kept their cubs in the nursery, a grass thicket with an unusually tall spreading tree at its center. We were particularly excited to find the cubs because in order to develop recommendations on how to conserve Kalahari lions, we had to know more about aspects of their reproductive biology, how often these lions bred, how many cubs they had, how the mothers fed their litters throughout the long dry season, and the number of cubs that usually survived from each litter. Studies in the Serengeti of East Africa have shown that lionesses are notoriously poor mothers. Only after they have had enough to eat themselves do they allow their cubs to feed on a kill. They often abandon their young, apparently for no apparent reason, other than that they seem to prefer to socialize with their pride mates rather than face the responsibilities of motherhood. We thought things might be different in the Kalahari if mortality among adult lions was higher, if their lifespans were shorter in the harsh desert environment. Maybe they'd take better care of their offspring. We stayed with Gypsy and Sassy as much as possible, hoping to gather this and other information. For the rest of that day, the mothers lay with their infants in the shade of the nursery tree. Mostly they slept, a ball of cubs cuddled under Sassy's neck or next to Gypsy's forelegs. All five, snuggled together, were about the size of Sassy's head. Now and then a cub would waddle over to suckle one of the mothers, and the other would follow. Neither Gypsy nor Sassy ever appeared to notice which cub she was nursing. In the Serengeti, pride mates communally suckle one another's young. Now we knew the same was true in the Kalahari. They would suckle for 5 or 8 minutes before wandering a few feet away or falling asleep at the mother's side. At sunset, Sassy rolled onto her stomach and alertly scanned the 3-mile strip of riverbed, visible between the dunes. Gypsy, sensing the mood, lifted her chin and watched. Then abruptly, They both stood up, rubbed their faces together, stretched their long backs like bows, pushed their forepaws through the sand, and then, without looking back, they walked northward. Three of the infants followed their mothers through the grass for a short way, but Sassy and Gypsy quickly disappeared in the bush. The cubs all scrambled deep into their thicket beneath the nursery tree, where they would hide until their mothers returned. There was nothing to suggest to any predator that the lion family was there, except for the pug marks. By exchanging roars with the other females, the two lions joined the rest of the pride in the north end of the valley for a springbok hunt. When they'd finished feeding, just after midnight, they returned to the nursery. Though both females nursed the five young cubs, it soon became apparent that Sassy was a much better mother. When the least bit of bickering arose from the tangle of tiny bodies at Gypsy's teats, she would often swing her head around and snarl, and then roll onto her belly, or walk away, leaving the infants crying for more milk. And soon all five cubs would be fighting over Sassy's four teats. Meowing loudly, the odd one out would go to Gypsy, and sometimes she'd nurse it, sometimes not. As the days passed, Gypsy stayed away from the cubs for longer and longer periods. Sated, apparently content, she'd lie around all day with her other pride mates. Meanwhile, Sassy was doing more than her share to raise both litters. One day, when the cubs were about 8 weeks old, we found that Sassy and her three young were gone. Gypsy was lying on her back, nursing her two cubs. But when they fought briefly, she bared her teeth, wrinkled her nose, and hissed at them. And then she walked away, and they were left gazing after her, ribs showing through scruffy coats. Gypsy joined the pride on Leopard Trail and lay around with them for the rest of the day. The next morning, instead of returning to her cubs, she relaxed in the shade with her head snuggled along another's back. Both of Gypsy's cubs were in poor condition, but one especially scrawny and weak. It would not survive much longer without milk. Flying in the plane the next morning, we found Sassy and her cubs with the old lioness, Cherry, several miles from the nursery. By circling low in the plane, we could see that Cherry had four cubs of her own, several weeks older than Sassy's. The two females were lying together, peacefully nursing their young. We switched channels on the radio and found Gypsy, almost 10 miles from her cubs. Later, when we drove to the thicket, we found that the weakest cub had died. Alone and emaciated, the other one was hunkered down between two forks of the tree, watching us with frightened eyes. If we did not feed it, the cub would probably be dead within 24 hours. But there was still a remote chance the Gypsy would come back for it. After much agonizing, we finally rationalized it, although it would be a lot of trouble to have a lion cub in camp. We would also learn a great deal. If Gypsy did not come back to her infant by the next day, we would adopt it. The next morning, the roving mother had moved even farther from her cub. We knew it probably would not survive another day without milk, so we took a cardboard box and an old blanket to the nursery to rescue the abandoned infant. But to our surprise, we found Muffin lying under the tree with it. The cub staggered on trembling legs to the big male, feebly pushing its tiny muzzle into his belly, groping for milk-filled teats that were not there. For several minutes, it just stared up at Muff, dizzy with hunger, and then stumbled back to the tree with its head hanging down. It swayed forward and back, bumping its forehead into the trunk over and over again. Its wasted body made its head and paws seem overlarge. Finally, in the last stages of starvation, it just stood there, leaning the top of its head against the bark. We weren't sure how Muffin would react if we tried to take the cub, so we decided to come back that night, when he had moved off to hunt. In the meantime, it might starve to death, but at least no other predator would harm the infant as long as Muff was there. It was an unusual day for late in the rainy season. Instead of moderate temperatures and a light breeze, it was muggy and still. Nothing moved but the flies. Late that afternoon, a long black tunnel of low clouds rolled in from the southeast. Skimming rapidly over the dunes, it filled the valley and rushed toward camp. The sun dipped lower in the western sky. The clouds turned brilliant shades of pink and mauve, streaked with gold. But when they swirled overhead, the air became a frenzy of wind and sand. We hurried to reach camp to make it ready for the storm, zipping tents, tying down the plane, and so forth. Lashed by rain and hail, we finished tightening the guy ropes on the tents. Mark yelled over the roar of the wind, "Get in the truck. We've got to get out from under these trees." So we jumped into the Toyota and drove 20 yards from camp. The trees reeled about madly above the tents, and sheets of rain scudded parallel to the ground. "There goes the plane." Like a wild horse, the plane reared up against its tie-down ropes, the starboard wing high in the air. The line holding the tail wheel snapped, and as the aircraft weathercocked into the wind, the port wing tore its stake out of the ground. The plane slewed around and slammed into a fuel drum. Mark bounded over the fence, grabbed the starboard wingtip to keep the airplane from flipping over, while I staggered against the wind toward the plane. Mark shouted, "Grab the other wing and hang on," and that's what we did, through the storm. Finally, it was over. Mark came sloshing through the water and helped me into the truck. "Well done, Boo." He wrapped his shirt around me and hurried away to restake the plane. I felt a warm stickiness on my leg, and when I reached down, I discovered it was blood. I switched on the flashlight and saw a deep gash in my calf, probably made by the fence. I tried to stop the bleeding with tissue. Mark jerked open the door of the truck. "I'm going to try to fix the tent. Come and help me if I whistle." I sat, shivering uncontrollably, hoping he would not need my help. Although the wind had slackened, the rain was still pelting down, and the plane stood in a growing lake of mud. Moments later, I heard the faint shrill of Mark's signal. I jumped from the tent, losing my sandals in deep ooze. He heaved up the tent's center pole, and we both struggled through the muck to retie the guy ropes. A few poles were broken. One side sagged, and the floor was covered with inches of muddy water, but at least it was a roof over our heads. When Mark lit the lantern, he saw my bloody leg. I tried to tell him what had happened, but my teeth only chattered. He wrapped me in a dry blanket and then bound my wound. When he started out the door, I asked, "Aren't you going to dry off?" He said, "First I'm going to get some hot food." Minutes later, he was back, carrying a tray with mugs of steaming soup and tea. The dripping tent was beginning to warm from the lantern, and we sat on the tin trunks, drinking our hot soup and feeling quite cozy. 5 hours after the storm had hit, it finally ended as suddenly as it had begun. All that remained was an occasional grumble of thunder and great drops of water that plopped from the trees onto the tent. We sat listening in the quiet, warming ourselves. A jackal called, and then from south along the valley a lion roared, and we remembered the cub. We grabbed the driest blanket, filled a canteen with hot water, and drove across the valley toward the dune. The thirsty earth had already soaked up a lot of the rain, though much of the riverbed was still underwater. There were split and scattered trees everywhere in the fractured woodland. Using the spotlight, we finally found the nursery. Muffin was gone. Next to the tree, the crumpled cub lay like a soggy rag doll, his eyes staring sightlessly into the night. As far as we knew, Gypsy never went back to the nursery. She went on hunting and sleeping with the blue-pride females until her udders lost their milk. From her behavior, it appeared that Kalahari female lions were no better mothers than those in the Serengeti, but it was too early to draw any firm conclusions. Gypsy, young and inexperienced, had been just one example of how not to rear lion cubs in the Kalahari. New mothers are often poor mothers, and improve with experience. The dry season was beginning, and we continued our study of maternal care of desert lions by watching Sassy and Cherry and their 7 cubs. Now that Sassy had joined Cherry, an old and experienced mother, perhaps their litters would have a better chance of surviving. Often, in those wild open spaces of the Kalahari, even a tent seemed too confining. So, some nights we pulled our canvas cots onto the ancient riverbed to sleep under the stars. The fresh smell of drying grasses, the soft, cool air, were more effective than a sedative. By this time we knew almost every species of bird or insect that squawked or clicked around us, and these familiar sounds, along with the cry of a jackal, would send us off to sleep. Periodically during the night I'd check on the position of the Southern Cross, following its gentle sweep across the lower sky, before going back to sleep again. Once, about 4 o'clock in the morning, a loud rustling in the bushes suddenly opened my eyes wide. The massive form of a lion loomed in the starlight, not 5 yards away. He was walking directly toward us. "Mark, the lions are here," I whispered, feeling around on the dark ground for the flashlight. Buried deep in his sleeping bag, his voice thick with sleep, Mark mumbled, "Don't worry, if they get close, we'll move inside the tent." At that moment, the lion was actually standing at the foot of Mark's cot, looking down at us. "Mark," I said, trying not to move my lips. "They're right here. Get up." I found the flashlight, slowly raised it, switched it on. Moffat's amber eyes blinked in the light. Now Muffin walked in from the shadows of camp and stood 2 or 3 yards behind him. We were lying at the base of one of their favorite marking bushes. Mark poked his head from his sleeping bag and peered at the lions over his toes. Moffat squatted over his hindquarters and began scraping back and forth with his hind paws.

gathering up his clothes and his sleeping bag. Finally, I grabbed Mark's arm and pulled him toward the tent. At the edge of the trees, we looked back at Muffin and Moffat, rubbing their heads together, paying no attention whatsoever to our bungling getaway. I wondered myself what all the fuss had been about. Living with lions as neighbors, I guess. The Cry of the Kalahari is the name of the book. It was written by Mark and Delia Owens, published by Houghton Mifflin. And we'll read from it again tomorrow on Chapter a Day.

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1: 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And on the things that are important to him, he moves at the speed of light.
0: Now, some Senate Republicans say the president's unpredictable actions risk derailing their shared agenda. 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
4: 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From Futuro Media and PRX, it's Latino USA. I'm Maria Hinojosa. A conversation with New York City Mayor Zoran Mamdani about why this moment in politics and in sports is also an important flashpoint for both hope and joy.
5: As their mayor, I firmly believe that ICE should be abolished, that we should have an answer to the question of immigration with humanity at the heart of it.
4: And later, we take you into the largest Latino graduation ceremony in the country.
6: And many of you are the first in your family to earn a college degree. Where are my first-generation college students? Woo!
4: All this coming up on Latino USA. Stay with us. No te vayas.
7: Live from NPR News, I'm Giles Snyder. Voters went to the primary election polls in four states Tuesday, turning out for congressional elections and other offices in Maryland, South Carolina, Utah, and New York, where all three of the congressional candidates endorsed by New York City Mayor Zoran Mamdani advanced to the November midterms, the first major test of Mamdani's political movement. President Trump traveled Tuesday to the swing state of

0: Pennsylvania, where he toured a Mack Trucks facility and addressed a crowd that cheered him.
1: At long last, you finally have a president who is putting workers first, putting Pennsylvania first, and putting America first. We're doing that, and we're doing it like nobody's ever seen before.
0: His trip to Pennsylvania came amid a dispute over whether Iran has agreed to allow into the country UN nuclear inspectors. On Capitol Hill, the Senate passed Tuesday a war powers resolution on the 10th try. Four Republicans joined Democrats in the 50-48 vote. The International Maritime Organization says it's beginning an operation to evacuate more than 11,000 seafarers who've been stranded on ships in the Persian Gulf because of the Iran war. The Maritime Authority says it has secured the necessary guarantees to support the operation. Here's NPR's Jackie Northam.
2: The IMO has been working on evacuation plans for thousands of seafarers since the war in Iran began in late February. It's only now that Iran and the U.S. have an interim peace agreement that the operation can move ahead. In a statement, IMO Secretary General Arsenio Dominguez says the large-scale operation will be carried out in close cooperation with Iran, Oman, all other coastal states in the Gulf region, as well as the U.S. and the maritime industry. Attached to his statement is a notice from Oman saying it will provide a temporary maritime corridor for ships carrying the seafarers, and the evacuation will be phased to avoid collisions. Jackie Northam, NPR News.
0: The Supreme Court has ruled that a Louisiana man cannot seek financial damages for having his religious liberty violated while in prison. NPR's Jason DeRose reports on the 6-3 decision that fell along ideological lines.
3: Damon Landor is a practicing Rastafarian, and while incarcerated in Louisiana, state prison officials forcibly cut off his dreadlocks. The haircut violated Landor's religious beliefs. That was not in dispute. But the court majority ruled the Religious Land Use and Institutionalized Persons Act, under which the case was brought, can't be used to hold prison officials financially responsible, even if they violate inmates' rights. In her dissent, Justice Ketanji Brown Jackson wrote that the ruling means, quote, prisoners who suffer violations of their religious freedom in state prisons, no matter how blatant, will often be left remediless. Jason DeRose, NPR News.
0: And you're listening to NPR News. Officials in Northern California say the 18-year-old suspect in a shooting at a library that left two people dead is to be arraigned on Thursday. The shootings occurred Monday evening at the Chico branch of the Butte County Library. Authorities say the suspect demonstrated an affinity for the 1999 Columbine shooting. In Utah, the National Weather Service issuing renewed warnings for extreme wildfire danger through the end of the week, putting the state further on edge with multiple major fires burning. NPR's Kirk Sigler reports thousands of people have been evacuated across the state.
4: The Cottonwood Fire in southern Utah is threatening homes and a mom-and-pop ski area. It went from just a few acres to 10,000 acres in a day, which is not a surprise to fire managers who have been warning that the West is extraordinarily hot and dry. Utah's Governor Spencer Cox has been pleading with the public to stay vigilant and be careful. Upwards of three-quarters of most wildfires these days are caused by humans, be it a spark from a semi-truck on dry grass by a highway or in a legal campfire. The weather is forecasted to stay hot, with now an increasing chance for thunderstorms. These could do more bad than good. The rain is badly needed, but the winds and lightning could spark more fires. Kirk Sigler, NPR News.
0: Cristiano Ronaldo is now the only player to score in six different World Cup tournaments. He made history Tuesday during Portugal's 5-0 win over Uzbekistan, scoring in the 6th minute of the match and then again in the 39th minute. Meanwhile, England and Ghana played to a scoreless draw Tuesday, leaving both looking ahead to their next match to secure a spot in the knockout round. This is NPR News.
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6: Welcome to Latino USA. I'm Maria Hinojosa. It is Saturday, June 13th, 2026, and New York City is an explosion of energy. People are chanting, hugging, and screaming through the streets of the city. It started during the day with the World Cup. Brazil played against Morocco, and it ended in a tie.
7: Look at all the space that Vinicius finds. He picks it up, and he Junior scores!
6: And even though the World Cup is a massive worldwide event, New Yorkers were also celebrating something else. That night, the New York Knicks won their first NBA championship in 53 years. Those celebrations saw thousands upon thousands of people taking to the streets. You can say it feels really good to be a New Yorker right now. I mean, there's a sense of joy, hope, community, and possibilities. And someone in particular has been celebrating harder than any other New Yorker. New York City Mayor Zoran Mamdani. And he's doing so while also taking time to make a big political statement.
8: The World Cup offers us a chance to know each other as we truly are, to be curious, to be excited, to be joyful. And here in New York City, we have an opportunity to understand that no matter where you're from, you're at home.
6: So to better understand this moment, when joy meets politics, I went straight to the source, to City Hall, to sit down with Mamdani himself. For this story, I sit down with New York City Mayor Zoran Mamdani to talk about sports, immigration, politics, and the serious question of what goes into deciding what makes a great taco.
9: What's up? How are you?
6: I feel so lucky to be interviewing you after the Knicks. Have you heard the term collective effervescence?
9: No.
6: You haven't seen it yet?
9: Not really.
6: So it's a philosophical term that essentially is what we're experiencing in New York.
9: Yeah.
6: Collective effervescence, where people are just like filled with joy. But Mr. Mayor, I have to say you've really played a big role in that.
9: Oh. Thank you.
6: So what do you think about the fact that people are saying it's not just the moment, it's the fact that the mayor and the city has made it into a social movement moment?
9: I think they're very kind. And it truly feels like one of the best times to be a New Yorker. Because I think, as you say, and in many ways, what this Knicks, incredible Knicks finals run and playoffs and just the whole season, it has been a moment where people understand themselves as part of something larger, because you're seeing yourself, your city in this team. And if people are saying that, I'm incredibly proud to play one small part in what it looks like to write a new chapter. Because for a long time, if you're a Knicks fan, that chapter has been characterized by waiting for 53 years. And I think if you've been in New York City politics, there's also been a lot of waiting for a sense of recognition, not just of your own struggle, but also of the city's complicity in that struggle and what the city could do to address that struggle. And so we're hoping to be the answer to that.
6: I love the fact that you're just like, if I played a small part, okay, just a little self-effacement there.
9: Collective self-effacement. It's the new term.
6: So, what is the message that you're trying to make about New York City regarding this moment that we're experiencing on the issue of sports, right? Because the World Cup.
9: Yes. So Egypt this is playing Belgium right now as we speak.
6: Mexico ganó. I know that Mexico won.
9: It did.
6: But I don't know anything.
9: 2-0.
6: Okay. Thank you.
9: It's the first match of the tournament. I think it's, we want people to understand that they're not alone in this city. People feel alone, whether it's in the struggles of their life or just in a very literal sense as well. And in a city of 8.5 million people, it can feel lonely for many. And what sports offer, beyond the incredible moments where you're embracing someone who you've never met before next to you, just in the pure joy of that moment, is also an understanding of being a part of a collective. And the World Cup is a celebration of this one beautiful game that brings so many together.
8: It offers people a chance to see themselves in a way that they'd never had before. And it also offers an opportunity to learn about other cultures. And for all of the caricatures of who we are in this country, of how we see the world outside of it, the World Cup offers us a chance to know each other as we truly are, to be curious, to be excited, to be joyful. And here in New York City, we have an opportunity to understand that no matter where you're from, you're at home. And for those who are visiting the city for the first time from across the world, we can't wait to have them here.
6: So you've said that soccer, football, see, wouldn't exist if it wasn't. Oh, I love the fact that you're answering me in Spanish.
9: I have 10 words.
6: Okay. Hablaremos más tarde. We'll speak more in Spanish later. But you have said, look, football wouldn't exist if it wasn't for immigrants. And at the same time, we know that this is happening at the heels of the Somali referee being denied entry into the U.S. So when you think of your experience with football, what is it about immigrants and the World Cup and football that kind of stands out for you?
8: You know, when you speak to someone and you know you're speaking to them in their second or third language, it's as if you're speaking to a shadow of them. You're only getting a glimpse of who they are. Football is as if a shared first language. So much can be broken down through a love of the same game. You brought up Mexico, and the first things that came to mind for me were these Mexican players that I grew up watching. Chicharito, Giovanni Dos Santos, Guillermo Ochoa, Azteca is a stadium that I'd love to go visit. This is how I understand the world. When someone tells me where they're from, I go to my favorite players. I go to my favorite, you know, moments and clubs. And what I think is, in a moment like this where we are made to feel as if we have to look inward, as if there is nothing out there for anyone to connect with anyone else, football is a way to really join hands. Or in the case of Diego Maradona, use them.
10: Let's see. The wee man does appear to use an arm. But yes, his hand was in a natural position.
8: But generally, I would say.
6: I do know that. Okay. So you, Mr. Mayor, as an immigrant yourself, you can kind of revel in the love of immigrants. And as an immigrant myself, right, we can revel in the love of immigrants.
8: How old were you when you came?
6: When I came to Chicago, where my dad was a professor at the University of Chicago, I was about a year old.
8: Wow. And where were you born?
6: Mexico City.
8: Wow. I love Mexico City. Yeah.
6: But then I came to New York in 79 to go to Barnard.
8: Wow.
6: And basically kind of just stayed. But so your love of immigrants, I mean, it's real. And yet, Mr. Mayor, the presidential election was won in this country essentially on the backs of hating immigrants. And can you put those two things together for me at the same time, that here we have this great city celebrating immigrants, and yet we know that a large part of the population voted for a man who ran on hating immigrants specifically?
8: I think it's easier to be afraid of an idea than an individual. And there are many who have not met those that they apparently fear. And here in New York City, immigrants are not a fantasy or a notion or a fear. We are a part of this city. 8.5 million people call this city home. More than 3 million are immigrants. I'm one of them. And I think that what we see is, in times of precarity, in times of scarcity, there are those who will tell us that we should blame our struggles on someone else. And what we are looking to do is to build a politics that actually identifies why working people are struggling and doesn't instead offer them their neighbor as the reason for it. And I've found inspiration in this work just from other New Yorkers who have often blazed a trail of doing just that.
6: Coming up on Latino USA, Mayor Mamdani speaks about politics and ICE.
8: I would not be here without that generation, and also without the support of Latinos and Latinas across the city.
6: Stay with us. No te vayas.

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5: It's Latino USA. I'm Maria Hinojosa. Before the break, I was speaking with New York City Mayor Zoran Mamdani about the joy filling the streets of New York City because of the World Cup and because of the Knicks. We're going to get back to my conversation with the mayor of New York. You grew up in New York City.
6: Yes. Not far from Barnard.
5: No, I know where you went to school because that's where I saw you. Yes. At Bank Street. Yes. Like I saw you when you're a little one. 10 years old, I remember you pushing out of the turnstile when I was coming in to pick up the kids. But because you grew up in New York City, you also grew up seeing headlines and stories about a certain person named Donald Trump. Mm-hmm. You were reading the stories about his bankruptcies, about his divorces, about his infidelities. Many felt like Donald Trump was, to be blunt, a racist con man. And yet, you have been able to dominar, as we say in Mexican Spanish, you've been able to dominate the president in a way that is very interesting to witness. And I'm wondering if your understanding of not being afraid of him, because you grew up with the guy, how that has played into how you manage this very particular relationship with Donald Trump.
6: I think that at the core of that relationship is an honesty. And in many ways, it's a very New York trait to be able to work with someone and talk to someone with whom you have many deep disagreements. I think in this city, as you grow up here, as you build a life here, you constantly have to deal with things beyond yourself. And with the president, I'm very open and direct about how I feel about things, whether it be ICE or whether it be federal policy. And I'm also in those meetings looking to find ways to help the people of our city. And what that means is trying to bring that conversation back to the things that could transform life in the nation's most expensive city.
5: So what do you do, Mr. Mayor, when borders are... Tom Homan recently made threats again that he was going to come into the city at this time. So what is your position on how you respond to ICE and, you know, Tom Homan?
6: I think you will hear threats from Tom Homan. And we have heard many threats from the federal administration. And no matter how many we hear, we make it very clear that our values and our laws are not bargaining chips. We are not embarrassed of our status as a sanctuary city. We are, in fact, proud of it. We are not embarrassed of the fact that New Yorkers of all kinds of immigration statuses live in this city. This is a city that finds a deep sense of pride in what David Dinkins described as the gorgeous mosaic. And we will fight these threats with every single tool that we have. And in fact, one of the decisions that I made coming into office was not only that we continue our status as a sanctuary city, but also that we audit our city agencies to ensure absolute compliance with that status. Because in a moment like this, where I'm going around our city speaking about the fact that for the first time we're offering free childcare for 2-year-olds, I know that there are families who are reticent to use any city government service out of fear that it could somehow be tied to their immigration status. They are unsure if they too are eligible for this. And we make it clear to them that not only will the city of New York not allow ICE agents to come in to a New York City school without a judicial warrant signed by a judge, but also that we are having a program here for every child in this city who's 2 years old in these neighborhoods, no matter what their immigration status is or the status of their parents.
5: As you were speaking, Mr. Mayor, I thought about the fact that I know people who are afraid in our city. And ICE has been, even in my own neighborhood of West Harlem, spottings there and here and there. What can you say to them, though?
6: That I understand that fear, that it is a fear that is rational, given what ICE has been doing, and that for them to know that as their mayor, I firmly believe that ICE should be abolished, that we should have an answer to the question of immigration with humanity at the heart of it, and that I will not sit here alongside you and proclaim that the only way to respond to it is an agency that I'm older than. We know that what we see across the city is hardworking people across a variety of immigration statuses who are fearful to leave their homes. I heard of a student who took down the numbers of every single apartment on their floor so that ICE wouldn't know where they lived exactly. I've spoken to young people who've broken down in tears, telling me about what their parents have gone through and how fearful they are of even leaving the house. And we will continue to make clear that our city is not going to assist ICE in civil immigration, and to make the argument that it is time for some moral courage when it comes to what the future of this agency looks like, especially as we start to have more conversations about what a vision for our country looks like, especially within the Democratic Party.
5: So you're clear ICE should be abolished?
6: Yes.
5: No doubt.
6: None. I think that this is a very modern and rogue interpretation of what immigration enforcement should mean. We are seeing people's lives be ripped apart, and for what? It seems like for the purpose of a narrative more than any actual desire for public safety. And I shared that with the president directly. I said, we have the NYPD in our city. When it comes to public safety, we are focused on this and delivering this. ICE does not assist in that work. In fact, it imperils that work. The reason, one of the reasons we have sanctuary city policies is so that every New Yorker, no matter their immigration status, knows that they are safe to interact with law enforcement.
5: So I think I told you very quickly that my daughter, who also went to Bank Street, became involved in electoral politics because of you, right? She was the one who came to me and said, he's going to win. And I was like, Cuomo. She was like, he's going to win. Why do you believe that this younger generation of Latino and Latina voters believe in what's possible in terms of your politics? What do you think that you're communicating to them specifically?
6: I think first, I would not be here without that generation, and also without the support of Latinos and Latinas across the city. It was one of the major reasons we won the primary. And second, I think people are exhausted by a politics of no. They are exhausted by looking at a national landscape and seeing Republicans whose imagination seems to be limitless, whether it comes to the feasibility of an idea or the constitutionality of it. And yet Democrats seem to be constructing an ever-lowering ceiling of possibility. And you think about a younger generation in this city. I spoke recently to a few young people not too far from here, and one of them looked at me and said, there's nothing worse in the city than being young and broke. There are so many young New Yorkers who've grown up in the city. Their only hope for staying here is to keep living in the same bedroom that they grew up in. They want something more than that. They want to be able to hear their parents' stories about how they took a chance in the city and feel like they could take a chance too. And that's something that we're trying to deliver.
5: Okay, how's your Spanish? ¿Cómo va el español?
6: Muy mal.
5: Muy mal.
6: Muy mal.
5: ¿Por qué?
6: Lo siento.
5: ¿No tienes tiempo?
6: Sí, pero I've been bad even when I had time. So it's not, I can't blame the job.
5: ¿Te gusta hablar el español?
6: Sí.
5: ¿Por qué?
6: Claro que sí.
5: Why do you like to speak Spanish? Because like you were like ready to go into Spanish real fast.
6: It's New York City. You can't grow up here and not feel like Spanish is a part of the language of the city. I listen to a lot of Spanish language music. I have no idea what's being said, but it feels like home. And I think that's how so many of us grew up here, where, you know, I can say very well, you know, lo siento, yo no hablo español. And it sounds as if I speak Spanish, but that's just because of how we grew up in this city.
5: So, Mr. Mayor, I left the most difficult question to the end.
6: Okay.
5: It's about divisions in New York City.
6: Okay.
5: And how you're playing a part in them. Why have you decided to jump into the food wars? I just need to know.
6: Tell me more. So what am I guilty of?
5: So you've made statements about the best pizza, Coronet.
6: I have.
5: I won't disagree.
6: Nostalgia.
5: Okay. Bagels also. But Mr. Mayor, as a Mexican.
6: What have I done?
5: I need to understand the science upon which you are making the decision about what makes the best taco in New York City.
6: Oh, my God.
5: Because them's fighting words, yeah. You know. I mean, there are many Mexicans who I've asked, right? Is there a best taco in New York City? And they're like,
6: Have you tried Taqueria Ramirez?
5: No.
6: Okay.
5: But I have tried tacos número uno.
6: Yeah, los tacos número uno. They're good.
5: They're very good.
6: Yeah.
5: But I need to know your science. Upon which are you, what are you basing the decision on? I need to understand.
6: I think for me, a lot of it comes down to the quality of the meat.
5: Okay, the meat, the quality of the meat.
6: I am a real sucker for beef tacos, steak tacos.
5: Okay. Right?
6: I also think I love radishes.
5: Ooh.
6: So I overload my plate.
5: Okay.
6: You know? Okay. And then I love a hole in the wall experience.
5: Okay.
6: So like Taqueria Ramirez is, it's like this size.
5: Okay.
6: Right here. People are lined up through the seat. Los Tacos number one. I love that it feels like, yes, in the best way, a factory.
5: Yes.
6: Where you're there, you know, con todo, this, that. And then people are eating standing up.
5: Yes.
6: It feels like the city.
5: We have a name for that.
6: What
5: it's
6: is
5: called
6: that?
5: Tacos parados.
6: Tacos parados.
5: Which means standing tacos.
6: Amazing.
5: Okay.
6: You're tacos just, parados.
5: Yes. I want credit for that.
6: Yes, done.
5: You're going to be like, Maria Hinojosa taught me the term.
6: She taught me parados.
5: Tacos parados.
6: Sí.
5: And you know why? Because in the best tacos, you eat them like this, standing up, and then the juice from the meat comes down the elbows into the floor.
6: Not bad.
5: Okay. Giving you some real Mexico City cred. Okay. You did really well there.
6: Thank you very much.
5: Are you going to jump in on the bagels, though? Which is your favorite bagel shop?
6: I used to be Absolute Bagels, but they're gone. But there's a new one.
5: I was there.
6: I haven't been. Good?
5: For the first time last week.
6: Yeah.
5: And I had a sesame bagel with their chicken salad.
6: What?
5: To die for.
6: Chicken salad?
5: Their chicken salad in Absolute. Oh, look at you. Ooh, he's dissing me.
6: Just a little bit taken aback. People do that?
5: Oh, come on. Absolute Bagels has the best chicken salad of all New York City.
6: I don't think I've ever had a chicken salad.
5: Okay, here goes the rapid fire.
6: Here we do.
5: Okay. One or two words to describe how you're feeling right now.
6: Ecstatic.
5: Ooh, I love that. Okay. Sleep deprived?
6: Absolutely.
5: A little.
6: Yes.
5: Who cares, right? Who cares?
6: Soon I will.
5: Who is going to win the World Cup?
6: I have said that it would be Morocco.
5: Okay, you're going to stand by that. So, Mr. Mayor, you have been rolling deep with Los Boricuas, yes. Puerto Rican Day Parade. We saw you, Jose
6: Yo
5: Alvarado.
6: Soy Boricua,
5: yeah,
6: para que tú lo sepas.
5: Okay, I love that. You actually said that Puerto Rico has been denied independence for far too long, your words. Do you believe that Puerto Rico should be independent?
6: I believe that Puerto Ricans should make that choice. I believe that they have the right to self-determination and that we should let them make their decision.
5: Do you want to see AOC run for president, staying on the Puerto Rican line?
6: Yes, I do.
5: Ooh, okay. What rapper, dead or alive, would you like to perform with?
6: Perform with?
5: Yes.
6: I feel like I would love to do the ad-libs for Ja Rule while he was performing New York.
5: Okay, we love that. Salsa or reggaeton?
6: Daddy Yankee was just one of the marshals of the Puerto Rican Day Parade, so I think I have to say reggaeton.
5: Mayor, thank you so much for taking time to speak with me.
6: It was such a pleasure.
5: Un placer.
6: Thank you. Thank you so much. Un placer.
5: Un placer.
6: Sí.
5: Tacos parados?
6: También. Un placer también.
5: That was Zoran Mamdani, the first democratic socialist and Muslim mayor of New York City. This story is part of our democracy and election coverage, The Latino Factor, How We Vote. We're going to leave New York and get to California now, where that sense of community that Mayor Mamdani was talking about is also present in a particular kind of ceremony. Producer Adriana Rodriguez is going to take us into what is largely recognized as the biggest Latino graduation in the country, a celebration where all the students' names are mentioned, and so are the names of their parents.
7: I'm weaving my way through rows of people at the Save Mart Center in Fresno, California, and the whole arena is already shaking. The venue can hold up to 18,000 people, and today, it's packed. Moms holding bouquets of flowers, big sisters holding back tears, abuelitas cradling grandchildren, while little cousins climb over rows of chairs.
8: Welcome to the 15th annual Chicano Latino Commencement Celebration. Bienvenidos.
7: And they're all here to see their loved ones walk across the stage at the largest bilingual and bicultural college graduation ceremony in the country.
9: The Latino one, it helps you connect with your culture and you feel like you're really celebrating with your people.
7: Alma Rangel is one of the students graduating this year with her master's in education.
10: I feel like it's all of our achievements, like collectively.
7: Her younger sister Ruby is also graduating right beside her with her master's in Spanish.
11: Many of you are the first in your family to earn a college degree. Where are my first generation college students?
7: There are over 1,000 students graduating this year, and nearly every hand goes up when she asks this. I raise my hand too, because I'm also the first in my family to get a college degree. I grew up in the Central Valley as well, just a couple hours north. My dad's side of the family came over from Mexico to work in the fields, and looking around the arena, it's hard to not think about all the sacrifices these families, like mine, have made to get here.
12: It's going to be a little long program, but it's going to be a fun program. You're not going to regret it.
7: This ceremony has a reputation for being long because not only will the names of the 1,000-plus graduates be read, so will the names of their parents.
13: Today, we gather to celebrate our Mexican, Chicano, and Latino roots right here in the Central Valley as Americans that we are.
7: At a moment when immigrant communities are once again at the center of debate over who belongs in this country, this ceremony offers a different narrative. What about family, sacrifice, and the generations of family who made these degrees possible? It's the week before graduation, and I'm standing in the kitchen of the Rangel family home. Little kids run around screaming, and the family dog, Lulu, barks at me if I move too fast.
14: Okay. You like tacos?
15: I do. See?
14: Okay.
7: The stove has the entire house feeling preheated, while their mom, Socorro, flips tortillas on the front burner.
16: I think her love language and the way that she expresses herself is through, like, acts of service.
7: At 28 years old, Alma's the oldest of four.
16: I am finishing up my master's degree in education with an emphasis in curriculum and instruction.
7: She hovers her hand over the carne that's cooking on the stove.
16: For example, she knew you were coming and she wanted us to make sure that you felt welcomed and you were well taken care of. So, Ruby, you translate.
14: Lo entiendo. Sí, yo sé lo que me está diciendo.
16: Ruby, that's literally your major.
7: Ruby is the second oldest and is also graduating with her master's alongside her sister.
17: I am 25 years old. I have a 5-year-old daughter. Right now, I'm working as a TA at Fresno State teaching a beginner Spanish class.
7: Her mom gets choked up just hearing her say this to me.
14: Yo no sé de dónde sacaron tanta inteligencia.
7: I don't understand where they get their intelligence from, she says.
14: Y pues estoy muy orgullosa de ellas. Muy.
18: Muy. ¿Cómo? ¿What is it?
14: Proud.
18: Proud.
14: Proud.
7: Their father chimes in from the kitchen table.
19: Me siento muy feliz por mis hijas.
7: I'm very happy for my daughters, he says. My mom came when she was 13 with her whole family. So grandma, grandpa, siblings, everyone. My dad came to the U.S. when he was 16. And he's been here ever since. So both of them have been here over 30 years. Sorry, I get like emotional talking. As Ruby explains it.
10: My mom was a housekeeper, my dad a gardener, so we would go work with them during the summers, and they would always tell us, like, we don't want you guys to have this life, like, you need to go to college.
7: They wanted their children to have choices they never had themselves. A common story in families with immigrant parents.
9: And it sucks that the current administration is labeling, you know, our people as criminals and detaining them.
15: With these ICE raids, many parents say they are fearful of what might happen to their children at school on certain days.
19: Immigration crackdown, roughly 220,000 people have been arrested by ICE agents.
20: As the Homeland Security Department works to deport more people, immigrants with legal status or no criminal history are also being detained and deported.
9: It's very unfortunate because we're more than that. You know, I think my sister and I are proof that we're product of hardworking immigrants and we're contributing back to our community.
7: Alma lives at home with her parents, and she tells me that she feels that love from them in many ways. Words of encouragement, through financial support and daily home-cooked meals.
9: That's the one thing that we're so thankful for is my parents. They've really carried us throughout this whole process. My mom is just like, whatever you need me to do. I mean, my sister being a full-time mom.
7: Ruby lives just 15 minutes away from her parents. I ask her what it's like being a mom and a full-time student.
10: It's hard. I'm not going to lie. Like, it was challenging at times. Like, I was taking like 3 grad classes at a time, like just to get my program over in 2 years. So it was a lot. Like, I had assignments. I had my daughter, like her school events.
7: She shows me a photo of her daughter, 5-year-old Eliana, who comes out of the room clutching a doll to say hello.
10: This is from when she graduated preschool.
21: When I was 4 years old, I was little, and then I was 4 years old, and I was in a different class, and I graduated.
7: Staying close to family wasn't just about tradition. Living with her parents while raising her daughter and finishing school gave her and her husband the chance to save enough money and eventually buy their own home. Now, Alma is preparing to become the teacher she needed growing up. One who acts as a linguistic and emotional bridge for families.
9: This is my community. I went to elementary school here right down the street. So the community that I serve is low income. A lot of first generation students as well. It's a very difficult demographic to work in. But I feel like this is where I'm meant to be because these kids remind me of myself. Especially those that have those parents that work back-breaking jobs.
7: For many students, success did not happen in isolation. It happened because entire families helped carry the weight.
9: You know, we're a minority. And especially in this country, we're a minority. So being able to celebrate this accomplishment with others who have had to face the same barriers as you, that's huge.
7: This is huge. And here in the heart of California's Central Valley, in a state that educates more Latino college students than any other state in the nation, it's easy to see why so many families are excited to celebrate. Because even though their degree is handed to one person, they still represent the labor of an entire family.
9: So when I get hooded, I was like, you better clap for me because this is huge. Like only 8% of Latinas have a master's degree.
7: Only 8% today. And while that's a low number, it's doubled from 25 years ago when only 4% of Latinas had a graduate degree. I asked Socorro, their mom, how she is feeling about the ceremony.
14: Pues, ¿cómo te sientes?
22: Me siento que voy a llorar todo el rato.
14: She thinks she's gonna cry the whole time.
22: Maybe me voy a desmayar.
14: And maybe she's gonna pass out or faint.
22: De la emoción.
16: So many emotions.
22: Le que se sigue me va a hacer llorar.
16: She says, if you continue, she's going to cry.
9: Aww. I think that's stuff that we don't see, nor do we hear.
7: As their mom starts tearing up, both Alma and Ruby instinctively shy away from her. And we're left with nothing but the hum of the always-on TV.
9: Do you feel that you're in a position where you openly show your emotions with your mom?
16: No, not at all.
9: Why?
16: I don't know. I think that's just the way we were raised.
7: I've seen this before. For many immigrant families, there often isn't much room to fall apart. When you've spent decades focused on survival, vulnerability can feel unfamiliar. For their dad, this moment carries the weight of everything that came before, from the moment he left Mexico to the years spent building a life in a country that offered no guarantees. Ruby translates for him.
0: Nosotros venimos de México, mi esposa y yo llegamos aquí sin documentos para vivir en el país y por eso me siento más orgulloso de ellas porque han logrado algo que es casi como mi sueño.
16: He says that he hopes that we find a job in what we've worked so hard for. And that, as we know, like, him and my mom came here undocumented, so it's even, like, a greater joy seeing us, like, and then just seeing us graduate, that's already, like, one goal checked off.
9: That's his American dream.
5: When we come back, we're meeting another graduate, Diego, whose journey to the stage was shaped by deportation, by loss, and by those who carried him along the way.
1: Although my family didn't get to go to Fresno State, that was always the family goal. Even when I was a little kid, my mom and dad would always say, like, get ready, you know, like, once you go to college here at Fresno State.
5: That's after the break. Stay with us. No te vayas.
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5: It's Latino USA. I'm Maria Hinojosa. Before the break, we met the Rangel family, where sisters Alma and Ruby are preparing to graduate with their masters. It's a milestone their parents spent decades working towards. After meeting them, our producer Adriana Rodriguez wanted to better understand why the 50th annual Chicano Latino commencement celebration means so much to so many families.
25: It began really as an affirmation of we're going to celebrate our students and we're going to celebrate the culture from which they come.
5: So she sat down with the president of Fresno State.
25: I'm Saul Jimenez Sandoval. I am the 9th president of Fresno State. I started my position in January of 2021.
5: Adriana is going to continue our story from here.
9: He grew up in a large family, the youngest of eight. He and his family immigrated to the U.S. from Mexico when he was just a child.
25: So it's unusual to have a president from within the institution that is also very much connected to the region as well. So I'm both local in that I grew up here and also homegrown.
9: So when he talks about the university, he isn't speaking as an outsider. He's been at Fresno State forever. He walked the hallways as a professor, was a dean at one point, and is now the president leading the institution he says helped shape his life.
25: This is the 50th year that Fresno State has the Latino commencement. And it's really a celebration of the community back then, you know, 50 years ago, where a student would go up and then they would say their name. And the family didn't know that it was the name because the name was not being pronounced properly.
9: Organizers say they aren't aware of any other commencement in the country where announcers call not only the names of the graduate walking on stage, but also the names of their parents. And one more thing that's different about the ceremony, there's no limit to the number of tickets each graduate receives for the event.
25: It is, you know, the abuela, and it is the tios, and it is everyone else coming together and saying, that's our daughter, the engineer, who is now going to represent our family in this California of ours. That's our son who is going to go into law, or that's our son who is going to become a teacher.
9: This ceremony was created as a response to a very specific kind of invisibility, one that showed up in mispronounced names, absent cultural traditions, and the feeling that many Latino families did not fully belong in academic spaces.
25: We often forget that we produce 25% of the nation's food supply. And we often forget that universities like Fresno State are these incredible doors of opportunity that make it happen for so many students.
1: My name is Juan Diego. This is my last semester at Fresno State.
9: Diego grew up down the street from the university. He saw that campus every day, and over time, began imagining himself there.
1: Pretty much all my life, I would see students come in and out from Fresno State. And then, although my family didn't get to go to Fresno State, that was always the family goal. Even when I was a little kid, my mom and dad would always say, like, get ready, you know, like, once you go to college, you're at Fresno State.
4: Well, Diego was the baby of the house.
9: Youngest of seven.
4: I think I was already, I was 14 when he was born.
9: With a smile on her face and a knot in her throat, his big sister, Lizette, reminisces about the first time she walked him into kindergarten.
4: I remember just like starting to cry because he was crying, and then he wiped my tears and he was just like, don't cry, sister, it's going to be okay. And then I'm like, well, you're the one crying. And he's like, okay, I'll be good. And then he just walked into his classroom. That's like the cutest memory I have of him.
9: Like other families I met in the Central Valley, Diego's is also from Mexico.
1: My mom didn't go to any colleges. She actually just ended up at a high school in Durango. And then my dad, I don't even think he finished elementary school. So,
9: and when the conversation turns to his dad, Diego's voice softens.
1: My dad, we're off and on talking. And it's always been that way since he got deported. Mainly because the communication with him hasn't always been the greatest. But other than that, I still love and respect him.
9: Even now, as he's preparing to graduate, the memory of losing a parent to deportation almost 20 years ago still weighs heavy. And he knows he isn't the only one. Across the country, there are millions of children growing up with that same fear, that one day, a parent or loved one could disappear from their daily lives with little warning.
1: But the next generation, I know they're feeling the same way I did when I was younger, when my dad got deported. So it makes me nervous, you know, because a lot of those kids are depending on their parents. It can really affect their kid's life in the long run. So I do pay attention to it.
9: But deportation wasn't the only loss his family endured. While Diego was making his way through school, his mom got sick.
4: And then my mom at the same time was battling stage 4 breast cancer. And then fast forward, you know, they go through school. He goes through high school. And then during 2020, my mom unexpectedly passed away.
7: The loss reshaped their entire family, where suddenly they had to learn to move forward without the one person who held everyone together. Both of Diego's parents were now gone, which meant that sometimes loss and grief were tangled up with responsibilities.
4: I'm the only sister, too, so it's like I have all the brothers and then I'm just the sister. So their memories of me are, it's like that I was very strict, that I would get really upset if I cleaned and they made a mess.
7: She has continued to step more and more into the caretaker role after their mom passed.
1: I live with my sister right now. Yeah, she's basically been my guardian ever since my mom passed away, and she's been helping me.
4: And I think that was the big thing for me, like after my mom passed away, that I wanted his college to just be very low stress. Like I didn't want him to worry about having to pay rent or worry about getting two jobs, like the struggles that I went through. I didn't want him to think about those things.
7: She wanted college to be the one place in his life where survival did not have to come first.
4: When I see him up there, I'm just going to think of all his hard work, obviously, first and foremost, but also everything my mom put into, you know, into him and his upbringing and us too, and how we were trying to carry that forward and kind of pay it forward to him as well.
6: Now the moment you guys all been waiting for, recognizing the graduates. Let's get ready to read some names and your parents' names.
7: As the long list of graduate names are being called out, I look around the arena and see a mix of smiles and tears. Proud dads grinning in their botas, tias capturing the moment on their cell phones. The graduates are all waving as they make their way towards the stage. Some of their caps are transformed into personalized canvases of gratitude for their loved ones. All the bachelor's degrees are called first. And I see Diego with a red stole draped around his neck and a cap decorated in memory of his mother. He makes his way across the stage, turns to his family, and waves. After the first section of names are called, it's time for a little break. And honestly, after sitting for over 2 hours, we need one.
8: Hemos llegado a la mitad y necesitamos un break.
7: The lights suddenly drop, and everyone, graduates, grandmas, kids, all jump to their feet and start dancing. On the floor, some graduates even push the chairs out of the way to form dance circles. They're waving glow sticks in the air. It's truly feeling like a giant party right now. After the mini dance break begins to wind down and everyone takes their seat, we get back to calling out the graduates' names, including the higher degrees.
11: The master's degree signifies 2 to 3 years of advanced studies beyond the bachelor's.
7: And that's when I hear the Rangel sisters.
12: Erika Rangel Rodriguez, hija de Socorro y Fortunato.
7: After all the names have been called, I can feel a wave of joy and relief wash over the crowd.
6: So we come to the end. Thank you, guys. But the party's not over yet. We have one more party. Where's the music? Let's cue the music. Let's go.
7: Folks are starting to leave the arena when I spot Diego and his family.
13: Hey, yo. You did it, bro.
17: Congratulations. Thank you very much.
26: How are you feeling?
17: Oh, I'm surreal. I mean, I can't really put it into words right now, but I'm just glad everybody's here.
27: I'm just happy for him.
26: Okay, now you want to take a picture with Diego?
7: Everyone's taking pictures. I literally turn around and find the Rangel family also taking pictures.
28: Congratulations. Thank you.
7: Their mom is grinning while she snaps a few photos.
29: How are you feeling?
30: Happy?
29: Did you cry?
30: Yes.
28: It's a really like awesome moment, like an intimate moment for all of us, just us being here, and then seeing how much they honor your parents and the sacrifices that they've endured, like, that's heartwarming.
7: For grad.

0: Inicio de mis padres y mi dedicación lo logré. So it's entailing all three aspects of what brought me here. God blessed me with my knowledge and my perseverance to keep going. And I feel like my parents sacrificed a lot for myself, for both of us, for me to be here. And of course, I had to have that like internal motivation to keep going. So if without those three things, I feel like I would have never gotten here.
1: That's it for today. Our show was the work of Rinaldo Leaños Jr., Benny Lay Ramirez, Adriana Rodriguez, our managing editor, Fernanda Chavarri, and myself. Nancy Trujillo is our production manager. Our engineers are Stephanie LeBeau, Julia Caruso, and JJ Carubin. The Latino USA team also includes Roxana Aguirre, Luis Luna, Glorimar Marquez, and Julieta Martinelli. Benny Lay Ramirez and I are executive producers, and I'm your host, Maria Hinojosa. You can find Latino USA on your podcast feed, also on our website, latinousa.org. And then you can listen to us anytime you want. Hasta la próxima. No te vayas.

0: Latino USA is made possible in part by James B. McClatchy Foundation. 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
1: Hello, welcome to Newsday on the BBC World Service with James Copnall in London and me, Anne Soy, in Nairobi.
2: Republican-controlled US Senate has instructed President Trump to halt the war in Iran or seek congressional authorization before continuing military action in what is being seen as a blow to the president ahead of the midterm elections. We'll speak to a retired US diplomat.
1: We'll also go to New York, where primaries are being held ahead of the midterms, to see how anti-incumbent mayors backed by the New York City's Zohran Mamdani are faring.
3: Vancouver, Canada, with all the latest on the World Cup. Colombia have just beaten DRC, and England were held to a 0-0 draw against Ghana. We're going to have reaction from all of those matches, all after we get the latest BBC World News.
4: Live from NPR News, I'm Giles Snyder. New York City Mayor Zohran Mamdani has passed the first major test of his electoral clout. All three of Mamdani's endorsed candidates for Congress won their Democratic primary elections Tuesday, with the biggest upset of the night in New York's 13th district. According to an AP race call, Daria Liza Avila Chevalier narrowly defeated incumbent Congressman Adriano Espaillat. To South Carolina, Attorney General Alan Wilson defeated President Trump's initial pick in the gubernatorial runoff. But the president also threw his support behind Wilson just days ago in a dual endorsement. South Carolina Public Radio's Gavin Jackson reports.
5: Lieutenant Governor Pamela Evett received Trump's coveted endorsement in late May before the primary, but it didn't land as expected. Wilson gained momentum during the two-week runoff period, fueled by support from former opponents like Congressman Ralph Norman and Nancy Mace. With Trump's gubernatorial picks in Iowa and recently Georgia losing, and polling pointing to another loss, he made a dual endorsement last week for both candidates, saying in part, quote, "With either one, you can't go wrong," quote. Wilson, the four-term attorney general.

0: General was declared the winner roughly 30 minutes after polls closed. He says his administration will be transformational for the fastest-growing state in the country, with a focus on infrastructure and efficiency. He faces Democratic State Representative Jermaine Johnson in November. For NPR News, I'm Gavin Jackson in Columbia, South Carolina.
1: Virginia Democratic Senator Tim Kaine says Tuesday's Senate vote approving on the 10th try a war powers resolution is a significant step, even if it's largely symbolic.
2: Both houses, Republican majority, have now said to this president, this war is illegal and you got to stop it. Now, look, we don't expect the president's just going to follow Congress. But the president knows what it means when he starts losing votes, not only of Democrats, but in his own party.
1: The Senate vote came amid a dispute over whether Iran has agreed to allow into the country UN nuclear inspectors. The disagreement came as Iran's president met with Pakistani mediators and technical teams with the U.S. and Iran continued talks in Switzerland. Sell-off in tech stocks gathered pace Tuesday with the NASDAQ falling more than 2%. NPR's John Ruich reports.
3: Tech stocks broadly lost ground, and they were led by chip makers, including NVIDIA, AMD, and Intel. One semiconductor index on the Philadelphia Exchange dropped nearly 8%. One of the biggest losers of the day was Micron Technology, an Idaho-based maker of memory chips. Its shares fell more than 13% ahead of an earnings report on Wednesday. The stock has had a meteoric rise over the past 12 months, soaring nearly 800% amid a global memory chip shortage. But investors will be parsing its earnings for signs that demand is strong and that the company thinks it'll remain that way in the coming months. Analysts are looking for signals that the AI boom will continue apace. John Ruich, NPR News.
1: This is NPR. Eight people have been sentenced to lengthy terms in federal prison in connection with last July's violence at a Texas federal immigration facility. Prosecutors accuse the eight of having ties to Antifa and say they turned up at the prison wearing black tactical gear and opened fire on law enforcement. A police officer was wounded. A former U.S. Marine Corps reservist was sentenced to the maximum 100 years in prison. The other seven received prison terms ranging from 30 to 70 years. The University of Nebraska Medical Center has announced the final cruise ship passengers exposed to hantavirus have been released from its quarantine unit. NPR's Gabriella Emanuel reports.
4: 16 of the passengers arrived on May 11th, and two others joined them on May 15th. After 42 days, the last of them returned home.
5: There's really no room for error.
4: Dr. Michael Wadman heads the National Quarantine Unit. He says things ran relatively smoothly for everything from daily symptom checks to food delivery to routine health care needs. Also, he says they got
5: a lot of good feedback from the people in quarantine in terms of how we do things better.
4: For example, they didn't have access to their luggage, so the facility had to quickly get the basics delivered. There was also a tornado warning that they had to navigate. Ultimately, there were no hantavirus cases among the quarantined individuals. Gabriella Emanuel, NPR News.
1: Following losses on Wall Street, the financial markets in Asia largely down in Wednesday trading. Japan's benchmark Nikkei retreating further from a record high reached on Monday. This is NPR News.
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7: Thank you for that news. Hello and welcome to Newsday on the BBC World Service with Anne Soy in Nairobi and James Copnall in London. Well, in the programme today, we're going to hear about a rare rebuke for President Trump from the Republican-controlled Senate. We're going to get the latest on primary elections in New York too, an early test of the political gravity of the new mayor, Zohran Mamdani. And we're going to find out about a plan to evacuate ships trapped in the Strait of Hormuz. And Newsday's Isaac Fannin is in Vancouver, bringing you the latest from the World Cup, including Ghana's disciplined draw with England and Colombia's tight victory over the Democratic Republic of Congo, ending just a few moments ago. If you have any thoughts on those stories, anything you hear on the programme, really, you can send us a WhatsApp or text message on our usual number, +44 77 86 20 50 85.
8: We begin the program in the U.S., and the Senate there has passed a resolution calling on President Trump to halt the war on Iran or seek congressional approval to continue it. In a rare rebuke to the president from members of his own party, four Republicans joined Democrats in the 50-48 vote. The same measure was passed by the U.S. House of Representatives earlier this month. It's largely symbolic and does not carry the force of law, as it does not require the president's signature. But it marks the discontent among Republicans about a conflict which is unpopular with the American public ahead of midterm elections in November. For more on the story, I've been speaking to Ambassador Christopher Hensel, former U.S. ambassador to Yemen. I began by asking him for his reaction to the U.S. Senate passing a resolution to end the war in Iran.
9: This will add to the political pressure on the Trump administration, but it's in the realm of the political. Legally, for reasons I won't get into, it really doesn't have teeth. But we now have both the House and now the Senate voting for Trump to end the war. Republicans will argue that this weakens the president's hand in negotiations with Iran. I'm not so sure it will have too much effect one way or the other.
8: But it is a strong message, isn't it, to President Trump that both houses have now passed this resolution?
9: It is. This war is unpopular in the United States, especially when gasoline prices were running up. The price of oil has now come back down to about, I think Brent is at $76 today. It was 70 before the war started, but it will take some time for the return of prices to, you know, their previous level at the gas pump to take effect. And until that happens, you're going to continue to hear a lot of complaints about the conflict in the United States.
8: Well, perhaps the question is, why now? It's several months since this war started.
9: Mm-hmm. Well, you know, the Democrats have been trying to pass these resolutions constantly. You know, they're in the minority in both houses, but they've been putting the motions through every week or two. What's happened is gradually one Republican here, one Republican there will fall off. And in today's vote, you had four Republican senators joining almost all the Democrats, and that was enough for the measure to pass.
8: Well, you say that it does not have any teeth, but going forward, would President Trump then need approval from Congress? And will he seek approval from Congress should he want to resume the war?
9: Well, President Trump started this conflict along with Israel without formal endorsement from Congress. And other presidents have done similar things over the years. So, at least as a legal matter, I think President Trump's administration could resume the conflict if they felt they needed to. And that is an important element of the negotiations. I think it's that threat at the back, that ultimate threat, is part of the administration's leverage in negotiations with Iran. But as a political matter, I think it would be more difficult for the administration to resume hostilities now than it was for them to do so back in March.
8: Let's talk about the talks between Lebanon and Israel, which have restarted in Washington. Are you optimistic they could produce a more sustainable ceasefire?
9: Unfortunately, I think those talks are going to be subsidiary to the U.S.-Iran talks. If the U.S. and Iran can resolve some of the more immediate questions, like the Strait of Hormuz, other issues around the region, it may be possible to return to some sense of quiet. No big deals resolving the Israel-Hezbollah conflict, but it might be possible to return to some quiet.
8: Well, the Israeli Prime Minister Benjamin Netanyahu said on Monday night that Israeli troops have full freedom of action against any mm-hmm. Hezbollah threat and would remain in Lebanon as long as is necessary. But on the other hand, the Lebanese leader has also been talking about their only option being that Israeli forces leave Lebanon. Given this stance and given that Prime Minister Netanyahu is not taking part in the talks in Switzerland, you say that these talks that are restarting in Washington would be tied to what's happening in Geneva. But then Netanyahu is not taking part in Geneva. He doesn't see it that way, does he?
9: No, you know, President Trump's administration has been pressuring Netanyahu behind the scenes and in publicly with some of the president's statements not to do anything that would disturb the U.S.-Iran talks. And that would be, of course, intensifying its current low-level hostilities with Hezbollah again. And I'm sure Netanyahu doesn't like being in that position, but he's stuck in it now also because of his own domestic politics, facing a possible election coming up in a few months. So you've got the talks between Israel and the Lebanese government going on in Washington right now, even though the Lebanese government doesn't really control what's going on in the south. You've got other talks going on without Netanyahu and his people being involved, even though they play a key role. So it's a very complicated situation.
8: What could we see then in the coming months, regardless of what happens in Geneva? A continuation perhaps of that low-level, as you have described it, attacks in the south of Lebanon?
9: I think, yes, we should expect that. What I think the Trump administration is trying to avoid is escalation to anything above that level. And I'm sure the Trump administration is also going to try to seek some further Israeli withdrawals. You know, it's not foreseeable that the Israelis are going to completely withdraw from Lebanon. But moving back from some of these gains, some of this land that they've taken over the past few months, is probably going to be on the administration's agenda as well.
8: Christopher Hensel, the former U.S. ambassador to Yemen.
7: Well, this all comes in the context of U.S. midterm elections in November. And in the last couple of hours, three candidates backed by the New York mayor, Zohran Mamdani, have clinched nominations in primaries in what is being seen as an early test of the mayor's ability to shape the direction the Democratic Party will take locally and perhaps even nationally. Mayor Mamdani had backed some anti-incumbent campaigns in key races, including Brad Lander against a sitting congressman, Dan Goldman, in the 10th Congressional District. Steve Machinsky is a New York-based journalist who's been following this all closely. Welcome to the programme. What's the big takeaway from the results we've had so far, do you think?
10: Well, James, it's pretty much what you said, that the mayor here and his Democrat Socialist Party won the evening. It shows that he has wings to bring people over to his side, even though many of his promises have yet to come to fruition. He promised free bus rides in New York City, and that hasn't happened yet, and it's questionable whether it will happen. But the fact is, he has charisma. He has an argument against the Democrat elites and pushing socialism and a lot of free things. And that argument has won over a lot in the Democrat Party. And it can't be dismissed anymore. It used to be sort of a fringe. People didn't expect that even he would win when he first started running. And now he has the gravitas to bring others over to his side, and many who would be deemed unelectable in the past. We're talking about outright anti-Semitic comments that have come from some of these candidates, James. Go ahead.
7: Sorry, I was just going to ask, how closely aligned ideologically, politically, are the candidates that Mr. Mamdani has supported to the mayor? Because it's one thing supporting them, perhaps, another to expect a complete, completely similar policies or worldview.
10: I'd say very, very closely, James, because these candidates also supported Mamdani for the most part. And he didn't have to support the people he did, but they were aligned with many of his beliefs. And I'm talking about being against Israel and being more socialist. And if you look at what's going on here, really the Democrat socialists have, you know, the entry point is to hate Trump and hate Israel. After that
7: is it hating Israel or hating Israel's war in Gaza? Because the two, of course, are not exactly the same.
10: Well, it the way a lot of these candidates have expressed it, right? One candidate didn't even want to condemn Hamas or what they did in October 8th, right, before Israel went into Gaza. So it does seem to be an anti-Israel philosophy here. But that's sort of the entry point, James. Then if you hate the police, you hate deportations, right, and you talk about promising free things, that right now seems the path to victory. Now, the Republicans, right, if you're going to say the Democrats, socialists are winning by pushing hate and resentment against Democrat elites, Republicans win by pushing fear of the Democrats. And it should be noted, Trump himself won by running against the political elites of both parties. So we are a divided country. And what you see tonight is Democrats are, you know, those who are not as left as the socialists that are taking it over. They have to wonder where their home is anymore. Mm. Do they remain Democrat or do they create something else other than Republicans? The Republicans are going to hope to win those disillusioned old-time Democrats over. But no question, this was Mamdani's evening, and he has power in the city.
7: Mm. How far would you suspect that extends, not so much the power, perhaps, but the power of his ideas beyond New York on the national scale?
10: Look, something like this grows because other states, you know, they could look at New York as, you know, what we call a blue city. But it has to, he has to show results if it's going to go nationwide. California and New York and Illinois are very democratic. But if it's going to show results, then the socialists can win. If they're just going to show people leaving these states, right, then nationally it could be a problem. There's sort of a joke here that most people in New York and California, they're moving to Florida, right, where taxes are lower and they're more business friendly. So this is a nationwide discussion that we're having. But the fact that New York is now going to have two Democrat socialists, if you know, three, actually, who are one tonight, Democrat socialists in Congress, and AOC won by a landslide as well against someone who worked in Wall Street, which shows that New York City is not thinking business anymore. It's thinking maybe anti-business. And in the end, James, that could hurt New York City's business because businesses are leaving.
7: Steve Mashinsky, New York-based journalist. He mentioned AOC, that is Alexandria Ocasio-Cortez, the politician.
8: You're listening to Newsday from the BBC with me, Anne Soy in Nairobi and James Copnell in London. Isaac Fennin is in Vancouver following all the latest action on the World Cup, and we'll be joining him in not too long from now. But just a reminder of the main headlines this hour. The US Senate has passed a symbolic resolution calling on President Trump to halt the war in Iran. North Korea's leader Kim Jong-un says his country is equipping its navy with nuclear weapons. And new research says that a 5-minute walking break away from the office desk each hour boosts well-being without compromising output. Are you getting ready for that, James? A 5-minute walk?
7: Yeah,
8: perhaps
7: look,
8: during
7: why
8: the news
7: not?
8: Bulletin.
7: Sounds like a plan.
8: Right. But somebody who's been walking a lot more than us is Isaac Fennin, who's in Vancouver. Isaac, how is it going with the World Cup?
11: Yeah, it's going really well, and a very interesting day for myself personally, I have to say. Seeing England play against Ghana was one of the most looked forward to matches of this tournament so far. I have to admit, I wore two jerseys. I did wear my Ghana jersey on top because we went to a viewing party, and I wore my England jersey underneath that. And I'm delighted to say that I didn't have to bring the England jersey out because it ended up being a 0-0 draw. Everyone is a winner, and we're all very, very happy with the way in which it ended, unless you're an England player or manager or fan. So, yeah, it's been an interesting day here in Vancouver.
8: I guess that was the best outcome for you, Isaac.
11: Yeah, absolutely the best outcome, you know. And England almost threw it away. Ghana had a couple of chances. They will be definitely wanting the referee to look back on some of the decisions he took today. They believe that there was a penalty that they should have had late on in the game. Prince Addo, brought down by Ezri Konsa, didn't get that. But they have given themselves, England, a great opportunity to potentially get out of their group. And I want to bring in their coach, Thomas Tuchel, because after the game, he was trying to look on the bright side.
12: It is what it is. We tried to break the deep block down from Ghana, I think, full respect. And they defended with a lot of determination, with a lot of discipline, and with one of the most physical performances that I saw from a team defending. I still think that we play in one of the most difficult groups in this World Cup. We had a very difficult first match, and we had a very difficult second match, very different from the first match. So it is what it is. We will analyze it and recover now, and then prepare for the next one against Panama.
11: Yeah, we saw a bit of history earlier before that match, as Cristiano Ronaldo scored twice to help Portugal to a 5-0 win over Uzbekistan. He became the first man to score six goals at six World Cups. James, I wonder if you remember seeing Cristiano Ronaldo at his first World Cup, I think was in 2002. Do you have any memories from that? Is that the tournament where him and Wayne Rooney had a famous bust-up?
7: Yeah, I think that was the Euros, wasn't it, maybe? But yeah, there was a real reliance, I think, on Ronaldo even then. I remember watching them play, and you could see his teammates were just looking for Ronaldo. Could he be the guy to make the difference? And you could almost say that nothing's changed, you know, 20-plus years on, six World Cups on. Even though he's in his 40s now and maybe not quite as adept physically as he used to be, they still look for him, right? He's the guy they feel they need to bring it home for them.
11: He absolutely is, and you know, he got heavily criticised for his performance in the opening game against DR Congo, where he missed a couple of chances, and it was really interesting. At the end of the game, he looked down the barrel of the camera and he said, I'm back. And when he was asked about that, he said he wanted to remind people that he has been scoring goals for 23 years. Plenty of people said that he should not be in the team for this match, but Portugal manager Roberto Martinez heavily backed him.
13: As a human being, I think he's allowed to have emotions, he's allowed to have feelings. I think what is impressive with him is the answer. The answer, whatever he feels, the answer is to get back on the training ground and practice and work and demand from himself. And that professionalism is what is giving him the longevity.
11: And a little bit of heartbreak in the last 10 minutes as DR Congo were beaten 1-0 by Croatia, by Colombia, I should say, who have sealed their spot in the knockout phases of the competition. We'll have more sport for you later on in the programme.
7: Isaac Fannin in Vancouver, thank you very much indeed. Now, the UN Shipping Agency has announced a major operation has begun to free hundreds of commercial ships trapped in and around the Strait of Hormuz. Our business presenter, Saranjana Tiwari, has the details. What do we know then?
14: Well, this is being described as the biggest effort yet to restore normal shipping through one of the world's most important waterways. So this is the UN-chartered International Maritime Organization saying it has launched a coordinated operation with support from the US, Iran, Oman and other Gulf states to help hundreds of vessels leave the Gulf after being stranded for months. You'll remember the disruption began when Iran closed the Strait of Hormuz at the beginning of those military strikes between the US and Israel earlier this year. And since then, commercial shipping has been severely restricted, but most of all, it's left an estimated 11,000 seafarers stuck on board their vessels and has created major bottlenecks for global trade. The IMO says around 500 to 600 ships remain trapped in the region.
7: So what does this tell us then, more broadly, about the disruption to shipping in the Strait of Hormuz?
14: Well, as I mentioned, this is one of the most important waterways in the world. It's estimated that around a fifth of the world's oil supply passes through these waters, along with significant volumes of natural gas and other commodities. Lots of questions about how this operation will actually work to move them safely. It's expected that there will be some sort of one-way transit system with vessels leaving carefully. Of course, there are a number of security concerns, not least, continued military strikes, which seem to have calmed down in recent months and weeks. But that is still a danger. And of course, those mines that we keep hearing about, sea mines. There's also a risk of collision as traffic begins moving again. And also the plight of these seafarers. I mean, they've been stuck there on those ships for a while. I was in the Philippines a few months ago. We spoke to the biggest maritime union there, and they said that those seafarers are really scared. They're mentally struggling. They're having to continue working, and things like getting food to them has been really, really difficult in terms of the security situation and the uncertainty around the Iran war and the continued strikes there.
7: Sunjana Tiwari, thank you very much indeed, our business presenter. I wanted to read a couple of the reactions you've sent in to stories we've been covering on the programme. Alhaji Jumu Musa Kalun in Freetown, Sierra Leone, says, I am happy that the United States Senate is calling on President Trump to stop the war on Iran. That is our top story, of course, though a largely symbolic move by the Senate. And Fidel Nunuofio, a Ghanaian currently studying in Mauritius, says, Ghana is definitely making it to the knockout round of the World Cup with that draw against England. Always love your thoughts here on Newsday on the BBC World Service with Anne in Nairobi and James in London.
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7: Hello, welcome to Newsday with Anne Soy in Nairobi and James Copnall in London.
8: A legal dispute over the burial location of a former Zambian president appears to have been settled.
7: We'll hear why South Sudan's main opposition party rejects the proposed date for the country's first ever elections.
11: And why is it fanning in Vancouver, Canada, with all the latest on the World Cup, including DRC's face-off with Colombia. But first, the BBC News.
19: BBC News with Chris Barrow. The US Senate has passed a resolution calling on President Trump to halt the war on Iran or seek congressional approval to continue it. The largely symbolic measure is a rare rebuke for the president from members of his own party, with four Republicans joining Democrats to pass it. The leader of North Korea has said his country is equipping its navy with nuclear weapons. According to North Korea's state news agency, Kim Jong-un also revealed plans to expand the navy. Russia's proxy governor of the city of Sevastopol in occupied Crimea has said Ukrainian attacks on energy infrastructure has left it without power. He urged residents not to panic, saying efforts were underway to restore supplies. Eight people who US prosecutors say have links to the left-wing Antifa movement have collectively been sentenced to 450 years in prison. The conviction relates to their roles in a riot outside an immigration detention centre in Texas. The European Union Aviation Safety Agency has ordered urgent inspections of 16 Airbus A380 planes. It comes after cracks were found in a wing component. Germany's rail operator Deutsche Bahn has said train services are resuming after a nationwide suspension. It comes after a problem with its radio network was resolved. Research suggests that office workers who take five-minute walking breaks every hour can boost their well-being without losing efficiency. The study indicates that short walks improve mood and lessen fatigue without affecting work performance. The Portuguese striker Cristiano Ronaldo has become the first player ever to score at 6 World Cup tournaments. He got 2 goals in Portugal's 5-0 demolition of Uzbekistan. In other results, England and Ghana drew 0-0, Croatia beat Panama 1-0, and Colombia beat the Democratic Republic of Congo 1-0. BBC News.
8: Many thanks for that summary, Chris. 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
7: In this next half hour, we're going to hear about the apparent end of a long-running and bitter legal row over where a former president should be laid to rest. And we'll hear from South Sudan's main opposition group about why they oppose holding the country's first ever elections this December.
11: And I'm Isaac Fannin in Vancouver, bringing you all the latest from the World Cup, including a huge result for Ghana, a draw against one of the favourites, England. If you've got any thoughts on that or anything else you hear on Newsday, you can send us a WhatsApp or text message to our usual number, +44 77 86 20 50 85.
8: We start this half hour in Zambia, where a legal dispute over where a former president will be buried seems over. Edgar Lungu's family wanted him buried in South Africa, where he died last year, while the Zambian government argued that he should be laid to rest in his home country with full state honours. The legal debate stirred up emotions well beyond the courts. South Africa's Supreme Court of Appeal has now ruled in favour of his family. And the Zambian government has said that although it disagrees with the ruling, it will not take the matter any further. To discuss the implications of the judgment, I'm now joined by Zambia's Attorney General, Mulilo Kabesha. Welcome to the program. Why has it taken this long for the government to finally accept and go with the family's wishes?
20: Thank you very much. On the part of the government, we haven't taken long. The government of the Republic of Zambia, when the family for the late president decided to bury in South Africa, the Zambian government decided to ask the court in South Africa to allow the repatriation of the remains. That was on 24th June 2025. And on the 25th June 2025, the court stopped the burial and asked the Zambian government to make an application for repatriation of the body, and which application was done on 4th July. And 8th August 2025, the South African High Court had judged that the remains of the former president should be repatriated to Zambia. And thereafter, the family appealed. There was leave. They applied for leave to appeal and later escalated that to the Constitutional Court. The Constitutional Court sent it back to the High Court. And then the High Court rejected the application for appeal. For leave to appeal, it went to the Supreme Court of Appeal, which granted the leave. And then last month, the matter was argued in the Supreme Court of Appeal. So it's not the Zambian right. Government which delayed, but it's the applications which were being done by the Lungu family.
8: And couldn't this have been done in a different way, in a more amicable way, given this was a former head of state, but at the same time, his family surely would have a say in how and where he's laid to rest?
20: Yes, for sure. Initially, both parties, the Zambian government and the family, had agreed that President Lungu should be buried in his country of origin, Zambia. But at the last minute, when everything, all the protocols were set, the Lungu family decided to change their mind and decided that they would rather bury in South Africa. Notwithstanding, the Zambian government extended an invitation that they could sit and agree with the family. But every time the Zambian government side wanted to have a meeting, the Lungu family would be avoiding those meetings.
8: And has the government or representatives of the government spoken to the Lungu family since the ruling? And are you now looking to working together on the funeral arrangement? Will the government be represented in the burial?
20: Well, it depends on the Lungu family, because now their desire was that they would want it to be a private arrangement. And it depends on the Lungu family now. If they will invite government officials or government participation, it's basically up to them.
8: Have you spoken to them?
20: Not as yet, but efforts are being made to talk to them. And
8: Many thanks for speaking to us. That's Zambia's Attorney General, Mulilo Kabesha.
7: South Sudan has been an independent country since 2011, when it split from Sudan. But persistent conflict means it has never held elections. In particular, a civil war that broke out in 2013 between President Salva Kiir Mayardit and forces loyal to his deputy Riek Machar Teng devastated the country. A peace deal was signed in 2018 that was intended to move the country towards elections. And although South Sudan remains very unstable, the electoral authorities have now announced a date for that first election, December 22nd this year. We'll hear from the government in an hour or so's time. For now, though, let's explore the perspective of Mr. Riek's SPLM-IO, the main opposition movement and one that is still fighting the government in several places in South Sudan. Mr. Riek has himself been under arrest since last year and has been charged with murder, treason and crimes against humanity, charges his party says are politically motivated. So, for reaction to this announcement of the election date, I've been speaking to Ref Mojtang, chair of SPLM-IO's National Committee on Foreign Relations.
0: We accept election in principle because we know that South Sudan has never gone through election for a very long time. But our concern is that there is no environment for the election right now, because the country is actively, you know, in conflict between the warring parties and conflict among the communities fighting. So you had a civil war in South Sudan that has been taking life, and we signed the peace agreement so that we can resolve the conflict and reconcile the communities and create a conducive environment. We thought that the timing for election is not right, not just because election is bad. Election is good, but the peace agreement has provided for the election to happen after the peace agreement is implemented.
7: I saw a quote from an official in your SPLM-IO party saying that they would, in essence, treat anyone trying to set up the election or do voter registration as an enemy, that that person, if they came into SPLM-IO territory, would become a prisoner of war. Is that your party's policy, that you will arrest, detain election officials?
0: No, this is not our position. What we are saying is that the environment is not conducive. The country is at war, not only the SPLM-IO, even the territories that are controlled by the government, especially the hometown of the president. Every day as we speak, hundreds of youth has been killing themselves. And, you know, when there is an active conflict, you know, I don't know how even people will be moving from one place to another. And not only that, there are no roads in South Sudan that can even facilitate the people who can go for voters registration. Our position is that we need peace in South Sudan. South Sudan right now need peace more than an election at the moment. An election would be, you know, the successful implementation of the peace agreement. What we are saying that is we want election to happen, but we want to do it based on what the peace agreement has provided for. Because you need peace, you need reconciliation, you need national healing, you need a peaceful transition so that you could be able to go and conduct a free and fair and credible election that will allow all the citizens to participate. For example, in Apana region, there are no people. People have been displaced. Even the voters that you want to vote for an election, they are not in the country right now. Nobody is in the greater Apana region that is composed of, you would say, more than half of the population of the country.
7: Yeah, lots of displacement because of conflict elsewhere, of course, flooding as well. Lots of problems. What do you think sounds like a reasonable time frame in which elections could be held? Of course, there's lots of moving parts. Can this be done? Can this be sorted out? But when do you think you could reasonably hope to hold elections?
0: Well, because as I said, James, we come out from the war. The election is tied together with the peace agreement. You need the country to have peace. We had signed a peace agreement in 2018, and the implementation process have taken long. You cannot have an election when you don't have a unified army. You know, you cannot have an election whereby you have armed conflict, you know, actively happening. So the election can be determined by the environment itself. I cannot tell you exactly the timeline. The timeline is tied together with the peace agreement in the country. Because we have the mechanism, the roadmap that is laid out. It is only because of the regime in intransigences that they do not want to implement. They do not have a political will to implement the peace agreement. Now they have abrogated it. An abrogation of the peace agreement means conflict. That is why the country has gone back now to war. And the war is not even between the SPLM-IO. The country is all at war. Everywhere people are dying. And I cannot tell you exactly the date, but the date depends on whether the peace agreement is implemented.
7: Over the years, I've interviewed many people from your SPLM-IO organization who have said President Salva Kiir has never been elected. He's not a rightful president because there have not been elections. Now you're saying, well, the conditions aren't really right for elections. Some people are simply going to think that your party fears it will lose. That's why you don't want the polls.
0: First of all, we have now our leader, Dr. Riek Machar, has been illegally arrested. That also created a question, you know, that if you really want to go for an election and you want to face the SPLM-IO in a free and fair election, why arresting Dr. Riek Machar? And arresting Dr. Riek Machar, it means that the government is not advocating for election because you cannot go to election by yourself. Right now, there is no opposition that can run against the government. It is the regime itself that can go for election. We won election. And I know if Dr. Riek Machar and President Salva Kiir have to go in the field for election, for example, we will defeat them. That is why they have to arrest Dr. Riek. The arrest of Dr. Riek is politically motivated, tribally motivated, and it is a way to force him to resign from politics. And you cannot do that. It's one of the issues also, the political space, because if you can arrest your opponent, then there is no political space.
7: That was Reth Mojtang, chair of SPLM-IO's National Committee on Foreign Relations. We're going to get a view from the government on this in about an hour's time. And we've been getting in quite a few messages on this.
8: That's right. Ayuma Kwaklam in Rumbek, South Sudan, says that unilaterally making a decision always brings doubts. National dialogue and parties dialogue is important before an announcement in order to create hope of fairness for the citizens before going to a vote. And Michael Ater from Juba says that the political atmosphere across the country will tell you that no elections can take place in 2026. Let's call a spade a spade. James Ruema Jok says that it is really a big surprise to everyone to hear that about elections being conducted in December, as the security arrangements are not in a good place, no roads for election materials and so on and so forth. So mixed reactions there from South Sudan.
7: Newsday on the BBC World Service with Anne in Nairobi, James in London, and Isaac in Vancouver with all the latest on the World Cup. Isaac.
11: Hey there, James. Yeah, it's been a fascinating day at the World Cup, hasn't it? Really, really busy day of action. So much World Cup history and record-breaking. In the first game of the day, we saw Portugal taking on Uzbekistan, and we saw Cristiano Ronaldo have a moment of history as he scored at his sixth World Cup, two goals in that one against Uzbekistan, a fantastic performance by him. Many people were questioning his place in the Roberto Martinez's side, but he answered all those questions with a real captain's performance. And then we got a bit of a treat. We got Ghana against England. I mean, if you watch the game, you might not, and you're a neutral, you might not describe it as a treat. Not the most entertaining game in the world. It finished 0-0, a very, very good result for Ghana, who have taken a massive step towards qualifying for the knockout rounds. It's the second time they've actually played England. Both times have ended up in a draw. This one being very, very important. And I imagine in Ghana, it was received pretty well. Let's hear from Thomas Nadi, who was watching the game back home in Ghana.
2: Here at the Black Stars Square, hundreds of Ghanaian fans gathered to watch the game between the Black Stars and England. And they are quite satisfied with the results of the game. And as you can see in the background, a lot of them have been celebrating. Even though Ghana did not win this game, they believe that the Black Stars did well by denying England a victory in this particular match. Because England had shown a lot of supremacy and piled on pressure on the Ghanaian national team, who kept denying them the opportunity to snatch a win in this match.
21: We don't need a win. We just need to qualify to the next stage. That is all. Our mission is to qualify. And that whoever comes next is going to face Ghanaian's route. Because this time, it's our time now.
22: I'm very happy because the boys, they were able to hold down England. And especially Harry Kane, their striker, is a very dangerous guy.
23: In fact, I was so happy after watching the match. And then our captain, Jordan Ayew, he did very well. The guys defended very well. And then kudos to our coach. He also did very well.
2: Ghana's next game is against Croatia, which promises to be another interesting encounter. The Black Stars need just a draw to qualify to the next stage of the competition.
11: So that was Thomas Nadi in Ghana. Let's see where I was watching this match. We watched the game around 34 kilometers away from downtown Vancouver in a city called Surrey. Now, it's inland from Vancouver. You could call it the suburbs of Vancouver, but there is also a very small pocket of Ghanaians that live there, a small community, and that is where I watched the match in a fan festival there. And I want to see whether we can compare and contrast how the celebration sounded in Surrey as they did in Accra. So I think I found the English version of me at my Canadian broadcasting counterpart. Let's look at us like the Spider-Man meme. Tell me your name. You work for the CBC, right?
24: Yeah, Canadian Broadcasting Corporation. My name is Joseph O'Toole.
11: And you're also Ghanaian. We're both here in our Ghana jersey.
24: Yeah, I'm Ghanaian. I mean, I should be more professional, to be honest, but today's a big day.
11: So should I as well. But listen, you know, let me show you something. I've got my Ghana jersey and my my England jersey underneath.
24: I was going to say.
11: I'm prepared.
24: Okay, you ready. Okay, yeah. Okay, ready.
11: So tell me about the sort of the area we're in. We've been in Vancouver the whole time, but this is Surrey, right?
24: So yeah, it's so 45-minute sky train, one, like, tube ride away from downtown Vancouver. Diversity. Like outrageous diversity. Yeah. So lots of East Indians, lots of Africans from all over the place. I grew up in Vancouver, but my mom lives here in Surrey now. So to come out to the Surrey Civic Plaza to see this blend of people is glorious. And I mean, Canadians are here too. Canadians are loving this. I mean, the football fever that Canadians are feeling. People who only watch hockey have been hitting me up. Hey, when's the next match? How do I? What? And they're into it.
11: Every time we stick this mic in front of a Canadian, they say to us, Canada is a soccer country. So yeah, I think Canadians are into it. Talk to me about the Ghanaian communities that are here in Surrey.
24: Big time, big time. The Lower Mainland, it's funny, like the African communities, people, we're all in different pockets, but we'll come and we'll have parties together. We come out for the celebrations, and this is a big community celebration, so good to see people. I just ran into a man when I first came to Canada. He knew me as a child.
1: Oh, wow.
24: I haven't seen this man in years.
1: Small world.
24: I ran into Frimpong. I took a picture, sent it to my mom, but she just writes back in caps, Frimpong! Like, it's awesome.
1: Phenomenal.
24: It's awesome.

1, but that draw against England might as well have been a win. These guys have been screaming all game, and they are delighted. Ghana are on the brink of qualifying for the knockout phases. It's incredible to be here.

0: Ghana. Hey, hey, hey. Oh, thank you, thank you.
1: Ghana all the way. Ghana all the way.
2: Hello. How are you feeling after that?
1: I am excited. I'm so happy. When I was coming into that game, Google notification said there was a 5% chance of Ghanaians winning as against 85%. And so if we are having a draw game, wow, we are indeed the Black Stars of Africa. Yes, we did it.
2: And now they've got a good chance. They could get top of the group.
1: Of course. We are now waiting on Croatia, and it's going to be massive. Yes, that is the power of commitment and the luck to win.
2: How do you feel after that?
3: Doing this.
2: It's so good to see so many Ghanaians here supporting the team.
3: No, it really is. Oh my God, I'm so glad I came. I wasn't gonna come out here today, but I'm so glad I did.
2: You got the football bug.
3: Oh yeah, oh yeah. Thank you. That was amazing, amazing game. Woo! Let's go, Ghana!
4: Let's go. Yeah, genuine delight in Surrey. Some absolutely phenomenal scenes there in absolutely baking heat. Definitely some moments of controversy in the match too. Before it began, plenty of people on social media commenting that Jed Spence, one of England's players, refusing to shake the hand of Thomas Partey, who was playing in his first match at this World Cup for Ghana after his visa into Canada was denied, for telling officials he'd never been arrested nor charged with a crime. Partey pleaded not guilty to 7 charges of rape and 1 count of sexual assault relating to allegations by 4 different women between 2020 and 2022. He's scheduled to stand trial next year. During the match, Jude Bellingham appeared to get into a little argument with Ghana boss Carlos Queiroz. We're going to hear from him in a second. Ghanaians were also pretty upset because they felt that England's goalkeeper Jordan Pickford should have been sent off and that they should have had a penalty when Ezri Konsa appeared to bring Prince Edu down. James, I don't know if you were watching the game,
5: but
4: did you see that incident, and what did you make of it?
5: Yeah, I didn't think Jordan Pickford should have been sent off. It was a collision just outside the box, wasn't it? And the referee decided that the Ghanaian guy initiated the contact rather than Pickford. As an England fan, I thought that was a fair decision, but perhaps Ghanaians would have thought differently. Yeah, and Ezri Konsa just really launched into that tackle, didn't he, in the box. Certainly a very risky tackle. So, yeah, you have, I guess, seen those things given. Harry Kane also missed a pretty presentable chance near the end for England, didn't he? Which probably would have changed the atmosphere where you were watching the game a bit.
4: Yeah, it certainly would have done. And you know what, James? I would happen to agree with you in terms of those decisions, because I thought the Jordan Pickford one, and when I first saw it, I was like, Stonewall, he's got to be sent off. Then the replays looked as though they both missed the ball and they both just collided into each other. But that Ezri Konsa one looked like it should have been a penalty. Let's hear from Ghana boss Carlos Queiroz. He had some pretty strong things to say about the decision.
6: By the way, I think it is the right opportunity, because I'm not sure VAR still working in the World Cup. Still have VAR is working. I have some doubts about that, because another penalty that they need to give to Ghana, clear penalty against England. And with our opportunity in the second half, I think at the end, different profiles, but we deserve the draw. The draw was the fair result for both teams. And we have our chances, till the point that they're lucky. They're very lucky. Once again, VAR went for a coffee, and it's natural. I would like the man also take my coffees once in a while. But it was a clear penalty. Clear penalty, red card. You have any doubts about that? At the end of the day, that's why I say it was a fair result.

0: match of the game, but unfortunately for him, Crystal Palace's Daniel Munoz ruined DRC's party and got a 1-0 win for Colombia. So it was a brilliant performance though from Mpassi. I'm not sure if you saw some of the saves.
1: He was spectacular, wasn't he? I thought he was going to get at least a point for his team. He had quite interesting technique as well, because lots of goalkeepers tipped the ball around the post, or he was sort of almost punching it out, wasn't he? Hard on stuff, get it away from attackers and so on, and it almost didn't work one moment. Munoz came back to him and he thought he was going to score and then he missed. And I love the way you got in that little mention of Crystal Palace there. As a Crystal Palace fan, I'm sure we're allowed to do that.
0: Just facts. Just telling the truth.
1: Got a big deflection, I think.
0: Listeners know exactly what happened. Oh, who forgets the deflection? The second goal for Crystal Palace is Daniel Munoz, I might add.
1: And a Crystal Palace fan, Isaac Fannin, thank you. More from him throughout the programme. 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
9: Hello, welcome to Newsday on the BBC World Service with James Copnall in London and me, Anne Soy, in Nairobi.
1: The Republican-controlled US Senate has instructed President Trump to halt the war in Iran or seek congressional authorization before continuing military action in what is being seen as a blow to the president ahead of the midterms. We'll hear from our correspondent.
9: As a heat wave in Europe causes severe heat-related deaths, could there be any lessons on how to make cities more climate adaptable? We'll hear from an architect.
1: We'll find out too about the Chinese tech giant Alibaba suing the US government over being placed on a Pentagon blacklist due to the company's ties to the Chinese military.
0: And I'm Isaac Fannin in Vancouver, Canada, with all the latest on the World Cup. DRC losing to Colombia, plus Ghana drawing 0-0 with England, all after the latest.
10: Live from NPR News, I'm Giles Snyder. Primary voters went to the polls Tuesday in four states, with the most closely watched contest in New York City, where Democratic voters advanced to November, a slate of congressional candidates endorsed by Mayor Sarah Mamdani. The three candidates swept their primary elections in a major blow for the Democratic establishment. In South Carolina, Alan Wilson is thanking President Trump for his late endorsement in the Republican primary runoff for governor.
11: I also want to give a shout out to President Trump. I was honored to receive his endorsement.
10: After initially endorsing Wilson's primary opponent, Lieutenant Governor Pamela Yvette, President Trump endorsed both candidates on Friday, saying with either one, you can't go wrong. Wilson is currently South Carolina's attorney general. Congress has directed President Trump to remove U.S. armed forces from hostilities against Iran. The Senate joined the House Tuesday, approving a war powers resolution on a vote of 50-48. The resolution lacks the force of law and does not need to be signed by the president, but it reflects growing concerns in the Republican-led Congress about the war and Trump's interim deal to end it. Here's NPR's Eric McDaniel.
12: Congress has the power to declare war and regulate military conflict. It hasn't been able to do that, though, for the U.S.-Israeli war against Iran. The Trump administration hasn't asked for approval or a declaration of war in contravention of the law. This resolution is not legally binding and not likely to change President Trump's behavior, but the message is clear. A majority of lawmakers, including a handful of Republicans, disapprove of the Iran war, as does a large majority of the American public. This vote comes as Vice President Vance is hashing out the details of an agreement to end the war, the initial terms of which have been roundly rebuked by members of both parties.

0: parties. Eric McDaniel, NPR News, Washington.
1: President Trump says he has instructed the Justice Department to investigate oil companies, saying in a social media post that they are not dropping their price at the pump in line with the falling price of crude and that customers are being gouged. The price of Brent crude, the international standard, currently around $75 a barrel. New photos confirm President Trump's name has been removed from the Kennedy Center. A judge ordered the name be removed earlier this month. NPR's Frank Langfitt reports on the first visual evidence that his name has been taken down.
2: The photos show the bare marble wall where President Trump's name appeared above John F. Kennedy's. The photos were taken from inside the tarps and scaffolding that blanket the facade. The cloaked structure has blocked the public from witnessing the process of stripping off Trump's name. The Kennedy Center said the tarps will remain up so that crews can maintain the marble. But many observers don't buy it. They insist the tarps were hung to spare Trump humiliation. Hands Off the Arts, an activist group which provided the photos, says they're proof that, quote, the power of the people is winning.
1: You're listening to NPR News. The U.S. Supreme Court has barred a former Louisiana inmate from suing prison guards who cut his dreadlocks in violation of his Rastafari religious beliefs. In a 6-3 decision, the justices ruled Tuesday against Damon Landor, upholding a lower court ruling that the federal law at issue cannot be used to hold financially responsible those individuals who violate inmates' rights. A record-breaking heat wave sweeping across Europe has turned deadly. Rebecca Rossman has more from France, where officials say 40 people have drowned in recent days as they sought relief from the extreme heat.
3: Most of the victims were minors who were swimming unsupervised. French Prime Minister Sébastien Lecornu released the sobering figures after a crisis meeting on the unprecedented heat wave, now in its seventh day. France recorded its hottest day on record since 1947, with temperatures soaring up to 112 degrees Fahrenheit in parts of the country. Fewer than a quarter of French households have air conditioning. In Paris, the Louvre Museum and Eiffel Tower closed early because of the heat. Temperatures aren't expected to break until the weekend. For NPR News, I'm Rebecca Rossman in Paris.
1: Cristiano Ronaldo is now the only player to score in six different World Cup tournaments. He made history Tuesday during Portugal's 5-0 win over Uzbekistan, scoring in the 6th minute of the match and then again in the 39th minute. Meanwhile, England and Ghana played to a scoreless draw Tuesday, leaving both looking ahead to their next match to secure a spot in the knockout round. This is NPR News.
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5: Thank you for that news. 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
6: Coming up, a rare rebuke for Donald Trump from the Republican-controlled Senate. Our correspondent will bring us all the details, and we'll also be discussing the heat wave sweeping across Western and Central Europe.
7: And I'm Isaac Fannin in Vancouver. Reaction to the England-Ghana draw. We welcome your messages. 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
5: We start in the US, where the Republican-controlled Senate has instructed President Trump to halt the war in Iran or seek congressional authorization before continuing military action. Four Republicans joined the Democrats in the 50-48 vote. The same measure had been passed by the US House of Representatives in June. It's largely symbolic and does not carry the force of law, as it does not require the president's signature, but it underlines the discontent among many Republicans about a conflict which is unpopular with the American public, and this ahead of key midterm elections in November. So for more, I spoke to the BBC's North America correspondent, David Willis. I began by asking him what exactly happened in the vote and what sort of implications could it have?
8: It is a rare rebuke, James, for a president who sidelined Congress, of course, in going to war with Iran. It is Congress's right, and Congress alone has the right to declare war. Well, President Trump went right around that, didn't he? And it's a sign, this vote as well, of the growing unease and discontent, I think, on the part of members of the president's own party, as opinion polls here have continued to show that the conflict is proving increasingly unpopular with the vast majority of the American people. The US War Powers Act was actually passed back in 1973 in response to Richard Nixon's prolonged conflict with Vietnam. But this is the first time since then that a resolution to end a conflict has gained the approval of both chambers of Congress. The House of Representatives approved this same measure earlier this month. Four Republican senators joined Democrats today in demanding that the president either end the conflict with Iran or seek congressional approval to continue it.
5: Those four, are they people who would typically expect might be willing to go against the president, or is it something of a surprise?
8: They are. They're senators like Lisa Murkowski, Susan Collins, and those who have consistently been opposed to various elements of the Trump administration's approach to this conflict. But it's significant, I think, that the 60-day negotiating window that the Trump administration has set up in order to, in the hope of ending this conflict, expires in August, which is only weeks before the crucial midterm elections. And in those elections, of course, Republicans are expected to find their majorities in both houses of Congress challenged. So that's one reason, I think, why we saw these four Republicans so prepared to take on Donald Trump in ways that members of his own party have thus far been largely reluctant to do.
5: I think I'm right in saying that in practical terms, this will not compel President Trump to do anything. But is it likely to elicit at least some changes in the administration's approach?
8: Well, you're right. The vote is largely symbolic. It doesn't carry the force of law, but it does represent that setback for the president from members of his own party, the sort that he is unused to. The White House has dismissed this vote as non-binding in its words, but it may, if nothing else, James, put pressure on President Trump to avoid a return to hostilities with Iran, which, of course, is something he suggested might happen if the current negotiations falter.
5: The U.S. Secretary of State Marco Rubio is in the Gulf. What's his message here?
8: He's there to promote America's peace deal with Iran and demonstrate solidarity with allies in the region. He's touring Gulf states, the United Arab Emirates, Bahrain and Kuwait, all of whom were attacked by Iran in response to Operation Epic Fury. Marco Rubio really seeking to reassure those allies, amongst other things, that there won't be tolls on ships going through the Strait of Hormuz, and that money that's being unfrozen by the Trump administration and returned to Iran won't be used simply to reconstitute Iran's military forces. On arrival in the United Arab Emirates a few hours ago, Mr. Rubio stressed that Iran would not be allowed to impose tolls on ships passing through the Strait of Hormuz, contradicting Iran's insistence that there will be no return to the pre-war status quo. Mr. Rubio making the point that as part of any final agreement, no country, in his words, can charge tolls for an international waterway.
5: And we touched on those November midterm elections. Presumably, President Trump and those from his political wing will be saying, hey, we made this great peace deal in the Middle East. Things are getting better. And his opponents are going to be saying, a disastrous war. Look at the cost to the economy. What's the sort of received political wisdom in the US right now? Which of these arguments is most likely to prevail?
8: Well, I think there is no doubt that the Republicans are going to have a pretty tough time in the midterm elections. The majority party normally does anyway, but there is disquiet amongst many, even those in his own party, over the terms of the agreement that's been reached with Iran. That preliminary agreement has been criticised for being too generous to Iran through the lifting of sanctions on Iranian oil sales, pledged to set up that $300 billion Iran Reconstruction Fund. So the very fact that it has gone on for so long, putting up petrol prices here in the United States with so-called cost of living issues at the forefront of many voters' minds, tends to suggest that this will not be good for the current majority party come November.
5: Our North America correspondent David Willis there.
6: Let's now talk about the extreme temperatures that are being experienced in different parts of the world, and particularly in Central and Western Europe. 40 people have died in France from drowning in deaths related to the ongoing heat wave currently scorching Europe. Meanwhile, in the UK, authorities have issued rare red warnings, with the temperatures possibly set to hit 39 degrees Celsius. When visiting the UK on Tuesday to mark London Climate Action Week, the head of the United Nations, Antonio Guterres, called on the world to act with faster and far greater urgency to limit global warming.
9: Climate chaos is accelerating before our eyes. We have just lived through the 11 hottest years ever recorded. And today, this city and far beyond are experiencing the hottest day of the year with higher temperatures to come. London isn't just calling. It's cooking. We must act with far greater urgency to strictly limit the magnitude and duration of any overshoot beyond 1.5 degrees.
6: The soaring temperatures are underlining the fact that many of the continents, and that is the European continent's old cities, are simply not prepared for the sweltering conditions climate change is bringing and on a more regular basis. So what can be done, particularly in cities that tend to be slightly hotter than the countryside? Joining us now is Andrik Burnik, an architect and co-founder of the Fieldwork Architecture in Paris. He has led projects on making the city more climate adaptable. And let's start by talking about that, Andrik. What are some of the things that you're doing to make cities more climate adaptable?
10: Well, what we need to do is create shade, more shade. And this is probably best done by planting trees, because there's an additional benefit, because trees also cool down the air around them. So that comes with a larger thinking about how we also treat rainwater. And this is like probably the fastest and the most efficient way to cool down the cities in the short term and also in the long run.
6: But we're talking about cities that are very well built up, like Paris, for example. Where do you plant the trees?
10: Well, yeah, that's a difficult issue, because Paris is a very dense city, so we need to think how can we include trees in this built environment and also keep using the space for as we have been using it until now. So the question is, like, how can we have an urban space that's also very densely planted with trees? And also, there are other ways that we need to work to lower the temperatures, mainly by reducing the amount of energy that's stored in the materials that build up the city. That comes with, like, choosing the right colors, choosing the right materials, and also rainwater, again, is one of the things that we have to rethink completely the way we actually treat it when the rain falls. One thing is to let the rain go into the ground where it fell, or if possible, store this water and then use it later to cool down, which is the opposite of what we've been doing until now. What we've been doing is we're trying to get rid of this water because we think of it as a nuisance. But this has to be switched to, like, that we have to change the way we think about this.
6: When you talk about the right colors, the right materials, what is it exactly that you are talking about? What do you have in mind when dealing with such extreme temperatures for a city that's already built up, like your own city of Paris, given that, you know, everything is already in place? So how much leeway do you have to alter things, to alter materials?
10: Well, when we think about the way we build our streets, there's quite some leeway because we keep changing materials when we keep rebuilding the city on top of itself, you know? So somehow when we are building new roads, new streets, when we're redoing our urban spaces, outside urban spaces, then we have to choose materials that will not store as much energy as they do now. And this, when I'm talking about colors, I'm talking about dark colors, which are the ones that allow the sun to be stored in the material, the heat energy from the sun, and then it will be emitted during the night. Cities cool down much less during the night than the countryside. This is what is called the urban heat island, and we need to avoid this from happening as much as we can. Well, a lot has to be done also on the architectural side of things. That means that we have to start building buildings that are more resistant to allowing heat to come inside. That means that we need to have shading on the outside. It's not that we're going to, when the sun is already inside, when it's gotten through the glass on the inside, it's already too late. What we need to do is we have to create shading so that we protect our windows from sun coming, from the sun coming directly inside. And also what we
6: that
10: have to know
6: practical.
10: Is, yeah.
6: Yeah, I just want to ask you very quickly, more and more people are getting air conditioning in houses where they did not have air conditioning. Does that help?
10: Well, of course it helps because it cools down the air, but it's not going to be a long-term solution. I think this is a solution for some extreme cases or for some situations where we just cannot avoid it, because for hospitals, for example, or for like where we have people who are much more vulnerable to heat. But like if we install air conditioning everywhere, that's just going to mean that the city as a whole is going to become hotter, because when we cool down an interior space, that effectively warms up the air outside. So this is like a spiral that's going to bring us even further down into a more problematic times in terms of heat. And I think one other thing that we have to think about is like equality of how it's not everywhere the same, you know, like when we're in a park, we will have a much cooler environment than another place in the city. So
6: everyone will be able to afford the air conditioning.
10: Exactly.
6: Many thanks. Andrik Burnik, the architect and co-founder of Field Architecture in Paris.
5: Today's News Day on the BBC World Service with Anne in Nairobi and James in London. Let me give you a couple of our main headlines. Ukrainian attacks on Sevastopol in occupied Crimea have reportedly left it without power. New research says a five-minute walking break away from the office desk each hour boosts well-being without compromising output. And the Portuguese striker Cristiano Ronaldo has become the first player ever to score at six World Cup tournaments. So that seems like a good moment to bring in Isaac Fannin. He'd come under quite a lot of, at the World Cup, I should say, in Vancouver, covering it for Newsday. Ronaldo had been so heavily criticised, hadn't he, after his first game. You can see how delighted he was to get those goals.
11: Yeah, he did. He was. You know, in that first game against DRC, he looked every bit of a 41-year-old footballer, missed a couple of chances, and there were people saying that he shouldn't be in the first team. This is a Portuguese team full of star players, and people were saying that Ronaldo was holding them back. But against Uzbekistan, he looked back to his best. The goals that he scored, the two goals he scored, were classic Cristiano Ronaldo. And at the end of the match, he looked into the camera right down the barrel and he screamed, "I'm back, I'm back." And when he was asked why he screamed that, he said it's because he wanted people to remember that he's been scoring goals for 23 years. And a man who came under a lot of pressure to take him out of the team is Portugal's coach Roberto Martinez, and he spoke about the brilliance of his star striker.
12: As a human being, I think he's allowed to have emotions, he's allowed to have feelings. I think what is impressive with him is the answer. The answer, whatever he feels, the answer is to get back on the training ground and practice and work and demand from himself. And that professionalism is what is giving him the longevity.
13: Yeah, Roberto Martinez talking about Cristiano Ronaldo, and you can't really talk about Ronaldo without talking about Messi, that almost eternal rivalry. It really divides football fans. Are you pro-Ronaldo, are you pro-Messi? I was just laughing reading a news headline a second ago, that five-minute walking break away from the office desk, good for your well-being, because Messi seems to walk around for about 88 minutes of a game, doesn't he? And yeah, the output in the remaining 2 minutes are extraordinary.
11: Unbelievable, right? Five goals at this tournament. He has just been incredible. And I think, you know, his output in that opening game against Algeria was part of the reason why Cristiano Ronaldo became under so much pressure, because as you mentioned, these two guys have been rivals eternally for so long. And with Lionel Messi coming in and scoring a hat-trick, and then Cristiano Ronaldo fluffing his lines, I think it was part of the reason why there was so much pressure on Ronaldo to show that he can still do it. You know, he's moved obviously from the Premier League to the Saudi League, and many people will argue that the quality isn't as good there as it would be if he was playing in another league. So it was really, really important for Cristiano Ronaldo to show that he can still mix it with the best, isn't it?
13: Yeah, absolutely. And so plenty of goals in that game. No goals whatsoever in Ghana, England, but plenty of incident, Isaac.
11: Yeah, lots of incident in that one, James. It started at the beginning of the match where one of the players snubbed another. We saw England defender Jed Spence seemingly snub the Ghana midfielder Thomas Partey. We're not sure why he did that, but of course Partey has had some issues coming into Canada to play for Ghana at this World Cup. He missed the opening game, so this was his first game. And then during the match, Jude Bellingham got into a little bit of an argument with the coach Carlos Queiroz. England could have had a player sent off, and they also could have conceded a penalty pretty late on, and they could have won it, as you mentioned earlier, with Harry Kane. So yeah, it was a game full of incident, but the England fans will be very disappointed. The Ghana fans will be delighted, as I heard in a watch park around about 30 miles into the south of this country.
14: Auntie, how are you feeling?
15: Oh, as you can tell, I am so happy.
11: Imagine, James, if Ghana had won that game. You know, the celebrations, I'm sure, would have lasted all night. Let me give you a little roundup of the other games that we saw. Panama were beaten 1-0 by Croatia. That means Panama are out of the competition. Luka Modric played in his 200th match as a Croatian international. And then Colombia beat DR Congo, a really spirited DR Congo side, who defended valiantly. Their goalkeeper, Lionel Mpazi, making a number of saves, but unfortunately for him, he let one in, Daniel Munoz scoring the winner for Colombia. But more sport from me a little bit later on.
13: Nice, Fernando. Thank you.
6: Looking forward to that now. Let's head to business now from sport. And Chinese e-commerce giant Alibaba has launched a legal challenge against the U.S. government. Our business presenter Suranjana Tiwari has the story. So Suranjana, Alibaba must have a lot of customers in the U.S. What is this about?
14: Yeah, and that's probably why they are pursuing this legal action. This was related to a Pentagon list that we actually reported on a few days ago that claims that that Alibaba was linked to the Chinese military. The US Department of Defense saying that because Alibaba complies with Chinese technology regulators, it's effectively an arm of the military. Alibaba, of course, denies this. It is largely an e-commerce and technology platform. And in the lawsuit it's filed in a California federal court, it's pushed back, saying the determinations have no basis in fact or law.
6: So is this likely to lead to a favorable outcome for Alibaba?
14: Well, that's anyone's guess. I mean, this is part of the US-China trade war. Both countries are consistently putting companies on their lists, saying that local companies cannot do business with them. This latest list did include Alibaba, but also other big tech names like Baidu, BYD, and NIO, which are electric vehicle companies, the last two at least. So it is quite interesting. There is a record of Xiaomi, another technology and electric vehicle company, actually suing the Department of Defense successfully and succeeding in getting its company name taken off that list.
6: Many thanks, Suranjana Tiwari, with those updates about geopolitics, security issues having an impact on business. You're listening to Newsday from the BBC World Service with me, Ann Soy, in Nairobi, and James Copnall in London. There's much more to come here on the programme.

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4: Hello, welcome to Newsday from the BBC World Service with Anne Soy in Nairobi and James Copnall in London.
5: We'll talk to South Africa's police spokesperson about anti-immigrant protests in the country.
4: And we have an interview with South Sudan's information minister about the first ever elections in his country.
6: And I'm Isaac Fannin in Vancouver with all the latest on the World Cup, including a look ahead to the co-host Canada's final game against Switzerland, all after the latest...
7: BBC News with Chris Barrow. The US Senate has passed a resolution calling on President Trump to halt the war on Iran or seek congressional approval to continue it. The largely symbolic measure is a rare rebuke for the president from members of his own party, with four Republicans joining Democrats to pass it. Russia's proxy governor of the city of Sevastopol in occupied Crimea has said Ukrainian attacks on energy infrastructure has left it without power. He urged residents not to panic. Western Europe is bracing for a second day of severe heat, with red alerts issued in France, Italy and Spain. In Britain, the Met Office has issued a rare warning of a risk to life across southern England, the Midlands and parts of Wales. The leader of North Korea has said his country is equipping its navy with nuclear weapons. According to North Korea's state news agency, Kim Jong-un also revealed plans to expand the navy. Eight people who US prosecutors say have links to the left-wing Antifa movement have collectively been sentenced to 450 years in prison. The conviction relates to their roles in a riot outside an immigration detention centre in Texas. A Tunisian court has upheld a jail term imposed on a prominent human rights activist. Sadia Mosbah was sentenced to 8 years in prison in March. Research suggests that office workers who take five-minute walking breaks every hour can boost their well-being without losing efficiency. The study indicates that short walks improve mood without affecting work performance. The Portuguese striker Cristiano Ronaldo has become the first player ever to score at six World Cup tournaments. He got two goals in Portugal's 5-0 demolition of Uzbekistan. In other results, England and Ghana drew 0-0, Croatia beat Panama 1-0, and Colombia beat the Democratic Republic of Congo 1-0 to reach the knockout stages. And that's the latest world news from the BBC.
5: Thank you for that summary. Hello and welcome to Newsday on the BBC World Service. We're coming to you live from Nairobi with me, Anne Soy, London with James Copnall, and Vancouver with Isaac Fennin.
4: This half hour, we hope to head to South Africa to find out what the police have to say about threats to African immigrants who have been told to leave by the end of this month.
5: Also, is South Sudan now ready for long-delayed elections? We'll hear from the Information Minister.
6: And I'm Isaac Fannin in Vancouver. Canada can qualify top of their World Cup group if they can avoid defeat against Switzerland on Wednesday. We'll hear from the all-time leader for international goals in men or women's football. And we welcome your messages. Our text number is +44 77 86 20 50 85.
4: South Sudan's main opposition party, the SPLM-IO, has warned that the country is not ready for elections, saying unresolved political and security issues could make the process dangerous. The electoral authorities have announced December the 22nd of this year as the date for the country's first ever election since independence came in 2011. The vote has been postponed multiple times because of conflict, insecurity and delays in implementing a peace agreement to end a civil war. Political tensions also remain high between President Salva Kiir and opposition leader Riek Machar. Machar, who served as first vice president as part of a peace deal, was suspended last year after being charged with treason. Well, earlier on Newsday, we spoke to Reth Mojtang, chair of SPLM-IO's National Committee on Foreign Relations.
8: We accept election in principle because we know that South Sudan has never gone through election for a very long time. But our concern is that there is no environment for the election right now because the country is actively, you know, in conflict between the warring parties and conflict among the communities fighting.
4: So that's the view of a major opposition party. What about South Sudan's government? We can go now to Juba to speak to Atengwek Ateng, the information minister and spokesperson for the government. Welcome to Newsday. Is South Sudan going to be ready for elections in December?
9: Yes, there's no any other alternative that will put the government into a legitimized process outside the elections. So South Sudan government is now ready for election, but it's not only the government. Even the SPLM-IO, which is in government, most of the SPLM-IO I see here with government, and the splinter groups are the ones that are against the elections. So there's no way South Sudan can do without election this time.
4: There are still huge concerns, though, are there not, in terms of the security situation in the country? We have seen hundreds of thousands of people displaced by conflict in recent months, as well as issues to do with the peace agreement, the fact that the constitution has not been reviewed. These are not the typical conditions in which elections would be held.
9: Well, these are legitimate concerns, given how the revitalized peace agreement on the resolution of conflict was designed. But the alternative is that Article 8.4 of the revitalized peace agreement allowed the government to delink the process of going for census and constitutional making process before going for elections. There is no any country here in Africa that went to a permanent constitutional making process just in few years, like in another in the Western world or in any other places. So, constitutional making process is a process that is not an event that will take time to happen. So we cannot time our election with the constitutional making process. The constitutional making process is now continue to review the constitution. They are still going on, but the election would also take place in December.
4: Riek Machar Teng has been under arrest since last year. He's been charged with lots of extremely serious crimes, but his party and other observers say that this is simply an affront to the idea of political space in South Sudan, that it's almost impossible to have a credible election when one of the main presumed contenders is locked up.
9: I don't know why this one is not understood. Riek Machar is an individual. If he has committed any crime or is accused of any crime, and the legal process are taking place as they are now in the court of law, the institution of the SPLM-IO is still continue on the other side because he's not attached to a personal issue.
4: No, but he's still someone who has huge political and historic weight in the country, Riek Machar, and in particular among the Nuer community. That's indisputable, a reality in South Sudan.
9: No, but the current leader, of the SPLM-IO, is also a leader to reckon with. Is Stephen Parkwal.
4: He's not recognised by the majority of Riek Machar's supporters. He's seen someone who has been won over to the cause of the government.
9: That's what the BBC says, but what is in the ground here is that Stephen Parkwal is equal to Riek Machar when it comes to, you know, commanding majority within the Nuer. Okay, so there is no any different here. But we cannot be talking about the legal process. The legal process are in the court of law, and it is the court of law that will actually decide whether Riek Machar is guilty or not. So we cannot make him, or we cannot allow Riek Machar to withhold our political process.
4: Atenwek Aten, Information Minister and Spokesperson for the Government of South Sudan. Thank you.
5: Let's turn to South Africa now, where authorities say that they are increasing security measures ahead of a deadline set by anti-migrant groups demanding that undocumented foreign nationals leave the country by the end of June. The move comes after weeks of attacks targeting migrants. At least two people have been killed, and several African governments have organized repatriation of thousands of their citizens. Many undocumented migrants, including people from neighboring countries, say they have faced threats, intimidation, and in some cases, violence from groups calling for their removal. President Cyril Ramaphosa has condemned vigilantism, saying that only authorized officials have the legal authority to verify a person's immigration status or nationality. Let's now speak to Brigadier Atlenda Mate, spokesperson for the South African Police Service. Welcome to the program. Now, we have seen videos of the vigilante groups asking people for their documentation, inspecting that, going into offices, demanding that they fire migrants. Why has the police not assured security of foreigners in South Africa?
10: Well, a very good morning, and thank you for the opportunity. As the police, we have long maintained that we will not allow any lawlessness, any intimidation, any violence that is directed on the foreign nationals. The role of enforcing the law is strictly for law enforcement agencies. No one has the right to tell anyone to leave the country. No one has the right to ask for documentation or inspect their premises. That is solely the responsibility of law enforcement. Now,
5: so why have you not taken any action then against those people who are openly doing that, and they're filming themselves doing that? There is a lot of evidence online to that effect. Has any one of the vigilante leaders been, you know, arrested or any measures taken against them?
10: Well, for now, the leaders of Much and Much, they have not been arrested, but there are investigations underway on the conduct of some of those that are participating on the marches. But we should also caution that some of the videos that are seen online, they are old videos from 6 years ago, where there were confrontations between foreign nationals and some with police, some against other groupings. So we must be cautious about what we are seeing online. Many of the videos that are circulating are videos that have been taken from long ago. But we have seen of late videos of intimidation, and police are investigating those particular incidents.
5: And you've announced plans to step up security ahead of that June 30th deadline for migrants to leave the country issued by these vigilante groups. What exactly do you mean by stepping up security? What does it look like on the ground?
10: Well, we, as the government of South Africa and law enforcement, we'd like to assure everyone that we have taken extensive measures to ensure that the country remains safe and secure. We have elevated our operational readiness across all provinces. We've got comprehensive deployment plans in place to ensure that we protect communities, critical infrastructure, and key public spaces. We continue to conduct our operational assessments and continuous monitoring of the security environment every day to check for emerging risks. We are having the daily briefings, which will allow us to adjust our operational plans where necessary. But our message is clear. Everyone has the constitutional right to protest peacefully and within the confines of the law. However, criminality, intimidation, violence, destruction of property, and any attempt to undermine public safety will not be tolerated. We are not going to allow violence against anyone. And that is why we have also announced that we will not allow weapons during these marches. A weapon that can be used to hurt another person, that we are not going to allow. So we have urged even the traditional leaders, leaders of government, to also join the call for everyone in the country to be peaceful, to remain calm, and not take the law into their own hands.
5: Many thanks for speaking to us, Brigadier Atleda Mate, spokesperson for the South African Police Service.
4: This is Newsday on the BBC World Service with Anne in Nairobi, James in London, and Isaac in Vancouver with all the latest on the World Cup.
6: Yes, welcome to Vancouver. It has been a fantastic few weeks at this tournament. I cannot believe we are getting to the final group matches, and Wednesday is an incredibly important day for many teams, including the co-host Canada at the World Cup. BC Place is going to be rocking when Le Rouge takes on Switzerland. Now, the winner of that match will seal top spot of Group B, and someone with pretty good knowledge of playing for Canada at a World Cup or two is Christine Sinclair. She has scored an incredible 190 goals for her country, and she helped them to their greatest moment in football, Olympic glory a few years ago. She's been speaking to my colleague Lee James about the importance of the match.
11: This whole World Cup has been kind of like a dream and a whirlwind. You know, it's a once-in-a-lifetime opportunity to have this tournament in your own backyard. So I've been trying to catch as many games as possible. And then to see our boys doing well and making history. And then, yeah, that victory against Qatar here in Vancouver. I mean, I grew up playing like youth soccer tournaments in that stadium. To see it packed, you know, with 60,000 screaming Canadians dressed in red was one of those moments I'll never forget.
12: Yes, I was going to ask, what is it like for you, having been part of so many big moments for this nation, to now be watching on at the big moments?
11: It's great. I mean, I've been a football fan my entire life, and to be able to actually go and enjoy it and be part of the atmosphere that's being created here, it's a lot of fun. It's nerve-wracking because, you know, sitting in the stands, you don't have any control over what happens on the pitch. But it's been amazing. And man, a home crowd can really push you. And obviously, I had the honor of playing in front of a home crowd in a World Cup. And you feel it. You feel the momentum in the country, in the city, and obviously in the stands while you're playing, give you that, yeah, that extra little bit of energy. And I have no doubt that the guys are going to go out and do well over these next couple games here in Vancouver, which means they're going to do well against Switzerland and they're staying in Vancouver.
12: There you go. You see, I was just going to say, they're in Vancouver all the way now then, you think?
11: I mean, look, who knows? Like, I would have never predicted they were going to win 6-0 the other night. You know, it's a funny sport, but they you can sense that they've got something special happening right now. And this next one's the important one. You know, you get a result and you get to stay home. The momentum you can gain from that is unmatched.
12: What do you think has made the difference then for this team in particular in the tournament then under Jesse Marsh? Clearly the home crowd, and that is a factor as well. But what have you noticed about this team?
11: Well, I think the interesting thing is this is how they've been playing over the past like a couple years. You know, obviously under Jesse Marsh, like he's incredible and such a motivator. I've gotten to know him a little bit, and I want to come out of retirement just to play for him. I think they've got the right person in charge. This is how they've been playing for the past few years. It's just hasn't been on the world stage. It hasn't been on TV every time you turn on any channel, or obviously it's not happening in Canada. And their performances might seem like a surprise for Canadians, but I don't think it is. This is how they've been doing it, just hasn't been on this grand of a stage.
12: You know, of course, what it's like to play in a home World Cup in 2015 and what that can do for you. Does it lift you then as a player with all that support, or does it come with some pressures as well because you know how much people want it so much?
11: Yeah, I think it comes with both. And it's all about, you know, as a player, how you frame it. Playing at home does add the pressure, some stress. You know, there is extra scrutiny, extra stress and pressure. The extra responsibilities of knowing your friends and family are probably staying at a hotel right across the street. Yeah, but if you frame it in a way of this such an opportunity, it's such an opportunity to change the sport here in this country and create history, you'll be fine. And then, yes, come game day, it does give you so much more energy to see a crowd full of, you know, screaming Canadians, belting the national anthem. You can't help but have that sense of pride standing out on the pitch.
12: How far then, Christine, do you think Canada can go at this tournament? What do you think they can achieve?
11: Like, well, I've already said they're going to stay in Vancouver. And I'm going to say this is hard. I think they'll win the first knockout stage in Vancouver, and then we'll see from there.
12: Keep our fingers crossed.
11: Anything can happen. You know, obviously it was a long time ago, Greece winning the Euros. Anything can happen, but the World Cup's a tough one.
12: Well, let's see. You never know, do you, with this support?
11: You absolutely never know. I mean, they've got as good a shot at anyone right now. So yeah, that's all you can ask for.
6: Yeah, that is Christine Sinclair. She's an absolute superstar in this country. She was at that Qatar game, and one of my favourite moments, she was put up on the big screen at BC Place. She had no idea that she was on the screen, but the crowd was going absolutely crazy. What a legacy she has built for Canadian football. The men's team can build on that legacy and on the legacy of last week's win over Qatar. A bit earlier, I spoke to Canada's sports minister, Adam Van Coverden, and I began by asking him if he was surprised by the form of the team.
13: I wouldn't say that I'm surprised. I've known that Canada is a soccer country. I grew up playing soccer, and it was always just a question. If so many people are playing soccer, then why aren't we necessarily achieving these results? And the answer was always because the world is so good. You know, because like Portugal and England and Germany and the Netherlands are so good at soccer. So we just needed to catch up. And, you know, we've had these amazing players like Alphonso Davies and Jonathan David and Richie Larea and all these guys that are just so phenomenal when they're playing in Europe on their professional teams. And to have them come home and, like, you know, gel in a way on a national team is just the next step. It's one thing to have a lot of superstars, but to see that translate into success for the national team isn't another thing entirely. So it's fantastic to see. I won't say that I'm surprised. I'm certainly pleased and excited. But Canada is a soccer nation. Canada is a football country. We're a sporting nation. You know, we love all sports, not just hockey. Certainly we love our ice hockey. But as you can tell, 35 degrees Celsius out, we have summer in Canada, and we love summer sports as well. So,
14: and I imagine this is going to be a great opportunity to your point of it being a really, really well participated sport in this country. This could be a golden opportunity to maybe, you know, grow the profile of the sport in this country. What are you guys doing as a government to take advantage of what the World Cup is doing and having that here?
13: Well, that's a great question. We actually just invested $755 million into the sports system over the next 5 years in the most recent spring budget. And the reason that we're doing that is because we're using FIFA as a bit of a launching pad or trampoline to express from the government's perspective how important is sport to nation building, to our national identity, but also to lowering healthcare costs and to coming together at a time when sometimes it feels like there's a divide between, you know, certain communities. We want people to get together. We want Canadians to feel like we're all on the same team. And sport is a great way to achieve that goal. So that investment's historic. It's the largest investment that Canada's ever made into our sports system. We want it to be safe and welcoming, but we also want Canadian national teams to continue to be very, very successful, and that certainly includes soccer.
14: I imagine, obviously, the World Cup is such a global affair, and you'll be meeting people from all sorts of countries, and that must be a great thing to be able to sort of share the Canadian story to other parts of the world, right?
13: Certainly. Sport diplomacy is a real thing, and it's very important too. Sport brings us together, not just on the pitch, but also into boardrooms and into rooms where we can share ideas and build those relationships. and become better friends too. Mm-hmm. You know, I think it's important to recognize the peace building power that sport has. You tend not to want to fight with people who you've shared a pitch or a pool or a track with. And we need more of that. Mm-hmm. You know, I think a more physically active society is one that has tempered aggressions and, you know, calmer demeanors. Mm-hmm. We're all healthier if we're active and moving more. Mm-hmm. And that diplomatic opportunity is not lost on me either.
14: One of the big talking points at this World Cup has been around, before the World Cup began, was a lot about the visas and, you know, African fans potentially not coming in. I know Canada had a fairly high profile situation with one of the Ghanaian players not being allowed in. How's it been navigating that? And I know some Ghanaian fans went a little bit unhappy with that decision. What do you have to say to them in terms of, you know, the decision that was reached around Thomas Partey?
13: Well, we were proud to host the Ghanaian national team, and I was at the game, and it was great to cheer them on as they faced Panama, I think, right?
14: It was Panama, yeah.
13: And I went to high school with lots of Ghanaian diaspora Canadians, and Canada's proud to host all types of sporting events, but of course, visa rules apply to everyone, and you know, that's all I'll say about that, because I'm the Minister of Sport, and I'm glad that we're able to host and do our good work in welcoming people here to Canada.
14: Fabulous. And so, one more game, Canada Switzerland final game. I mean, you obviously have a fairly good sporting pedigree yourself as a Olympic gold medalist.
13: Yeah.
14: What advice would you be given to the Canadian team, you know, just based off of your kind of your past, really?
13: Well, I have no business giving these gentlemen advice on their sporting prowess. They're all excellent. None of them are rookies, even if this is their first World Cup. Some of them it is. But I had the opportunity to bring a Canadian Parliament Peace Tower flag to the team today. Mm-hmm. We unveiled it together and held the Canadian flag up. And, you know, I looked across the group of men who represent Canada with such class and character. And all Canadians are so proud of them. So far be it for me to offer advice. They know exactly what to do, and their coach is giving them great recommendations. And the way they're responding to changing fields and, you know, challenges and totally different match play styles between like Bosnia and Qatar. I'm really excited for tomorrow's game.
6: Yeah, that was Canada's sports minister, Adam van Coverden there. He's actually a gold medal winning kayaker, two-time world champion too. He's made the jump into politics. We did the interview at Science World, which has this massive replica World Cup football on the top of the building. It's in the shadow of BC Place. Really, really beautiful day. Big day for Canada tomorrow on Wednesday when they play Switzerland. Huge, huge game for them. Bosnia and Herzegovina will also be taking on Qatar at the same time, hoping to boost their qualification hopes with a win. It's actually a very busy day at the World Cup. We'll see the start of the final group games. Morocco take on Haiti, who are already out, while Scotland need to beat Brazil and Miami to give them any chance of making it into the last 32. And South Africa play South Korea, knowing that anything but a win will see them end their World Cup prematurely once again. The co-hosts, Mexico, will finish top, whatever happens, in their match against Czech Republic.
4: Isaac, it was striking listening to the sports minister. He must be the one sports fan in the world who doesn't have an opinion he wants to give to his national team coach, because surely we all want to tell them what to do. Do you get the sense then that like the minister, that the nation is really pretty optimistic about Canada's progress?
6: I think so. You know, we heard Christine Sinclair there saying that she felt that they were going to win. Every

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1: Looks like we lost Isaac, but stay with us here on Newsday. 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
2: Thousands of refugees and immigrants in Wisconsin are expected to lose food assistance next week due to a federal change.
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2: 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A Milwaukee judge tells us what's at stake.
4: Competence really is the most foundational thing in any criminal case.
3: It's all coming up at 9 in the morning on WPR News.
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6: Hello and welcome to Newsday on the BBC World Service with Anne Soy in Nairobi and James Copnell in London.
1: We speak to the Secretary General of the UN International Maritime Organization. It's set to evacuate more than 11,000 sailors who have been stranded in the Gulf because of the US-Israel war against Iran.
7: And I'm Isaac Fannin here in Vancouver, a packed day of World Cup action as the final countries get their group games underway.
6: We are also going to meet the American men employed to watch every match at the World Cup. Dream job or a bit of a chore? We're going to find out how they are holding up.
1: And we take a look at how Western European countries are preparing themselves for record heat waves that are going on now in parts of the continent. That's after the latest world news.
8: Live from NPR News, I'm Giles Snyder. New York City Mayor Zohran Mamdani put his popularity to the test in three congressional primary contests Tuesday and came up big. Bridget Bergen of member station WNYC reports from a watch party in Brooklyn where Mamdani's endorsed candidate Claire Valdez won the Democratic nomination to succeed retiring Congress member Nydia Velazquez.
9: At a warehouse turned nightclub in Bushwick, Brooklyn, members of the New York City chapter of the Democratic Socialists of America danced, cheered, and pumped their fists, celebrating the victories of Claire Valdez and the entire congressional slate, backed by Mamdani and the DSA. Supporters say these wins amount to an affirmation of Mamdani's agenda and the broader Democratic Socialist movement, which is staunchly pro-Palestinian and focused on the needs of working people. For many supporters, their next focus is 2028. For NPR News, I'm Bridget Bergen in New York.
8: The biggest upset of the night came in New York's 13th district, according to an AP race call. Daria Lisa Avila Chevalier narrowly defeated incumbent Congressman Adriano Espaillat. The third candidate, backed by Mamdani, Brad Lander, defeated Democratic incumbent Congressman Dan Goldman. Voters also decided primary contests in South Carolina, Maryland, and Utah. President Trump traveled Tuesday to the swing state of Pennsylvania, where he toured a Mack Trucks facility and addressed a crowd that cheered him.
10: At long last, you finally have a president who is putting workers first, putting Pennsylvania first, and putting America first. We're doing that, and we're doing it like nobody's ever seen before.
8: Trump's trip to Pennsylvania came amid a dispute over whether Iran has agreed to allow into the country UN nuclear inspectors. Federal appeals court cleared the way for the administration to expand fast-track deportation process for people in the U.S. illegally, a major win for the Trump administration, as NPR's Vanessa Romo reports.
11: For more than a decade, expedited removal had only been used in cases where migrants were detained within 100 miles of the southern border or if they'd been in the country for less than 2 years. In all other cases, unauthorized migrants were granted the same due process rights that apply to anyone in the country, regardless of citizenship status. But in a 2-1

0: one decision. The D.C. Circuit Court of Appeals says that ICE can rapidly deport any migrant who can't prove they've lived in the U.S. for 2 years or more, meaning they're not owed any immigration hearing processes, even if they're seeking asylum. An expedited removal order cannot normally be appealed, and in most cases comes with a five-year ban on reentry. The ACLU Immigrants' Rights Project calls fast-track deportations, quote, an unfair and error-prone system. Vanessa Romo, NPR News.
1: This is NPR. The Senate, for the first time, approved a war powers resolution Tuesday, the largely symbolic measure that seeks to block U.S. military action against Iran passed on the 10th try. Four Republicans joined Democrats in the 50-48 vote. The House passed the resolution earlier this month on social media Tuesday night. President Trump called the Senate vote poorly timed and meaningless. He is to be on Capitol Hill Wednesday to meet with Republican senators. The Ebola outbreak in the Democratic Republic of Congo has hit a part of the world famous for its gorilla population. NPR's Gabriella Emanuel reports on efforts to protect the primates.
2: Fatality rates among gorillas can reach as high as 98%. In the early 2000s, about a third of the world's gorilla population was lost due to Ebola. Don Zimmerman is a wildlife veterinarian at the Smithsonian Institution.
3: Populations likely don't recover for decades, and genetically, they are impacted for centuries. It is mind-blowing.
2: Gorillas are thought to get the virus from bats or from contact with infected humans. That's why in the DRC, the Virunga National Park has tasked about 200 rangers with ensuring there isn't any contact between people and primates. Still, the head of the park says his main priority is stopping the virus's spread among humans. Gabriella Emanuel, NPR News.
1: Following a sell-off in big tech stock shares in Asia, mixed in Wednesday trading, South Korea's benchmark up more than 3%, but Japan's Nikkei share average down 0.4%. This is NPR.
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5: Thank you for that news. Hello and welcome to Newsday on the BBC World Service. We're live in Nairobi with Anne Soy, in London with me, James Cotnell, and in Vancouver for the World Cup with Isaac Fanning.
6: The US Senate has approved a measure to require President Trump to seek its approval first before taking any further military action in the war in Iran. And we also hear from people in Western Europe about how they are coping with extreme temperatures.
7: And I'm Isaac Fannin in Vancouver, Canada. We'll be talking about Cristiano Ronaldo making history, becoming the first man to score at 6 World Cups. We'd love to hear your thoughts on that and on anything else you've seen in the program. Send us a message at our text number. It's +44 77 86 20 50 85.
5: The ceasefire between the US and Iran has led to a partial resumption of tanker movements, shipping movements through the Strait of Hormuz. Still, traffic remains below normal levels and many ships are in effect stuck. The United Nations Shipping Agency says it's working to evacuate 11,000 seafarers stranded when Iran closed the strategic waterway. So let's speak to Arsenio Dominguez, Secretary General of the International Maritime Organization, that is the UN agency responsible for the safety and security of shipping. Welcome back to the programme. What details then can you give us about this plan to bring the seafarers out?
8: Good morning. And right now, the main focus, as you said in your introduction, is to evacuate the 11,000 seafarers on board over 500 vessels that have been stuck inside the Strait of Hormuz for all this time, since the conflict started. There are two routes that are in operation right now. The first one was announced by Iran, and they said the coordinates. The second route, which we agreed with the leadership of the Sultanate of Oman, started operation yesterday, mainly to evacuate the vessels. This route, of course, have the guarantees of having no mines in the region, and it would allow us to have an orderly approach to avoid collisions from the vessels. All this is temporary until, of course, in accordance to the MOU signed between Iran and the United States, the traffic separation scheme that is normally used will be clear from any mines or any hazards. And then step by step, we can increase the transit of vessels and resume operations in and out of the strait.
5: Yeah, I mean, that sounds relatively simple, but presumably it is extremely complicated. You will have needed security guarantees, I guess, from some of the military forces in the region, not least Iran. That issue of mines you touched on there is presumably a very real concern. Would I be right to think that this whole operation will proceed slowly and fairly cautiously?
8: That's correct. There's a lot of negotiations that have taken place in order to actually get this agreement, and starting not only with the United States, Iran and Oman, but also we involve other countries in the region, as well as the United Kingdom and France, who has been leading the coalition of the willing. With all this behind us, we now have the guarantees for these two routes to be utilized whilst the demining of the traffic separation schemes established by IMO back in 1968 can become operational. Our focus is, of course, evacuating the seafarers, but now we have all the necessary information in order to orderly evacuate the vessels, sending them to the holding areas, and then, of course, with Oman, transiting them one by one in order not to have any collisions or any incidents.
5: Tell us a little bit about the conditions of those 11,000 seafarers. Presumably there will have been a lot of fear and worry over the last few weeks, but what too about the basics, food, water, those sorts of things?
8: We've been working very closely with international organizations, NGOs, as well as the shipping industry and the countries in the region. And I want to appreciate their support in order to continue to provide the essential supplies from food, water and any medical assistance to the seafarers that have been stranded in the area. I have to say, from speaking to some of the seafarers who have been able to leave the conflict zone, they have also been supporting each other. And this just demonstrates the resilience, not only of the sector, but also of the seafarers. But it is important now to continue to provide and support them after they have left the region in relation to mental health, and address issues like fatigue as well, because we need to keep looking after them, not only whilst they are there, but also what happens afterwards.
5: Presumably then they're pretty desperate to get out, even if, as you say, what happens afterwards is vital. Do you have a timescale for when it should be possible to get them all out?
8: We're working on the next few weeks to step-by-step increase the number of transits. We've seen that it's been around 30 transits per day on average since the end of last week, of course, after the MOU was signed. It's still very low in comparison to the 135 transits a day that we used to have in the Strait of Hormuz before the conflict. But we don't want to rush things. We need to do this step by step. Ships need to be allocated in specific positions because they have been in several parts of the Gulf. And then step by step, we'll be increasing the numbers in order to maintain, in particular, the safety for all the seafarers, but will increase in the next few weeks.
5: How big an issue is the issue of mines, not just for getting these stuck vessels out, but also for the full resumption of maritime traffic through the Strait of Hormuz?
8: It's critical. We will not risk the seafarers and the ships in going through areas where we have information that they are mines in the transit. And this is why right now we're not using the traffic separation scheme that was established. It is very clear from the MOU that Iran has committed to demine that zone. And we have information as well and confirmation that there are some mines present in the region. This may take a few weeks, and of course we rely on the experts to do that and carry out any verification. The more that we bring all these safety guarantees to the region, the more that we will be able to increase the traffic, and other stakeholders, including insurance companies, would also play their part in the reducing the premiums. And in that way, we can actually step by step resume the very important transit of goods in the region.
5: On that issue of mines, give us a sense of what sort of conversations you have been able to have, if any, with the Iranian authorities.
8: Having addressed that directly through the Iranian authorities, that's something that it's been already pre-agreed in the MOU and the conversations between the United States and Iran. I have confirmations from Iran, having conversations with them, that they are going to stick to the points raised in the MOU. So that's what I'm expecting to get further information later on. My first priority right now, it is to evacuate the seafarers and then move step by step into other topics that we still have to address in the Gulf region.
5: Arsenio Dominguez, thank you very much indeed. Secretary General of the International Maritime Organization.
6: We've been talking a lot about the weather on Newsday so far this week as temperatures in parts of the world soar in early summer months. Western Europe is experiencing severe heat. On Tuesday, France had its hottest day since records began 80 years ago, with daytime and nighttime averages reaching an all-time high. Parts of Western France climbed to 42 degrees on Tuesday afternoon, while in Paris, the Eiffel Tower was temporarily closed. Here's a snapshot of how people are suffering and, in some cases, enjoying the weather across Europe.
9: I wasn't expecting it to be so bad, especially on the metro and stuff. I just try to drink as much water as possible, but even now I went to the shop, there's like no water in the shop.
10: I wear light clothes and I keep drinking, hydrating, because it is unbearable. Even when we are not under the sun, temperature rises.
11: I find it quite unbearable, and I think it is a sign of climate change, and I just think that London is not a city that's meant to be hot.
12: I mean, I think we wait all year for some sun, so we should stop complaining, right?
13: Yeah, let's just embrace it.
6: Well, let's hear more on the situation in France now and cross to the southeastern coastal city of Nice and speak to our correspondent there, Pierre-Antoine Denis. So you are in Nice now. How is the weather today compared to yesterday?
14: It is yet another very, very hot morning here, obviously with temperatures that are higher than the usual. That is the same for all across the country, well above already 30 degrees in some parts of the country. So it's the historic heat wave in that sense. The night of Monday into Tuesday was also recorded as the hottest night since records began. And there were fears yesterday into the evening, as I spoke to the weather agency, that the night that we've just had could already break that record. So we're waiting to see the national average on that front. But if it's not, then you will be very, very close, because some parts of France, like Paris or Bordeaux, didn't see a temperature rising under 30 degrees throughout the night. So it gives you a flavour of how it would be for places, for these cities, which are very densely populated and where basically the cities aren't really designed to cope with that heat. So people have been genuinely clutching at straws, trying to find ways to cope with that heat, either buying ACs or fans very quickly, hastily, or simply staying out in parks all night long.
6: And how is it for people who are vulnerable, perhaps because of age or perhaps medical conditions?
14: Well, there are sort of emergency plans being put in France to try and mobilize more resources in the healthcare system. We've had an increase in 50%, 50 in calls to the equivalent of 911, which is something that the French authorities have tried to say, look, do it, call us, tell us how you feel, don't rush into A&E in order to avoid an overflow of patients. So it sort of gives a flavor of how it's impacted, especially the elderly and the vulnerable, who've been told not to travel on the railway system, not to travel on the metro in Paris, to try and stay at home as much as possible. But even with that, we're now hearing this morning that one big power plant in the west in France has got cut off due to the heat, and 60,000 people are now without electricity. Among them must be some vulnerable people. How will they handle the fact that they can't use their AC or fans? So there are these sort of questions that are now going to be asked all across
6: Indeed.
14: France as well as Southern Europe.
6: Just compounds the challenge there, doesn't it? Many thanks for speaking to us, Pierre-Antoine Denis.
5: Newsday on the BBC World Service with Anne in Nairobi, James in London and Isaac in Vancouver at the World Cup. And Isaac, what's a World Cup without stars?
7: I know, right? We have seen Lionel Messi, Erling Haaland, Harry Kane, Mbappe, all of those guys, the big names at the tournament. But the person we hadn't seen up until Tuesday was Cristiano Ronaldo. And when we did see him, he made a bit of World Cup history at that. He scored twice for Portugal to become the first man to score at six World Cups, Portugal winning 5-0 against Uzbekistan. And after the game, he sent a clear message to his detractors. He said he was back, and that he wanted to remind people that he'd been scoring goals for well over two decades. Let's hear from Ronaldo's coach, Roberto Martinez, who heavily backed him.
13: As a human being, I think he's allowed to have emotions, he's allowed to have feelings. I think what is impressive with him is the answer. The answer, whatever he feels, the answer is to get back on the training ground and practice and work and demand from himself. And that professionalism is what is giving him the longevity.
7: Yeah, he has been scoring goals for a long time. Inés Geraldo is in Portugal and joins us. Inés, it felt like the criticism for Cristiano Ronaldo was really loud worldwide. I wonder what it was like in Portugal.
15: Hi there. Good morning. Thank you for inviting me. Yes, last week it was a bit loud. Not only we felt that around the world, but in Portugal as well. Although I do feel like criticism for Ronaldo was fair, it does feel like people actually forgot that it wasn't only Ronaldo not playing well in the first game. It was the whole team. Portugal as a whole, as a team, just wasn't there when they drew with Congo. And the truth is that, well, yesterday, thankfully, after having that kind of self-analysis, they understood what they did wrong in the first game. And yesterday they responded back and in a good fashion.
7: Some people might argue that he was picking on a country who aren't necessarily as good. The last game is against Colombia, and Colombia, I watched that game against DR Congo, and they look really, really good. And they won't make it as easy as perhaps Uzbekistan made it for Cristiano Ronaldo. Do you think that he is the best way, having him playing at top, is the best way that Portugal has to win a World Cup?
15: Well, I mean, let's face it. Ronaldo at this point is 41. I think he still has a lot of importance inside the team, the locker room. But I do believe that he needs to be managed in a different way, especially physically, because we know that mentally Ronaldo will always have that winning mentality, that mentality of always wanting to be on the pitch. But he is 41, and in like you said, Colombia will not be as easy. It won't be easy at all, like it was yesterday. So I do believe that there has to be some kind of management that he, at this point, he needs to understand, he and the staff and the players that go along with him to the pitch, that maybe he is not cut out to be in the pitch 90 minutes. I still feel like he can be important. He showed yesterday that he can still be effective on the box, but he still needs to be managed and maybe be saved for other moments. If Portugal wants to move forward, there has to be a management kind of situation so that he can be important when he needs to be important. Yeah.
7: And really briefly, Inés, this record that he has broken, six World Cups, is pretty extraordinary, isn't it?
15: I mean, yes, obviously. I mean, six World Cups. You just have had another two players. I don't remember, honestly, if Ochoa has played at this point. Messi has, and is just making at 39, almost 39, an incredible World Cup. And having Ronaldo achieve that sixth World Cup and being able to score in all of them, I mean, that's just writing history and putting the name of Portugal in a level that we haven't seen before. Yeah, I mean, it's quite an achievement. But hopefully what we expect in Portugal is for the team to understand that, yeah, these happenings are important. They need to be celebrated, yes, but I do believe that at this point we do have a really good generation. It's not just a generation of players that can show themselves on the pitch, but then you have that depth in the bench. So yes, it's important. It needs to be celebrated, but there's a World Cup to be played, and Portugal, I don't think they're favorites. But if they play well, if their mindset is on the right place, we can actually make some good things, probably top 8, top 4 of the World Cup. Yeah.
7: Let's see. Inez, really, really appreciate you talking to us. That's Inez Geraldo, a journalist in Portugal. Now, the start of the World Cup with 4 matches a day and an expanded 48 teams has made tuning in for each game something of a full-time job. And quite literally for superfans Kevin Akoto and Austin Franklin, who are getting paid $50,000 to do just that. The BBC's Nada Tulfig caught up with the two men just a week into their roles as Fox One's chief World Cup watchers to see what the experience has been like.
16: I'm in the middle of Times Square, and along with the digital billboards, there is a new fixture. It is a custom-built cubicle that you can see right into, with a sofa, 2 recliners, and 2 men who are being paid $50,000 to watch every single World Cup match. There's a sign here that calls them Chief World Cup Watcher.
17: So over there, we've got a miniature version of every single soccer ball ever used in the World Cup on the bookshelf.
18: Austin Franklin is an influencer from Philadelphia. I caught up with him and Kevin Akoto, a former line cook from Florida, just over a week into their roles to get a tour of the space.
19: You know, it's like any 20-year-old's, like, you know, imagination. Like, if you could put anything in here, like, this is what you'd put in here as a soccer fan, I think.
16: Plenty of seating options.
17: Plenty of
16: flags.
17: Options.
16: Lots of plushies, yes. I see.
17: Yes.
16: And then, Kevin, there's even a memory wall. You guys are taking some Polaroids. And
19: we try to take a Polaroid for each match. So just getting some memories, our memories in, and also taking photos with our guests as well. So once we get to the final, we can recount on, you know, the journey that we've been on.
17: Sorry, I might want to tune in to Messi taking this PK.
19: Oh, yeah.
18: They beat out thousands of others for this job, which requires them not to just watch every match, but also to create content for fans. The start of the World Cup with 4 matches a day and an expanded 48 teams has made for a packed schedule. With several more weeks to go, the men say they're trying to pace themselves.
17: I sleep when I can. It is a total marathon of... It's... You know, a relatively easy job, right? I'm sitting on a couch watching football, but it has been tiresome, and making sure I get my 8 hours when and where I can.
19: Kind of gotten worn down a bit. You know, I've gotten worn down. Austin's gotten a bit worn down. So just learning how to, you know, keep up with everything that's going on.
17: Well, thankfully we have 2 TVs, right?
18: Austin's favorite part has been meeting the thousands of fans from all over the world that have taken over Times Square and chatting with them in between matches about football, culture, and how they're experiencing the United States.
17: Yeah, the craziest part of it is how frequently I forget that I'm in Times Square with people watching me. Like, I'll be watching a match for 10, 15 minutes and get sucked into it, and I look to my right and see Kevin, and then see all of these people walking around Times Square, and you totally forget that you're in a cube in the middle of Times Square with people watching you.
20: I have to take a second bite.
21: This is the cheese and corn empanada. You should get one of the empanadas.
18: Another perk of the role, they're served food from the countries competing. On today's menu, Argentinian barbecue, while they watch Lionel Messi play.
17: Oh, man, I jinxed him. I feel like I...
18: Both men have no regrets, but their spectators are split on whether they'd want their job.
22: That'd be great, you know? I think it's lovely. If they could pay me to watch the games, I'm ready to do it. I would do it.
23: Well, I think it's nice, but it might just be kind of weird sitting there and everyone can just look at you and you don't really have any privacy.
16: It's 104 matches. Would you want to watch all 104 matches?
23: No.
22: There's a lot of matches, but probably a bit of an overdose, no?
16: Yeah. What do you think of that? Is that something you would want to do?
24: Yes. $50,000, I would take that so happily. To watch all World Cup games, that's like a
0: easy job out.
1: You know, we're starting to get into a routine a bit, you know, when we have earlier games.
18: So which teams do they support? Kevin is rooting for the U.S. and Ghana because of his family ties to both nations. But Austin wears Norway's jersey, not for any personal reasons, but because he thinks they could surprise everyone.
17: I think it's, you know, an easy pick to say, oh, Spain will win or France or, you know, and I think Norway is right on the cusp. And if the chips fall where they may, I could totally see them bringing it home.
7: Yeah, what a crazy, crazy story. I might be handing in my notice because that sounds like a great job. I would not be upset to watch all 104 of those matches. Thank you to the BBC's Nada Torfig catching up with Kevin Okoto and Austin Franklin, who are watching those games. Plenty more Newsday and sport and World Cup chat for you, so make sure you stick around.
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3: Black women are still three times more likely to die of pregnancy-related causes than white and Hispanic mothers. 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
5: Hello, welcome to Newsday from the BBC World Service with James Copnell in London and Anne Soy in Nairobi.
7: And I'm Isaac Bannon in Vancouver reporting on the latest matches played in the World Cup tournament. I'll bring you news of how Ghana held England to a draw.
6: New research suggests that office workers who take 5-minute walking breaks or movement snacks every hour can boost their well-being without losing efficiency. Fast the news.
25: BBC News with Emily Thomas. The US Senate has passed a resolution calling on President Trump to halt the war on Iran or seek congressional approval to continue it. The largely symbolic measure is a rare rebuke for the president from members of his own party, with four Republicans joining Democrats to pass it. Russia's proxy governor of the city of Sevastopol in occupied Crimea has said Ukrainian attacks on energy infrastructure have left it without power. He urged residents not to panic. Western Europe is bracing for another day of severe heat, with red alerts issued in France, Italy and Spain. In Britain, there's a rare warning of risk to life across southern England, the Midlands and parts of Wales. The leader of North Korea has said his country is equipping its navy with nuclear weapons. According to North Korea's state news agency, Kim Jong-un also revealed plans to expand the navy. Eight people whom US prosecutors have linked to the left-wing Antifa movement have collectively been sentenced to 450 years in prison. The conviction relates to their roles in a riot outside an immigration detention centre in Texas. Train services in Germany have resumed after a nationwide suspension for a period overnight. The rail operator blamed a problem with its radio communications network. At the Men's World Cup, Colombia has become the latest team to reach the knockout phase. A 1-0 victory over the Democratic Republic of Congo was enough to secure passage, with one game to spare. Meanwhile, England head Group L narrowly on goal difference from Ghana, with whom they drew 0-0. Research suggests that office workers who take 5-minute walking breaks every hour can boost their well-being without losing efficiency. The study indicates that short walks improve mood without affecting work performance. They also reduce tiredness. And that's the world news from the BBC.
5: Thank you very much indeed for that update. Hello and welcome to Newsday on the BBC World Service with Anne Soy in Nairobi and James Copnell in London.
6: In the last half hour of the programme, we're looking at a humanitarian, or rather the humanitarian and security crisis in Mozambique. And also we'll find out about the health benefits of what researchers are calling movement snacks.
7: And I'm Isaac Fannin in Vancouver. The World Cup is getting to the closing phases of the group stage. I'll bring you a little bit on that, plus how Ghana held England to a draw. If you want to send us a message on everything you hear or see on Newsday, then drop us a text. We're at +44 77 86 20 50 85.
6: We start this half hour in Mozambique, which is facing a worsening humanitarian crisis fueled by violence in the north and repeated climate shocks, which have been intensifying, there's a huge displacement crisis in that part of the country. Now, this year alone, more than 200,000 people have been displaced, and that brings the total to the displaced population to around 1.3 million people. Attacks by non-state armed groups continue to force families from their homes, while repeated cyclones and flooding are adding further pressure on already stretched communities. Children are among the hardest hit, with many forced to miss their schools. For more on the situation, we're now joined by Angelo Pontes, Humanitarian and Emergency Affairs Manager at the World Vision Mozambique. Welcome to the program. Just give us a sense of what's happening on the ground in the north of Mozambique right now.
0: Good morning. Good morning again, and thank you. Well, the situation continues to be of concern to us. The Cabo Delgado region still registers attacks, which are forcing people to move from their homes. Until end of May, over 20,000 people actually had been displaced, according to the sources we accessed. And nearly all displaced families have fled multiple times, actually, due to the attacks, highlighting the protracted nature of this crisis. And this, as a result, continue to increase the humanitarian needs, which actually bring also the issue of the resources, not there being available enough resources to respond to the needs that keep increasing. Overcrowding, straining the shelter capacity, water and sanitation facilities under pressure, as well as health services. And these are the things that we see happening in Cabo Delgado and other regions close to Cabo Delgado as a result of the conflict.
6: How has this conflict evolved? Because I remember being there in an embed with Rwandan forces when they had gone there as peacekeepers and driving around Cabo Delgado. Many families had been displaced, but some were starting to return there. It's very green, very productive, lots of orange and mango fruits there. They would be able to meet their own needs if they were back home. How has it evolved over these years?
0: Well, the situation that we have been observing is that even with the support from other countries, the situation has not improved much, in the sense that we have some areas of the province, especially the northern Cabo Delgado, covered. However, the attacks continue to happen sporadically almost everywhere of Cabo Delgado province. And this contributes to the number of the displaced that we register on an everyday basis, among which many, many children. Early in the conflict, the northern Cabo Delgado was the most affected. But what we've been seeing lately was that in some of the southern Cabo Delgado region, and parts of central Cabo Delgado region also are being targeted by these attacks. And as I said, the number of those displaced continue to increase.
6: And you talk of the overcrowding in the displacement camps. And I wonder, given the funding cuts that we have been talking about over the past almost 2 years now, from all the major donors, all the traditional donors, how is that affecting your ability to provide what is much needed on the ground, whether it's food and other interventions?
0: Well, as per the assessments that different organizations have been carrying out, including World Vision, major needs, we find them around food, but also wash. However, we also have issues in protection. Over 60% of those impacted, directly impacted, are children. And there are issues raised around protection of these children, as well as female-headed households, older persons, people with disabilities, etc. So despite the support being given, despite there being quite a significant number of different organizations, including World Vision, the needs are really very high compared to the available resources. But right. There is also a detail, an important detail around the multiple crisis the country has been undergoing, which also put pressure on our capacity.
6: Indeed, and we talked about the cyclones and the flooding that have been affecting the people there. Many thanks for speaking to us, Angelo Pontes, Humanitarian and Emergency Affairs Manager for World Vision Mozambique.
5: This is Newsday on the BBC World Service with Anne in Nairobi and James in London. Here are some of our other main stories. The US Senate has passed a symbolic resolution calling on President Trump to halt the war in Iran. Ukrainian attacks on Sevastopol in occupied Crimea have reportedly left it without power. And Western Europe is bracing for another day of intensifying heat with red alerts in place across a number of countries.
6: And time now to head to Vancouver, where Isaac Fennin has been following the latest match, torn between supporting England, your team, and Ghana, where you trace your roots, Isaac, and also chasing some of the Ghanaian communities there. Did you find some jollof?
7: I did not find some jollof. I was very, very disappointed. My producer, Craig, was also very disappointed because I believe he was told that there would be some jollof at this viewing party that we went to. But unfortunately, there was no jollof. Plenty of Ghanaians, though. So we had a very, very good time. We watched the game around about 34 kilometres away from downtown Vancouver. It's been incredibly hot here. And we watched it in a city called Surrey. They've put on a massive screening, which had, I would say, around about 1,000 people. Probably 1,000 is too many. Probably about 300 or 400 people who had come down, and many of them were Ghanaian fans. And there's a small community in Surrey, and that is where I watched the match. And there were some pretty good celebrations when the final whistle went on what was a 0-0 draw with England.
4: So I think I've found the English version of me at my Canadian broadcasting counterpart. Look at us, like the Spider-Man meme. Tell me your name. You work for the CBC, right?
8: Yeah, Canadian Broadcasting Corporation. My name is Joseph O'Toole.
4: And you're also Ghanaian. We're both here in our Ghana jersey.
8: Yeah, I'm Ghanaian. I mean, I should be more professional, to be honest, but today's a big day.
4: So should I as well. But listen, you know, let me show you something. I've got my Ghana jersey and my England jersey underneath.
8: I was going to say.
4: I'm prepared.
8: Okay, you ready. Okay, yeah. Okay, ready.
4: So tell me about the sort of the area we're in. We've been in Vancouver the whole time, but this is Surrey, right?
8: So yeah, it's a 45-minute SkyTrain, one, like, tube ride away from downtown Vancouver. Diversity. Like outrageous diversity. Yeah. So lots of East Indians, lots of Africans from all over the place. I grew up in Vancouver, but my mom lives here in Surrey now. So to come out to the Surrey Civic Plaza to see this blend of people is glorious. And I mean, Canadians are here too. Canadians are loving this. I mean, the football fever that Canadians are feeling. People who only watch hockey have been hitting me up. Hey, when's the next match? How do I? What? And they're into it.
9: Every time we stick this mic in front of a Canadian, they say to us, Canada is a soccer country. So yeah, I think Canadians are into it. Talk to me about the Ghanaian communities that are here in Surrey.
8: Big time. The Lower Mainland, it's funny, like the African communities, people, we're all in different pockets, but we'll come and we'll have parties together. We come out for the celebrations. And this is a big community celebration. So good to see people. I just ran into a man when I first came to Canada. He knew me as a child.
9: Oh, wow.
8: I haven't seen this man in years.
9: Small world.
8: Ran to Frimpong. I took a picture, sent it to my mom, and she just writes back in caps, Frimpong! Like, it's awesome.
9: Phenomenal.
8: Awesome.

0: No. Ghana haven't won. But that draw against England might as well have been a win. These guys have been screaming all game. And they are delighted. Ghana are on the brink of qualifying for the knockout phases. It's incredible to be here.
1: Absolutely jubilant scenes in Surrey as Ghana got a important 0-0 draw. And a pretty interesting twist of fate. So if Ghana finished second in their group, or if England finished second in that group, then they will play their knockout round game in Los Angeles. That is where we will be heading to for our final bit of our tour here at the World Cup. So it will be interesting to see whether we will see England or Ghana in one of the final matches in the round of 32. We are into the final part of the group stage, actually. Games will be happening simultaneously. The opening matches on Wednesday will be particularly important for one of the co-hosts. Bosnia and Herzegovina will take on Qatar. Then Switzerland play Canada here in Vancouver. The winner of that match will finish top of the group. A huge opportunity to continue their Canadian World Cup journey. If Canada can avoid defeat, they will play their round of 32 match right here. This city has turned red in support of the team. And earlier on, I spoke to Canada's sports minister, Adam Van Coverden, who is also a former Olympic gold medal winning kayaker. And I began by asking him if he's surprised by the form of the team.
2: I wouldn't say that I'm surprised. I've known that Canada's a soccer country. I grew up playing soccer, and it was always just a question. If so many people are playing soccer, then why aren't we necessarily achieving these results? And the answer was always because the world is so good. You know, because like Portugal and England and Germany and the Netherlands are so good at soccer. So we just needed to catch up. And, you know, we've had these amazing players like Alphonso Davies and Jonathan David and Richie Larea and all these guys that are just so phenomenal when they're playing in Europe on their professional teams. And to have them come home and, like, you know, gel in a way on a national team is just the next step. It's one thing to have a lot of superstars, but to see that translate into success for the national team isn't another thing entirely. So it's fantastic to see. I won't say that I'm surprised. I'm certainly pleased and excited. But Canada is a soccer nation. Canada is a football country. We're a sporting nation. You know, we love all sports, not just hockey. Certainly we love our ice hockey. But as you can tell, 35 degrees Celsius out. We have summer in Canada and we love summer sports as well. So.
3: And I imagine this is going to be a great opportunity to your point of it being a really, really well-participated sport in this country. This could be a golden opportunity to maybe, you know, grow the profile of the sport in this country. What are you guys doing as a government to take advantage of the what the World Cup is doing and having that here?
2: Well, that's a great question. We actually just invested $755 million into the sports system over the next 5 years in the most recent spring budget. And the reason that we're doing that is because we're using FIFA as a bit of a launching pad or trampoline to express from the government's perspective how important is sport to nation building, to our national identity, but also to lowering healthcare costs and to coming together at a time when sometimes it feels like there's a divide between, you know, certain communities. We want people to get together. We want Canadians to feel like we're all on the same team. And sport is a great way to achieve that goal. So that investment's historic. It's the largest investment that Canada's ever made into our sports system. We want it to be safe and welcoming, but we also want Canadian national teams to continue to be very, very successful, and that certainly includes soccer.
3: I imagine, obviously, the World Cup is such a global affair, and you'll be meeting people from all sorts of countries, and that must be a great thing to be able to sort of share the Canadian story to other parts of the world, right?
2: Certainly. Sport diplomacy is a real thing, and it's very important too. Sport brings us together, not just on the pitch, but also into boardrooms and into rooms where we can share ideas and build those relationships and become better friends too. Mm-hmm. You know, I think it's important to recognize the peace-building power that sport has. You tend not to want to fight with people who you've shared a pitch or a pool or a track with. And we need more of that. Mm-hmm. You know, I think a more physically active society is one that has tempered aggressions and, you know, calmer demeanors. Mm-hmm. We're all healthier if we're active and moving more. Mm-hmm. And that diplomatic opportunity is not lost on me either.
3: One of the big talking points at this World Cup has been around, before the World Cup began, was a lot about the visas and, you know, African fans potentially not coming in. I know Canada had a fairly high-profile situation with one of the Ghanaian players not being allowed in. How's it been navigating that? And I know some Ghanaian fans were a little bit unhappy with that decision. What do you have to say to them in terms of, you know, the decision that was reached around Thomas Partey?
2: Well, we were proud to host the Ghanaian national team, and I was at the game, and it was great to cheer them on as they faced Panama, I think, right?
3: Yeah, it was Panama, yeah.
2: And I went to high school with lots of Ghanaian diaspora Canadians, and Canada's proud to host all types of sporting events, but of course, visa rules apply to everyone, and you know, that's all I'll say about that, because I'm the Minister of Sport, and I'm glad that we're able to host and do our good work in welcoming people here to Canada.
3: Fabulous. And so, one more game, Canada Switzerland final game. I mean, you obviously have a fairly good sporting pedigree yourself as a Olympic gold medalist.
2: Yeah.
3: What advice would you be giving to the Canadian team, you know, just based off of your kind of your past, really?
2: Well, I have no business giving these gentlemen advice on their sporting prowess. They're all excellent. None of them are rookies, even if this is their first World Cup. Some of them it is. But I had the opportunity to bring a Canadian Parliament Peace Tower flag to the team today. Mm-hmm. We unveiled it together and held the Canadian flag up, and you know, I looked across the group of men who represent Canada with such class and character, and all Canadians are so proud of them. So far be it for me to offer advice. They know exactly what to do, and their coach is giving them great recommendations, and the way they're responding to changing fields and, you know, challenges and totally different match play styles between like Bosnia and Qatar. I'm really excited for tomorrow's game.
1: Yeah, that's Canada's sports minister, Adam van Coverden there, former Olympic champion, two-time world champion too. Really interesting conversation with him, Anne.
4: Yeah, Isaac, and I was just wondering what the vibe was like at home. Of course, they have home ground advantage as they play now. If they advance, they're likely to go perhaps to the US or even to Mexico to play for in the later stages?
1: Yeah, indeed, Anne. So they will play their round of 32 match, and then they will play their rest of their matches. If they obviously win that game, they will play in the United States. And for Mexico, they'll play a round of 32 match at the Estadio Azteca, and they will also, I believe, play a last 16 match at the Azteca before moving to the United States if they continue to progress. So many we're in the final kind of few games that are going to be taking place in Canada and Mexico. I think we've got about three or four matches that are going to be taking place there. So yeah, and then it will become a solely American competition. So yeah, it's going to be really interesting to see when the eyes begin to turn to the United States and the games that will be taking place there.
5: And Isaac, I wanted to bring you briefly back to the Ghana-England game. Lots of messages coming in from listeners, fans of Ghana's Black Stars. Amara Alpha in Kailahun, Sierra Leone says, bravo to the Black Stars for always defending the continent of Africa. And Cecil Davis in Freetown, also in Sierra Leone, says, Ghana's result yesterday against England was quite remarkable. They showed character and resilience. I hope they add flair in their next game against Croatia, which will definitely be another tough match as well. Is that the next challenge for Ghana, getting a bit more attacking ambition maybe?
1: Well, do you know what? They play Croatia in their final match, and I think we'll see much of the same. You know, they don't necessarily need to get a win in that one. If they can avoid defeat, then, you know, they will qualify to the next round. So I wouldn't be too surprised if we see exactly what we saw, and that is a way in which Carlos Queiroz, the Ghana coach, that's how he gets his team to set up. They are quite defensive. So, yeah, I wouldn't be surprised if we see very defensive football from Ghana going forward. But if they keep winning and not losing, then I'm sure we'll be hearing scenes like we heard in Surrey and in Ghana throughout the tournament. So, yeah, I'm not too upset by it. Unless they lose.
5: Isaac Fannin, Newsday's Isaac Fannin in Vancouver. Thank you very much indeed. And we're going to end today's programme with a little health advice. How often do you get up from your desk and go for a 5-minute walk? Well, apparently, if you do this every hour, you could make a real benefit, a real manual improvement to your health. It's according to a new study in the British Journal of Sports Medicine. And to find out more, I'm joined in the studio by Dr. Kaz Ahmed, usually a doctor in Cambridge, with us today. Welcome. So talk us through it. What are the benefits of that 5-minute walk every hour?
6: Morning, James. Yeah, so this is a really interesting study, and it's kind of this concept of what they call movement snacking, which is a bit of a misnomer because you don't actually snack while you're moving.
5: But that would be my problem.
6: That's,
5: yeah.
6: I think that's the trap that most of us fall into. So the idea of movement snacking is that in short periods of time over the course of a day, you take a small break and you start to move. So instead of taking an actual snack, similar to what you would do if you were snacking and having it at small intervals, you're actually moving and exercising in small intervals. So this has kind of been a concept that's been bandied around for a while now. But this study is quite important because it's a really big study. It's got 11,000 participants across the US, across different sectors, but all of them in office-style jobs. Some of them work from home, some of them in the office. They all self-selected times where they were intervals where they would be movement snacking, having breaks to move. And that was 30 minutes an hour and every 2 hours. And the study basically showed that a break every hour showed a good improvement in productivity, reduced fatigue ability through the day, and also an improvement in workers' mental health. So actually, this idea of moving around is been shown by this study to be feasible within the working sector, and actually probably quite a good thing for workers who are sitting still.
5: And that's the sweet spot. It's the hour. It's you don't take too long in between it, but you don't pop out every 20 minutes.
6: Yeah, so the issue with the 30 minutes was that people were going out far too often, so therefore weren't actually getting anything done. With the 2 hours, it was better than doing nothing. However, didn't have the overall benefits that having the regular breaks did.
5: What's the science behind this? How does it work having that little stroll around the corner?
6: So there's a few different aspects. There's part of it psychological. So that's the idea that you're breaking up your day, you're getting away from a screen, and you're kind of keeping yourself moving, having a little bit of a break from your brain from the intense work that you may or may not be doing. There's obviously the physical aspect of it. So you're getting up and actually moving, and that's in short breaks. Actually adds up over the course of a day. So, you know, we often recommend to people they should be doing 30 minutes or to an hour of exercise every day, or at least 3 or 4 times a week. But if you've got a busy job, that's not something that's necessarily feasible, especially if you're working long hours. So breaking up through the day actually cumulatively does add up. And also that change in posture. So it's quite good for reduction in terms of long-term diseases, things like high blood pressure, diabetes, or just putting on weight, obesity. So trying to get away from that just by having regular movement is really important.
5: Is there a cultural aspect to this that it may be difficult for some people to leave their office, leave their chair for their computer for 5 minutes every hour, that they're going to worry the boss is going to say, really, are you going on a walk again?
6: I think that's a really valid point, because it's often these kind of working cultures are quite ingrained, and it can be quite difficult to get out of that view of exactly what you're doing and having people think that, well, you're just taking a break and you're not doing any work. The power of this study is that it shows that actually productivity is maintained, if not slightly improved throughout. So actually having these regular breaks does does improve workers, not only their well-being, but also their outputs at the same time. So I think there's a really strong argument there to say that these are something that we should be considering going forward, because if it's getting people moving and also getting people doing stuff, then it can only be a good thing.
7: Not everyone can. I'm on air for 3 hours. A train driver can't get up in the middle. Are there other things you can do? Wave your arms around, jump up and down?
6: Yeah, absolutely. So it's something that we often talk about in terms of, from a patient population, if I see someone, say a truck driver, who's driving for long hours, then actually what can you do?

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4: Hello. I'm Misha Glennie, and after the news from the BBC World Service, in our time, the Code of Hammurabi. Almost 4,000 years ago, the Babylonian king Hammurabi had his laws carved into a tall stone pillar for all his subjects to see. Rules like an eye for an eye, how to handle divorce, witchcraft, false accusations, and much more. This code of laws was copied and shared for the next millennium, and today both the code and Hammurabi himself are commemorated in galleries and courts across the world. We'll be hearing from my guests Francis Reynolds, Selena Wisnam, and Martin Worthington what this legal code tells us about ancient Babylonian society and why the punishment an eye for an eye wasn't quite as simple as it seems. That's in our time, in 5 minutes after the BBC World News.
5: Live from NPR News, I'm Giles Snyder. Voters in New York City's closely watched primary elections handed Mayor Zoran Mamdani a victory. They advanced all three of the congressional candidates he endorsed. In South Carolina, Attorney General Alan Wilson defeated President Trump's initial pick in the primary runoff for governor. South Carolina Public Radio's Gavin Jackson reports.
6: Lieutenant Governor Pamela Evett received Trump's coveted endorsement in late May before the primary, but it didn't land as expected. Wilson gained momentum during the two-week runoff period, fueled by support from former opponents like Congressman Ralph Norman and Nancy Mace. With Trump's gubernatorial picks in Iowa and recently Georgia losing, and polling pointing to another loss, he made a dual endorsement last week for both candidates, saying in part, quote, "With either one, you can't go wrong," quote. Wilson, the four-term attorney general, was declared the winner roughly 30 minutes after polls closed. He says his administration will be transformational for the fastest-growing state in the country, with a focus on infrastructure and efficiency. He faces Democratic State Representative Jermaine Johnson in November. For NPR News, I'm Gavin Jackson in Columbia, South Carolina.
5: The two biggest teachers' unions urging Democratic governors to reject the Trump administration's private school voucher program, as NPR's Janaki Mehta reports.
7: The Trump administration is launching the first major federal program that'll give taxpayer dollars to parents to spend on private school tuition. Democrats have historically opposed private school vouchers, arguing they take money away from public schools. But at least four Democratic state leaders have said they plan to take part. That includes New York Governor Kathy Hochul and Colorado's Jared Polis. In an open letter to Democratic governors, the leaders of the American Federation of Teachers and the National Education Association call the program a Trojan horse that's carrying private school vouchers even into states where voters have rejected them. The program is set to launch in January. Janaki Mehta, NPR News.
5: Officials say two Lebanese men have been killed by Israeli forces in southern Lebanon while trying to clear roads of debris following a ceasefire. Israel, without providing proof, said they were terrorists. NPR's Jane Arraf is in Beirut.
8: The mayor of Upper Nabatea, Zain Randour, was in the area when the shooting took place. He tells NPR one of the men killed was driving a bulldozer in a municipality project to clear roads and remove rubble from destroyed houses. He says ambulances followed behind the bulldozer to help search for bodies from previous attacks, while civilians also followed. Israel said the men were, quote, Hezbollah terrorists on a bulldozer and motorcycle who crossed into its expanded, self-declared security zone in Lebanon. Iran-backed Hezbollah called the shooting a violation of the ceasefire that took effect Friday with Israel. Iran has called Israeli attacks in Lebanon a red line. Jane Arraf, NPR News, Beirut.
5: This is NPR News. President Trump is calling Tuesday's Senate vote on a war powers resolution poorly timed and meaningless. And on social media Tuesday night, he called the four Senate Republicans who voted with

0: Democrats to pass the resolution losers. The Senate approved the measure on the 10th try on a 50-48 vote. Officials in Northern California say the 18-year-old suspect in a shooting at a library that left two people dead is to be arraigned Thursday. The shootings occurred Monday evening at the Chico branch of the Butte County Library. Authorities say the suspect demonstrated an affinity for the 1999 Columbine shooting. For over a week, teams of seagoers have been traversing a 750-mile span of water between Washington State and Alaska, and they've been doing it with no engines. It's part of a human and wind-powered boating competition known as the Race to Alaska. The winning team crossed the finish line Monday night. Hunter Morrison of member station KRBD was there to greet them.
1: Four men guide their yellow multi-hull sailboat into this downtown harbor. Nigel Oswald steps off and rings a bell, marking his team's completion of the journey. Oswald and his winning team wanted to take on the challenge of the race to see what they were made of. And they did it in a boat built for much shorter journeys.
2: Getting that boat that isn't designed for this kind of thing with these guys to here just feels awesome.
1: This year, more than 60 teams entered the race. They'll trickle in or tap out over the next few weeks.
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4: Hello, I'm Misha Glennie. Welcome to In Our Time from the BBC World Service, the program where expert guests explore the people, events, discoveries, and ideas that have shaped our world, spanning history, religion, culture, science, and philosophy. On this episode, we explore the Code of Hammurabi. Almost 4,000 years ago, Hammurabi, the king of Babylon, had his laws carved into a black basalt pillar for all to see. Hammurabi handed down just under 300 of these laws, rules for ancient Mesopotamian society on how to handle divorce, witchcraft, or false accusations, and punishments for breaking those rules, like an eye for an eye, a tooth for a tooth. These laws were so impressive that they were copied, shared, and studied for the next millennium. Since what we now know as the Code of Hammurabi re-emerged last century, the ancient King Hammurabi's reputation as a lawgiver has been celebrated as a symbol of the urge for justice. His famous law code has been displayed in the Louvre Museum in France, and Hammurabi has been commemorated in the United States government's Capitol building and in the International Court of Justice. With me to discuss the Code of Hammurabi are Francis Reynolds, Shillitoe Fellow and Associate Professor of Assyriology at the University of Oxford and Senior Research Fellow at the Queen's College, Selina Wisnam, Lecturer in the Heritage of the Middle East at the University of Leicester, and Martin Worthington, Professor in Middle Eastern Studies at Trinity College, Dublin. Martin, what can you tell us about the man Hammurabi?
5: Hammurabi was very lucky in many respects. For a start, he was a thug, a conqueror, and one of these people who hoovered up smaller kingdoms than his own. It didn't last very long, but in his lifetime, he had a reign of 43 years, and he made it big. He was remembered for a long time in Mesopotamian history, and then he got even luckier when he was remembered in modernity, because, as you said, in 1901 they found his law code and dug it up, and everybody got very excited about it. So Hammurabi was an Amorite. We're talking about ancient Iraq, and in particular, somewhere near modern Baghdad, around the city of Babylon. Hammurabi was a Sharrum Dannum Sharbabilim, a mighty king, a king of Babylon. And that was the base from which he hoovered up the other kingdoms, Mari, Eshnunna, Larsa, and various other places. He had a family life, he had successors, he betrayed alliances, and he had a massive palace which hasn't been excavated, but he was responsible for letters issued in his name, which we can access, legal records written at the time of his rule. So he's a fascinating figure from the ancient Middle East.
4: And when was he ruling exactly?
5: Around about 1750 BC.
4: So, what about Mesopotamia, the area where Babylonia was located, certainly? How big is Mesopotamia and how much of it does he control?
5: Mesopotamia means the land between the rivers in Greek, and it's often referred to as the cradle of civilization. Writing was probably invented there, cities were born there, nation-states came into being there. So Mesopotamia has a huge role in human history. We know a lot about it thanks to cuneiform tablets, tablets inscribed in the cuneiform script, from about 3000 to roughly the year zero. That's 3000 years of human history. It has the Sumerians, the Babylonians, the Assyrians, and they intersect with all sorts of histories at different times. The Assyrians conquered Egypt. The Babylonians deported, in inverted commas, the Jews off to Babylon. Gilgamesh, some of the first poetry comes from there. So Mesopotamia is sort of modern Iraq, and it stretches a bit further into Syria, into Turkey, and sometimes into Iran. It's a fascinating area of study and very exciting.
4: Fran Reynolds, let's talk a little bit about the code and what it's inscribed on, a stela. Can you tell us what a stela is and describe it for us?
6: So the most famous copy of Hammurabi's laws is on a beautiful black basalt or diorite stele in the collection of the Louvre Museum in Paris. So when you go into the gallery, you see this enormous stone. It's about 2.25 metres high. It's still got a beautiful natural curve from the shape of the rock it was carved from. It's very impressive. It makes the viewer feel quite small, which I'm sure was the intention of the people who made it. On the top, there's actually a relief picture of King Hammurabi facing the sun god Shamash. Shamash is seated on a throne with sun rays coming out of his shoulders, and he holds out to the king a coiled measuring line and a rod, symbols of royal authority. The kings were the gods' architects. They fixed weights and measures. Hammurabi is standing before Shamash on the left in a gesture of prayer. Then below those two figures, the most beautifully carved cuneiform inscription on the stele, the front and the back. The signs are in an archaizing script. They're beautifully cut. So the monument is an impressive combination of both image and text.
4: Yes, I have to confess, I was in Paris on a work trip last week and I took a couple of hours off to go and see the stele, as I gather it's pronounced, the stele and the Code of Hammurabi. And it's quite astonishing how clear the cuneiform script is and the image that you described. I mean, how has it survived for 4,000 years?
6: Well, I mean, it had an eventful history because it was actually looted by the Elamites in the late 2nd millennium BC and carried off to the city of Susa in modern-day Iran. And then, as Martin mentioned, it was excavated there in the early 20th century. But the stone is incredibly hard-wearing, and these are carved signs rather than signs on a clay tablet. Having said that, the Elamites did erase part of the front, presumably to put an inscription there in there, but nothing was ever written.
4: Now, we have the laws themselves, almost 300 of them, but before that, there's the prologue. Tell us a bit about what the prologue is and its significance.
6: So the prologue is the first part of the text that you start reading. So you start off right underneath Shamash's throne at the top. And it tells us how the gods Anu and Enlil, the most powerful gods in Mesopotamia in this context, basically promoted the god Marduk and the city of the god Marduk, which was Babylon. And given the promotion of Babylon, the gods also then promoted Hammurabi as Babylon's king. So he was basically tasked with ensuring that justice was done in the land, that the strong didn't oppress the weak, that evil and wickedness was banished. And Marduk himself basically is a parallel to the king. Now, we also hear in the prologue about Hammurabi's conquests, effectively. It's presented as him caring for temples of the gods in different cities, but it also conveys the extent of the territory he controlled, all the way from southeastern Syria right down to the Gulf and up into the Assyrian heartland in the northeast. And then it basically leads beautifully into the laws. It's written in the first person. Hammurabi's talking himself in this text. And it just says, you know, Marduk now instructed me to make sure that my people should thrive and there's justice in the land. And then it says, at that time, and then you move into Law 1.
4: So the prologue is essentially the god saying, this is the man and you should listen to what he's saying.
6: Absolutely. He has absolute 100% divine authority and particularly as a king of justice.
4: Selina Wisnam, as well as Hammurabi, the gods are featured throughout the epilogue and the prologue. Can you tell us a bit about the Babylonian gods?
7: Well, there's a pantheon of gods that they worship, a little bit like in the Greek and Roman sense. Different gods are responsible for different things. There is a goddess of war, a sun god, who is the god of justice, here depicted on the stela. And importantly, there are city gods. So Marduk is the patron of the city of Babylon, and the power of Marduk really expresses the power of the city itself. And in the prologue, when they mention that the gods have chosen Marduk to be ruler of all peoples in the lands, that is a justification for all of Hammurabi's wars. It's legitimised by right there by saying that this is a divinely ordained thing. In the epilogue, the gods then are called upon for each of their functions to curse anyone who would erase Hammurabi's name, each according to their own special ability. So they are at the beginning and at the end encompassing everything.
4: I see. So that means that if people subsequently tried to adopt the code and call it their own, then they would be visited by the wrath of the gods.
7: Yes, had the Elamites filled in that erased inscription with their own, then they would have had Hammurabi's gods to contend with.
4: And what about the language of the code? I mean, how easy, what was literacy like at the time? How easy would it have been for people to read?
7: Well, the code says on it that let any wronged man who has a lawsuit come before my code and read it and see his case there, and let his mind be at rest, knowing that Hammurabi, king of justice, has it all in hand, as it were. But actually, not very many people would have been able to read this. First of all, as Fran mentioned, the signs are written in a very old-fashioned script, and they're also written at 90 degrees rotation. So you'd have to turn your head to look at it, which would be quite awkward, considering how tall it is also. So it's not really possible to read it all. But that said, the fact that there is so much text on this monument still makes a point. Because if you know Hammurabi is king of justice, and there would also have been a statue in front of the stela with him in that role probably as well, then you see how much text there is, you see how many laws there are, and that in itself tells you that justice is something that is really valued and emphasised here.
4: One thing that struck me when I saw it in the Louvre was that you have Shamash the god and Hammurabi in prayer, but they seem to be on the same level. Was this Hammurabi trying to suggest that, you know, he was almost equal to the gods?
7: Yes, it's a very daring depiction, actually, because even when they are looking at each other eye to eye, but Hammurabi's gaze is slightly above that of Shamash, so he's actually even looking slightly down at the god. The god is seated, they're almost the same height, but Shamash is still a little bit higher, but to portray himself as almost the same size as a god is really quite something. And there's also nobody else there in the scene. Usually, kings would depict other supernatural beings around them. They might have an altar between them and the god, but there is absolutely nothing coming between Hammurabi and Shamash himself, which is a really remarkable way of showing that he is close to the gods.
4: Thanks very much, Selina. Well, let's go on, Martin, to the code itself after the prologue, the almost 300 laws ranging from domestic disputes, theft, adultery, murder, and how to manage your fields. Did this legal system function in practice in a way that we would recognise?
5: One of the big debates about the law code is the extent to which it was actually a law code that got followed in practice versus an abstract set of declarations, and what the relation was between this written document and the practice of law. Now, on some points, it's our only source, but it is not the only source that we have for the study of ancient Mesopotamian law. So there are, in fact, contracts and legal documents issued by the parties in front of a judge. We have letters talking about it. There are some quite remarkable ones. There's one by a contemporary of Hammurabi that says, because he has thrown the young boy into the fire, you should throw him into the kiln. Ana utunim idia. So this is a king issuing a judgment on a topic whose background we don't know. Now, the whole system of law, discussions of it, you'll notice, often tend to be one source thick, as it were. So people make a point, and then they say, and here's the one piece of evidence we have for this point, and we're waiting for more evidence to emerge. But there were judges who weren't necessarily full-time judges. They could be governors or administrators. So you'd have a plaintiff who had a problem. You'd go before the judges, who would decide whether to take it forward. Then the two sides would go and present their evidence, and the judges would adjudicate, and ultimately you could appeal to the king. There were all sorts of What to modern students looked like cool refinements, but to the lives of these people could have been terrifying experiences, like the river ordeal. There was also the whole business of swearing an oath. Now, because Mesopotamia was a society in which gods were taken very seriously, it looks like swearing an oath was a very serious thing to do. And there's one document published by Edzard in 1976 where somebody actually refuses to swear an oath in front of the gods.
4: Can you just describe to us the river ordeal that you mentioned?
5: The river ordeal, well, if you go to Hammurabi Law 2 that talks about witchcraft, if someone accuses someone else of witchcraft, what do you do? It's very hard to prove or disprove. And so you go to the river and it says, Nar or Id Ishalli Amma, they shall go into the river. And then if the river Utebibashu clears him and Ishtalmam, he comes out healthily, then all is fine. But if the river either drowns him or says that he's guilty, then he'll be put to death. Now, what this means in practice is known to some extent from letters from the city of Mari. Mari was one of those kingdoms Hammurabi hoovered up. And very conveniently, his destruction of the royal palace fossilised the archives for all time. So now we can go and read all these thousands of letters about social history and everybody saying how awful Hammurabi is and he was an enemy. And there are several Mari letters that talk about the river ordeal, so it looks like maybe you had to carry a millstone to make the crossing more difficult. And there would have been witnesses, but it's better than medieval England.
4: So basically, if you survive, you're innocent.
5: It's better than medieval England, which was if you survived, you were guilty, like the whole business of ducking the poor ladies called witches. But in Mesopotamia, if you survive, you're more or less innocent, yes.
4: Right, despite the fact that you're having to swim with a millstone around your neck, which must have been pretty challenging. I'm interested in the number of laws I read about agriculture and about cultivators. Was this because, well, I presume for Hammurabi, successful agriculture was the economic basis of his power?
5: It's very interesting. The law code doesn't say everything that you'd expect a comprehensive law code to say. Legally minded friends tell me that even today in Britain, there isn't a law that says that murder is illegal. There are a load of judicial cases that take that for granted and make that into law, but there isn't actually an original statute that says that. So Hammurabi himself doesn't say that murder is illegal, but he implies it in various ways. And he goes and covers all the various parts of society, so adoption, inheritance, accidents, grievous bodily harm, and of course agriculture, which, as you say, was the mainstay of life in ancient Mesopotamia, apart from military conquest. And one thing I really like about the agricultural laws is that a lot of the things are kind of obvious. You know, okay, if a physician performs an operation on someone badly, then they'll be punished. Well, I get that. That's kind of obvious. But for example, supposing I rent a field from you, and then the weather god comes and blows away all my crop or all the seeds I've planted. Well, whose problem is that? And that's not so obvious. That's where the cultural construction of law comes in. And actually, in this particular case, the code says that the person who rented the field will bear the problem, not the owner. But these are the kind of things that people had to engage with.
4: Fran Reynolds, there's something striking about the way the laws are set out. They all begin with if, or most of them begin with if this happens, then this will be the consequence. Do we know why they follow that set pattern?
6: Well, it's an interesting phenomenon because it's a very common type of construction in Mesopotamia. So we find huge recordings, lists of omens, which are phrased in exactly the same way. You know, if Mars is red, there will be a war. All sorts of omens about the natural world, also medical omens. So in a sense, the interest here is in the connection between the event and then the consequence. So in a legal situation, you can see how, you know, if this offence takes place, this will be the punishment. But the idea is also that the gods are actually responsible for all these connections between cause and outcome. So when we think about the huge body of omen literature of Mesopotamia, which is vast, the idea is that anything that happens in the natural world or in human activity is actually a message from the gods. It's just a question of whether you can understand what the message is telling you or not. Now, of course, omens could be something that just happens. I mean, we can also say if a black cat crosses your path, you'll be lucky. You know, you haven't orchestrated the cat to be in position. It just happens naturally. But also, of course, you can deliberately generate an omen. So, for example, they practiced ecstasy, actually looking at the innards of sacrificed sheep, particularly the liver, and they could also incubate dreams. So either an omen could happen spontaneously or it could be generated. Now, particularly, they were interested in looking at the night sky. So by looking at heavenly bodies and what they were doing or were perceived to be doing, this was a rich source of information about the future. So, for example, if the moon went dark in the sign of the lion, which is our Leo, because most of the constellations we talk about are actually Babylonian in origin, if that happens, then a king will die and lions will go wild. So you can see there's a nice connection between the lion constellation and then the outcome of these lions being on the rampage.
4: Selina, who interpreted the omens?
7: Well, you had to be very highly trained to understand this. This is a very academic pursuit because you can have up to 10,000 possibilities just to understand the omens of a sacrificial animal alone to understand what all these little signs on the liver are meaning. They're people who I like to call them sort of divine translators. As Fran said, these are messages from the gods that people are reading, and you have to understand the logic and the special codes that the gods are speaking in order to do that. So the kings would employ a lot of these diviners to help him make all kinds of decisions, whether to go to war, which advisors he should trust, and so on.
4: So was the reading of omens and the messages essentially an elite phenomenon, or was everyone, ordinary people, looking for omens every day as well?
7: It all depends on how much money you have, what options are available to you, right? So, I mean, sacrificing a sheep is something that costs quite a lot of money, but you can also sacrifice a pigeon or a dove if you have less money. If you can't afford a pigeon, then you can also just pour flour out and watch how the cracks appear in the piles of flour that are being made.
4: To get back to the laws themselves, we have perhaps one of the most famous one is an eye for an eye. I think they also have a separate law for teeth as well. Yeah. Does this principle of equivalence apply throughout the code, i.e. the punishment equals the crime or fits the crime each time?
7: It often appears, but not always, and not always in the way that we would expect. So, yes, if a man blinds the eye of another man, then he himself will be blinded. But that only applies if they are both of the upper class. If a man blinds the eye of an ordinary man, an upper-class man blinding the eye of an ordinary man, then he has to pay a fine. And if he blinds the eye of a slave, then he has to pay an amount of money which equates to half the slave's value. So it entirely depends on the status of the people involved. In the case of crimes which result in some kind of financial loss, it often is pay up for the damage. So if you cut down your neighbour's date palm, then you have to pay to make up for it. But there are also lots of deterrents involved. So, for example, if you steal an ox from an ordinary person, you have to pay 10 times its value to deter people from doing that. But if you steal from the palace, you have to pay 30 times its value. If you can't afford to pay the fine at all, then you're killed. And if you steal anything at all from a temple, you're also killed, because stealing from the gods is the worst thing of all. So there are quite a few punishments in the code which are very harsh. Death is prescribed quite a lot of times for things like, well, burglary, sheltering criminals, helping slaves escape, adultery, rape, all kinds of things. So there are different ways that these equivalences play out, depending on the scenario.
4: Fran, Selina mentioned the different strata of society. What does the code tell us about social stratification in Hammurabi's time?
6: No, well, Selina's absolutely right, and you can see this clear gradation depending on the social status of either the person who commits the offence or the person who is the victim of the crime. So there are three main categories. There's the Akkadian word awilum, which is just the normal word for a man, but also means a free citizen, and they're basically the highest status group. Then the second category is the mushkenum, that she means someone who bows down, and they're a type of retainer. They used to be attached more to the palace, but in the old Babylonian period, there was increasing privatisation, so often these people were actually working for a private middleman or businessman.
4: And were they effectively slaves?
6: No, they weren't. You know, they had certain rights, and they would keep a percentage, for example, of the crops that they were growing, but then the rest would have to be surrendered, or they would have, in the old model, to do duty for the king, such as military service or perhaps canal dredging. And then, I'm afraid, at the bottom of the pile, as mentioned, was indeed the slave, Wadam the male slave, Amtam the female one. And legally speaking, a slave couldn't be held liable. So in principle, if a slave committed the crime, it was the owner of the slave who had liability.
4: And in our time, we'll be continuing our conversation about the Code of Hammurabi in just a moment.
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4: On this episode of In Our Time from the BBC World Service, we're discussing a set of laws handed down over 4,000 years ago, the Code of Hammurabi. My guests will be telling us how an infamous Mesopotamian river ordeal was used to make legal decisions, and why the Babylonian king Hammurabi is such an important figure in modern law today. That's coming up in 2 minutes on In Our Time.
11: BBC News with Emily Thomas. The US Senate has passed a resolution calling on President Trump to halt the war on Iran or seek congressional approval to continue it. The largely symbolic measure is a rare rebuke for the president from members of his own party, with four Republicans joining Democrats to pass it. Ukrainian attacks on Sevastopol in Russian-occupied Crimea have reportedly left it without power. Russia's proxy governor of the city urged residents not to panic. Western Europe is bracing for another day of severe heat, with red alerts issued in France, Italy and Spain. In Britain, there's a rare warning of a risk to life in parts of the country. India has tightened rules for non-governmental organisations receiving foreign funds, requiring them to disclose their activities, social media accounts and websites. The Hindu nationalist BJP-led government has suspended or barred thousands of non-profit groups from receiving foreign funding. Eight people who US prosecutors have linked to the left-wing Antifa movement have collectively been sentenced to 450 years in prison. The conviction relates to their roles in a riot outside an immigration detention centre in Texas. Train services in Germany have resumed after a nationwide suspension for a period overnight. The rail operator blamed a problem with its radio communications network. At the World Cup, Colombia has become the latest team to reach the knockout phase. A 1-0 victory over the Democratic Republic of Congo was enough to secure passage with one game to spare. Meanwhile, England head Group L narrowly on goal difference from Ghana, with whom they drew 0-0. Research suggests that office workers who take 5-minute walking breaks every hour can boost their well-being without losing efficiency. The study indicates that short walks improve mood. BBC News.
4: Welcome back to In Our Time from the BBC World Service. I'm Misha Glenny, and we're discussing the Code of Hammurabi, an ancient code of laws handed down by the Babylonian king Hammurabi. This collection of just under 300 laws was carved into a tall slab of basalt rock using an ancient writing system called cuneiform. That was almost 4,000 years ago, but Hammurabi and his law code are still celebrated today. The word for people who study ancient Mesopotamia is Assyriologists, and I'm joined by three Assyriologists and historians, Francis Reynolds, Selina Wisnam, and Martin Worthington. Martin, we've just been discussing what the Code of Hammurabi might tell us about ancient Babylonian society and how legal punishments could depend on your social status. But I noticed the Code also anticipates that there could be problems with the judges who were enforcing these laws. Planning what to do about corrupt judges, that couldn't have been too reassuring for ordinary Babylonians, could it?
5: I think anybody from the legal profession who hears what I'm about to say will have a fit. But ultimately, any system of law, if described in sufficiently abstract terms, is more or less the same, right? Because you have to have a system of rules that people more or less agree on. You have to have a way of making sure that people more or less know what they are. You have to have someone who decides whether the rules are respected, and then you have to have a way of enforcing it. But then, if you're really clever, you also have to have a safeguard built in so that the enforcement works. And Hammurabi recognises that judges could be corrupt or, you know, subject to all sorts of influences, and so he anticipates this and says that if a judgment issues a crooked verdict, then ushet bushu, they shall literally cause him to rise from his seat, and he shall not sit again with the judges in judgment. So he's banished, and he has to pay, I think, 12-fold the amount at issue. But, you know, Hammurabi's code is a very fascinating source because it mixes the obvious and the non-obvious. So the judges, you know, that sort of makes sense. But there are all sorts of things built into it where it gets less obvious. So, for example, as my colleagues pointed out, if a person from the upper class destroys the eye of a person from the upper class, their own eye is destroyed. But if take someone from a quote-unquote lower class, then they give money. Now, how do you interpret this? One way of interpreting is, oh, well, the lower class is worth less, and so, you know, keep the eye safe, just dish out the cash. But if you flip it around and you think of it from the point of view of the poorer person in the lower class, they might say, well, actually, what is it to me if you lose your eye? Give me some dosh, and then I can actually improve the quality of my life. So it can be quite hard to work out what's going on and whose point of view these things are crafted for. So the judges are a nice example where that doesn't apply, and we can be sure of exactly what's going on.
4: When you break into your beautiful Babylonian, as you have done one or two times so far, are you speaking Akkadian or Babylonian, or what is the relationship between the two?
5: Akkadian is today, I mean, the history of the nomenclature is very complicated. There was a time when people used Akkadian for what we now call Sumerian, but today Akkadian is Babylonian plus Assyrian plus Eblaite. So Babylonian and Assyrian would be two varieties of Akkadian.
4: Fran, we've talked a little bit about witchcraft. Women don't come up in the code very often, but they do have some rather surprising appearances. Can you tell us about that?
6: Yes, so there is also the ambiguity, of course, with this term, a wielam, whether the free citizen is including both men and women. People are still debating exactly what a wielam means, but some of the laws definitely concern women. So, for example, there's a law about a woman innkeeper. And if she basically has criminals conspiring in the inn and she doesn't take them off to the palace to be held to account, then unfortunately the usual verdict in these laws, she will be put to death.
4: She's put to death?
6: She's put to
4: death.
6: For
4: not dobbing somebody
6: for
4: in?
6: For not turning them in. So, you know, and to put this in context, many of the laws end with the word idark, he or she will be put to death. But it's interesting as well that women traditionally did run inns. So this was seen as a sort of extension of the domestic sphere of the kitchen, of cooking and providing food and drink for a family. In Gilgamesh, there's even a goddess who runs the inn at the edge of the world. We also do have laws concerning marriage and dowries, divorce, also laws about sexual crimes. Obviously, many of the laws in this area concern women. Some of the laws we can see as perhaps a little bit more favourable towards women, some of them not. You know, it's a mixed bag. And of course, we're always reading them through the lens of our own time and culture. But for example, if a man marries a wife and she then develops a disease called lachbon, we know it's a skin disease, we don't know what. But in that case, he's allowed to marry again, but he must provide for that wife and provide her with housing and the means to survive for the rest of her life.
4: Selina, is the code really a sort of set of laws that were designed to be followed quite rigidly? Or is it more like a projection, an assertion of Hammurabi's power?
7: Well, they are never cited as a precedent. Judges do not refer to them when they're justifying any of their decisions. So it's actually quite a mystery. What were they actually for? Some people say, is it all just propaganda? I think not, because we have Hammurabi's letters and he does seem to follow some of the principles in the code, at least. There's one example where somebody has written to him saying that their merchant who has ransomed a soldier that they found abroad brought him home, but now who's going to pay the ransom money? And Hammurabi says temple should pay for it. And that's exactly what is stipulated in one of his laws. So some people have argued maybe this is a collection of judgments or his personal opinions. Maybe it's a bit like English case law in some senses, that this is a collection of examples, the spirit of the law rather than the letter of the law. These are not universal principles which are going to be followed in every case. But actually, reality is very complex. And this could be more Hammurabi's vision of what a just society should look like. And it's interesting to note that the code would have stood in the courtyard of the temple of Shamash, god of justice, and that's where the judges meet. So when the judges are deciding the cases, they will see Hammurabi's stela there. It's there as a reminder, a bit like having a portrait of the king or queen up on the wall in some official capacity, and be reminded that, you know, this is the general sense of how justice should be conducted. But when it comes to details of individual cases, things can be different.
4: And when he started to expand his territory militarily, is there evidence that, you know, when he took a city or a town, that he would impose the code on the newly conquered territory?
5: We actually have almost the opposite. There is a letter where I think it's in, gosh, ABB 9, where he tells the person he's writing to adjudicate the case according to the law Sha'inanna ina Emut Balum, which now applies in the city of Emut Balum, implying A, that it's specific from one city to another, but potentially B, that now it might be like this, but later on I'm going to change it. So these sources, you know, when you really drill down and try and extract information from them, they can often end up being very treacherous.
4: Well, it's interesting because you've all three given us extraordinary detail about ordinary life, everyday life in Hammurabi's time. Where are you getting the evidence for that? What are the sources for those quotidian experiences?
5: Thank you. And these are some of the things that I should have said at the start about Mesopotamia. You see, people have this idea that the further back you go in the past, the less evidence there is. So the story goes, we know everything about the Second World War. We know a lot about Julius Caesar. And before that, there were the Egyptians and friends who we don't know very much about. But that isn't true. So for Mesopotamia, there are hundreds of thousands of cuneiform tablets. They illustrate the most varied aspects of their writing. Now, you have to read between the lines. Mesopotamians had the intention of not committing very much to writing. So actually, one of the questions to ask about
4: Had the intention, they didn't want to.
5: Well, what I mean is that most things in Mesopotamia were left unwritten. So how to build a wall, unwritten. Most recipes, unwritten. Most information, unwritten. So one of the questions about Hammurabi is, why is it one of the few things that actually got written down, this law code? But when you take all the things you did write and you read between the lines, then the amount of information becomes incredible. So we actually know the names of Hammurabi's major administrators. For example, in the city of Sippar, we can reconstruct archives. And all over the world today, there are people who are doing this for a living and making new discoveries. It's fascinating.
4: So cuneiform then goes into disrepair. I mean, it disappears at some point. When is it rediscovered and how do people start interpreting it?
6: Well, basically, it becomes an unreadable and forgotten language for a long time. So cuneiform inscriptions can even be visible on the surface of the sites in Iraq, so like smashed up bricks that had inscriptions of kings. But certainly some of the earlier travellers in the area would argue that these were purely decorative. You know, they weren't even thinking of this as a way of recording language. So really, the great age of decipherment is in the 19th century. So this is finally when these inscriptions get their voice back and people start to decipher. Now, admittedly, the sort of material that they're first using to decipher Akkadian and cuneiform is not material like our stele that we're talking about today. It tends to be much later, from the first millennium. But this is really the time when, you know, these voices from the past become heard again. And as Martin has said, you know, the written record from ancient Mesopotamia is absolutely unparalleled with any other civilization or culture in antiquity. It's extraordinary, the amount of material that we have.
4: How many people were living in Babylonia at the time? Do we know?
5: I think we don't, because there are really only three ways to access that kind of information. One is a census. One is working out how many people the land could support. And one is looking at physical remains of buildings and working out how many people could live there. The censuses we don't have. The buildings we haven't all dug up. And if we had, we wouldn't know how many people live there per room anyway. And how many people land can support is a very difficult question. So I think we have to pass on that particular one.
6: I don't think Selina Raya can jump in there.
4: You did mention those letters, those documentation from Mari. I mean, that sounds like an extraordinary find.
5: Oh, it crops up in an Agatha Christie novel. I think there's a passage where one of the archaeologists wanders down the street, quote-unquote, allowing his mind to dwell pleasantly on certain aspects of the Mari letters. And Agatha Christie was married to a Mesopotamian archaeologist. She may have been thinking of the letter where someone reported to the king of Mari, Hammurabi's sometime enemy, that a prophet had turned up at the city gate and devoured a raw lamb in front of the assembled elders to make the point, as Fran was explaining earlier, the ominous sign carrying an impact in the real world, because he was saying there will be a devouring that happens, and so he kind of illustrated this by devouring the live lamb. The Mari letters are fantastic.
7: I like one that talks about the river ordeal and attests that this is something that really, really happened. People were sent to the river. There's one story where 8 people were charged with going into the river over a dispute over some property. One old man, he swims across, he makes it out alive. Then a woman goes in and she drowns. And then the others, they just all hold up their hands at that point and say, we admit it, the land is not ours, we relinquish all claim, because they don't want the other women to die. People really died when they went to the River Ordeal.
4: So the River Ordeal, I notice, is written in English with a capital O. Is that because, was the Euphrates suddenly called the River Ordeal when witchcraft was around, or why is that?
7: Well, it's referred to as the Divine River in the cuneiform sources.
6: Exactly. So it actually has a marker in front of the word for river that singled a god. So a sign that was originally a star, which is a marker of divinity. So, you know, the river ordeal was used in all sorts of different cases. So also, for example, in the law code, it's a collection of laws. It's used for a case of adultery when you can't actually resolve the question of innocence or guilt with the evidence available to human judges. Then you turn it over to the divine river god, who is going to make the decision.
4: God, tough call if it comes your way. Selina, what about Hammurabi himself? Did he abide by his laws? Was he a just king?
7: I think he did follow the principles that he sets out in his code. These letters show that he gets really involved with individual cases, and he gets involved with small details. Sometimes people accuse him of micromanaging, but you can also see that as really caring and attention to detail. Somebody writes to him, for example, saying that their son had disappeared 8 years ago. They've been making offerings to him as if he were dead, and suddenly they find out that actually he was kidnapped and is a slave in somebody else's house. He can't get him back. Every time he goes, they keep moving his location, so it's impossible. He writes to the king about this, and the king sends people. He sends soldiers to go and get him back. So really, ordinary people could come to him when they had a problem, and he would look into it.
4: There seems to be a bit of a divide here about whether the laws actually were laws, because on the one hand you're saying that they were ignored a lot of the time and they weren't implemented. On the other hand, we have this evidence of these cases being brought successfully.
7: He cares about justice. I think that's the overriding principle. And the laws can't cover every example, but, I mean, one of my favourite contradictions, which is another one of these great paradoxes, right, there is a law that says if somebody accepts something for safekeeping with no witnesses or no documents, then that man is a thief. He will be killed. But later on in the law code, there is a law that says if somebody gives something to somebody for safekeeping with no witnesses and no documents, then he has no basis for a claim to get it back. Nothing about killing anybody involved there is clearly not a universal principle that is applied strictly in every case. So why is there a contradiction? And I think if you look at the context in which these laws appear, it's quite interesting, because the first one is in a series of provisions which is all about misconduct of justice, making sure judges do not go back on their word, consequences of theft. And the other one is in a sequence of cases about what happens if you deposit something in somebody else's granary and then it goes missing for some reason. If somebody is siphoning it off, then they will be punished. But what is common to both of those cases is that it's about establishing proper evidence. And one is a worst case scenario from the point of view of somebody who accepts this property for safekeeping, and one from the point of view of the person who's giving it. In both cases, you have to have documents and witnesses. And that is the underlying principle that these laws are illustrating.
4: Martin, in the 19th century, there was this surge of interest in Mesopotamia, even before the stela was discovered. What accounts for that fascination for Mesopotamia in the Victorian period?
5: If I had to choose two words, I'd probably say empire and the Bible. So the French dug wonderful stuff up, and so the Brits said, we want it too. So Austin Henry Layard, an adventurer, goes off. Stratford Canning, ambassador in Constantinople, gives him money. So on the one hand, this is a way of a colonial power, you know, digging stuff out of the ground. But also, it's a connection to hoary antiquity. This is a time when geology is being discovered. So now the deep history of the world is coming to human awareness. Darwin's talking about evolution. So maybe the world isn't as old as the Bible says it is. On the other hand, the clay tablets are also telling us the story of Noah. So does this prove that the Bible is a collection of Mesopotamian fairy tales? Or is it independent vindication of the biblical account? So to Victorians, Mesopotamia, and also there's the whole nationalist dimension to the decipherment, as Fran said. The decipherment was actually done by a very clever Irishman, Edward Hincks, but then the credit went to a British major general. And so for 100 years, the history books all said, British major general deciphers cuneiform. And Gilbert and Sullivan in the Pirates of Penzance glorify his ability to write shopping list in Babylonic cuneiform. But I think that was sustained at the time by factors which may be of less interest to us. But in the meantime, other things have taken over. I mean, the Code of Hammurabi is part of a larger textual universe in Mesopotamia. So there are law codes before Hammurabi. It's not the earliest law code. And then there was a tradition of commentary. So there are tablets that have extracts with headings, which is a very human thing to do. As Selina explained, sometimes a group of laws seem to fall into a sort of thematic
12: category.
5: And people actually go and write the headings in, just like us. But then going back to the river ordeal, there's a very late commentary, a fragment of clay, maybe 3 centimetres wide, which is a commentary on the Law Code of Hammurabi, and it says that the god of the river ordeal is the god Ea, the god of freshwater. And so there's always wheels and interpretations within interpretations. And part of the fascination of Assyriology today is our ability to unpack these things and bring them back to life and make them speak.
12: Fran, we're getting towards the end, but tell us what happens to Hammurabi's kingdom after he dies.
6: We can see a really marked trajectory because, in a sense, the reign of Hammurabi marks the peak of power of this first dynasty of Babylon. You know, he conquers this huge area of territory, as we heard about in the prologue. He's an extremely able king. After his death, there are 5 successors, and the dynasty does continue for about another 155 years. But basically the sort of step downwards in terms of decline. So I think in a sense, even during his reign, there was a weakness in the system with all this privatisation, outsourcing. There was a move towards more of a gig economy. There was a real problem with debt burden. That was not a healthy aspect of society. Then after his death, we find that his son as successor is actually struggling with rebellions in the south of Babylonia. So there's political unrest in the south. There's a very powerful kingdom of Sealand, about which we now know more, thanks to some relatively recent texts. And we find as well that the south then is largely abandoned. So there's this extraordinary shift of people from the traditional cities in the south up into northern Babylonia. So really famous, prestigious Mesopotamian cities like Nippur and Ur are basically abandoned.
12: And we see references, Selina, to the Code of Hammurabi for the next 1,000 years or so, as I understand. But more recently, there's this other part of his legacy. He's memorialized in the US Capitol and in the International Court of Justice. Why is he seen as such an important figure in modern law?
13: There are many similarities between the laws of Hammurabi and the laws in the Bible. And so this puts Hammurabi in the line of tradition of a culture that people are already familiar with, which is Moses as a great lawgiver. So in that sense, he slots quite neatly into one of these stories of the development of law worldwide. So that's why I think he became very well known when he was first discovered and why it meant a lot to people today.
12: Well, that's all I wanted to ask. What would you like to add?
6: Well, something I think is very interesting in terms of the use of the laws is that they're very commonly the first text that students read when they're learning Akkadian. So students studying Akkadian all over the world, often the first thing they will read is Law 1. Shuma awilam awilam, neta medina, if a man accuses another man of murder. So this is another afterlife of Hammurabi. It actually is a text which is used today for teaching.
12: Just while we're talking about the language, how do you reconstruct a language which disappears for millennia and then reappears in cuneiform? How do you know how it's pronounced? Well, you know, what's an A, what's a W, what's an L?
5: So the short answer is that Babylonian and Assyrian are related to Hebrew and Arabic.
12: And so they're Semitic languages.
5: They're Semitic languages, and the sounds of Semitic languages tend to be a lot more stable than those of Indo-European ones. Then we have transcriptions into Hebrew and Greek letters occasionally, and patterns of spelling. If you look how this sound is spelt under these conditions and spelt under those conditions, you can work out if it's a h or a glottal stop or a w or a m. Do you know, I think it's... When I look at the stele, I always think it looks to me like an admonishing finger. And I don't know if that's a coincidence, because actually in Babylonian culture, to stretch out the finger is something not very good. So maybe that's not something Hammurabi would have wanted to do. So maybe it's just a complete coincidence. What else? Well, when Fran and I were fortunate enough to talk on this programme about Gilgamesh, I actually ran into someone who said he listened to the show and really enjoyed the show, so went and read Gilgamesh and got a massive headache and sort of ran away crying. And I thought, well, maybe something that we should have built into the show at the time was to explain that these were compositions meant for intensive readers who would read the same thing over and over again and appreciate all sorts of subtleties that the first-time reader, just ploughing through it once, doesn't really pick up on. So maybe we should have prepared someone. So with Hammurabi, there's a similar point, which is, aspects of it seem to be self-explanatory, but there are so many problems and questions nestling among the folds of it that you really want to read it with a commentary or with a seriological guidance to make it safe.
12: Selina, what about you? What would you have liked to have added?
13: I've got two short things, if I may.
12: You may.
13: So the first law, I think, is actually quite important. If a man accuses another man of murder but cannot prove it, that man will be killed. That is a very radical departure from how other law codes previously were stating things. Before, it's if a man commits murder, he will be killed. Okay, fine. But Hammurabi is really stating, do not go around making false accusations that you cannot prove unless you are very, very sure. So right from the beginning, he's making a strong statement about a commitment to justice, which is different from what has gone before.
12: And your second point?
13: And my second point is one of my favourite underrated laws is one that stipulates how much people pay for medical treatment. And ordinary people pay half the amount that the elite pay for their medical treatment.
12: Well, that sounds quite...
13: Isn't that nice?
12: Yes, it is.
5: Can I slip in one more thing?
12: Yes.
5: So in 1898, Bruno Meissner wrote a paper with the dribs and drabs of tablets that we now know to be copies of Hammurabi in the British Museum, saying, oh, you know, we've got all these laws, presumably there was some kind of code. Well, they seem to be very old, the spelling is old. It's the kind of thing that that famous king of hoary days, Hammurabi, might have written. And then 3 years later, they find the stele of Hammurabi with the law code. It must have been too good to be true.
12: That's fantastic. Fran, one thing, of course, that, well, we mentioned it, but only alluded to it, really, is these stories, which we know from the Bible, are, if not identical, then very similar to the stories from Mesopotamia. When that came out, did people begin to say, well, maybe the Bible's just pinched everything from the Mesopotamians?
6: Well, in a sense, of course, when these sorts of compositions are being read in the 19th century, it presented an enormous intellectual and spiritual challenge to basically discover that on tablets that were much older than any of the biblical sources, you, for example, had an account of the flood. The flood story in the Gilgamesh epic, it's not identical to the story of Noah, but there are enough points of similarity, including the release of birds, that I think it's clear that you're dealing with another version of the same thing. So, you know, in a way, the people who were initially working on this material, they ended up being really in the front line of intellectual debate of the day. This wasn't just sort of dusty scholars tucked away in their offices and nobody else was interested. This was kind of hot news. You know, you're getting coverage in the Illustrated London News.
12: Exactly. Presumably, yes.
6: You know, it's quite galvanised society at the time. Quite shocking, really.
5: Should we mention Babel und Bibel?
13: Go for it.
12: Mention.
5: Oh, so I think it was in the 1920s. There's a very, very brilliant mind in Assyriology, Friedrich Delitzsch. I mean, you have to understand that, you know, in German academia at the time, these people were rock stars. So Friedrich Delitzsch actually gave a series of lectures called Babel und Bibel, Babel and the Bible, which was attended by Kaiser Wilhelm II. which, in the context of anti-Semitism in the day, basically said that Hebrew culture is nothing but stolen from Babylon, etc., etc. And actually the Kaiser distanced himself and didn't attend the third lecture. So that was a very ugly chapter in the story.
12: What, the Kaiser distanced himself because it was too anti-Semitic, by implication?
5: So actually, I don't know if the Kaiser was offended by the anti-Semitism as such, but of course, in the context of today when people are very appreciative of the Hebrew Bible in context of Christianity, I don't think the Kaiser appreciated the attack on the Hebrew Bible qua foundation of Christianity.
12: Thank you to Francis Reynolds, Selina Wisnam and Martin Worthington. And thank you for listening to In Our Time from the BBC World Service. 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
2: I'm in my hometown, I'm with my family, and temperatures like this, especially the early in the morning, overnight, I haven't seen that in June in my life.
1: So how can a whole continent adapt in the future? Also today at 8 hours GMT with me, Nick Miles. North Korea says it's equipping its navy with nuclear weapons. A bluff or a real escalation of tensions across the region? Later on, the power of Ukrainian drones to destabilize Putin's war effort in Crimea and beyond. And with the Football World Cup in full flow.
3: I sleep when I can. It is a total marathon of... It's, you know, a relatively easy job, right? I'm sitting on a couch watching football, but making sure I get my 8 hours when and where I can.
1: We meet these super fans cashing in by watching every match.
4: Live from NPR News, I'm Giles Snyder. Primary voters went to the polls Tuesday in four states with the most closely watched contests in New York City, where Democratic voters advanced to November a slate of congressional candidates endorsed by Mayor Zohran Mamdani. The three candidates swept their primary elections in a major blow for the Democratic establishment. In South Carolina, Alan Wilson is thanking President Trump for his late endorsement in the Republican primary runoff for governor.
5: I also want to give a shout out to President Trump. I was honored to receive his endorsement.
4: After initially endorsing Wilson's primary opponent, Lieutenant Governor Pamela Abett, President Trump endorsed both candidates on Friday, saying, "With either one, you can't go wrong." Wilson is currently South Carolina's Attorney General. The Supreme Court has ruled that a Louisiana man cannot seek financial damages for having his religious liberty violated while in prison. NPR's Jason DeRose reports on the 6-3 decision that fell along ideological lines.
6: Damon Landor is a practicing Rastafarian, and while incarcerated in Louisiana, state prison officials forcibly cut off his dreadlocks. The haircut violated Landor's religious beliefs. That was not in dispute. But the court majority ruled the Religious Land Use and Institutionalized Persons Act, under which the case was brought, can't be used to hold prison officials financially responsible, even if they violate inmates' rights. In her dissent, Justice Ketanji Brown Jackson wrote that the ruling means, quote, "prisoners who suffer violations of their religious freedom in state prisons, no matter how blatant, will often be left remediless." Jason DeRose, NPR News.
4: Congress has passed a resolution seeking to end the Iran war. It's non-binding, but shows growing concerns about the war and Trump's interim deal to end it. Meanwhile, the U.S. and Iran are in dispute over whether Iran agreed to allow U.N. inspections of its nuclear sites. And Pakistan's prime minister says that Iran's ballistic missile program is not part of the deal. NPR's Dia Hadid reports.
7: Pakistani Prime Minister Shehbaz Sharif spoke as he hosted the Iranian President Masoud Pezeshkian. Pakistan mediated a memorandum of understanding between the U.S. and Iran that's kicked off negotiations on the terms of a permanent peace deal. It's also triggered disquiet because the understanding appears to strengthen Iran by lifting sanctions and promising hundreds of billions in aid. And Sharif added, it did not include Iran's ballistic missile program.
8: It was never on the table.
7: As Sharif spoke, Secretary of State Marco Rubio landed in the Gulf for a two-day visit. He told media he expects to discuss Iran's missile program with regional leaders. Dia Hadid, NPR News, Islamabad.
4: This is NPR. Eight people have been sentenced to lengthy terms in federal prison in connection with last July's violence at a Texas federal immigration facility. Prosecutors accuse the eight of having ties to Antifa and say they turned up at the prison wearing black tactical gear and opened fire on law enforcement. A police officer was wounded, a former U.S. Marine Corps reservist sentenced to the maximum 100 years in prison. The other seven received prison terms ranging from 30 to 70 years. NATO Secretary General Mark Rutte is due at the White House today. Rutte is set to meet with President Trump ahead of next month's NATO leader summit in Ankara. School closures rippling through the nation's education system as districts are more cash-strapped than ever. But as NPR's Janaki Mehta reports, a study out of California shows that

0: closing schools might not actually save money.
1: Just days ago, the third largest school district in the country, Miami-Dade County, approved a plan to shut down 9 of its schools. It joins a growing list of districts that are considering similar decisions as schools are faced with declining enrollment and rising costs. But a study out of Stanford University shows even if a building shuts down and its maintenance costs are reduced, schools often try to preserve staff positions by moving people to other locations. That, combined with the fact that kids end up leaving the school district, often means districts are breaking even while the community is dealt painful consequences. The study warns that schools should weigh carefully the short-term costs of a closure before shutting its doors. Janaki Mehta, NPR News.
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3: Thank you very much indeed. You're listening to The Newsroom on the BBC World Service with me, Nick Miles. Now, if you take a look at weather maps in many parts of Western Europe at the moment, you will see that they are coloured the deepest of reds. Large parts of the continent are experiencing some really rough record temperatures. Government heat alerts warning of a risk to life have been issued in Britain, Italy and Spain. Over the next few minutes, though, we're going to focus on the equally dangerous situation in France. This week, it had its hottest day since records began 80 years ago. Daytime and nighttime averages reaching all-time highs. Well, parts of western France climbed to 42 degrees Celsius on Tuesday, and we can expect that to rise even further in the next few hours. All this has had a huge impact on everyday life. Thousands of schools have been closed, rail lines have buckled, electricity substations have stopped working. Our reporter Pierre-Antoine Denis is in Nice in southern France.
4: It feels surprisingly very, very hot, especially for this time of year. I'm in my hometown, I'm with my family, and that's where I grew up. And to be honest with you, temperatures like this, especially the early in the morning, overnight, I haven't seen that in June in my life. I was actually strolling by my high school yesterday, where I used to pass this exam in this end of years, and I could see the people there, the kids there, absolutely sweltering, completely sweaty. And I was like, have I experienced that? I'm not entirely sure. And it really feels very, very odd. And this is why when the announcement came that this was the hottest day on record in terms of average temperatures all across France on Tuesday, it didn't surprise me. And spending the day in Nice on Tuesday and what I'm going to do again on Wednesday is it really goes to show that both the owners of the shop owners and people in the streets, everyone is really trying to cope with this heat that is historic at all levels.
3: You said it's incredibly uncomfortable, but it's also dangerous. It's deadly potentially, isn't it?
4: Yeah, it has been deadly already. 40 people have drowned since this heat wave began. That's according to the prime minister. We've heard of also 2 kids dying as a result of being left alone in a car. This really is a very deadly heat wave already. And I think this has been a moment of reckoning in the last few days here in France of people realizing that this is genuinely dangerous. It feels like, yes, we're back into this memory of 2003 when a 19 days heat wave claimed 15,000 lives in France. The messaging wasn't there back then. Hospitals were overflowing with patients. So there is already the deadly heat wave here, but there is a fear that if this goes on into the hotter month of the summer, which are usually July and early August, we may be in for another year like 2003.
3: Now, have preparations improved since 2003? People's responsibilities, personal responsibilities, and also at a national governmental level?
4: That's what the government would claim, that's for sure. I spoke to a few care home owners and hospital directors on Tuesday. They all told me that we did learn lessons as a nation from 2003 in terms of what the priorities should be, in terms of getting the most elderly and vulnerable people into the hospital, expanding our resources, bringing more and more people into the hospitals over the summer to trying next year to cope with the demand. And also, that's very important, trying to tell people that, yes, to stay cool, but also to call the different numbers whenever people feel dizzy or feel they're about to faint or need to be taken care of, not necessarily rush into A&E, because there are things that can be done over the phone, or at least by visiting the person, and that allows to reduce the stress on the A&E wards. And this is one of the key messaging here that has been hammered in the news channels in the last few hours and days here in France.
3: Pierre-Antoine Denis in southern France there. Well, let's take a broader look at the heatwave across Europe. I spoke to our climate reporter, Mark Poynting, and asked him what was particularly unusual about what a lot of people on the continent are experiencing.
5: I think there are a couple of things that really stand out. The first is kind of just the sheer temperatures this early in the summer. Temperatures around Europe don't usually peak until July, yet we're getting temperatures of 40 degrees or even higher in much of Western and Central Europe. So that's really quite extraordinary. But also the humidity in many places around Europe is really quite high, and that makes it feel much hotter. And so the risks to health are much higher as well.
3: Now, this heatwave will be moving on in a few days to other countries. Is it too late for those countries to prepare now? What kind of policies can they put in place to mitigate things in the short term?
5: Well, we've seen some countries put in place red heat alerts or health alerts, which are kind of really a signal that these temperatures could be quite dangerous, not just for the vulnerable, so for example the elderly, but also the rest of the population. So that's one measure they might put in place. Others might advise people not to travel in the extreme heat, for school children to come home early, for example. So there's a range of kind of short-term emergency fix measures that you can put in place. But of course, many countries in Europe simply aren't designed for kind of these really extreme temperatures. Even countries such as France, Italy and Spain, which might be more used to kind of high summer temperatures, these temperatures are really, really extraordinary for this early in the year.
3: Yes, you were mentioning these countries are often not prepared for such extreme conditions. What about the long-term changes that nations are and can put in place in terms of architectural changes, for example?
5: Yeah, so we know with kind of very high confidence that these heat waves are going to get more frequent and more intense because of climate change. And so as well as kind of cutting the emissions that are driving this warming, another important priority will be for countries to prepare much better for the temperatures that they know are around the corner in a few years or decades time. So one of the most obvious ways might be rolling out cooling technologies like air conditioning. For some countries, this is more commonplace at the moment than others. Countries such as the UK and Switzerland, for example, that aren't really prepared for such extreme heat. The buildings aren't designed for extreme heat. So that's one important measure. Others might be kind of approaches to safeguarding water supplies. Parts of Europe are expected to get drier as well as hotter in summer. And so that's going to be really important to make sure that there's no need for kind of really severe water restrictions in future summers ahead.
3: That was Mark Poynting. Ukraine has long been outgunned and outmanned in its conflict with Russia. But overnight into Wednesday, we got another clear sign about where Kyiv does excel: drone warfare. Ukrainian strikes on the biggest city in Russian-occupied Crimea, Sevastopol, have left it apparently completely without electricity. Ukraine has been stepping up attacks on energy infrastructure in areas illegally held by Russia to damage Moscow's oil revenues. I heard more about that strategy from our Europe correspondent Nick Beek, who's in Kyiv.
6: Sevastopol is important for the Russians strategically, logistically, also symbolically, because it is the biggest city in Crimea. And the authorities there, the Moscow-installed authorities, are saying, yes, there is this power outage. They've talked about suspending electric transport there. They've told people not to panic, and they say that their engineers are trying to get things back to normal as soon as possible. But clearly, this Ukrainian tactic, this strategy of drones is working. We've heard from the drone unit, as it were. They said that this operation overnight was highly successful. And it is part of this wider theme, the Ukrainians trying to hit Russia itself as well as Russian-occupied land.
3: And specifically the significance of Crimea for Russia and Ukraine. It has a special place for both countries, doesn't it?
6: Yeah, absolutely. Crimea illegally annexed by the Russians back in 2014. Also for President Putin, it's hugely important to him. And we've seen the Ukrainians hit particularly the Kerch Bridge, which again holds a special place, you could say, in President Putin's heart. This land bridge that he was there for the inauguration of it when it was opened. And it serves not just as a symbolic value, but also it brings in supplies from Russia itself. And it really is a key artery for the Russian war effort. So the Ukrainians are really pounding this particular part of the world. And it does seem to be having an effect. You've got Vladimir Putin talking about this being a Ukrainian effort to destabilize the population. And in recent days, we've seen suggestions that there could be a ban on the export of diesel from Russia itself. And some Russian newspapers talking about them having to import fuel. So really, this would be a huge change if the Russians are having to recalibrate the whole way they deal with fuel.
3: There is no suggestion that Ukraine might attempt to retake Crimea. That would be extremely difficult, I imagine. But to what extent is what we're seeing now, Ukraine trying to perhaps gain leverage for some kind of negotiation later on down the line?
6: Yes, I think that is really the case in terms of incrementally or suddenly taking back land. That's just not on the table at the moment. But I think it's kind of threefold, really, what the Ukrainians are trying to do. There's an immediate destabilization. And so for people living in those areas, they're clearly going to be unhappy with what's happening in their daily lives with the lack of power. Also hitting Moscow's war chest that oil revenues are down, but also this pressure on Vladimir Putin as well. This idea the Ukrainians want to put forward of sowing the seeds of discontent so that it creates a perfect storm, really, of pressure on Vladimir Putin so that he's in a position to come to the negotiating table. The problem is, Nick, at the moment, there is no sign that Vladimir Putin is willing to talk and to stop the missiles, which, of course, are going towards Ukraine as well. Night after night, in different parts of Ukraine, there are these drones and missile attacks.
3: That was my colleague Nick Beek in Kyiv. You're listening to The Newsroom from the BBC World Service. With the conflicts in Iran, Lebanon and Ukraine dominating the news headlines, it's been a while since North Korea hit the news. Well, that has now changed because the leader of North Korea has said his country's navy will actually be equipped with nuclear weapons from now on. Kim Jong-un made the announcement at a ceremony in the North Korean port city of Nampo on the commission of their latest warship. Mournful music for a somber occasion. Mr. Kim was dressed in his usual black suit and surrounded by rows of sailors in white. He told them that the plan to equip the Navy with those nuclear weapons is following its course. He also called for North Korean shipyards to start turning out two new surface ships a year. So what does Mr. Kim mean by equipping the Navy with nuclear weapons? Our correspondent Jake Kwon is following the developments from Seoul.
7: I think we need to preface by saying that this is one of the most secretive countries in the world, and everything we know about them is through what they decide to tell us and some satellite images and looking really closely at the photos they share with us. Now, they didn't make it very clear what they mean by arming nuclear weapons to their navy, but I think our best guess is that it will have something to do with their submarines. Normally, you know, this nuclear-tipped missiles are fired from these hidden submarines as a way of guaranteeing that there will be retaliation in case of some strike against North Korea. So even though he was showing off the latest surface ships today, I think what he was talking about, the best guess, is that he was really talking about those nuclear submarines. What he's saying is that if you attack us, if you try to wipe out North Korea, and if you try to do some kind of strike to just remove the leadership, even if we're gone on the surface, there will be submarines that can fire nuclear missiles and retaliate, so don't even try.
3: Now, it seems that Kim Jong-un, if you're to take him at face value, is saying that we're going to build up this capability very rapidly. To what extent might that have been helped materially or in other ways by Russia?
7: When we look at the photo today of the surface ships that he showed off, some of the armaments that we see on the ship are copies of Russian weapon system. I think that is very clear that Russia had some weapons technology transfer, whether that means, you know, giving them their weapons directly or giving them some kind of schematics so that the North Koreans can copy them. We don't know what exactly other technology that was transferred to North Korea, but we've seen a lot of exchanges between those two countries. And not only the technology, North Korea has really been rewarded by sending their troops to the war in Ukraine with money, fuel, and these other things that will, of course, help their weapon system development.
3: And why has Kim Jong-un made this announcement about equipping its navy with nuclear weapons now?
7: I think there are two folds here. One is there's obvious propaganda value, and second, North Korea is actually trying to improve their navy. Their navy was always considered the weakest part of their military branch. North Korean navy, it's certainly weaker compared to their, you know, eternal enemy, as they call it, the South Koreans. They have, you know, fought against South Korean navy three times since 1999, and they lost all three. And we heard the Kim Jong-un leader talking about, you know, today we are launching this 5,000 tonnage ship, but soon we'll be launching ships that's twice as large. And these are the same kind of size of ship that South Koreans already have.
3: That was Jake Kwon in the South Korean capital, Seoul. Let's head to the United States now, because the Senate there has approved a war powers resolution calling on President Donald Trump to halt military action against Iran unless he gets authorization from Congress. The vote passed narrowly by 50 to 48. That's after the House of Representatives backed the same measure earlier this month. Its legal effect is disputed, and the White House has dismissed it as largely symbolic. But the vote is still a significant rebuke to President Trump and points to a growing unease in Congress, including amongst some Republicans, as we've heard, over the conflict with Iran and the deal he struck to bring it to an end. For more, here's our North America correspondent, David Willis.
8: Well, this is a rare rebuke for a president who, of course, completely sidelined Congress in going to war with Iran. It is the right under the U.S. Constitution of Congress and Congress alone to declare war. Well, that is something that Donald Trump ignored, and growing discontent on the part of lawmakers here has been fueled by opinion polls which have continued to show that the conflict with Iran is deeply unpopular as far as the majority of the American people are concerned. Now, the U.S. War Powers Act, passed into law back in 1973 under the Richard Nixon administration in response to the prolonged campaign that he was waging in Vietnam. But this is the first time since that law was passed that a resolution to end a conflict has been approved by both houses of Congress. The House of Representatives voted in favor a few weeks ago. Four Republican senators joined Democrats in voting to demand that the president either end the conflict with Iran or seek congressional approval to continue with it. Now, it's significant, I think, that the 60-day window that's been set aside for negotiations with Iran is due to expire in August, which, of course, is only weeks before those crucial U.S. midterm elections in which Donald Trump's party is in danger of losing its majority in both houses of Congress. Now, there has been dismissal on the part of the Trump administration in response to this Senate vote. Trump administration called it non-binding. But if nothing else, it may persuade Donald Trump not to resume hostilities against Iran, something he has threatened to do, of course, should the current negotiations falter.
3: David Willis. Now, in case somehow you've missed it, there is a Football World Cup going on at the moment in the United States, Canada and Mexico. And with four matches a day and an expanded 48 teams, it's made it very difficult if you tune in to get every game. Quite literally, Some superfans are watching it as a full-time job. Kevin Okoto and Austin Franklin, who are getting paid $50,000 to do just that. Our correspondent Nerda Torfit caught up with the two men just over a week into their marathon watch.
9: I'm in the middle of Times Square, and along with the digital billboards, there is a new fixture. It is a custom-built cubicle that you can see right into, with a sofa, two recliners, and two men who are being paid $50,000 to watch every single World Cup match. There's a sign here that calls them Chief World Cup Watcher.
10: So over there, we've got a miniature version of every single soccer ball ever used in the World Cup on the bookshelf.
11: Austin Franklin is an influencer from Philadelphia. I caught up with him and Kevin Okoto, a former line cook from Florida, just over a week into their roles to get a tour of the space.
12: You know, it's like any 20-year-old's, like, you know, imagination. Like, if you could put anything in here, like, this is what you'd put in here as a soccer fan, I think.
9: Plenty of seating options.
10: Plenty of flags.
9: Lots of plushies, I see.
10: Yes.
9: And then, Kevin, there's even a memory wall. You guys are taking some Polaroids.
12: We try to take a Polaroid for each match. So just getting some memories, our memories in, and also taking photos with our guests as well. So once we get to the final, we can recount on, you know, the journey that we've been on.
10: Sorry, I might want to tune in to Messi taking this PK.
12: Oh, yeah.
11: They beat out thousands of others for this job, which requires them not to just watch every match, but also to create content for fans. The start of the World Cup with four matches a day and an expanded 48 teams has made for a packed schedule. With several more weeks to go, the men say they're trying to pace themselves.
10: I sleep when I can. It is a total marathon of... It's... You know, a relatively easy job, right? I'm sitting on a couch watching football, but it has been tiresome, and making sure I get my 8 hours when and where I can.
12: Kind of gotten worn down a bit. You know, I've gotten worn down. Austin's gotten a bit worn down. So just learning how to, you know, keep up with everything that's going on.
10: Well, thankfully we have two TVs, right?
11: Austin's favorite part has been meeting the thousands of fans from all over the world that have taken over Times Square and chatting with them in between matches about football, culture, and how they're experiencing the United States.
10: Yeah, the craziest part of it is how frequently I forget that I'm in Times Square with people watching me. Like, I'll be watching a match for 10, 15 minutes and get sucked into it, and I look to my right and see Kevin, and then see all of these people walking around Times Square, and you totally forget that you're in a cube in the middle of Times Square with people watching you.
12: Okay. I would take a second bite.
13: This is the cheese and corn empanada. You should get one of the empanadas.
11: Another perk of the role, they're served food from the countries competing. On today's menu, Argentinian barbecue, while they watch Lionel Messi play.
10: Oh, man, I jinxed him. I feel like I...
11: Both men have no regrets, but their spectators are split on whether they'd want their job.
14: That'd be great, you know. I think it's lovely. If they could pay me to watch the games, I'm ready to do it. I would do it.
15: Well, I think it's nice, but it might just be kind of weird sitting there and everyone can just look at you and you don't really have any privacy.
9: It's 104 matches. Would you want to watch all 104 matches?
15: No.
14: That's a lot of matches, but it's probably a bit of an overdose, no?
9: Yeah. What do you think of that? Is that something you would want to do?
16: Yes. $50,000, I would take that so happily. To watch all World Cup games, that's like a easy job.
12: You know, we're starting to get into a routine a bit, you know, when we have earlier games.
11: So which teams do they support? Kevin is rooting for the U.S. and Ghana because of his family ties to both nations. But Austin wears Norway's jersey, not for any personal reasons, but because he thinks they could surprise everyone.
10: I think it's, you know, an easy pick to say, oh, Spain will win or France or, you know, and I think Norway is right on the cusp. And if the chips fall where they may, I could totally see them bringing it home.
3: That report was by Nerda Torfit. Just before we go, got time to bring you our main news headline once again. Western Europe is bracing for another day of intensifying heat with those red alerts in place across many countries. 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
21: Coming up on Business Daily, we meet the entrepreneur behind one of the world's most popular apps. Luis Von Ahn tells us how growing up in Guatemala inspired his mission to make education accessible to everyone, why he sold ReCAPTCHA to Google, and how he turned Duolingo into a multi-billion dollar company. That's with me, Leanna Byrne, after the latest world news.
22: BBC News with Charles Carroll. The US Senate has passed a resolution calling on President Trump to halt the war on Iran or seek congressional approval to continue it. The largely symbolic measure is a rare rebuke for the president from members of his own party, with four Republicans joining Democrats to pass it. Ukrainian strikes on energy facilities in Russian-occupied Crimea have left its biggest city, Sevastopol, without power. The Moscow-appointed governor urged residents not to panic. Western Europe is bracing for another day of severe heat, with red alerts issued in France, Italy and Spain. In Britain, there's a rare warning of a risk to life in parts of the country. China has detained two Japanese nationals suspected of trying to take products containing rare earths overseas. Beijing has been restricting exports of certain key minerals to Japan since November, when Prime Minister Sanae Takeuchi made comments about Taiwan that angered China. India has imposed new rules on non-governmental organisations, requiring them to disclose their activities, social media accounts and websites. The Hindu nationalist BJP-led government has suspended thousands of non-profit groups from receiving foreign funding. Eight people, whom US prosecutors have linked to the left-wing Antifa movement, have collectively been sentenced to 450 years in prison. The conviction relates to their roles in a riot outside an immigration detention centre in Texas. At the World Cup, Colombia have become the latest team to reach the knockout phase. A 1-0 victory over the Democratic Republic of Congo was enough to secure passage. And research suggests that office workers who take 5-minute walking breaks every hour can boost their well-being without losing efficiency. The study indicates that short walks improve mood without affecting work performance. And that's the latest BBC News.
21: Welcome to Founders from Business Daily on the BBC World Service. I'm Leanna Byrne, and today I'm talking to Luis Von Ahn, founder of Duolingo. Millions use the app every day, but the idea behind it began long before the Green Owl.
23: Luis, you grew up in Guatemala. Education is a huge part of your story. So 15 years ago, you co-founded Duolingo. And today, the company's mission is to give people free and high-quality education. Now more than 100 million people use it every month, and it's a multi-billion dollar public company and a global cultural phenomenon. So, Luis Von Ahn, Chief Executive and Founder of Duolingo, it's a pleasure to welcome you to Meet the Founders.
24: Thank you for having me here.
23: Do you ever just spot people using Duolingo on the street and smile a bit?
24: All the time. And yeah, I mean, a lot of times I see them in, there's a lot of them in airports preparing for their trip. I look at people's phones to see if it's Duolingo, but I also just hear whenever you get an answer right, there's this ding sound.
23: Yes.
24: I hear it all the time. And sometimes I'm not sure if I actually heard it or if it's just in my mind, but I hear it all the time.
23: So you think you're like, possibly you're just like paranoid. Where is this going on?
24: Yeah, but I do see it quite a bit.
23: Of course, like, you have a target of hitting 100 million daily active users by 2028. Mm-hmm. How do you even come up with a target like that?
24: Well, at the moment, we have, you know, north of 50 million daily active users. So every single day, more than 50 million people use Duolingo. But, you know, I believe that in the next couple of years, we can double that. Mm. And so it was basically doubling where we were at.
23: Now, you began as an academic solving problems. Do you still feel like you're that academic at heart and you're just trying to solve problems out here?
24: Yes, I feel like, I mean, ever since I was about 13 years old, I wanted to become a university professor. I ended up becoming a university professor. I was one for several years. So I do think that I am an academic at heart.
23: You grew up in Guatemala City. What were you like as a child? What subjects were you drawn to?
24: I liked math. I think that should tell you a lot. I was basically a math nerd. I was very lucky that I had a computer very early. I got a computer when I was age 7 because I asked my mother for a Nintendo, and somehow she got a better price on a used computer, and she thought it was the same thing. and she gave me that, and I had to learn how to use it. So that was... That made me also a computer nerd. But other than that, I played in the streets a lot with my friends. I mean, these were different times. It was okay to be a child unsupervised in the street.
23: Yeah, you mentioned your mom. Obviously, yeah, she bought you that computer. But mm-hmm. she was a public sector doctor.
24: She was,
23: wasn't she? And uh-huh. she spent most of her money she earned on your education. Did that give you a sense of responsibility that you wanted to make something of yourself?
24: It did. So first of all, I was an only child, which is rare in Guatemala. People usually had a lot of kids. So I was an only child, and my mom was a single mother, and she was a doctor, and all her extra money she spent on my education. So what that did is I went to the fanciest school in Guatemala, even though we were not rich. So I went to school with a bunch of rich kids. But the people that lived in my neighborhood went to... usually, you know, either public schools or not as fancy of a school. And it was very clear how much more I was learning than they were. From then on, I remained wanting to do something that would give equal access to education to everybody, because I just saw the difference. I mean, some of the kids that were living in my neighborhood, you know, barely learned how to read and write. I mean, they could read and write, but it was not very good at it. And meanwhile, I was learning, I don't know, whatever, advanced math. So later in life, so what ended up happening is, of course, you know, I went to the U.S., I've made a lot of money, et cetera, and these people didn't. So I think that's a huge thing. A lot of people talk about education as something that brings equality to different social classes, but I always saw it as the opposite.
23: You spoke about Guatemala City and growing up there and that you were able to play on the street, but it was also a time of political upheaval. There was a civil war going on. Yeah.
24: Yeah, there was a civil war going on, but fortunately, Guatemala City was pretty... isolated from the actual war. The war was more in the countryside. So we just all knew, don't go to these regions. And that's what it was. But if you went to those regions, you probably would get either kidnapped or killed or something. But I just never went there. So I didn't really see much.
23: It did affect your family, though, didn't it? Your aunt?
24: My aunt was kidnapped. Yeah. Yes, my aunt was kidnapped when I was 16. And that is probably the main thing that got me to go to the United States for university. I was like, I don't really want to continue living here. Yeah, she was kidnapped for 7 days. Fortunately, she lived. Yeah, I thought, probably safer to be somewhere else.
23: No, that is tough. And that would make you make big decisions like that.
24: Yeah, I thought, probably safer to be somewhere else.
23: Well, tell me about that decision to leave. And, you know, you got a fantastic grant, but then you also had to learn English to get there. Tell me about that and how your mum had to put money behind that too.
24: I learned English as I was in school. So fortunately, my English was pretty good already. But the thing that I had to do was, in order to go to study in the US, this is the same thing if you want to come study here in the UK, you have to take an English test to prove that you know English. And one of the things that happened was that, you know, these English tests at the time, you had to go to a physical testing center. And my country in Guatemala, they ran out of spaces for that year. So either I had to wait another year to go to the university, or I could fly to another country and take a test. And this is what I ended up doing. I flew to El Salvador, which, again, at the time, this was in the mid-90s, El Salvador was not the Bitcoin capital that it is today.
23: It was kind of Bitcoin capital today, isn't it?
24: Yes, it was more like a war-torn country as well. So I had to fly there, take an English test just to prove that I knew English. At the time, it didn't seem like that big of a deal. But in retrospect, you know, I think, why did I do that? But I'm glad I did. Yeah.
23: At that age, were you entrepreneurial or were you still going down the academic route?
24: I was not entrepreneurial. I truly always thought at that time, I thought I just wanted to become a math professor. I guess here you call it maths, like you learn more than one math. And so, yeah, that's what I concentrated on. And that's one of the things that I, you know, if I were to give myself advice for back then, it turns out my job now, I am the CEO of a company, is not that much math. And it's a lot of people, people problems.
0: And share price, you know, goes up and down.
24: Sure.
0: But not too much, in fairness.
24: It's mainly people problems. And I wish I had gotten better at dealing with people problems since a young age, because that's been one of the hardest things for me. I really do not like conflict.
0: That must be tough as a CEO.
24: Yes, I really do not like conflict
0: with people. Right. Yes. We'll get into that. We'll unpack that in a minute. But let's talk about CAPTCHA. I feel like you've been on an apology tour.
24: I have.
0: About,
24: yes. Yes.
0: Because you're part of the team that designed that software, you know, says how many buses are in the squares. And it was a response to all these bots, though, flooding the internet, wasn't it? So actually, what you built was a good thing.
24: Yeah, I mean, it was solving a problem. So a CAPTCHAs, either you've seen them as the distorted characters or distorted text that you have to type on the internet, or whenever you have to click on the fire hydrant or the, you know, the bicycle just to prove that you're human. And it's annoying. A lot of people get it wrong. I get it wrong sometimes, so I apologize for that. It's like a necessary evil. It served a purpose, but it was annoying.
0: We forgive you.
24: Thank you.
21: You're listening to Founders from the BBC World Service. I'm Leanna Byrne, and today I'm speaking to Lewis von Ahn, the founder of Duolingo. Lewis, at this point, CAPTCHA had become hugely successful. It was being used all over the internet. So what happened next?
24: About 200 million times a day, somebody was typing a CAPTCHA.
0: Wow.
24: Which, yeah, I felt pretty proud at first. I'm like, oh, wait, look at that. But then I started thinking, okay, each time you do a, you know, one of these, you're usually annoyed. Also, it takes about 10 seconds of your time. And if you multiply 200 million by 10 seconds, you get that every day humanity was spending something like 500,000 hours doing this. And then I started feeling bad because it was 500,000 hours of wasted time. And then I started thinking, could we get you to do something useful for humanity that computers could not do? And that was the idea with reCAPTCHA, where we took words out of a book that was being digitized that the computer could not recognize, and then we would send it over the internet to you. And so the CAPTCHA that you got was actually a word out of a book the computer had not been able to recognize, and whatever you typed, we would use that to help digitize the book. At the time, you know, there were something like 100 million books that were just somewhere in a library and that were not in the internet. And so this is how reCAPTCHA helped it. Basically, we got literally millions of people to help us fill in the gaps that the computer could not recognize. And that worked out pretty well. And basically, I started a small company that was doing that. And eventually that got sold to Google for their book digitization process.
0: You could have gotten a great job. Bill Gates gave you a call. He wanted to recruit you from Microsoft. You said no. Was the pitch wasn't good enough, or you wanted to do your own thing?
24: Oh, no, I was very flattered, but I've just always wanted to do my own thing. But a couple of years after that, this really is when Duolingo started, when I had sold this company, reCAPTCHA. I wasn't so much motivated by money anymore. It never really occurred to me that I would make a lot of money. So I was happy to make a lot of money, but I was not so much motivated by money anymore. And what I wanted to do was something that was related to education, which has always been my passion, which is why I decided to start Duolingo. And it was a fortunate event because I was a professor and I got this PhD student named Severin, who is my co-founder for Duolingo. And he also wanted to work on something related to education. So I thought, well, okay, let's work together. And that's when we started.
0: And how did that relationship work at the start, considering like you were his superior, I guess?
24: Yeah, it was funny. I mean, I was his superior, but you know, we discussed and we said, okay, we're going to start this company and we're going to be co-founders. We're really going to go in 50-50. And he's Swiss, and he's very Swiss. And what I mean by that is, after we said that, the next day he came in with a little typed sheet of paper that said, here is my understanding of our deal. And it said, we're going to share all hiring decisions. We're going to share all firing decisions. He just had like a bunch of bullet points. And then he had me read it and he said, do you agree with this understanding? And I said, I do. And then he said, okay, please sign it. And I did. I signed it.
0: I suppose you have to do that, actually. Don't you, really?
24: It worked out. It actually worked out really well because it made things extremely clear. I don't know whatever happened to that piece of paper, but I do remember that I signed this piece of paper and it was very clear. And to this day, I mean, it's been 15 years or so since we signed that piece of paper.
0: You should ask him where it is. I bet you still has it.
24: He probably still has it because he's very Swiss. Yes. At first, by the way, we wanted to teach math, actually, because, you know, I was always a math nerd and he also really liked math. But eventually we decided we wanted to teach languages. And the reason for that was because of English. It just turns out English is this incredible subject. There's about 2 billion people in the world learning English. So there's way more people learning English than learning math in the world. There's only about 1 billion people learning math. Also, English is this, basically, if you know English, you make more money in any country. Certainly in a country like the UK, if you know English, you make more money.
23: Oh, yeah.
24: Certainly. So we thought, okay, English is this thing that transforms lives. Let's teach English. But if we're going to teach English, may as well teach other languages. And so this is why we decided to, you know, make a thing that would teach languages. We started working on it. It took us about a year and a half from the moment we decided to work on it to the moment we launched it. In that time, by the way, we had something important happen, which was, so first of all, I am a native Spanish speaker, so I made the first Duolingo Spanish course. Mm-hmm. That was me. By now, by the way, the Spanish course is much better than anything I could do. Severin is a native German speaker. Mm-hmm. Now, I should actually correct that. I thought Severin was a native German speaker. He's not, in fact, a native German speaker. He's a native Swiss German speaker, which apparently are different languages. I did not know that.
23: Yeah, they are.
24: I did not know that. I thought, German. I thought it was like the difference between UK English and American English. It's not. So he made the first German course. I made the first Spanish course. And we had this bright idea that we would learn each other's language using our app. So we started, you know, I started learning German. He started learning Spanish. And we had this big problem, which was that I would come into the office every day and then I would ask him, did you do your Spanish last night? And then he would say, no, it was so boring, so I didn't do it. And I had a similar problem. Learning German was just really boring. So this, you know, we freaked out because we thought, okay, we can't even get ourselves to do this. How can we expect other people to do it? And this is when we decided to try to make Duolingo as palatable as possible. This is why we turned Duolingo as close as possible into a game. And that's how it's been since then. And fortunately, by the time we launched Duolingo, it was free, and it also felt like a game. Very quickly, within a week of us launching, it became the most downloaded app in all of education, entirely by word of mouth. And it has remained since. And again, it's because it's fun and free.
23: I'm going to bring up the AI memo. It was meant for your staff, but you said you were going to be an AI-first company, that you were going to stop using contractors for work and that AI could do teams. You know, they have to show that they can't automate their work before going to increase headcount. Now, you said the memo has been poorly communicated, but what have you learned from that?
24: Yeah,
23: you said you're conflict adverse, so I imagine this was a nightmare for you.
24: It is interesting. So I wrote the memo, you know, a year ago. Or a little more than a year ago, internally, to tell the company, look, we really are gonna adopt AI in as much as we can. And I think I was not very clear. Internally, this memo was not controversial at all. I mean, the thing is, ever since we started Duolingo has been a technology company. We have adopted every technology that has come out, and we have adopted it if it can help our users. And so internally, this was not controversial at all. But I think people misunderstood, because I was not very clear, people misunderstood this as, oh, Duolingo is firing all its employees in exchange for AI, which is absolutely not what happened. We've never done a layoff. In fact, you know, last year and this year too, our employee count actually has grown rather than gone down. So people, you know, this was a misunderstanding.
23: When you say you didn't let go of staff, does that also mean like contractors as well, or?
24: Yeah, so with contractors, you know, we've always had the full-time staff that we have. And throughout the history of Duolingo for the last 15 years, we've always had a variable size of contractor force. These are people that we pay to work by the hour. And that has always gone up and down because the reason we don't hire them as full-time employees is because we may not need that many hours, etc. So, you know, since that AI memo, there have been times when the contractor force has gone up and sometimes when it has gone down. It has not, you know, we still employ quite a number of contractors. So this is just ups and downs of contractor force, but that is the nature of it.
23: If you ever left, do you think Duolingo will be able to continue with this mission?
24: I hope so. It is my goal for Duolingo to outlast me, certainly outlast me as a CEO. By the way, I'm very happy in my job and I'm going to continue being here for as many years as I can. But, you know, I do think that at some point, you know, I won't be able to do as great of a job and I will be very happy to hand it off to somebody else. I think, you know, the company is very mission driven. It's not just me. You know, one interesting thing that happened was in 2016. So for the first 4 or 5 years in Duolingo, we made no money. I mean, it was we just we raised venture capital, but we didn't have a paid version. Duolingo didn't have any ads, etc. Around 2016, I stood in front of the whole company and I said, we have to figure out how to make money. And at the time, we had about 100 employees. They revolted. They did not want to make money. It was a very strange thing. These were all very mission-driven people. And so I think the whole company is just very mission-driven, and I'm very happy with that.
23: Louis Van Aan, thank you so much for joining us.
24: Thank you for having me.
21: That's Louis Van Aan, co-founder and CEO of Duolingo. He was speaking to me, Leanna Byrne, for this edition of Business Daily. The programme was produced by Amber Mahmood. To get in touch with the team, do send us an email. 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

BBC World Service, and now history told by the people who were there. It's Witness History with me, Jane Wilkinson. This is the story of how in 1981, Australia launched a fight against skin cancer with help from a yellow cartoon seagull and an irritatingly catchy jingle.

0: The jingle is just so catchy. You can't forget it. The kids recognised it as soon as they heard it coming out of our van.
1: So tell me what you're slipping on, what you're slopping on, what you're slapping on.
0: Well, you slip on a shirt, slop on a sunscreen and slap on a hat.
2: Meet David Hill, who's working for what was then called the Anti-Cancer Council of Victoria. In the 1970s, the charity is trying to tackle the rising cases of skin cancer, particularly the most dangerous type, melanoma. But David's got a problem. Australians just love the sun.
3: On Australia's famous Bondi Beach, you can drink in the sun and the sights all the year round.
0: Australians' relationship with the sun really went back to our reverence for the outback bushman who was always outdoors and suntanned. We had a whole mythology about the importance of being brown, and it went with an outdoor work and rigour, the bronzed Aussies.
4: Well, I think most Australians like sunshine, and, well, the more sunshine you can get on your body, all the better, so far as I'm concerned.
0: So that was always going to be a major cultural barrier to get people to change their behaviour and somehow protect themselves more and spend less time in the sun.
2: Because decades before, scientists had proved a link. Too much exposure to the sun's ultraviolet rays can damage skin cells and cause cancer. But David and the team have a plan to spread the warning. It involves a 16mm projector, an exhibition stand, and some flyers.
0: The most effective way to influence a person is face-to-face. So we would give talks at country women's association groups. We would go to schools and maybe show a movie. We would go to agricultural shows, fairs, and out leaflets. The problem with that is, effective as it might be in communicating a message, it's a hopeless way to reach a whole population. You just do the arithmetic. You cannot reach everyone that way.
2: What they need is something bigger, bolder, and a little more fun. But what? David is sitting in his office in Melbourne when the answer arrives.
0: So there I was looking out and I could see this very noisy red sports car and I thought it was a Maserati. Shortly after that, the reception desk rings me up and says, oh, there's a gentleman here who wants to talk about helping with our campaigns. Up came a gentleman called Philip Adams, who's in Australia almost a household word, a very distinguished broadcaster, who then started up one of the leading advertising agencies in the world. Snappy came and said, look, I want to help if I can. And we said, well, this is the new challenge, is our skin cancer prevention. It involves, unfortunately, confronting the iconic bronzed Aussie image. He said, I'll think about that.
2: Philip heads back to work and has that think.
0: Anyway, he came back. He said, here's a concept.
2: It's a cartoon seagull called Sid, who's wearing beach shorts and a wide smile.
0: It actually looks nothing like a seagull. Now he's yellow and blue. He's got a long beak. He flaps around. And I would say that he doesn't have the somewhat objectionable personality of live seagulls.
2: Sid is also dancing while putting on sun cream, a T-shirt and a hat. It's the start of what becomes known as the Slip, Slop, Slap campaign.
0: And Philip said, I reckon I can get some top talent to collaborate on this.
2: Enter composer Peter Best and animator Alex Stitt, both well known in the ad industry. And like Philip, they're prepared to work for free.
0: So this brilliant trio then got together to create the singing commercial with the jingle.
5: The sun's shining down, the sun whispered to brown, but skin cancer isn't so hot. No, it's not. So if you take a run or work in the sun, should you sizzle like a sausage?
1: Do you remember the jingle, David?
0: Don't make me sing the whole jingle. It goes, slip, slop, slap. It sounds like a breeze when you say it like that. Slip, slop, slap. So it goes on. How many verses? I don't know. Four or five verses. And it ends up, don't sizzle like a sausage. Slip, slop, slap.
5: Slip on a shirt, slop on sunscreen and slap on a hat.
1: That's brilliant. Why do you think it works?
0: Oh, gosh. You look... The whole thing is very engaging, it's friendly, but it also acknowledges that we're doing things we enjoy doing. You can still enjoy the beach, you can still enjoy your cricket and tennis, but you can do them more safely. We couldn't wait to get it out there.
2: In early 1981, the 60-second commercial is launched across TV and radio stations in the state of Victoria.
0: We particularly wanted the ads on in the summer, the most relevant time, obviously. And it's pretty quiet commercial advertising on the broadcast media in the summer. And so they had more availability. And we had, for no cost at all, almost commercial levels of reach for this campaign.
2: But most importantly, the message needs to get to the generation of children who are growing up in the sun. Volunteers are sent out with Sid the Seagull brochures, posters and stickers.
0: They would go around to the beach resorts in Victoria with this big camper van, and they'd turn on the music as they were coming to pull up near the beach. So I remember I was present at one. I heard them coming with the jingle, and then suddenly thousands of kids, it seemed, on their feet racing towards the van because they recognised the jingle and thought, oh, this would be fun.
1: Were they singing the song?
0: They were singing it, exactly.
2: So the jingle is definitely catchy. In fact, if it's not already stuck in your head, I'll eat my sun hat. But does it actually change people's behaviour?
0: We did some interesting studies, and one was based on Grand Slam tennis events. So you've got Wimbledon, the French Open, the American Open and the Australian Open. We went down to the stadiums and we took pictures of the crowd, and you can't tell whether they were using a sunscreen, but you can certainly tell whether they're wearing a hat. And there were significant differences. By that stage, our Australian tennis crowds were wearing hats in much greater numbers than they were at Wimbledon or in America or in France. So we took heart from that data, and there were a number of other studies to reassure ourselves that we were getting somewhere.
2: The slip, slop, slap message spreads across Australia, but its real success only becomes obvious years later. Here's Australia's ABC News in March 2026.
6: That, of course, is Sid, the board short-wearing seagull, in the ads that started running all the way back in the 1980s. Well, it turns out those ads really worked, because the number of moles on children's bodies in Australia have almost halved over a 25-year period, with predictions that they now have a significant reduction in their melanoma risk as they age. These are the results of a long-running Australian study being released.
0: That's today. Exactly where you'd expect the rates to fall first. If you're intervening on exposure to a carcinogen that operates throughout the person's whole life.
1: You had an impact. You and Sid.
0: Oh, well, I'd hope so. and many, many other people in this country who've made skin cancer control a big part of their interest and job.
2: Sid and the campaign were adopted in many other countries, including New Zealand, Denmark and the United States. Professor David Hill became head of the charity, now called Cancer Council Victoria, before retiring in 2011. He was speaking to me, Jane Wilkinson, for Witness History. And don't forget, thousands of refugees and immigrants in Wisconsin are expected to lose food assistance next week due to a federal change.
7: On Wisconsin Today, hear how food banks are preparing for an uptick in need.
2: And Wisconsin has seen a jump in the number of defendants in criminal cases who need evaluations to see if they are competent to stand trial. A Milwaukee judge tells us what's at stake.
8: Competence really is the most foundational thing in any criminal case.
7: It's all coming up at 9 in the morning on WPR News.
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0: into that deep, slow-wave sleep stage, the most physically restorative stage.
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2: Live from NPR News in Washington, I'm Dave Mattingly. South Carolina's Attorney General Alan Wilson is the winner of the state's Republican gubernatorial primary. Wilson defeated the state's Lieutenant Governor Pamela Evett in yesterday's runoff. Speaking to supporters last night, Wilson thanked President Trump for his late endorsement. The president originally backed Evett for governor. Wilson will face Democratic State Representative Jermaine Johnson in November. Jenny Abamu with member station WAMU reports on primary results in Maryland.
3: In Maryland's 5th Congressional District, State Delegate Adrian Boifo has won a hotly contested race to succeed retiring Congressman Danny Hoyer. Boifo, who works as a lobbyist for the tech company Oracle, fended off challengers who questioned those ties and who criticized millions in outside spending that boosted his campaign, much of it from pro-Israel and cryptocurrency-aligned super PACs.
4: The Democratic voters of the 5th Congressional District decided that it's time to pass the torch.
3: In other high-profile races, Governor Wes Moore easily won his Democratic primary. And in one of the most expensive House races in the country, incumbent April McLean Delaney held off former Congressman David Trone in the 6th District. For NPR News, I'm Jenny Abamu.
2: Former Congressman Ben McAdams has won the Democratic primary in Utah for a redrawn congressional seat expected to favor Democrats in November. McAdams will face Republican Congressman Riley Owen in the fall. Crews continue battling large wildfires in nearly a dozen states, mostly in the western U.S. They include Alaska, Washington, Oregon, and Utah. NPR's Kirk Sigler says the fires in Utah have forced thousands of people to evacuate their homes.
5: The Cottonwood Fire in southern Utah is threatening homes and a mom-and-pop ski area. It went from just a few acres to 10,000 acres in a day, which is not a surprise to fire managers who have been warning that the West is extraordinarily hot and dry. Utah's Governor Spencer Cox has been pleading with the public to stay vigilant and be careful. Upwards of three-quarters of most wildfires these days are caused by humans, be it a spark from a semi-truck on dry grass by a highway or an illegal campfire. The weather is forecasted to stay hot, with now an increase chance for thunderstorms. These could do more bad than good. The rain is badly needed, but the winds and lightning could spark more fires. Kirk Sigler, NPR News.
2: The state of California has notified the federal government it intends to sue the Trump administration for ending an offshore wind project. It was supposed to be built off the state's central coast. The Department of Interior was notified of the pending litigation. The administration bought back the lease for Golden State Wind, a floating offshore wind project. This is NPR News from Washington. A former forensic analyst with Colorado's Bureau of Investigation is facing up to 16 years in prison as part of a plea agreement. Yvonne Missy Woods pleaded guilty yesterday to four felony charges. Prosecutors say Woods omitted and manipulated data to try to speed up DNA testing for the Bureau, calling into question the validity of hundreds of criminal cases. Dozens of other counts against Woods were dismissed as part of that plea deal. She'll be sentenced in September. A watchdog group is calling for the state of New York to investigate crisis pregnancy centers, accusing them of lying to potential patients. NPR's Selena Simmons-Duffin reports.
6: The Campaign for Accountability, a nonprofit watchdog group, sent a letter this week to New York Attorney General Letitia James. Michelle Cooper-Smith is the group's executive director.
7: Crisis pregnancy centers appear to lie to potential clients about their ability to actually diagnose problematic pregnancies like ectopic pregnancies.
6: Her letter asks the AG's office to investigate instances of this in New York. Surprisingly, a lawyer who represents crisis pregnancy centers agrees in part. Here's Anne O'Connor of the National Institute of Family and Life Advocates in a webinar last year.
8: Do not advertise we can rule out an ectopic because it is near impossible.
6: The group did not respond to NPR's multiple requests for comment. Selena Simmons-Duffin, NPR News.
2: Wall Street futures are mostly higher this morning. I'm Dave Mattingly, NPR News in Washington.
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1: The heat in India has been relentless. Some places have seen 46 degrees Celsius. That's far above what's normal. And it's not just days. In many places, nights are getting hotter too. And that's starting to disrupt one of the most basic human needs, sleep. We're asking why that's happening and what we can do to get a good night's rest, even when it's sweltering. Welcome to The Climate Question from the BBC World Service. I'm Greya Jackson. Joining me is Dr. Sophie Bostock. She's a sleep expert and also known as the sleep scientist. Hello, welcome, Sophie.
2: Thank you so much for having me.
1: You're welcome. And all the way in Mumbai is BBC Marathi reporter Janavi Mule. Thank you so much for coming back on the show, Janavi.
3: Thank you so much for having me. It's good to talk to you always.
1: Now, you reached out to me because you've been reporting on the temperatures in India. Just tell us, what's it been like there?
3: Well, it's really very hot even today because monsoons are delayed as well. And that is adding to our worries. And one must remember that India is actually a country known for its notorious summers. So it gets hot as early as 8 in the morning. But what we are witnessing, usually it gets cooler as the evening starts and night starts falling. The temperature also drops gradually. But this time, the nighttime temperatures are not dropping very late in the night. And in fact, it's been hovering around 30 degrees centigrade in some areas, which is about 85, 86 Fahrenheit. And adding to that is humidity in coastal cities like Mumbai, where I live. And people like me who live without AC, they suffer a lot. And I have woken up, in fact, many a times in the last few weeks, you know, in the middle of night at around 2 a.m. and 3 a.m., sweating and unable to sleep. But at least I have a home with good ventilation. And many people do not even have that. On top of that, they have to work in areas where they are exposed to heat consistently. My colleague Nitesh spoke with one such lady, Sunita. She lives in Amravati in Vidarbha region, which is in central India. So it gets very hot there, even during evenings as well. She has to work in the field during day. And when she gets home, she has to cook in the kitchen. And here is what she has to say about her experience.
4: I work as a farm laborer. During the summer, we pick fruits or cotton. We suffer a lot in the summer. Our house is not proper and it's made of tin sheets. It gets very hot. We cannot even sleep. Still, we have to wake up early in the morning and go to work. I tried sleeping outside, but I feel very afraid to sleep there.
1: Genevieve, why is Sunita afraid of going outside at night and sleeping outside at night?
3: Because of a couple of reasons. One, it's not really considered safe for women. And in some places, even if they have that place to sleep outside comfortably, usually it's mosquito season as well. So they're quite afraid of sleeping outside. It's not considered good culturally as well in some parts for women to sleep outside their home. So there are multiple reasons why they cannot do that. And in case of Sunita, it's because her house is next to, a sewer canal. And because of that, there are mosquitoes there.
1: I mean, Sophie, as a sleep specialist, what do you make of the conditions that Sunita is dealing with and trying to sleep in? You know, boiling temperatures, tin roof.
2: I think the sleep environment is something that doesn't receive enough attention. So I live in England, and if there's a heat wave, you know, if the temperatures rise above 25 degrees centigrade, people start talking about, oh gosh, I'm not sleeping well. And this is so much more extreme. So everyone is probably aware that if it's too hot at night, it's harder to fall asleep and you're more likely to wake up during the night. And we have an internal rhythm in temperature, which involves or necessitates a drop in our core body temperature. And this happens in normal circumstances every 24 hours. And as our core body temperature drops, the steep decline is really what prompts the onset of sleep. So if you are in an ambient environment which is too hot to allow this loss of temperature, which we usually achieve by sending more blood flow to the extremities, so we lose heat, if that doesn't happen, it's going to interfere with that falling asleep process, and it also prevents us from getting into and staying in a deep sleep. So we've got temperature and then also the other aspects of the environment that have been described. I mean, fear. That's a big one. If you're anxious, it's going to be much harder to sleep. And of course, mosquitoes. We all know how annoying they are.
5: I was also thinking about the humidity as well, because that stops you cooling down as well, doesn't it?
2: Yeah, so usually how we would cool is by having a differential between our skin temperature and the air around us. But if we don't have that, if there's less of a temperature gradient, we lose less heat. And the only way we can cool down is through sweating. So sweating is what the body does to lose energy. But if it's very humid, that interferes with our ability to sweat. So it just amplifies the problem.
5: Right. Okay. Genevieve, why has it been so hot this year?
3: Greya, it's a combination of multiple factors. First, the general temperatures are on a rise this year. But combining with it are factors like increased humidity, especially due to delayed monsoon. We are also witnessing a change in weather patterns, and winds are absent at this time of the year because of that. And also our cities in India are not really built for this kind of heat. They're built with concrete, and concrete retains heat. And that is all adding to the nighttime temperatures as well. Concrete is a big factor for sure, but overall it is connected to climate change as well, because there was a research done by Roxy Cole. He's a scientist at Indian Institute of Tropical Meteorology, and he has done a study that reveals that temperatures in India, especially during night, are rising much faster than the temperature during daytime. And he's been studying about the link between climate change and how warm the nights are getting across the country.
5: I mean, that's the situation in India, but is this happening? Are people losing sleep right across the world, Sophie, because of this excess heat?
2: It's certainly been known for some time that wherever we have temperatures which are outside of our normal realm, we tend to see a spike in poor sleep. And every time we get temperatures which are above our average, we will see more sleep complaints. And I would say that that is a global issue.
5: How much sleep are we losing as a result of heat and climate change? Do we know that?
2: So it's difficult to quantify, and several researchers have tried to look at it. Certainly some studies suggest that in a more developed nation like the UK, if we have temperatures above 25 degrees centigrade, we're probably losing around 13 minutes of sleep per night. Now, that probably doesn't sound like that much.
5: No, I was going to say, it sounds okay.
2: But if you have multiple nights of high temperatures, or perhaps they go up to 30 degrees, then you might lose 30 minutes of sleep within that sort of boundary. On one night, that's probably not a problem. But when you consider that it could be night after night, and the type of conditions that Genevieve is describing are much more severe than that, I would hypothesize that you could easily lose significantly more sleep than that every night.
5: And what's the impact of sort of cumulative sleep loss? Because I think a lot of people just think, oh, you're tired.
2: Often we underestimate the impact of sleep loss, particularly on our cognitive performance. So if we were in a laboratory, the way that I would test whether someone is sleep deprived is to do a reaction time test.
5: Oh, do you want to do that with me? I didn't sleep so well.
2: So often parents of young children are the ones who struggle with this the most. But your reaction time is influenced by your ability to focus, concentrate, and to process information and rapidly apply it. And that seems to be the aspect of our performance which is most sensitive. Now, one night of poor sleep makes very little difference, but we know that even losing as little as 1 hour of sleep for perhaps 10 nights in a row will have a comparative effect on your performance in that reaction time task as someone who hasn't slept at all for 24 hours. That is very similar to someone who is over the drunk driving limit. So wow. Just 6 hours of sleep for 10 nights in a row will have that effect that's as if you were drunk behind the wheel.
5: Gosh, I really had no idea. I mean, Genevieve, when you talk to people about the sleep loss they're experiencing, do they describe what the things Sophie is talking about? Are they aware of the impact it's having?
3: Well, Sophie, actually, I've experienced what you were just saying. So even a small decision making feels like a big thing. The other factor that happens is people like Sunita, they depend on their daily work. They get paid depending on how much they have work they have accomplished during the day. And these are the people they suffer most because they're not just their health is compromised, but their income, their livelihood is also compromised because of this.
5: Right. So you might, I don't know, be paid for however many grams of cotton you pick, but because you're tired, you're slower and you don't pick as much cotton in the same amount of time, and therefore you get paid less.
3: So it's a multiple, you know, you can say it's a multiple impact that we see. You're losing your income and that adds to how you feel about it. So it's a combination of all these different things coming together and affecting mental as well as physical health.
2: Yeah, if I can just build on that. I mentioned cognitive performance, but the other area that's incredibly sensitive to sleep loss is our emotional regulation. Mm. And as Genevieve said, if you get into a scenario where you're not sleeping well, you will tend to become more anxious. Now, with someone like Sunita, it's not only that she's tired, she's also facing a loss of income. And the way that her brain interprets that situation, when she's sleep deprived, she will perceive that to be a much more threatening situation than she would do if she was well slept. So thinking about this negative cycle, we've got sleep loss, increased sensitivity to stress, plus a loss of income, and all of those things can amplify each other.
5: Thanks both. A reminder that you're listening to The Climate Question from the BBC World Service. I'm Greya Jackson. If you have a question you'd like us to answer, then do get in touch. It's theclimatequestion@bbc.com. This week we're asking, why is climate change stealing our sleep? And what can we do about it? Joining me is BBC Marathi reporter in Mumbai, Genevieve Moule, and the sleep scientist, Dr. Sophie Bostock. Now, Sophie, there are lots of different phases of sleep, aren't there? And they're kind of impacted a bit differently by these higher nighttime temperatures.
2: So we typically think about 4 stages of sleep. We've got a very light stage just as we're dropping off that lasts less than 10 minutes. And I think about that as the brain just checking to see whether we're safe. It doesn't seem to be very restorative. But within 10 minutes, we'll get into stage 2 sleep, where our heart rate and our breathing rate start to slow down. And that starts to be restorative for our brains. We know that we've got some active brain waves, which are helping us process information, helping us learn, often correlated with IQ in that stage 2 sleep. But the type of sleep that people often get very excited about is stage 3, deep, slow wave sleep. And this is where the brain is sucking out some nasty toxins like beta amyloid and tau, which have been implicated in Alzheimer's disease. Our stress hormone levels are at their lowest and our immune system is going to work and repairing damaged cells. And if you remember earlier, I said that we need our core body temperature to drop in order for us to enter that deep, slow wave sleep stage. And so if it's too hot, that is negatively going to impact the amount of deep sleep that you get. So deep sleep is the most physically restorative stage. Once we've had perhaps 20 minutes, 30 minutes of that, we'll swing back into a lighter stage of sleep called REM, rapid eye movement sleep, which is very important for emotional balance. And during REM sleep, our ability to regulate our temperature is actually very limited, because it's called REM or rapid eye movement sleep because the only parts of your body that actually move are the little tiny eye muscles and also your breathing muscles, but the rest of the body is pretty much paralyzed. And so you'll often find yourself waking up in the second part of the night when you're in REM sleep because your body's not able to regulate itself so well.
5: I see. Okay, and so are they impacted, those different phases of sleep impacted differently by temperature? What's the data saying?
2: Yeah, so we would expect to see less deep sleep and also more fragmented and a reduction in REM sleep as well.
5: And the deep sleep was the one you talked about, immune function.
2: Yes.
5: So that means there's not only the sort of emotional and mental impacts, but there's also very physical impacts.
2: 100%. Yeah. So deep sleep's really essential for our immune system to detect invaders and to try and reduce infections. It also makes vaccines more effective. So we know that if you haven't slept well before you go and get a vaccine, that vaccine is much less likely to be effective.
5: I also read there's an increased risk to cardiovascular health.
2: Yeah, so one of the consequences when we don't sleep well is that because of this increased emotional sensitivity, it's like your brain assumes that if you haven't slept well, you're probably in danger. Because right. For evolutionary reasons, probably the things that kept us awake really were dangerous. But when we have not had sufficient sleep, the entire body and brain moves towards this state that we call hyperarousal. It's like a hypervigilant state, so that we are ready to fight or flee at a moment's notice. And if you are perpetually in a state of hypervigilance, it means you've got an increased heart rate, increased blood pressure, you've got more adrenaline and cortisol. Mm-hmm. It's like being ready for action all the time, whether you're awake during the day or whether you're trying to sleep at night.
5: Gosh, okay. And so do you see that, Genevieve, when you're reporting? I'm thinking like about hospital admissions and how they might be impacted if there are some very serious effects of prolonged heat and prolonged sleep loss.
3: Well, one key factor here is that deaths are not classified, or if a person is admitted to hospital, it is not always classified as a heat-related incident. So a person who had heart attack during a heat wave will not be seen as a person suffering because of heat, but he will be classified as a person suffering because of, heart failure or something related to heart. So that's why it is important to see the overall data, especially the mortality data. And one such study was done by Professor Dilip Mavlankar. He's the former director of Indian Institute of Public Health based in Gandhinagar. And they studied the numbers for city of Ahmedabad. What they found was when the daytime temperature in Ahmedabad reaches 45 degrees centigrade and the nighttime temperature is below 28 degrees, the death rate in the city is around 108. But when daytime temperature is 45 and nighttime temperature is above 30 degree or around 30 degree, the death toll rises to 265. That's a significant rise in numbers.
5: So this is really emerging evidence. And I had absolutely no idea that heat and lack of sleep could be a contributing factor in hospital admissions, but even deaths. Really had no idea.
2: So I suspect that you're not just seeing impacts on cardiovascular disease, you're also going to start to see impacts on things like the risk of diabetes. We know that sleep is very important for our ability to manage blood sugar. One study found that just 5 nights with 5 hours of sleep could push healthy people into a state very similar to pre-diabetes.
5: Gosh.
2: So when it's short term, our bodies are able to respond really quite well. We're fairly adaptable. But in the types of conditions that Genevieve's described, where we're seeing month after month of prolonged sleep debt, that's when we're going to start to see impacts across the body.
5: Genevieve, the studies that you were talking about where people saw more hospital admissions, I'm just wondering, were certain people more affected than others?
3: Yes, especially those who are suffering from some pre-existing conditions like diabetes. These are the people are at the highest risk. Also, the people who are much younger or elderly people, as well as pregnant women, their body's ability to absorb heat is already compromised, and they suffer even more if they're not getting proper sleep.
5: Sophie, so what can people do? If I want to get a good night's sleep, what would you be recommending I do?
2: So if you're in a safe environment and you've got electricity, I'd absolutely be recommending that you open the window, allow air to circulate through your home, ideally have a fan, perhaps put that fan next to the window, because we know that airflow is one of the best ways to keep cool. If you have multiple floors in your house, it might be that you're better off sleeping on the ground floor because heat rises during the day. Keeping your bedroom cool by keeping the blinds closed during the day, that can prevent the buildup of heat as well.
5: I mean, there are lots of low-tech solutions. I was on holiday and I was really struck by the fact that there was a rail on top of the window, and then they hung a wet sheet over the rail in the night. The warm air would blow through it and you'd kind of get sort of a cool, watery breeze on you. So there are these sort of quite cheap and easy low-tech solutions. Have you seen other things like that, Sophie?
2: I was just thinking about solar powered fans. I know they're not cheap, but actually, if you don't have wired electricity in the mains, actually, some very small solar powered fans can make a big difference.
5: You're a big fan of these, aren't you?
2: Well, I have a personal reason. I'm rowing the Atlantic in December with a very small boat, and we will have nothing but solar powered energy.
5: Genevieve, what can people do who perhaps don't have multi-story houses or maybe even access to a fan?
3: I think more than people, we have to talk about what the government should do or can do or is already doing. The problem in countries like India is that there has not been a discussion about nighttime temperatures and places where people can sleep if their houses are not compatible to the heat stress. The government in Maharashtra, which is the state where Mumbai is, they did devise some plan and they brought this idea of asking employers to give some time to rest for the people during the day because they're suffering from heat. But that doesn't really work because spending time on rest equals to your earnings. That's the economic side of it.
2: Right.
3: There have been some heat shelters created by some organizations, and in some areas, some local government officials have also provided those. Those are the places where you can cool down. There's proper ventilation and water is provided. Actually, during summer, you will visit any Indian city or village, you will find that some people put this matka, that we call it here. It's like a clay pot. It has water in it and people use that water. People who are driving auto rickshaws or, working in the street, they use that space to drink water and cool themselves down a bit. But on a large scale, there is still absence of it. So I think more than what people can do, what we need is a more heat-focused discussion about how it affects our public health. And that is something that it's only starting to happen in India.
5: Thank you so much for joining me, Genevieve Mooley.
3: Thank you so much, Greya, and I hope everybody sleeps well tonight.
5: Yes, and you too, Sophie Bostock. Thank you so much, and I hope you get a good night's sleep.
2: Thank you very much.
5: And thank you for listening. We are now available on YouTube. So if you want to watch us as well as listen, you can find us by searching for The Climate Question on the BBC World Service YouTube channel. The production team this week were Simon Watts, Grace Braddock, Ben Andrews, and Tom Brignall. I'm Greg Jackson, and from all of us, goodbye.

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2: 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And on the things that are important to him, he moves at the speed of light.
1: Now some Senate Republicans say the president's unpredictable actions risk derailing their shared agenda. 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
4: You're listening to Tech Life from the BBC World Service with me, Shona McCallum. This week, I visit a technology show in Paris to find the latest kits that could be in your home or workplace before too long. And I speak to the boss of a data center firm with a global footprint.
5: I think this is critical infrastructure. We at Digital Realty are going to try to lead in the right way. We will rebuild this infrastructure and be good stewards for our communities on the ground.
4: That's all to come after the latest world news.
6: BBC News with Emily Thomas. The US Senate has passed a resolution calling on President Trump to halt the war on Iran or seek congressional approval to continue it. The largely symbolic measure is a rare rebuke for the president from members of his own party, with four Republicans joining Democrats to pass it. Ukrainian strikes on energy facilities in Russian-occupied Crimea have left its biggest city, Sevastopol, without power. The Moscow-appointed governor urged residents not to panic. Western Europe is bracing for another day of severe heat, with red alerts issued in France, Italy and Spain. In Britain, there's a rare warning of a risk to life in parts of the country. China has detained two Japanese nationals suspected of trying to take products containing rare earths overseas. Beijing has been restricting exports of certain key minerals to Japan since November, when Prime Minister Sanai Takaichi made comments about Taiwan that angered China. India has imposed new rules on non-governmental organisations, requiring them to disclose their activities, social media accounts and websites. The Hindu nationalist BJP-led government has suspended thousands of non-profit groups from receiving foreign funding. US officials say the country has supplied doses of an experimental antibody to help fight the growing outbreak of Ebola in the Democratic Republic of Congo. The World Health Organization says the drug is being shipped for clinical trials. Spain's socialist Prime Minister Pedro Sanchez has denied accusations of corruption amid a series of scandals that risk toppling his administration. Appearing before Parliament, he denounced what he called a character assassination of his family. At the Men's Football World Cup, Colombia has become the latest team to reach the knockout phase with a 1-0 victory over the Democratic Republic of Congo. BBC News.
4: Hello and welcome to Tech Life, the programme that explores technology and how it's shaping your world, wherever you are. I'm Shona McCallum. Today I'm taking you to one of Europe's biggest and boldest tech gatherings. It's the place where shiny new ideas, big promises and the occasional head-scratcher all collide. And I'll admit it, I love nothing more than wandering a vast convention centre hunting for what's new, what's clever and what might soon be landing in your life. So brace yourself for the noise, the colour and the sheer scale of VivaTech. That's coming up. And later, data centres. They're huge, they're hungry for power, for water, and they don't always win friends locally. I'll be talking to the boss of a major international data centre company about the growing challenges facing the industry and what they say they're doing to tackle them.
5: I think there's so many things that the average person just may take for granted, but wouldn't be happening without our data centres.

0: Right, it's been a few weeks since I last hosted Tech Life, and there's a very good reason for that. I've been out and about talking to fascinating people, from scrappy tech startups to global CEOs, and quietly stockpiling stories that I'll be bringing to you very soon. Just last week, I was at VivaTech in Paris. Now in its 10th year, it's one of Europe's biggest tech conferences. And honestly, this is where tech really comes alive, out on the show floor, seeing ideas up close and meeting the people building things that may well end up shaping all of our futures. I saw AI-powered fridges that warn you when your food's about to go off. I tested a device that scans your scalp and skin and gives you a health score, complete with product recommendations. And I even watched an AI experience design a personalised perfume through a live chatbot conversation. But first, I managed to catch up with the man who started it all.
1: So I'm François Bitouzet, Managing Director of VivaTech.
2: 10 years of VivaTech. Tell me about what it's taken to get to this moment.
1: 10 years ago, it was nothing. Nobody believed that it could happen once. Nobody could thought it could happen twice. And now it's the 10th anniversary, so it's a great moment.
2: So what themes are you seeing emerging at this year's conference?
1: This year, it will be about concrete application for AI. In something like 30 business sectors, it can be banking, health, it can be insurance, luxury, etc. We will explore how AI is really concretely changing the game. For instance, the way we work, the way we produce, the way we sell.
2: And what are you most excited about? Any kind of favourites?
1: My adult brain is crazy about the quantum computing. And so you will see at VivaTech Candelabra. So it's an amazing quantum computer. And my, I would say, kid brain is crazy about robots. And you will see a lot of them, and they are amazing.
0: More than 180,000 people from all over the world were in Paris for VivaTech, and the geopolitical significance of the sector wasn't lost there. One of the highlights for many people was seeing the French President Emmanuel Macron and the Indian Prime Minister Modi. But by far, the biggest crowd I saw was for this man.
3: A remarkable entrepreneur who started the simple idea of everything in store online with books. And you know what happened with Amazon. Now flying rockets to new frontiers, and step by step, they are building a new road to space with Blue Origin. Please join me in welcoming to the VivaTech stage founder of Blue Origin, Jeff Bezos.
0: Of course, Jeff Bezos talked about the space race and his long-term vision for space exploration, including how humans will go to the moon to stay, not just to visit. He also made it clear that he believes tech will unlock new opportunities and increase demand for human labour, not shortages.
4: I know there's a lot of concern that many people have, including many smart people, that AI is going to make humans redundant and so on. I totally disagree with this point of view. And I think, in fact, AI is going to create a labor shortage because it's going to make it possible for people to identify more problems. We have an endless set of things to invent. And we are only limited. Today, we are limited not by our imaginations, but by what we can actually do. I promise you, every single person in this audience has had an idea for a new business or a new product or a new device that they wish they could manufacture, and that idea stayed in your head and went nowhere. And the reason it stayed in your head and went nowhere is because it's too hard to do and it wasn't worth it. And if we can accelerate the dream build loop, all of the ideas will then become possible. And then we end up being limited not by our capabilities, but by our imaginations.
0: So a more positive take on AI than I've heard in a long time, and certainly at odds with some of the other political figures on this topic. Mr. Bezos was also speaking about his new AI venture, Prometheus, which is focused on accelerating physical manufacturing, a sector which is becoming increasingly automated. Here's a flavour.
4: Prometheus is building a set of tools that's designed to empower engineers to really invent and build much, much faster. If you take a step back and broadly civilizational wealth, all of civilizational wealth, is driven by invention. 6,000 years ago, somebody invented the plow, and we all got wealthier. And then much later, somebody invented the steam engine, and we all got wealthier. And this cycle continues. And if we can accelerate that cycle, that dream build cycle, it will create real productivity, real prosperity.
0: So that was Jeff Bezos, founder of Amazon and Blue Origin, speaking on stage at VivaTech. Now, one of the things I really like about VivaTech is that each year it puts a different country in the spotlight. This year, it was Germany's turn. More than 200 startups from the region descended on the show floor, effectively taking over a huge section of the hall, decked out in German flags, logos, and no shortage of companies competing very hard for my attention. And one in particular quite literally caught my eye. Now, if you're a regular Tech Life listener, you'll know I'm especially drawn to health tech. And this one is an app that tests your vision. I love seeing practical tech tackling real healthcare problems. Check it out.
5: I'm Klaus van der Burkhardt. I'm a CEO of IBIS, and we do visual acuity testings on your smartphone at home.
2: Okay, great. So interesting health innovation. Tell me a little bit about the background to your company.
5: We saw that there's a huge need to digitalize eye examinations for multiple reasons. You can use it for triage to get a quick specialist appointment if you need one. You can use it to monitor chronic eye diseases. You can use it to monitor your glasses, see if you need reading glasses or whatever. Because the system, you have so long waiting times for specialist appointments, we think we can alleviate the burden for that.
2: Tell me a little bit about eyesight then, and how crucial it is to getting this diagnosis, because it's such a vital thing for humans, isn't it?
5: If you ask patients to choose, like, whether you want to lose, they usually say eyesight last, because it's so vital in your daily life. Without that, you don't have any orientation. You're basically left on your own. I come from a research university. We know that there's some very severe chronic eye diseases that will deteriorate your vision. That is, for example, age-related macular degeneration. We have that in people age 65 and above, and that can actually lead to complete blindness. So you cannot read anymore, you cannot drive anymore, you cannot do your grocery shopping and so forth. We want to create easy monitoring solutions. Am I still good? Do I need to go to the doctor again?
2: Easy to do on a smartphone.
5: Pretty much everybody has a smartphone at home, so yeah, why don't do it on there?
2: Okay, ideal. So you're going to talk me through the technology. Tell me about the objective then of what I'm going to be doing now.
5: We do several eye examinations. It starts with a simple visual acuity assessment.
2: Okay.
5: You will know that from your optician, your optometrist, your eye doctor, where usually you have a reading chart and you will read your numbers, they get smaller and smaller. You can also do that on a phone, and the beauty in this is the phone can see that you're doing it right, so you always need a fixed testing distance. So you just hold your phone closer to cheat. The software will recognize that and adapt for that. Usually you just test one eye at a time, right? So we'll check that you're closing the other eye, and if you start peeking, it will also abort the test. So we could actually show that these measurements that we do that way, they're just as reliable as if you would do it at your local optometrist.
2: Okay, so there's no cheating allowed because the tech doesn't allow that to happen.
5: You can try.
2: Okay, well, I might try.
5: Okay, so that is actually very nice. It says your visual acuity is 125%. That is an excellent result.
2: Okay.
5: Most young people are in between 100 and 125%. So at least both eyes combined, they're working perfectly.
2: Okay, so we know that both of my eyes are working perfectly.
0: Elsewhere, I witnessed huge crowds gather in front of Unitree's humanoid robot experience. It's the latest venture with French neuro AI company HABS. That's short for Human Augmented Brain System. Now, brace yourselves for this one, as it really did blow my mind. I was able to interact with one of their robots using my thoughts rather than speech. This was all done via a headband, which I put on around my temples. The headband uses small metal probes called electrodes that touch the scalp and are packed with sensors, and it was able to track my emotions. It works by capturing signals from my body, such as my eye movements, and transforming them into cognitive data. Otman Chihib is their chief marketing officer. He can explain.
6: Your brain is emitting continuously electric signal, and an emotion is a combination of electric signal, and not only brainwave, but also neurophysiologic. Your eyes are evolving, your respiration, etc., etc. Our neuro AI have a clear understanding on what are the brainwave signature corresponding to each emotion. And once our neuro AI detects this signature, it measures its intensity. So for example, the focus, we know exactly how your brain reacts to focus. And once our AI detects it, we are able to measure it. So for example, this is an experience that we have with energy music, where people listen to music, and we, in real time, we measure the intensity of six emotions on this. So as we have a better understanding of if they, how they feel about the music.
0: And once all this data has been gathered, there are some real use cases.
6: So to give you an example of the usage, for example, in a healthcare industry, we have the potential to measure the pain level of a patient that cannot express himself. Or in the training purpose, our neuro AI is able to measure in real time the focus or the cognitive clarity or the stress in real time, because we know that we cannot improve what can't be measured.
0: That was Otman Chihib, the Chief Marketing Officer from HABS. So that's just a tiny flavour of what I witnessed at VivaTech in Paris. I hope you enjoyed it. As ever, if you have any questions, don't hesitate to get in touch. Our details are coming right up. This is Tech Life on the BBC World Service with me, Shona McCallum. If you were listening to last week's show, you'll have heard Chris Vallance talking to the chief scientific advisor to the UK government's Department for Transport. After a chat about electric cars, Chris asked the big question: could aviation ever go electric? The answer was yes, but not anytime soon. Battery-powered planes, we were told, might still be decades away. Think 2050 and beyond. Well, Anne Thomas from the north of Scotland emailed us to say electric planes are already being trialled around the Scottish Highlands and Islands. She said the company is aiming to use them for mail deliveries to remote locations. So we looked into it, and Anne's absolutely right. The plane is quite small, it's not a drone, and it does have a pilot flying it. More tests are planned. Meanwhile, Darcy Takeachuk in Canada told us about a project in British Columbia that's turning seaplanes into e-planes. So thank you to Anne and Darcy for flagging that up. It's clearly an area worth watching, and one we'll be coming back to in a future edition of Tech Life. If you have any suggestions for a future show, or if you want to comment on this week's programme, you can email us. techlife@bbc.co.uk is our email address. Or you can WhatsApp us, a text message or a voice note. The number is +44 330 1230 320. Please include your name and the country where you live. Next up on Tech Life, data centres. They may be out of sight, but they're absolutely central to modern life. Every email you send, every contactless coffee you buy, every video call with family overseas, even that film or song you're streaming, all of it passes through a data centre. And as we've reported before on Tech Life, they can be controversial. Data centres need a lot of electricity to keep thousands of computers running around the clock. All that power generates heat, which means water is needed to cool everything down. And both the energy use and the water demands can have a real impact on nearby communities. So it's not every day we get to speak directly to the boss of a major data centre company, but recently I had the chance. Andy Power is the president and CEO of Digital Realty, which is headquartered in Texas in the US. The company has just opened a new innovation lab in London in the UK. I wanted to ask Andy about some of the big challenges facing the industry. But first, we started with the company itself.
7: Digital Realty, for the last two decades has been solely focused on data centers and digital infrastructure. We build, own, and operate data centers that span 300 across 55 metropolitan areas and six continents. We're supporting nearly 6,000 customers with their data center and connectivity needs. So think of the likes of major financial services firms like a JP Morgan to manufacturing, healthcare, retail, all the way to the major hyperscale cloud companies, the likes of Microsoft, Amazon, Google, and on down the list.
0: So quite a lot would break in everyday life if your infrastructure disappeared then.
7: So the probably the worst name that ever came to data centers was the cloud, because so many people think that means that the data just floats up into the ether and magically arrives back on our numerous devices. But that's not true. So we actually are the home of the cloud, where our customers, be it those hyperscale cloud providers, put their servers, their chips that you hear about, the CPUs, the GPUs, the TPUs, and as well as software, and bring that technology to life. I think there's so many things that the average person just may take for granted, but wouldn't be happening without our data centers.
0: I guess that's all why the public should care about data centers. I just wonder, do you think the industry has done enough to explain itself to the public?
7: We've kind of been thrust into the spotlight because our customers probably more than ever been put in the spotlight. I don't think you can read anything in media and not hear something about what the likes of Google's doing. And it's certainly put on everyone's radar. And I think that has raised the bar, and we welcome that. And part of that is our role and responsibility in making sure we communicate how we are actually a positive to electrification. We're investing in substations. We're strengthening the grid. Power is actually a pass-through for our business. And our customers, as well as we, have made commitments to lower everyone else's power prices along the way.
0: And you mentioned electricity there. I mean, do you carbon offset your electricity use?
7: So today we operate about 3 gigawatts worldwide. And we just are about to put out our impact report that's going to mention that we're north of 90% renewable power sources. Now, we don't have the luxury of creating those renewable power sources right next to the data centers, because our data centers have to be in locational or latency sensitive locations where the data has to be close to GDP, populations, network connectivity. But we make long-term investments that get green power sources up and running with our dollars, our balance sheet.
0: Because one of the ways that you often get criticized is that data centers are energy hungry, they're water intensive. Do you think that criticism is fair, given what you've just said?
7: No, I think we're living in a very politicized world where folks often don't let the facts get in the way of a good story. The water one, our designs, our use of water really has been optimized to have minimal impact. So we, 300 data centers, amongst the biggest in the world, and our water consumption, because of how we've invested in our data centers, uses less water than 18 California golf courses. There's 16,000 golf courses just in the United States. That's less than half there are in the world. To give you just orders of magnitude about how our use of water.
0: I'm quite keen to kind of drill down on this as to what part of this is being misunderstood then or exaggerated, because it's a well-cited fact, isn't it, that data centers are using all this water. Why do you think that that's not landing with the audience?
7: I think, unfortunately, folks can take one anecdotal observation of one data center and see, wait a minute, that doesn't have, it has an evaporative cooling, meaning they lets the water go into the ether, and say, wait, all data centers are massive in size. All data centers are going to be designed like that. All data centers are going to be taking more water, and not then go to page 2 of the book and say, wait a minute, that's a far out exception. And look at Digital Realty, a public company, and I just told you how little water we use. If you take it to just a simple thing, when we use significant amounts of water, it's in a closed water loop system. Literally, you fill it up once and it runs, And so think about like one swimming pool's worth of water being utilized to operate the data center.
0: You've obviously got data centers also in Paris, Barcelona. You know, these are big cities. What criteria has to be met to, in order to say, right, that looks like a place that we could potentially have a new data center?
7: So think about the data centers as the, there's different form factors and locations for different use cases. And a good analogy I think of is think about like all the ways of transportation, right? And London's a great example, shiny example. You have the Tube, Paddington Station, like landmark connection hubs. You have Heathrow, you have other airports, you have ports as well. And that's all facilitating the flow of people, the flow of goods and commerce, right? And our data centers operate in the same way. And just like Paddington Station serves a tremendous value add to its constituents, and Heathrow does the same, they're doing different things, right? They're different sizes, they're different locations. And just use that analogy and replace the flow of those goods and commerce and people with data, the bits and bytes. Some of those other markets you mentioned, like in Barcelona or Marseille or Lisbon, those are more akin to the Paddington Station. Smaller, but the flow and the criticality of that location is unrivaled. And instead of having more trains and the Tube line all coming into Paddington Station, we have subsea cables that are connecting Barcelona or Marseille or Lisbon to Africa, to the Middle East, to Asia. And that's incremental flows of data around the world for our numerous customer bases.
0: Now, I want to talk about hardware, because you're relying on constant hardware upgrades. Is there a problem with e-waste?
7: So the thing to remember, what we are doing is the physical infrastructure that supports our customers' servers and their chips that are more akin to the e-waste you described. So think of our buildings as heavy floor load buildings, given the amount of the weight of the infrastructure going into them, power redundancies, backup power generation, connectivity, fiber optics, cooling equipment, physical security. But it's our customers that are essentially refreshing their servers. As you've seen, the length of a server's life has been lengthened. So customers are using their servers for different use cases for longer duration.
0: And is AI having an impact on that?
7: Just that it's incremental growth, incremental needs. The benefit of what we've seen with AI is people are really pushing the limits of their infrastructure and trying to use them for longer durations of time. There has been a thesis that the latest version of the GPUs would be done and we'd be moving on to the next one. And what's been proven out now that we're caught several years into just the early innings of AI, is yes, new GPUs are coming on board and rolling out, but the old ones still have a very prominent role and their life cycle is getting extended, which is great.
0: And looking to the future, what's the long-term future for data centers?
7: I think this is critical infrastructure. We at Digital Realty are going to try to lead in the right way of where we build this infrastructure and be good stewards for our communities on the ground and global participants supporting the environment long run. But I think this technology is really going to bring a lot of the science fiction things we've seen come to life. I just look at the things that I've been able to see come in just my lifetime. And I have two young girls. We got one that's today's last day of kindergarten. I mean, she's going to be able to live in a world where this technology that's built inside Digital Realty data centers are going to change her life, her health, her safety, her longevity, her opportunities for growth. I just think it's really going to be something that's going to be a foundational for many decades into the future.
0: My thanks to Andy Power there, the president and CEO of Digital Realty, which operates more than 300 data centers worldwide. Well, our data allowance for this edition of Tech Life is running low, but don't worry, we'll top up for next week. If you've got anything to say about today's programme, maybe about data centres or the new tech that I found in Paris, do get in touch with us. techlife@bbc.co.uk is the email address, or WhatsApp us on +44 330 1230 320. Today's Tech Life was produced by Tom Quinn and presented by me, Shona McCallum.

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7: Good morning. Congress has passed the largest housing affordability bill in decades. Republican Congressman Mike Lawler, who's up for re-election, co-sponsored the housing legislation and joins us this hour. It's Morning Edition from NPR News. Election officials in California are trying to figure out ways to speed up vote counting. Amy Martinez.
8: And I'm Michelle Martin. In New York, all the candidates, Mayor Zoran Mamdani, backed for Congress, won their primaries. President Trump's acting chief of national intelligence is reportedly firing staff. We hear reaction from the House Intelligence Committee's top Democrat.

0: approval. Trump defended his handling of the conflict during an event in Pennsylvania Tuesday.
1: We just achieved a historic peace agreement with Iran to end the conflict in the Strait of Hormuz. And by the way, yesterday, 19 million barrels of oil flowed out of the Strait of Hormuz, a very beautiful place.
0: Trump cited lower oil prices as a sign of easing concerns over disruptions in the Strait of Hormuz. The price of crude oil fell to its lowest level in 4 months on Tuesday. New York City Mayor Zohran Mamdani put his popularity to the test in three congressional primary contests Tuesday and came up big. Bridget Bergen of member station WNYC reports from a watch party in Brooklyn.
2: At a warehouse-turned-nightclub in Bushwick, Brooklyn, members of the New York City chapter of the Democratic Socialists of America danced, cheered, and pumped their fists, celebrating the victories of Claire Valdez and the entire congressional slate backed by Mamdani and the DSA. Supporters say these wins amount to an affirmation of Mamdani's agenda and the broader Democratic Socialist movement, which is staunchly pro-Palestinian and focused on the needs of working people. For many supporters, their next focus is 2028. For NPR News, I'm Bridget Bergen in New York.
0: The International Maritime Organization says it's beginning an operation to evacuate more than 11,000 seafarers who've been stranded on ships in the Persian Gulf because of the Iran war. NPR's Jackie Northam reports the Maritime Authority says it secured the necessary guarantees to support the operation.
3: The IMO has been working on evacuation plans for thousands of seafarers since the war in Iran began in late February. It's only now that Iran and the U.S. have an interim peace agreement that the operation can move ahead. In a statement, IMO Secretary General Arsenio Dominguez says the large-scale operation will be carried out in close cooperation with Iran, Oman, all other coastal states in the Gulf region, as well as the U.S. and the maritime industry. Attached to his statement is a notice from Oman saying it will provide a temporary maritime corridor for ships carrying the seafarers and the evacuation will be phased to avoid collisions. Jackie Northam, NPR News.
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4: This is Wisconsin Public Radio News at 5:04. I'm Alex Crow. It's been 2 years since a major hospital in Eau Claire closed its doors. Soon, it'll be the home of a company that turns skin cells into beating heart muscles. The former Sacred Heart Hospital is now owned by a nonprofit aiming to create a medical innovation hub. The first tenant is HeartWorks, which converts skin cells into stem cells and then into working heart muscles. During a press conference yesterday, former Governor Tommy Thompson said a company he's involved with has invested in the nonprofit. Thompson hailed it as, quote, a day for dreams.
5: You're going to see things come out of this building, like heart pumps, like opportunities to have new hearts in the future, like other wonderful brand new technology. And it's all going to happen right here.
4: The former hospital is now known as the 900 District. It was purchased by the nonprofit for $2.5 million back in March. The Trump administration terminated a Wisconsin woman's position with AmeriCorps last year. Now, as Danielle Kading reports, she's being honored as an AmeriCorps Member of the Year.
6: The Trump administration fired Callie Groans as it sought to dismantle AmeriCorps. Last year, Wisconsin was among two dozen states that sued over the cancellation of $400 million in federal funding. Now Groans says she's excited to be honored during the Governor's Service Awards as an AmeriCorps Member of the Year.
7: I think the work that we're doing is really helping these organizations who are just trying to make a difference in their community.
6: Will Mochin is with the Friends of the Lake Superior Reserve. He says Groans is being honored for her work to coordinate beach cleanups, events to remove invasive species, and meetings on returning prescribed fire, or Ishkoday, to Wisconsin Point.
8: It's been a wonderful bookend to everything that happened a year ago.
6: The Friends group raised money to support Groans in her role until a federal judge ordered AmeriCorps funding restored. Danielle Kading, Wisconsin Public Radio.
4: Microsoft says it has completed construction of a massive data center in Racine County.

0: and the company plans to build more of those facilities in the area. Microsoft started bringing equipment online at its Mount Pleasant data center in April. Now, company officials say the facility is fully operational and employing about 500 full-time people. Next door, a second Microsoft data center is under construction, with completion set for 2028. Even more of the centers could follow. In January, the Mount Pleasant Village Board approved site plans from Microsoft for up to 15 data centers. In weather, high temperatures in the 70s today, already seeing some rain in the southern half of the state. More news at WPR.org. This is WPR.
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2: It's Morning Edition from NPR News. I'm May Martinez in Los Angeles, California.
3: And I'm Michelle Martin in Washington, D.C. Good morning. Congress passed the largest housing bill in decades last night with strong bipartisan support.
2: The measure now heads to the president's desk for a signature. So what will it actually do to help with housing affordability?
3: Here to tell us about it is NPR personal finance reporter Stephen Bashaha. Stephen, good morning.
4: Good morning, Michelle.
3: So homeownership is a big part of the American dream, but it's just financially out of reach for many people right now. Why is that?
4: Yeah, well, there are a lot of reasons the cost of homeownership has gone up. Like, you know, mortgage rates have risen over the past several years. Wages have recently fallen behind inflation. The cost of land alone has skyrocketed about 75% since the pandemic. And then there's the classic supply and demand problem. The U.S. is short millions of homes, by some counts about 4 or 5 million units short of the demand. And you know, that sends prices up.
3: So what does this legislation try to do to make homeownership more attainable?
4: Well, probably the part of the bill that's gotten the most attention is that it will ban corporate investors from buying up tons of single-family homes. Politicians like Massachusetts Senator Elizabeth Warren and President Trump have all blamed private equity for gobbling up these homes by putting down cash offers, and that also drives up prices. So this legislation will make it so those big investors can't buy up more than 350 homes. Now, these investors, they do just make up a tiny fraction of the overall housing market. But I did speak with Senator Warren, a Democrat, who co-sponsored a bill with Republican Senator Tim Scott, and she pointed out how in some places, like Atlanta, corporations own a big slice of the market.
5: If you don't live in a neighborhood where private equity has already moved in, believe me, you're on the list.
3: Okay, so that's one change, but this bill has more than 40 parts to it. What else stands out to you?
4: Yeah, one of the core ideas of this bill is to make it easier for home builders to build homes. And it does that by streamlining federal housing regulation. Like, for example, if there's a new building going up between two that already got an environmental review, builders really can skip that step. Another provision creates a grant to have communities develop, like, essentially a Sears catalog of pre-approved housing designs, so builders need fewer approvals to get up to code. And when asked researchers, there was like one thing they were most excited about, this corner of the housing market that sort of has been forgotten about and stigmatized.
3: Okay, what corner is that?
4: Yeah, that is manufactured homes. They are cheaper to build than other homes, and this bill will make it so that's even cheaper by getting rid of a part that most owners don't even need. That is this permanent chassis, this metal frame that lets you transport it. You know, mobile homes are rarely actually mobile. They usually stay in just one spot. This bill gets rid of that chassis requirement because it's just not needed in many cases. That alone could save $5,000 or $10,000 of the price tag, so it can make a pretty big difference here.
3: Okay, yeah, I see that point. But you know, housing problems have been a problem for a while. I mean, you've been reporting on this. If President Trump signs this bill, like he's expected to do, how soon before Americans could notice some relief?
4: Well, it's going to take a while to feel most of the effects of this bill. It's just going to, you know, take time to encourage more new home building and just actually build the homes. The bill also encourages local governments to do some reforms because they have actually a lot of power over how fast houses get built. And there will still be other challenges like mortgage rates and land costs. But, you know, Warren said it's been about 30 years since the federal government really took on any major housing legislation. Now she says lawmakers have finally actually moved.
3: That is NPR personal finance reporter Stephen Bashaha. Stephen, thank you.
4: Thank you.
2: Republican Congressman Mike Lawler of New York is a co-sponsor of the 21st Century Road to Housing Act, one of the few pieces of legislation to receive such bipartisan support this year. Congressman, so why do you think that happened? Why do you think this legislation got the kind of bipartisan support it did?
6: Well, I think housing is one of the most important issues that Congress can tackle when dealing with the issue of affordability. We are upwards of 8 million units underbuilt nationwide. Mortgage costs, over the last 5 years, skyrocketed to 30-year record highs. The average age of a first-time home buyer is now 40 years old. So I think, members from both parties recognize that housing is one of the biggest issues that we can tackle. You know, when you look at most Americans' wealth, it is invested in the value of their home. And so this is a real issue that we wanted to tackle. I've been working on this for years since coming to Congress, sitting on Financial Services and the Housing and Insurance Subcommittee. And six of my bills were included in this. And your reporter did a very good job of outlining some of the key elements here. Yeah. But I think, in broad stroke terms, we cut through red tape and regulations. We increase access to capital for home builders and for buyers. And ultimately, bottom line is increased supply. This is a basic supply and demand issue. The more supply we have to meet the demand, the more prices will come down. And, I can tell you in my area, prices are exponentially higher than just about anywhere in the world. Over the last 5 years, home values went in Westchester County, for instance, from $700,000 to over $1.1 million. Most people can't afford that. And so how we deal with this issue is critical. Yeah. And I think ultimately more supply is going to be built, which is critical.
2: Is this an example of how maybe local governments and maybe state governments are incapable of dealing with the situation, and it required the federal government to step in, the Congress in this case?
6: Well, I think this is an issue that requires federal, state, and local cooperation. Look, I don't want one-size-fits-all mandates from Washington or, in the case of New York, Albany. And I certainly do believe in local control of zoning. However, you do need to incentivize. And, that's part of what the bill focuses in on is, we evaluate what are impediments to building more workforce housing? What are impediments at the state and local level? What can the federal government through HUD do to help incentivize more construction and address some of the outdated state and local zoning laws and help incentivize them to upgrade that? Part of it also is infrastructure. If you're not investing in the infrastructure of your community, it does make it harder to build more housing. I can tell you in my area, for instance, I have the New York City watershed. So in some communities in my district, it is exponentially harder to build because a lot of people are on septic and well as opposed to sewer and, water systems. So, there are some real impediments that do impact, but you have to be able to work together. And I think the federal government hadn't really addressed the issue of housing in decades, and this was a big opportunity to do that.
2: All right. If we can talk about last night's primary? The Cook Political Report considers your district, the 17th, to be the only toss-up district in New York, and Democrats have picked a combat veteran, Kate Conley, to go up against you in November. Congressman, I'm wondering, is your working relationship with President Trump, in this case, a plus or a minus for you and other Republicans who face very tight contests this November?
6: Look, I've been consistently rated among the most bipartisan and effective members of Congress, precisely because I have the ability to work with everybody, regardless of who the president is. If you want to deliver results for your district and for your community and address the issues that matter, from housing to energy costs to health care to international crises, you have to be able to sit down across the aisle. It's why when Joe Biden was president, I passed, you know, over a dozen pieces of legislation. Donald Trump president, same thing, because I'm effective and I actually engage substantively on these issues. I've been able to deliver big wins for New York, including lifting the cap on salt, the ability for folks to deduct their state and local taxes. It's why New Yorkers saw among the highest tax cut in the entire country, and why 97% of Americans saw a tax cut when they filed in April. You know, we've secured the border and stopped the massive influx of illegal immigration into the country. That was something that we campaigned on extensively. You have to be able to work with whoever the president is and deliver for the district. And frankly, my opponent can't point to one thing in which she would buck her own party or work across the aisle. I have a very extensive record of doing that.
2: But do you feel you almost have to walk a tightrope between not alienating the president, but also trying to make sure that anyone else who feels that they're going to judge you because of your association with him might risk, you know, limit voting for you?
6: It's not a tightrope, but when I agree with the president, I say it. When I disagree with him, I say it. You know, just a few weeks ago, I discharged a bill in support of Ukraine. I discharged a bill for the Faster Labor Contracts Act. I have an extensive record of bucking my party where it matters for my district, and I will continue to do that. You know, but it does also require the ability to work with the president as well. You can't just be no, no, no. You have to actually engage and have a constructive ability to negotiate on these issues. And unfortunately, my opponent would never be able to do that. You can't just take the position, I hate the president. That doesn't work in reality if you're actually trying to govern and to deliver on these issues. The housing bill is just the latest example of that. This is a major bipartisan win that came as a result of negotiating with the president, and I had a seat at the table on this issue. My opponent never would have had that seat at the table.
2: That's Republican Congressman Mike Lawler of New York. Congressman, thanks.
6: Thank you.
2: This is NPR News.
0: And this is WPR News, and it is 519. I'm happy to be back with you. Thank you so much to Courtney Everett for filling in while I was gone. Summertime, childcare, boy, you never know when you're going to have to take a quick week off. So thanks to Courtney Everett for filling in the past couple of days. Coming up still this hour on the program, we'll hear about those primary results from New York and what it means for the Democratic Party going forward. That's ahead on WPR.
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0: It's Morning Edition on WPR News. High temperatures in the 70s today. We're already seeing some rain in the southern half of the state and a few showers creeping into northwestern Wisconsin right now. Overnight, lows getting down into the 50s. Some scattered showers will end eventually. Cloudy to start tomorrow, then clearing with highs in the 70s. This is WPR News.
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2: It's Morning Edition from NPR News. I'm E. Martinez.
3: And I'm Michelle Martin. Following New York's primary Tuesday night, the Democratic Party is facing questions about its future and just how far left it will go after the victories of two Democratic Socialist candidates in congressional primaries.
2: And less than a year after taking office, New York Mayor Zoran Mamdani swept the first major test of his political influence within the city thanks to primary wins by candidates he backed.
3: Reporter Steve Kastenbaum was following last night's result, and he's with us now for an early morning after a late night. Thanks, Steve.
14: Oh, my pleasure. Thank you.
3: So how did the night turn out for Mamdani and his slate of Democratic candidates?
14: Well, the mayor really flexed his muscle in this election, and it paid off in a very big way. All three candidates he backed won their primary races. And in one of the biggest upsets last night, five-term Democratic Congressman Adriano Espaillat went down in a narrow loss to Democratic Socialist Daria Liza Aviles Chevalier. Mayor Mamdani spoke at her election night party after the Associated Press called the race.
15: And it is because you poured your hearts into this, because you poured your hopes into this, that we are showing there is a new path for politics in our city and in our country.
14: Espaillat chairs the Congressional Hispanic Caucus. He sits on the very powerful Appropriations Committee. This is a huge loss for the Democratic establishment.
3: And what about these primary winners? How did those who are aligned with Mamdani, how did they talk about their victory?
14: Well, they were celebrating, of course. Chevalier used her victory to fire a shot at that Democratic power structure.
16: Today we make it clear. The politics of the past ends today.
14: Mamdani also stumped heavily for Claire Valdez. She's a state assembly member. She was declared the winner in Brooklyn's 7th congressional district. That seat is being vacated by retiring Representative Nidia Velazquez, the first Puerto Rican woman elected to Congress. She backed another candidate, Antonio Reynoso. Valdez is also with the DSA, the Democratic Socialists of America. The candidates backed by Mamdani were highly critical of Israeli actions in Gaza. That includes former New York City comptroller Brad Lander. He's a close friend of the mayor, and he had a big win over incumbent Congressman Dan Goldman. All of these districts are heavily Democratic, so all three will likely go on to D.C.
3: Okay, Steve, to your point, though, these primaries happen in what are considered safe blue districts in New York City. So how do these wins fit into the broader aim of the Democratic effort to retake the House in November?
14: Well, Mayor Mamdani and his followers are arguing that this energizes young voters, and they think it could help with voter turnout in the fall. They think that their anti-corruption, anti-billionaire, pro-affordability message resonates with a broad range of Americans. Centrist Democrats, they have their concerns. They need to flip seats in swing districts to win over moderate Republicans to do that. And they worry that the move further to the left could hurt that effort. The Republican Party could use socialist wins to argue that Dems moving the country too far to the left.
3: There's a toss-up race left in New York suburbs. Democrats hope to flip a seat held by Republican Representative Mike Lawler. How'd that turn out?
14: Well, Kate Conley, an Army combat vet and a former member of the Biden administration, won that race. Beat her close opponent by a wide margin. Democrats expected to pour a lot of money into that race to defeat Lawler. He's trying to distance himself from President Trump, but the president campaigned for him at a rally in his district.
3: That is reporter Steve Kastenbaum in New York. Steve, thank you.
14: My pleasure.
2: Data centers are flocking to Texas. In the first quarter of this year alone, nearly 200 data centers and other large energy consumers asked to join the state's power grid. As a result, Texas is making it harder to join a grid that is mostly isolated from the rest of the country. Houston Public Media's Natalie Weber reports.
17: Here it is.
18: Hey, how doing?
19: Melissa and Wesley Burnett built their home on land that's been in the family for decades. They moved to the rural neighborhood about an hour south of Houston for peace and quiet. But then, a data center moved in next door to them, bringing a constant, distant hum of noise. Here's how they describe the sound.
20: Like a jet that just hasn't taken off, or a crawfish cooker.
21: We just never get any crawfish or go on vacation. It's just the noise.
19: Texas is facing an influx of data centers and other large energy consumers like cryptocurrency miners. They've requested 5 times the amount of energy used to power the entire state during record-breaking demand. That's a concern for the state's grid operators, who are trying to make sure they have enough electricity to avoid blackouts during high demand in the summer and winter. The state's energy regulators have set stricter requirements for projects wanting to come to Texas to determine what infrastructure is needed to connect them to the grid. And regulators are navigating a recent directive from Texas Governor Greg Abbott to prevent the costs of that infrastructure from being passed on to consumers.
22: With that, I'll entertain a motion to approve the proposed order.
23: So moved.
24: Second.
22: I have a motion and a second. All those in favor say aye.
23: Aye.
22: Opposed? Motion prevails.
19: The state's Public Utility Commission approved new standards this month. Those standards will also require data center operators to post a financial security of at least $3.75 million, though the exact amount depends on the size of the project. Pablo Vegas is the president and CEO of the state agency that operates the Texas power grid. At an early June meeting, he praised the new requirements.
25: We potentially could be solving a national issue on how to do this in a way that can be done reliably, stably.
19: Dan DiOrio, a vice president with the Data Center Coalition, says some projects looking to join the grid have expressed concerns that the regulations will be overly burdensome.
26: We need to ensure that we have a balance of reasonable barriers to entry that helps deter speculation, but not making this so onerous.
19: Beth Garza previously served as the independent watchdog for Texas power grid operators and says these new rules will not change much on a local level.
27: Those kinds of local building and local zoning, land use issues, there's no doubt that there will be people affected by that.
19: Instead, the new regulations are meant to protect everyday consumers from fronting the cost of data centers looking to join the grid, especially if they are never built. Garza says most Texans may not notice much of an effect from changes to the state's rules.
27: Those of us that have been here and pay our electric bills shouldn't notice a change at all.
19: And with Texas facing record-breaking demand on its grid, she says that's the goal. For NPR News, I'm Natalie Weber in Houston.

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1: Toy Story 5 is on the big screen, and one of the movie's plot points is all about little screens. 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
5: Live from NPR News in Washington, I'm Dave Mattingly. The head of the UN's nuclear watchdog says inspectors will be going back into Iran as part of the 14-point memorandum of understanding signed by the U.S. and Iran. Rafael Grossi told reporters in Japan the International Atomic Energy Agency is still working out details of where and when the inspections will take place. Iran denied making such a pledge after high-level talks involving Vice President Vance took place in Geneva. The Senate has approved a war powers resolution aimed at preventing President Trump from taking any further military action against Iran. The House approved the resolution earlier this month. A bill designed to make housing in the U.S. more affordable has cleared Congress. It was approved by the House yesterday, a day after the Senate passed the legislation. The real estate industry says there are simply not enough available homes on the market to meet demand. NPR's Stephen Bisaha says the bill tries to address that.
6: It will ban corporate investors from buying up tons of single-family homes. Politicians have all blamed private equity for gobbling up these homes by putting down cash offers, and that also drives up prices. So this legislation will make it so those big investors can't buy up more than 350 homes.
5: Industry analysts caution corporate investors only account for a fraction of the housing market. This is NPR News.
3: This is Wisconsin Public Radio News at 5:31. I'm Alex Crow. Milwaukee police officers can now intervene when other officers or federal agents use excessive force. Milwaukee's Common Council passed the measure yesterday as part of its ICE Out package. The measure aims to limit the power of U.S. Immigration and Customs Enforcement in Milwaukee, according to local media reports. The Milwaukee Journal Sentinel reports that current procedures limited how officers report unreasonable use of force by another officer in the department. The package was introduced back in February of this year, and now the newest ordinance clarifies, quote, another officer can include federal agents. All 14 members voted to approve the measure, except for one who was absent. Xcel Energy has filed a rate proposal with Wisconsin utility regulators, which would require data centers to pay all costs tied to their projects. As Danielle Kading reports, the utility filed an application with the Public Service Commission on Monday.
7: Xcel Energy's proposal requires data centers or other large customers to pay all costs tied to transmission lines or power plants needed to meet their energy demand. The filing comes as the utility has 2.9 gigawatts of pending requests. That's according to Terrell Zeke. He's Xcel's Regional Vice President of Regulatory Policy. He says not all requests will move forward, but the proposal is designed to make sure costs aren't shifted to other customers.
8: So really, it's about responsible growth, transparency, reliability, and making sure that these customers pay their fair share.
7: Backers of the proposal say it would protect consumers while allowing projects to move forward that create more jobs and economic activity. The Citizens Utility Board says it will review the filing to ensure ratepayers are protected. Danielle Kading, Wisconsin Public Radio.
3: We're seeing some rain in the southern half of Wisconsin this morning. Also a little pocket of rain in northwestern Wisconsin, but it's starting to break up within the past few minutes. Highs getting into the 70s across the state today. Pretty cloudy, though. Overnight, scattered showers end early with lows in the 50s. Cloudy to start tomorrow, but clearing as the day goes on with highs back in the 70s. 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
9: It's Morning Edition from NPR News. I'm Amy Martinez in Los Angeles, California.
10: And I'm Michelle Martin in Washington, D.C. Good morning. President Trump's acting director of national intelligence, Bill Pulte, has been on the job for less than a week. But even before he took the job, his appointment was raising alarms on Capitol Hill. Democrats solidly object, and Republicans are split. Here's retiring Republican Senator Tom Tillis speaking to reporters and posted online by Forbes.
11: My guess is, based on his past experience, it's just going to be another hot, steaming pile of dough.
10: Now, CNN and other outlets are reporting that Pulte started large staff cuts on Monday. NPR has not verified that reporting, but the top Democrats on the intelligence committees in the House and Senate sent a letter to Pulte asking about these reports and his other plans for the agency. Representative Jim Himes of Connecticut is that top Democrat on the House side, and he is with us now. Good morning.
12: Good morning, Michelle.
10: So as I said, this week, you and your Senate counterpart, Democrat Mark Warner of Virginia, signed a letter to Bill Pulte saying plans to fire staff risk jeopardizing the mission of his agency. Do you have any visibility into how many people have been fired or put on leave, who they are, and if there's any pattern to it?
12: Yeah, unfortunately, the answer to that question is no. Yesterday was just rumor after rumor, press reporting, hundreds of people's fired, maybe at the National Counterterrorism Center, which is one of the critical elements of the Office of the Director of National Intelligence. In fact, it was so frustrating that at some point I just picked up the phone and directly called the director of their Office of Legislative Affairs, who told me that she had nothing to report. And two problems. Number one, we have a man who certainly does not understand an absolutely critical agency, potentially altering the structure and the people inside that agency. And by the way, this agency is not Bill Pulte's other ones, the Federal Housing Finance Agency, which is important but pretty esoteric. This is a group of people who work day in and day out to keep us alive and safe. So we've got two problems, that. And then the second one is the overseers, that's me and Mark Warner and other members of Congress, have no idea what is actually happening.
10: So let me talk about a couple of the points that you just raised here. You're talking about the fact that Bill Pulte doesn't have any experience in intelligence. This is one of the issues that was raised when he was selected for this acting post. And you heard that quote from Senator Tillis where he said that this is going to be a big problem. Can you just say more about what it is about Bill Pulte's experience or lack thereof or his conduct in his other offices that has raised these kinds of alarms?
12: Exactly right. So, I mean, there's two huge problems here. Number one, national security is a technical thing. It involves things like drones and surveillance and technology and artificial intelligence and where are the boundaries over what a human agent can do in a place like Baghdad. Really pretty technical stuff. And here is a guy who, has precisely zero experience. And again, this is not the Bureau of Weights and Measures. This is really life critical stuff for the citizens of the United States. Interestingly enough, the law that constitutes the Office of the Director of National Intelligence requires that this individual have extensive national security experience. But that's not the worst of it. The worst of it, of course, is that Bill Pulte demonstrated precisely who he is at the Federal Housing Finance Agency. Did he use his time there to actually work on federal housing finance? No. What he did was he illegally went into records that the agency hold in order to suggest that falsely, by the way, and illegally, that Adam Schiff, one of the president's primary political opponents slash enemies, the attorney general of New York, who prosecuted or at least participated in the prosecution of Donald Trump, that they had committed crimes. So not just does he have no experience, but he has a long track record of using his office to go after the president's enemies. And when you're talking about the American intelligence community, people who do surveillance, people, quite frankly, who carry guns and rappel out of helicopters, that's a terrifying thought.
10: Let me point out that that grand juries have declined to indict any of the people who have been accused of mortgage fraud, or et cetera, that you just cited. So I think that's sort of important to note. You recall in your letter that the Office of the Director of National Intelligence was created after the 9/11 attacks to coordinate 18 intelligence agencies with the goal, of course, of preventing future terror attacks. If you point out that the statute requires that you be notified, or that Senator Warner be notified, that the person have experience in intelligence, what recourse do you now have, since it doesn't appear that those guidelines were followed?
12: Yeah. I mean, the answer is there probably is some technical legal recourse, because the appointment of Bill Pulte does violate the law. But we all know that the technical legal recourse is the kind of thing that takes, if you're lucky, 9 months, 12 months, 18 months, right? And that exceeds the 210-day period that an acting individual can stay in the role. So what we really have, and you played the audio of Tom Tillis, what we really have, and this is worth a point worth making, this is not a partisan thing. We have bipartisan outrage on Capitol Hill, and of course the president has things that he wants to get from Capitol Hill. So there, you know, there's pressure there.
10: That is Democratic Representative Jim Himes of Connecticut. He's the top Democrat on the House Intelligence Committee. Congressman, thank you.
12: Thank you, Michelle.
9: A federal judge has given lengthy sentences to eight people who participated in an anti-ICE demonstration outside a Texas immigrant detention center last year. The group faced terrorism charges after the non-fatal shooting of a police officer at the facility. Dylan Duke with member station KERA reports from North Texas.
13: Federal prosecutors accused the demonstrators of being affiliated with Antifa, which is short for anti-fascist, a far-left ideology, not a centralized organization. President Donald Trump designated Antifa a domestic terrorist organization last year. Defendant Benjamin Song was sentenced to 100 years in prison. He was charged with shooting and injuring a police officer outside the Prairie Land Detention Center during a July 4th protest. The judge said he didn't take responsibility. Song's mother, Hope Song, said the prosecution misportrayed her son's actions during the noise demonstration.
14: He's accepted full responsibility for what actually happened, but he will never accept responsibility for a lie, a government lie made to prosecute innocent people.
13: Benjamin Song claimed during his sentencing that he opened fire at the officer out of fear that protesters would be shot at. The judge barred Song's attorneys from arguing during the trial that Song shot at the officer in self-defense. Lydia Koza is the wife of defendant Autumn Hill, who was sentenced to 50 years in prison for her alleged involvement in planning the shooting.
15: In the face of this grotesque distortion of anything that could ever have called itself due process, I am livid.
13: FBI Director Kash Patel said in a statement that his agency remains committed to dismantling Antifa. The defendants have denied being members of any terrorist group, and they say they're being politically persecuted. Seven more people who pleaded guilty will be sentenced July 1st. For NPR News, I'm Dylan Duke.

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1: And this is WPR News. Good morning. It is 5:42 now. Thank you for being with us. Well, this is my first time back on the air since news broke that Giannis Antetokounmpo would officially be leaving Milwaukee. As someone who is down in Milwaukee in person watching with thousands of others on a big screen when the Bucks won the championship, that one hurt a lot. We're going to hear from Evan Casey on the impact Giannis has made on the city and state coming up on WPR.
2: 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None of this has stopped me from doing my work, she says. Hear that story and more global news next time on The World.
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1: 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Here's what's happening in news. The Senate, for the first time, has approved a war powers resolution looking to block U.S. military action against Iran. That resolution is largely symbolic and does not carry the full force of the law, but it does reflect the growing concerns from a number of Republican lawmakers in both the House and the Senate over both the war with Iran and the deal that Trump struck to end it. The House approved that resolution earlier this month. In New York City, Mayor Zohran Mamdani waded into U.S. House primaries, boosting three progressives over establishment-backed candidates, and all of them won their primaries yesterday, two beating incumbents. This is WPR.
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1: It's Morning Edition on Wisconsin Public Radio. Thanks for being with us. The Giannis Antetokounmpo era has come to an end in Milwaukee after the Bucks forward was reportedly traded to the Miami Heat. Evan Casey has a look at the impact he's made on the city and state.
7: The Milwaukee Bucks select Giannis Antetokounmpo.
8: Giannis Antetokounmpo was just 18 years old when the Bucks chose him in the first round of the 2013 NBA draft. Born in Athens, Greece, to Nigerian parents, he had faced poverty and statelessness in his home country before becoming a professional basketball player. After he was selected, he sounded shocked.
9: I can't describe how excited I feel to get drafted in the first round. No, it's a dream come true.
8: In just a few years, he would help transform the Bucks from a franchise that barely made the playoffs to a championship contender. Nicknamed the Greek Freak for his unnatural abilities, the 6'11 forward first led the team to the conference finals in 2019. That was also the season he won his first Most Valuable Player award. In 2021, he led the Bucks to their first NBA championship in 50 years.
10: It's over! The Bucks have done it! The long wait has ended after a half century. The Milwaukee Bucks are NBA champions once again.
8: Here's what it sounded like outside of the arena. Giannis, most fans call the superstar by his first name, was named the MVP of the NBA Finals.
11: I want to thank Milwaukee for believing in me. You know, thank my teammates, man. They played hard every freaking game. You know, I trusted this team. I wanted to do it here in the city. I wanted to do it with these guys. So I'm happy. I'm happy that we were able to get it done.
8: But the Bucks never returned to the finals in the years after that championship, and trade rumors began to swirl. Those rumors only intensified during the Bucks' disastrous season that ended in April with a record of 32-50. Late Monday night, an ESPN report confirmed the news that so many Bucks fans had long feared. Giannis was on the move. Milwaukee native Terrell Perkins spent his morning outside of the Bucks arena.
0: And I'm dealing with a lot of emotions right now. I mean, I'm happy, I'm thankful, I'm mad, I'm sad, I'm crying, I'm just all over the place.
8: He called Giannis a generational player.
0: He made a name for himself, he made a name for the city, he made you want to wear a Bucks jersey proudly.
8: After the team's championship season, a massive mural of Giannis went up in downtown Milwaukee. On Tuesday, some fans were gathering there. One left a note that said, "Thanks for everything," while others took photos while wearing Bucks jerseys and hats. That's where Alex Lee was.
12: There was never anything that was unlikable about him. He was an excellent player, an excellent person, took the game very seriously, cared for the city.
8: Tom Lewandowski brought his 6-year-old and 5-year-old to see the mural.
13: Giannis is way more than a basketball player. We obviously have followed him as a Bucks player, but he's done so much good for the city.
8: Antetokounmpo has played all 13 of his seasons in Milwaukee. Some of his most memorable moments on the court include his huge block in Game 4 of the Finals, or his alley-oop in Game 5, known as the Valley-oop. Mike Breen had the call on the ABC broadcast.
14: Back away, it's stolen by Holiday! Phoenix has to foul! Antetokounmpo throws it down!
8: Fans will also miss his goofier side. Soon after being drafted, he posted with amazement about trying new foods. "I just taste for the first time a smoothie," he tweeted. "Man, God bless America." More recently, he would post dad jokes on social media. And the day after he scored 50 points to win the Bucks the championship, he filmed himself ordering 50 Chick-fil-A nuggets.
15: "Can I have, please, a 50-piece Mac Minis? 50, exactly."
8: The Bucks also dealt away fan favorite Bobby Portis in the move, but they did acquire Wisconsin native Tyler Hero. The 2026-2027 season starts in October. Evan Casey, Wisconsin Public Radio.
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1: It's Morning Edition on Wisconsin Public Radio. It'll be mostly cloudy across the state today. We're already seeing some rain in the southern half of the state and a few showers in northwestern Wisconsin at this hour. Overnight, those scattered showers will wrap up early on. It'll stay cloudy overnight, though, with lows in the 50s. Those clouds hang around heading into tomorrow, but they'll start to clear up throughout the day with highs back in the 70s. This is WPR News.
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17: From Marketplace in Washington, I'm Kimberly Adams. Starting next week on July 1st, new graduate students will face a limit on how much money they can borrow from the federal government. Students in most programs will be able to take out no more than $100,000 worth of federal loans, regardless of the cost of the degree. That cap is twice that for professional programs, including law school and medical school, but not including graduate nursing or physician assistant programs. As Marketplace's Samantha Fields reports, advocacy groups are suing the Department of Education to try to change that.
19: The median tuition for a physician assistant or associate program is about $100,000. Add in living expenses, and Chantel Taylor at the American Academy of Physician Associates says it's common for a degree to cost $200,000.
20: If PAs are not entitled to the higher student loan caps, many will simply not enter the PA profession.
19: Several lawsuits are aiming to get PA and graduate nursing programs included on the list of professional degrees, eligible for higher loan caps. If that doesn't happen, Betsy Mayotte at the nonprofit The Institute of Student Loan Advisors says lots of students will have to take out private loans.
21: And not everybody qualifies for a private loan, and even if they do, private loans don't have the safety nets and lower payment options that federal loans do.
19: Mayotte says that may make some people opt out of PA and nursing degrees altogether and make others less inclined to take lower-paying jobs in rural areas where there's already a shortage of healthcare providers. I'm Samantha Fields for Marketplace.
17: Let's do the numbers. The FTSE in London is up 0.1%. Dow, S&P, and NASDAQ futures are mixed in the 0 to 0.6% range, with the Dow future down 14 points. The 10-year Treasury yield is down at 4.48%. Oil prices continue to fall as tensions in the U.S.-Iran war seem to be easing. Brent crude is trading at $75.62 a barrel, around where it was when the war started in February. And speaking of energy, the U.S. Department of Energy announced yesterday it will provide $17.5 billion in new loans to help jumpstart nuclear energy projects. The goal is up to 5 conditional loans for energy companies and utilities with 2 large-scale nuclear reactors at each project. The Energy Department is trying to speed up the timeline to get new nuclear energy online as the demand for electricity from data centers continues to put a strain on the grid.
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17: Lately, it seems like a lot of mission-driven fashion brands have become, well, a bit less mission-driven. The sustainable shoe company Allbirds is now an AI company. Everlane, whose slogan is Radical Transparency, was purchased by fast fashion company Shein. These brands are from a time in the 2010s when companies and consumers seemed to care. Marketplace's Kristen Schwab looks at where that optimism came from and where it went.
23: More than a decade ago, a garment factory near Dhaka collapsed, killing more than 1,100 workers. When owners expanded the building from 4 floors to 8, lots of corners were cut.
24: There's always been this race to the bottom in terms of pricing, and this is what happened in Bangladesh.
23: A race to the bottom in pricing means a race to the bottom where clothes are made, says Anne Cantrell, a professor of fashion business management at the Fashion Institute of Technology.
24: The thing that's really hard with fashion is not only is it one of the least regulated industries in the world, but it's also very human-centered. Like the armhole of our shirt or, you know, details on a dress, they are still done by humans.
23: The factory collapse made worker abuse in the garment industry impossible to ignore. And the timing of the event is important here because the economy had just recovered from the Great Recession. It was financially easier for companies and consumers to pay more for responsible clothes. Suddenly, ESG, environmental, social, and governance, became a corporate buzzword. But things changed when the pandemic hit. People stopped buying clothes, supply chains snarled.
24: I mean, brands are just trying to exist.
23: Companies needed cash, and private equity firms rushed in. Cantrell says investors demanded bigger returns over better missions.
24: Selling a good quality product that is ethically made, that's also going to last a long time, is not going to have the same margins.
23: Fast fashion is cheaper for companies. It's also cheaper for consumers who've become super sensitive to prices because of inflation. Jessica Ramirez, managing director of the retail consultancy The Consumer Collective, says everyone has a price. People will only pay so much for a t-shirt.
2: Consumers will think first, do I like this product? Does it suit a need? Does it fit me well? If it is sustainable, that will come in second.
23: Yes, shopping at thrift stores and on resale apps like Poshmark and Depop has become popular, but Ramirez thinks this is more about saving money and less about reuse.
2: The consumer is not at a point that they're shopping that way to be sustainable. They're being practical.
23: And even for people who are worried about sustainability, it's getting harder to decipher what's greenwashing from what's green. April Perrin is a sustainable wardrobe stylist.
3: The perfect sustainable brand does not exist, in my opinion.
23: Perrin says all shoppers can do is their best by buying less.
3: I'm always coming from the perspective of longevity. How long am I going to keep this in my closet? If this is something that I truly love and I can see myself wearing this more than 30 times for the next few years, I don't care where it comes from.
23: Even if it was bought from a fast fashion brand. I'm Kristen Schwab for Marketplace.
17: And in Washington, I'm Kimberly Adams with the Marketplace Morning Report. 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
1: And this is WPR News. Glad you're here for Morning Edition. Thank you for spending some time with us. It's 1 minute before 6 o'clock now, and news is coming up.
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1: Good morning. President Trump lunches with GOP lawmakers today amid rising tensions with them. Some voted to limit his war powers, and he's mad he doesn't have enough support to pass a new voter ID law. It's Morning Edition from NPR News. Wildfires lead to an entire town under evacuation orders in Utah. I'm Michelle Martin.
2: And I'm A. Martinez. Officials expect extreme drought and warmer temperatures across southwestern states this summer to trigger more fires. Motown, the music and the label, is central to the identity of Detroiters. We hear how and if Motown legends resonate with younger generations now. It's Wednesday, June 24th. Argentine soccer star Lionel Messi, who just made World Cup history with his 18th goal, turns 39 years old today. News is next.
3: Live from NPR News in Washington, I'm Windsor Johnston. Secretary of State Marco Rubio is meeting with Arab leaders whose countries were hit by Iran during the war. NPR's Aya Betraoui reports Rubio is presenting an interim agreement to end the conflict negotiated by the U.S. and Iran.
4: Rubio's in Abu Dhabi meeting with the ruler of the United States.

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1: Limit his war powers in Iran. The Senate joined the House yesterday in approving a resolution aimed at restricting the president's ability to pursue further military action against Tehran without congressional approval. NPR's Eric McDaniel reports the measure reflects growing concerns among lawmakers about the conflict and Trump's interim deal to end it.
2: Congress has the power to declare war and regulate military conflict. It hasn't been able to do that, though, for the U.S.-Israeli war against Iran. The Trump administration hasn't asked for approval or a declaration of war in contravention of the law. This resolution is not legally binding and not likely to change President Trump's behavior. But the message is clear. A majority of lawmakers, including a handful of Republicans, disapprove of the Iran war, as does a large majority of the American public. This vote comes as Vice President Vance is hashing out the details of an agreement to end the war, the initial terms of which have been roundly rebuked by members of both parties. Eric McDaniel, NPR News, Washington.
1: The results of New York's primary elections are raising fresh questions about the future of the Democratic Party after progressive candidates scored a number of victories yesterday. Steve Kestenbaum reports the outcome is being viewed as an early test of New York City Mayor Zohran Mamdani's political influence.
3: Mamdani is stumped heavily for Claire Valdez. She's a state assembly member. She was declared the winner in Brooklyn's 7th congressional district. That seat is being vacated by retiring Representative Nydia Velazquez. The candidates backed by Mamdani were highly critical of Israel's actions in Gaza. That includes former New York City Comptroller Brad Lander. He's a close friend of the mayor, and he had a big win over incumbent Congressman Dan Goldman.
1: At Steve Kestenbaum reporting. This is NPR News in Washington.
4: This is Wisconsin Public Radio News at 6:04. I'm Alex Crow. The Trump administration terminated a Wisconsin woman's position with AmeriCorps last year. Now she's being honored as an AmeriCorps Member of the Year during the Governor's Service Awards. The Trump administration fired Callie Groans and others as it sought to dismantle AmeriCorps. Last year, Wisconsin was among two dozen states that sued over the cancellation of $400 million in federal funding. Serve Wisconsin Executive Director Kyle Clower says the Governor's Service Awards honor outstanding national service members.
5: Callie's service was just outstanding for the large impact she's had in numerous ways through her work. And then her resiliency when the grant terminations happened, continuing to serve and make a difference.
4: But the disruption in federal funding has taken a toll. Clower says they now fund five fewer programs, and they've seen requests for AmeriCorps members drop by over 160 positions. Microsoft has completed construction of a massive data center in Racine County, and the company plans to build more of those facilities in the area. Microsoft started bringing equipment online at its Mount Pleasant data center in April. Now company officials say the facility is fully operational and employing about 500 full-time people. Next door, a second Microsoft data center is already under construction, with completion set for about 2 years from now. Even more data centers could follow. In January, the Mount Pleasant Village Board approved site plans for Microsoft for up to 15 more data centers. The Great Lakes region has seen an explosion of data center proposals. That demand has been fueled in part by the data needs of artificial intelligence. More news at WPR.org. This is Wisconsin Public Radio.
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1: 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In weather, cloudy today with highs in the 70s. We're already seeing some rain in the southern half of the state at this hour. Overnight, lows in the 50s. 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
2: 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I'm Amy Martinez in Los Angeles, California.
3: And I'm Michelle Martin in Washington, D.C. Good morning. President Trump is set to have lunch on Capitol Hill today with Senate Republicans. The get-together comes amid rising tensions between Trump and his congressional colleagues.
2: Yeah, last night, four Senate Republicans voted with Democrats to advance a resolution directing Trump to pull troops out of the conflict with Iran. On the other hand, Trump has also repeatedly blown up their strategy for getting legislation passed, even while venting his frustration online with Majority Leader John Thune about not getting what he wants done.
3: In a few minutes, we'll hear from a Republican strategist on how tense things really are between congressional Republicans and Trump. But first, we go to NPR congressional reporter Sam Greenglass. Good morning, Sam.
4: Good morning, Michelle.
3: So how is this disconnect playing out on the Hill?
4: So just to give you one example of this, Majority Leader Thune thought he had a plan last week to get this key spy tool reauthorized. Democrats were threatening to block it over Trump's pick for acting director of national intelligence. And if Thune could quickly confirm a more acceptable permanent pick, the crisis could be averted. Then, just before that confirmation hearing, Trump blew up the plan in a 4 a.m. social media post. Senate Republicans were stunned. The blowback was swift. Alaska Senator Lisa Murkowski described it to me like sled dogs startled by a moose.
5: You got half the team going over here and half the team going over here. It is chaos. And then what that musher has to do is he's got to stop and spend all of his time untangling this mess.
4: And as the musher of the Senate, Thune has had to untangle lots of these messes lately.
3: So why can't they get on the same page when it comes to strategy?
4: So this conflict stems in large part from Trump's push for a strict voter ID law, the Save America Act. He says Republicans will never win another election without it. The reality is that there are just not the votes to pass it in the Senate. Trump has called on Thune to skirt the 60-vote threshold there by eliminating the filibuster. Last week, in a post that actually mentioned Thune, he called anyone against that idea a fool. The White House said in a statement that Trump enjoys working with Thune, but Michelle, it's Thune that often has to give Trump a reality check.
3: So what does all this say? What do these episodes say about Thune and his relationship with Trump?
4: Republican Senator John Kennedy told me Thune is like a golden retriever. No one dislikes him. Translation there, Trump's conflict with Thune is really just not personal. And most of the Republican caucus is still behind their leader. And for Thune, the filibuster is about preserving the consensus-driven nature of the Senate. That's what former Republican Senator Saxby Chambliss of Georgia told me. He's a friend of Thune's.
6: He feels very strongly that the institution matters. And we get the best legislation when you have input by Republican and Democrat.
3: So, Sam, are there tangible implications as a result of this friction between the two men?
4: Some Republicans worry Trump is undercutting their shared agenda and focusing more on 2020 than 2026, pushing old claims about stolen elections and targeting incumbents he sees as disloyal. Some of those departing members now feel more uninhibited, like Louisiana Senator Bill Cassidy, who provided a crucial vote to advance that War Powers Act. I did ask Thune whether he worries Trump's actions will hurt Republicans this fall, and he said focusing on pocketbook issues will be the path to keeping the majority. I pressed him, though, if it is hard to stay focused on those things right now. And Thune told me he is trying his best.
3: That is NPR's Sam Greenglass. Sam, thank you.
4: You're welcome.
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8: My name is Heather Bennett. I'm from Patchogue, New York. 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And so when I was a graduate student, I lived on a shoestring. 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
9: 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I'm Nate Immig, Senior Digital Editor, with Lisa Nalbandian, our Regional Director. 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
1: It's Morning Edition on WPR News. High temperatures in the 70s today, pretty cloudy. However, we are going to see a good chance for some rain, especially in the southern portion of the state. Overnight tonight, lows down into the 50s with a good chance for rain continuing. Scattered showers again tomorrow with high temperatures in the 70s. That rain will clear up eventually. 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
1: 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I'm Michelle Martin.
2: Anime Martinez, the music of Motown Records was formative to a generation of Detroiters. NPR's Don Gagne would know because he's one of them. He's reported on that for our series America in Pursuit, where stories from around the country illustrate life, liberty, and the pursuit of happiness. But Don found himself wondering about the next generation of Detroiters. Do they get a sense of pride and shared identity from Motown music, or do they groan and roll their eyes when their parents play it in the car? Well, Don visited a storied city high school to find out.
3: This is a Madrigal choir class at Cass Technical High School in Detroit, a place where the legacy of Motown looms large. Diana Ross of the Supremes went here, as did several members of the label's legendary studio band. That history is all around this place. But how much of it do today's students really know?
4: So I get you guys calling out names, so let's put some groups down. Who do we have?
5: Zachary Five. Forest. Temptations.
6: I know you want to leave me, but I refuse to let you go.
3: Teacher William Harrison kicked off the discussion with a question.
7: If there were all of these other record companies and people could have records, right, anywhere, why was there a need for a place like Motown?
3: And student Jordan Reed had an answer.
8: Well, segregation was going on at the time, and the white labels, they didn't really want to give black people an opportunity to showcase themselves, showcase their talents, because they didn't see us as people. So Motown really showed that black people, we can be elegant, we can have talent, we can be whatever we want to be, because Motown gave us the opportunity to be what we know that we are.
3: For Deja Barnes and Brian Howard, Motown holds a deep connection to family memories.
9: Like, black people, everybody playing Motown music at the cookouts. It's something that, like, now we still play it just because, like, it brings everybody together still. And it's like a real sentimental feeling.
10: Growing up, I used to live with my grandmother, and she had this little record player that she used to play Marvin Gaye songs a lot. And we used to just dance to it. I mean, I had no idea what was happening in the songs, but I was just a kid moving around. I was just happy that my nana was up and moving with me.
3: For Soraya Carr, Motown became a source of pride and inspiration.
11: When I was little, I didn't know much about Detroit at all, and I wasn't really proud of it because I didn't know about it. But when I grew up to learn about all the different people who came out of Motown or whoever got big from where I was from, it was very, it was eye-opening to me.
3: For Jordan Reed, Motown also provides a counter-narrative to so much of what the world often thinks about his hometown.
8: I think a lot of times Detroit has so many negative and untrue things just put onto our reputation. And Motown, it just kind of gives us something to brag about to go against that.
3: Now, we should point out it wasn't all praise in this classroom. Just ask Peyton Butler and Anaya Nesbitt.
12: I personally don't really listen to Motown music. I do find it enjoyable. It's just not exactly my cup of tea.
13: Honestly, I used to hate when my mom played all her music. Like, I hated it so bad.
14: And this is Motown.
13: Yes, it would be Motown. Like, heavy on the Marvin Gaye, though. I just be like, girl, turn this off. It's too much.
3: But even these critiques still came alongside appreciation. Again, Anaya Nesbitt.
13: When I started to listen to my music, especially like Beyonce or different artists, and when they talked about who was their inspiration or the skills that they learned and who they learned them from, I appreciate who they were inspired by more. Like, I appreciate, you know, Diana Ross. I appreciate Michael Jackson for giving my new artists who I listen to those skills.
3: And there's another way Motown has stayed current, through sampling and covers by newer artists.
6: Been spending most of their lives living in
3: However these students first encountered Motown, there was broad agreement on one thing. The music is a part of the city. And more than 50 years after these songs were released, they still resonate with young listeners here. Again, Deja Barnes.
9: When I was younger, I ain't going through nothing for real. I just want to hear about regular music. But as I get older and I can really relate to some of the stuff that they talking about, the music hit different, literally. Like, it actually means something to me now.
3: Our visit ended with a performance as the male students in the class sang an a cappella version of What's Going On, Marvin Gaye's 1971 soul masterpiece about searching for meaning in troubled times. Don Gagne, NPR News, Detroit.
15: 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I'm Nate Imig, Senior Digital Editor, here with Lisa Nalbandian, WPR's Regional Director. 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
15: It's Morning Edition on WPR News. Good morning. Happy you're with us. It is 6:29 now on this Wednesday. And of course, that means news starts in just seconds.
3: Live from NPR News in Washington, I'm Dave Mattingly. Secretary of State Marco Rubio is in the Middle East to offer reassurances about the Memorandum of Understanding recently signed by the U.S. and Iran. Rubio has been holding talks in Abu Dhabi today with leaders of the United Arab Emirates. Rubio is also scheduled to visit Kuwait and Bahrain. The head of the International Atomic Energy Agency says nuclear inspectors will be going back to Iran as a result of the 14-point memorandum signed with the U.S. Rafael Grossi says details on when and where are still being worked out. Iran has denied agreeing to allow the inspectors back in. New photos confirm President Trump's name has been removed from the Kennedy Center in Washington, D.C. NPR's Frank Langford says a judge ordered the name to be taken off the building.
20: The photos show the bare marble wall where President Trump's name appeared above John F. Kennedy's. The photos were taken from inside the tarps and scaffolding that blanket the facade. The cloaked structure has blocked the public from witnessing the process of stripping off Trump's name. The Kennedy Center said the tarps will remain up so that crews can maintain the marble. But many observers don't buy it. They insist the tarps were hung to spare Trump humiliation. Hands Off the Arts, an activist group which provided the photos, says they're proof that, quote, the power of the people is winning. Frank Langfitt, NPR News.
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15: This is Wisconsin Public Radio News at 6:31. I'm Alex Crow. Xcel Energy filed a rate proposal with Wisconsin utility regulators this week that would require data centers to pay all costs tied to their projects. Xcel says it's requiring data centers or other large customers to pay for transmission lines or power plants needed to meet their energy demand. The filing comes as the utility has 2.9 gigawatts of pending requests from large customers. Backers of the proposal say it would protect consumers while allowing projects to move forward that create more jobs and economic activity. Tom Content is with the Citizens Utility Board.
22: We still need to review the full proposal over the coming months to ensure that the consumer protections are in place that are protective for Xcel customers in western and northern Wisconsin.
15: An Xcel executive says the proposal is designed to make large customers pay rather than shifting costs to other ratepayers. The utility hopes the Public Service Commission will approve its proposed rates by early next year. After sitting vacant for 2 years, a former Eau Claire hospital will be the new home of a company which is using genetics to make heart muscles. Rich Kramer has the details.
23: The 600,000-square-foot Sacred Heart Hospital closed in 2024 after its parent company left Western Wisconsin. During a Tuesday press conference, HeartWorks co-founder Matt Nelson said they'll be the first tenant in what is now called the 900 District. Nelson said it will be HeartWorks' third location since the company was founded in 2010. Using genetics, he said the company is able to turn skin cells into stem cells to treat patients with congenital heart disease.
24: We actually differentiate stem cells into beating contracting heart muscle. So we're not doing stem cell therapy, we're making hearts. We build hearts.
23: The former hospital is now owned by a nonprofit which aims to turn the building into a medical research hub. Rich Kramer, Wisconsin Public Radio.
15: It'll be mostly cloudy across the state today. We're already seeing some rain in the southern half of Wisconsin. Highs eventually getting into the 70s. Overnight lows into the 50s and back in the 70s tomorrow. This is WPR.
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1: This is Morning Edition from NPR News. I'm Michelle Martin in Washington, D.C.
2: And I'm A. Martinez in Los Angeles, California. Southwestern states have seen a big jump in wildfires over the last week. That includes Utah, where at least six wildfires are burning. And officials say this could be the start of a long season. Member station KUER's Caroline Ballard reports from Salt Lake City.
25: Last weekend, the Bonneville Fire lit up Salt Lake City's eastern foothills in flames, right behind one of its biggest hospitals. Now, the hills are a charred black. And throughout the state, a thick blanket of smoke has settled in. Sierra Hellstrom, the public information officer for the team fighting that fire, says many in Utah have been expecting a lot of fires this summer.
26: We've been in a pattern of extreme drought the last couple of years. So that leaves not only the fuels dry from this last year, but long term, the fuels have been stressed because they've been dried out for multiple years.
25: Plus, Utah had its worst winter on record with warm temperatures and little snow.
26: Now that we've hit multiple weeks of this hot, dry, windy trend that we're seeing, the fuels are incredibly receptive. It's taking almost no heat at all. one little spark, one little exhaust pipe over really dry grass, one bullet target shooting that can spark these fires.
25: And while the Bonneville fire near Salt Lake is mostly contained, others are exploding fast. Small starts have grown to tens of thousands of acres in a matter of hours. Like the Iron Fire, about 90 minutes south of Salt Lake City. The roughly 700 residents of the historic mining town of Eureka have been under mandatory evacuation orders since Saturday. And the Cottonwood Fire, about 2 hours south of there, has also prompted evacuations. For now, the state has all the fire crews it needs, says Carl Hunt with the Utah Division of Forestry, Fire, and State Lands.
4: But as more fires pop up in neighboring states and they're calling for additional aid, it can really strain the system. And that's why it's important for us to do our part to limit the amount of starts. Because when those resources get stretched thin, they have to prioritize what fires get them.
25: And Hunt says all of this is happening earlier than normal.
4: Right now we're seeing fire behavior and fire activity that we would normally see in mid-July or August.
25: That leaves a lot of summer and possible fires ahead. For NPR News, I'm Caroline Ballard in Salt Lake City.
1: In the American West, it's wildfires. In Europe, it's record-breaking heat. Europe is heating faster than any other continent, and it's experiencing a heat wave that has already killed dozens of people, with a peak expected today or tomorrow. We wanted to understand how human-caused climate change is influencing this extreme heat, so we've called Jennifer Francis. She's a senior scientist at the Woodwell Climate Research Center. It's based in Massachusetts, and it's a climate think tank and scientific research institution. Good morning, Jennifer Francis. Thanks for joining us.
5: Good morning. Happy to be here.
1: So what's causing such frequent heat emergencies across Europe?
5: Yeah, so it's an interesting situation over there. You really have to look at the oceans to understand why it's warming so fast in Europe. If you look at the water surrounding Western Europe right now, and that includes the Mediterranean, the Eastern Atlantic off of Spain and France, and even in the Arctic up near Svalbard and Scandinavia, you'll see that the ocean temperatures are way above normal. So that's kind of the most local effect. That very warm water there is sort of priming the system for having heat waves during the summertime. And just overall warming in the globe is also shifting temperature ranges everywhere to warmer. And that just increases the likelihood of also seeing extreme warm temperatures.
1: But why is Europe warming faster than any other continent?
5: We're also seeing this area of colder ocean temperatures just south of Greenland. And to understand how this is affecting Europe, you have to talk about the jet stream. The jet stream is this river of wind high over our heads that runs from west to east, and it is dependent on changes in temperature from one place to another. When we have this cold water right up against the warm water, it tends to make the jet stream bulge first southward near Greenland, and then up northward, up over Europe. When we get one of these bulges in the jet stream like that, it allows the warm tropical air from the south to penetrate much farther north, and that really transports that warm, even moist air up into Europe. And we're seeing this pattern happen over and over again because these ocean temperature patterns are very persistent, and we're seeing this type of bulging heat dome, as we call it, in the jet stream happening more and more frequently.
1: What can Europeans do to adapt to rising temperatures?
5: Yeah, it's a challenge. Europe is not used to having these kinds of heat waves, so they're generally not. They don't tend to have air conditioning in their homes and buildings, so this is going to have to be a shift for them to stay cool. And people, not everyone can afford that, obviously, but this is just something that it's a reality. People are going to have to try to work outdoors when it's not at the peak of the heat during the day, and kind of shift the way they go about life.
1: A lot of Americans travel to Europe in the summer, so I think a lot of people, just anecdotally I'm hearing, they are aware of this because, they're taking their vacations in Europe, they're realizing how hot it is, they're realizing that, a lot of places they stay don't have air conditioning, and they're coming back and talking about it. But if you don't have that kind of experience of this firsthand, are there lessons that Americans should be taking away from the current situation in Europe?
5: Yes, well, the message is the same for all of us. I mean, the earth is warming. We're going to see more and more of these record-breaking heat waves breaking out, whether it's in Europe or right now we're also seeing very warm temperatures in the Pacific Northwest. We just heard in the previous segment about the wildfires that are being fueled by the very dry and extremely warm conditions that have existed out in the western states. All winter even. So this is something we're going to see happen over and over again. More frequently, the heat waves are going to be more extreme. They're going to last longer. So we need to adapt. We need to insulate our homes better. If we can afford air conditioning, put that in. And look for more energy efficient ways to do it as well.
7: Before we let you go, we only have about sort of 30 seconds here. What's the most important thing people could do right now?
5: Right now, we have to focus with a laser on reducing the amount of emissions of carbon gases that we're putting in the atmosphere. This is treating the disease, the underlying disease. And of course, those emissions are mainly from burning fossil fuels, but it's also from cutting down forests. Hmm. So this is really where we need to focus to long-term treat this disease.
7: That's Jennifer Francis, a senior scientist at the Woodville Climate Research Center. Thank you so much.
5: You're welcome. Thank you, too.

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1: And this is WPR News. It is 6:42. I'm happy you're with us on this Wednesday, particularly because, just like each and every Wednesday here on Morning Edition, we have Wisconsin Life coming up later this hour. Today, we're going to hear a story about a song that is, special to many people here in Wisconsin because it's about Madison. That story's coming to us before news at 7 on WPR.
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2: And Wisconsin has seen a jump in the number of defendants in criminal cases who need evaluations to see if they are competent to stand trial. A Milwaukee judge tells us what's at stake.
4: Competence really is the most foundational thing in any criminal case.
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1: 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At 6:44, here's a look at what's happening in news. The Senate, for the first time yesterday, approved a war powers resolution looking to block U.S. military action against Iran. That resolution is largely symbolic because it does not carry the full force of law and would require President Trump's signature. But it does reflect the growing concerns from a number of Republican lawmakers in both the House and Senate over the war and the deal that Trump struck with Iran to end it. The House approved that resolution earlier this month. New York City Mayor Zohran Mamdani waded into Democratic U.S. House primaries, endorsing three progressives over establishment-backed candidates, and all three of them won primaries yesterday, two of them defeating incumbents. This is WPR News.
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1: It's Morning Edition on Wisconsin Public Radio. Thank you so much for being with us. Time for a quick check of sports. The Milwaukee Brewers beat the Cincinnati Reds by a score of 2-0 yesterday. The Crew still sitting at first place in the division. They will take on the Reds again today with first pitch set for 6:10. Then the Brewers will be taking on the Chicago Cubs this weekend. In weather, mostly cloudy today, we are seeing some rain in the southern half of the state, some storms in southwestern Wisconsin at this hour. Overnight lows down into the 50s. That rain will eventually end, and it'll stay cloudy for the rest of the overnight hours. Clouds hanging around as we head into tomorrow. However, things should be clearing throughout the day. Some sunshine eventually, with highs getting back into the 70s. I'm Alex Crow. 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Here's producer Maureen McCollum with a story about a song about Madison.
12: For a lot of folks in Madison, going to concerts on the square is a summer tradition. For some people, the classical music by the Wisconsin Chamber Orchestra is the highlight. But for WPR's Bridget Bowden, the best part is a song called Home to Madison.
13: Picture this. You're sitting on a blanket on the Capitol lawn in Madison. It's a warm summer evening, and you're listening to beautiful classical music. You're feeling very fancy, sipping wine and eating cheese. But at the end of the concert, when you start to pack up your blanket, you hear this.
14: Mm-hmm. This is Home to Madison, and it's not fancy. It's basically a country song. They play it at the end of every single concert on the square. And honestly, I love it. I mean, just listen to these lyrics.
15: Grilling brats on the barbecue. Friends and laughs and hey, what's new? I'm coming home.
14: So I wanted to know, what is the deal with this song? Where did it come from? And why do they play it here, of all places? I caught up with Andrew Sewell, the musical director of the Wisconsin Chamber Orchestra, to hear the story. He says it all started with Madison's sesquicentennial back in 2006. They were putting together a time capsule and wanted a signature song to describe Madison. They asked for songwriters to submit entries.
16: And we got it down to four finalists. And I just wasn't particularly enamored with any of them. And I thought, I know that we can do it better than that.
14: So he called up a friend of his, an electric violinist named Tracy Silverman.
16: He said, hey, Trace, we've got this thing. Could you just write, say, maybe a 3 or 4 minute song about Madison?
14: A few days later, Silverman sent a demo of Home to Madison. The judges loved it so much that they made it the fifth finalist, added it to the time capsule, and of course, started playing it at concerts on the square. Silverman lives in Nashville now, but he does have roots here.
17: You know, I grew up in Wisconsin, and I have to admit, this is kind of on the DL, but I grew up in Beloit, not in Madison. But I spent a lot of time in Madison as a kid.
14: So he says finding inspiration for the song was easy.
17: You know, I learned how to drive a car, you know, on the country roads outside Beloit. And it was usually my job to grill the brats, and I'd have a grill full of brats just up in flames because of all that, you know, the way brats do when they grill. And all of that stuff was just in my mind.
15: Home, where I'm supposed to be.
14: Musically, he says he was going for something easy and fun to listen to.
17: I was kind of thinking John Cougar Mellencamp or something kind of like that, just sort of real straight up the middle kind of something that everybody would like.
14: The chorus is easy to sing along to, including my personal favorite lyric, just off Highway 51.
15: I'm coming home.
17: Just, even though nobody really calls it Highway 51, but it rhymes with Madison, so, you know, sort of.
14: Silverman knows that it's not the most serious song in the world, but that's the beauty of it, he says.
17: You know, if I lived in Madison as an adult, I might have had a much more nuanced view of the politics and the economics and all various things that are could be problematic and that people discuss as adults. And I didn't have any of that to burden me, you know. All I had was going swimming in Lake Mendota and stuff like that.
14: He says of all the music he's ever recorded, this song is probably the one that the most people know, thanks to concerts on the square. And he feels good about that legacy.
17: I couldn't be more honored to have the tune in people's minds as they're leaving that great venue and feeling like, you know, this is their home.
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0: Good morning. I'm Nate Immig, Senior Digital Editor with WPR, here with Lisa Nalbandian, our Regional Director. 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
4: In decades, Republican Congressman Mike Lawler, who's up for re-election, co-sponsored the housing legislation and joins us this hour. It's Morning Edition from NPR News. Election officials in California are trying to figure out ways to speed up vote counting. Amy Martinez.
5: And I'm Michelle Martin. In New York, all the candidates, Mayor Zoran Mamdani, backed for Congress, won their primaries. President Trump's acting chief of national intelligence is reportedly firing staff. We hear reaction from the House Intelligence Committee's top Democrat. Also, Texas reviews the impact of data centers on its power grid. It is Wednesday, June 24th. Mexican President Claudia Sheinbaum is 64 years old today. News is next.
6: Live from NPR News in Washington, I'm Windsor Johnston. President Trump heads to Capitol Hill today for a meeting with Senate Republicans. NPR Sam Greenglass reports the lunching comes amid rising tensions between Trump and his congressional colleagues, including Senate Majority Leader John Thune.
7: Some Republicans worry Trump is undercutting their shared agenda and focusing more on 2020 than 2026, pushing old claims about stolen elections and targeting incumbents he sees as disloyal. Some of those departing members now feel more uninhibited. I did ask Thune whether he worries Trump's actions will hurt Republicans this fall, and he said focusing on pocketbook issues will be the path to keeping the majority. I pressed him, though, if it is hard to stay focused on those things right now. And Thune told me he is trying his best.
6: That's NPR Sam Greenglass reporting. Senate Republicans joined Democrats yesterday in advancing

0: regards to the nuclear material facilities and will be supervised by the IAEA.
1: The announcement follows recent talks in Switzerland. President Trump and Vice President J.D. Vance say Iran agreed to allow inspectors back into the country, but Tehran denies making that commitment. South Carolina Attorney General Alan Wilson has won the Republican nomination for governor after defeating the candidate who was initially backed by President Trump. But just days before the runoff, Trump also endorsed Wilson, giving his support to both candidates. South Carolina Public Radio's Gavin Jackson reports.
2: Lieutenant Governor Pamela Evatt received Trump's coveted endorsement in late May before the primary, but it didn't land as expected. Wilson gained momentum during the two-week runoff period, fueled by support from former opponents like Congressman Ralph Norman and Nancy Mace. With Trump's gubernatorial picks in Iowa and recently Georgia losing, and polling pointing to another loss, he made a dual endorsement last week for both candidates, saying in part, quote, "With either one, you can't go wrong," quote. Wilson, the four-term attorney general, was declared the winner roughly 30 minutes after polls closed. He faces Democratic State Representative Jermaine Johnson in November. For NPR News, I'm Gavin Jackson in Columbia, South Carolina.
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3: This is Wisconsin Public Radio News at 7:04. I'm Alex Crow. The Trump administration terminated a Wisconsin woman's position with AmeriCorps last year. Now, as Danielle Kading reports, she's being honored as an AmeriCorps Member of the Year.
4: The Trump administration fired Callie Groans as it sought to dismantle AmeriCorps. Last year, Wisconsin was among two dozen states that sued over the cancellation of $400 million in federal funding. Now, Groans says she's excited to be honored during the Governor's Service Awards as an AmeriCorps Member of the Year.
5: I think the work that we're doing is really helping these organizations who are just trying to make a difference in their community.
4: Will Mochin is with the Friends of the Lake Superior Reserve. He says Groans is being honored for her work to coordinate beach cleanups, events to remove invasive species, and meetings on returning prescribed fire, or Ishkoday, to Wisconsin Point.
6: It's been a wonderful bookend to everything that happened a year ago.
4: The Friends group raised money to support Groans in her role until a federal judge ordered AmeriCorps funding restored. Danielle Kading, Wisconsin Public Radio.
3: Microsoft has completed construction of a massive data center in Racine County, and the company says it plans to build more of those facilities in the area. Microsoft started bringing equipment online at its Mount Pleasant data center in April. Now company officials say the facility is fully operational and is employing about 500 people full-time. Next door, a second Microsoft data center is already under construction, with completion set for about 2 years from now. Even more of those centers could follow as well. In January, the Mount Pleasant Village Board approved site plans from Microsoft for up to 15 more data centers. The Great Lakes region as a whole has seen an explosion of data center proposals. That demand has been fueled in part by the data needs of artificial intelligence. More news available at WPR.org and on the WPR app. This is Wisconsin Public Radio.
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3: You can donate at WPR.org, and thank you. High temperatures getting into the 70s across the state today. Really cloudy, and we're already seeing some rain in southern half of Wisconsin. Overnight, that should clear up with lows down into the 50s. By tomorrow, clouds to start, sunshine later on, and highs in the 70s once again. 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
9: It's Morning Edition from NPR News. I'm Amy Martinez in Los Angeles, California.
10: And I'm Michelle Martin in Washington, D.C.

0: D.C. Good morning. Congress passed the largest housing bill in decades last night with strong bipartisan support.
1: The measure now heads to the president's desk for a signature. So what will it actually do to help with housing affordability?
0: Here to tell us about it is NPR personal finance reporter Stephen Basaha. Stephen, good morning.
2: Good morning, Michelle.
0: So homeownership is a big part of the American dream, but it's just financially out of reach for many people right now. Why is that?
2: Yeah, well, there are a lot of reasons the cost of homeownership has gone up. Like, you know, mortgage rates have risen over the past several years. Wages have recently fallen behind inflation. The cost of land alone has skyrocketed about 75% since the pandemic. And then there's the classic supply and demand problem. The U.S. is short millions of homes, by some counts about 4 or 5 million units short of the demand. And, you know, that sends prices up.
0: So what does this legislation try to do to make homeownership more attainable?
2: Well, probably the part of the bill that's gotten the most attention is that it will ban corporate investors from buying up tons of single-family homes. Politicians like Massachusetts Senator Elizabeth Warren and President Trump have all blamed private equity for gobbling up these homes by putting down cash offers, and that also drives up prices. So this legislation will make it so those big investors can't buy up more than 350 homes. Now, these investors, they do just make up a tiny fraction of the overall housing market. But I did speak with Senator Warren, a Democrat, who co-sponsored a bill with Republican Senator Tim Scott. And she pointed out how in some places, like Atlanta, corporations own a big slice of the market.
3: If you don't live in a neighborhood where private equity has already moved in, believe me, you're on the list.
0: Okay, so that's one change, but this bill has more than 40 parts to it. What else stands out to you?
2: Yeah, one of the core ideas of this bill is to make it easier for home builders to build homes. And it does that by streamlining federal housing regulation. Like, for example, if there's a new building going up between two that already got an environmental review, builders really can just skip that step. Another provision creates a grant to have communities develop, like, essentially a Sears catalog of pre-approved housing designs, so builders need fewer approvals to get up to code. And when asked researchers, there was like one thing they were most excited about, this corner of the housing market that sort of has been forgotten about and stigmatized.
0: Okay, what corner is that?
2: Yeah, that is manufactured homes. They are cheaper to build than other homes, and this will make it so that's even cheaper by getting rid of a part that most owners don't even need. That is this permanent chassis, this metal frame that lets you transport it. You know, mobile homes are rarely actually mobile. They usually stay in just one spot. This bill gets rid of that chassis requirement because it's not needed in many cases. That alone could save $5,000 or $10,000 of the price tag, so it can make a pretty big difference here.
0: Okay, yeah, I see that point. But you know, housing problems have been a problem for a while. I mean, you've been reporting on this. If President Trump signs this bill, like he's expected to do, how soon before Americans could notice some relief?
2: Well, it's going to take a while to feel most of the effects of this bill. It's just going to, you know, take time to encourage more new home building and just actually build the homes. The bill also encourages local governments to do some reforms because they have actually a lot of power over how fast houses get built. And there will still be other challenges like mortgage rates and land costs. But, you know, Warren said it's been about 30 years since the federal government really took on any major housing legislation. Now she says lawmakers have finally actually moved.
0: That is NPR personal finance reporter Stephen Basaha. Stephen, thank you.
2: Thank you.
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5: My name is Amy. I live in Dayton, Ohio. I started fostering dogs about 2 years ago, and I always leave NPR on for my dogs. I always tell them to learn something new while I'm gone. I was taking in my 17th foster dog, and I did not realize at the time that she was going to have puppies. I decided to name Koki after one of the founding mothers of NPR, Koki Roberts. So we have Carl Castle, Steve Inskeep, Ari Shapiro, Corva Coleman, Netta Ulaby. 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
6: 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Good morning. It's Nate Imig here with Lisa Nalbandian, our regional director. Good morning, Lisa.
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12: 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As always, here on Wisconsin Public Radio, we'll keep checking in with Nate and Lisa throughout the morning. In just a couple of minutes, we'll hear from WPR's Evan Casey about Giannis Antetokounmpo and the impact and legacy he left on the city and state. That's ahead on WPR.
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17: What happens when you take too much of an over-the-counter pain medication?
18: Tylenol, or acetaminophen, is the number two cause of liver transplant in the United States. Oh. If you take more than the amount that you're supposed to take. And same with aspirin. 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
12: It's Morning Edition on Wisconsin Public Radio. Mostly cloudy today with some rain already in the southern half of the state. Highs eventually getting back into the 70s. Overnight, those scattered showers will clear up early on, then mostly cloudy with lows getting down into the 50s. Tomorrow, starting like today, but clearing eventually with highs in the 70s. 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
12: It's Morning Edition on Wisconsin Public Radio. The Giannis Antetokounmpo era has come to an end in Milwaukee after the Bucks forward was traded to the Miami Heat. Evan Casey has a look at the impact he's made on the city and state.
22: The Milwaukee Bucks select Giannis Antetokounmpo
0: Giannis Antetokounmpo was just 18 years old when the Bucks chose him in the first round of the 2013 NBA draft. Born in Athens, Greece to Nigerian parents, he had faced poverty and statelessness in his home country before becoming a professional basketball player. After he was selected, he sounded shocked.
1: I can't describe how excited I feel to get drafted in the first round. No, it's a dream come true.
0: In just a few years, he would help transform the Bucks from a franchise that barely made the playoffs to a championship contender. Nicknamed the Greek Freak for his unnatural abilities, the 6'11 forward first led the team to the conference finals in 2019. That was also the season he won his first Most Valuable Player award. In 2021, he led the Bucks to their first NBA championship in 50 years.
3: It's over! The Bucks have done it! The long wait has ended. After a half century, the Milwaukee Bucks are NBA champions once again.
0: Here's what it sounded like outside of the arena. Giannis, most fans call the superstar by his first name, was named the MVP of the NBA Finals.
23: I want to thank Milwaukee for believing in me. You know, thank my teammates, man. They played hard every freaking game. You know, I trusted this team. I wanted to do it here in the city. I wanted to do it with these guys. So I'm happy. I'm happy that we were able to get it done.
0: But the Bucks never returned to the finals in the years after that championship, and trade rumors began to swirl. Those rumors only intensified during the Bucks' disastrous season that ended in April with a record of 32-50. Late Monday night, an ESPN report confirmed the news that so many Bucks fans had long feared. Giannis was on the move. Milwaukee native Terrell Perkins spent his morning outside of the Bucks arena.
24: And I'm dealing with a lot of emotions right now. I mean, I'm happy, I'm thankful, I'm mad, I'm sad, I'm crying, I'm just all over the place.
0: He called Giannis a generational player.
24: He made a name for himself, he made a name for the city, he made you want to wear a Bucks jersey proudly.
0: After the team's championship season, a massive mural of Giannis went up in downtown Milwaukee. On Tuesday, some fans were gathering there. One left a note that said, "Thanks for everything," while others took photos while wearing Bucks jerseys and hats. That's where Alex Lee was.
25: There's never anything that was unlikable about him. He was an excellent player, an excellent person, took the game very seriously, cared for the city.
0: Tom Lewandowski brought his 6-year-old and 5-year-old to see the mural.
26: Giannis is way more than a basketball player. We obviously have followed him as a Bucks player, but he's done so much good for the city.
0: Antetokounmpo has played all 13 of his seasons in Milwaukee. Some of his most memorable moments on the court include his huge block in Game 4 of the Finals, or his alley-oop in Game 5, known as the Valley-oop. Mike Breen had the call on the ABC broadcast.
3: Back away and stolen by Holiday! Phoenix has to foul, and Antetokounmpo throws it down!
0: Fans will also miss his goofier side. Soon after being drafted, he posted with amazement about trying new foods. "I just taste for the first time a smoothie," he tweeted. "Man, God bless America." More recently, he would post dad jokes on social media. And the day after he scored 50 points to win the Bucks the championship, he filmed himself ordering 50 Chick-fil-A nuggets.
27: "Can I have, please, a 50-piece Mac Minis? 50, exactly."
0: The Bucks also dealt away fan favorite Bobby Portis in the move, but they did acquire Wisconsin native Tyler Hero. The 2026-2027 season starts in October. Evan Casey, Wisconsin Public Radio.
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12: 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I'm glad to be back with you here for Morning Edition. 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
9: Live from NPR News in Washington, I'm Dave Mattingly. The head of the International Atomic Energy Agency says UN inspectors will be going back into Iran as a result of the 14-point memorandum signed between the U.S. and Iran. Rafael Grossi says the details of when and where are still being sorted out. Iran has denied agreeing to let the inspectors back in. A watchdog group is calling for the state of New York to investigate crisis pregnancy centers, which it accuses of lying to potential patients. NPR's Selena Simmons-Duffin reports.
10: The Campaign for Accountability, a nonprofit watchdog group, sent a letter this week to New York Attorney General Letitia James. Michelle Coopersmith is the group's executive director.
11: Crisis pregnancy centers appear to lie to potential clients about their ability to actually diagnose problematic pregnancies like ectopic pregnancies.
10: Her letter asks the AG's office to investigate instances of this in New York. Surprisingly, a lawyer who represents crisis pregnancy centers agrees in part. Here's Anne O'Connor of the National Institute of Family and Life Advocates in a webinar last year.
13: Do not advertise we can rule out an ectopic because it is near impossible.
10: The group did not respond to NPR's multiple requests for comment. Selena Simmons-Duffin, NPR News.
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12: This is Wisconsin Public Radio News at 7:31. I'm Alex Crow. It's been 2 years since a major hospital in Eau Claire closed its doors. Soon, it'll be the home of a company that turns skin cells into beating heart muscles. The former Sacred Heart Hospital is now owned by a nonprofit aiming to create a medical innovation hub. The first tenant is HeartWorks, which converts skin cells into stem cells and then into working heart muscles. During a press conference yesterday, former Governor Tommy Thompson said a company that he's involved with has invested in the nonprofit. Thompson hailed it as, quote, a day for dreams.
8: You're going to see things come out of this building, like heart pumps, like opportunities to have new hearts in the future, like other wonderful brand new technology. And it's all going to happen right here.
12: The former hospital is now known as the 900 District. It was purchased by the nonprofit for $2.5 million in March. Xcel Energy has filed a rate proposal with Wisconsin utility regulators, which would require data centers to pay all costs tied to their projects. As Danielle Kading reports, the utility filed an application with the Public Service Commission on Monday.
14: Xcel Energy's proposal requires data centers or other large customers to pay all costs tied to transmission lines or power plants needed to meet their energy demand. The filing comes as the utility has 2.9 gigawatts of pending requests. That's according to Terrell Zeke. He's Xcel's regional vice president of regulatory policy. He says not all requests will move forward, but the proposal is designed to make sure costs aren't shifted to other customers.
15: So really it's about responsible growth, transparency, reliability, and making sure that these customers pay their fair share.
14: Backers of the proposal say it would protect consumers while allowing projects to move forward that create more jobs and economic activity. The Citizens Utility Board says it will review the filing to ensure ratepayers are protected. Danielle Kading, Wisconsin Public Radio.
12: It's going to stay cloudy across the state today with highs in the 70s. Already some showers and storms in the southern half of the state. This is WPR News.
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16: It's Morning Edition from NPR News. I'm Amy Martinez in Los Angeles, California.
17: And I'm Michelle Martin in Washington, D.C. Good morning. President Trump's acting director of national intelligence, Bill Pulte, has been on the job for less than a week. But even before he took the job, his appointment was raising alarms on Capitol Hill. Democrats solidly object, and Republicans are split. Here's retiring Republican Senator Tom Tillis speaking to reporters and posted online by Forbes.
18: My guess is, based on his past experience, it's just going to be another hot, steamy pile of dough.
17: Now, CNN and other outlets are reporting that Pulte started large staff cuts on Monday. NPR has not verified that reporting, but the top Democrats on the intelligence committees in the House and Senate sent a letter to Pulte asking about these reports and his other plans for the agency. Representative Jim Himes of Connecticut is that top Democrat on the House side, and he is with us now. Good morning.
19: Good morning, Michelle.
17: So as I said, this week, you and your Senate counterpart, Democrat Mark Warner of Virginia, signed a letter to Bill Pulte saying plans to fire staff risk jeopardizing the mission of his agency. Do you have any visibility into how many people have been fired or put on leave, who they are, and if there's any pattern to it?
19: Yeah, unfortunately, the answer to that question is no. And, you know, yesterday was just rumor after rumor, press reporting, hundreds of people's fired, maybe at the National Counterterrorism Center, which is one of the critical elements of the Office of the Director of National Intelligence. In fact, it was so frustrating that at some point I just picked up the phone and directly called the director of their Office of Legislative Affairs, who told me that she had nothing to report. And so two problems. Number one, we have a man who certainly does not understand an absolutely critical agency, potentially, altering the structure and the people inside that agency. And by the way, this agency is not Bill Pulte's other ones, the Federal Housing Finance Agency, which is important but pretty esoteric. This is a group of people who work day in and day out to keep us alive and safe. And so we've got two problems, that. And then the second one is the overseers, that's me and Mark Warner and other members of Congress, have no idea what is actually happening.
17: So let me talk about a couple of the points that you just raised here. You're talking about the fact that Bill Pulte doesn't have any experience in intelligence. This is one of the issues that was raised when he was selected for this act. acting post. And you heard that quote from Senator Tillis where he said that this is going to be a big problem. Can you just say more about what it is about Bill Tolte's experience or lack thereof or his conduct in his other offices that has raised these kinds of alarms?
19: Exactly right. So, I mean, there's two huge problems here. Number one, national security is a technical thing. It involves things like drones and surveillance and technology and artificial intelligence and where are the boundaries over what a human agent can do in a place like Baghdad. Really pretty technical stuff. And here is a guy who, has precisely zero experience. And again, this is not the Bureau of Weights and Measures. This is really life critical stuff for the citizens of the United States. Interestingly enough, the law that constitutes the Office of the Director of National Intelligence requires that this individual have extensive national security experience. But that's not the worst of it. The worst of it, of course, is that Bill Pulte demonstrated precisely who he is at the Federal Housing Finance Agency. You know, did he use his time there to actually work on federal housing finance? No. What he did was he illegally went into records that the agency hold in order to suggest that, falsely, by the way, and illegally, that Adam Schiff, one of the president's primary political opponents slash enemies, the attorney general of New York, who prosecuted or at least participated in the prosecution of Donald Trump, that they had committed crimes. So not just does he have no experience, but he has a long track record of using his office to go after the president's enemies. And when you're talking about the American intelligence community, people who do surveillance, people, you know, quite frankly, who carry guns and rappel out of helicopters, that's a terrifying thought.
17: Let me point out that grand juries have declined to indict any of the people who have been accused of mortgage fraud or et cetera that you just cited. So I think that's sort of important to note. You recall in your letter that the Office of the Director of National Intelligence was created after the 9/11 attacks to coordinate 18 intelligence agencies with the goal, of course, of preventing future terror attacks. If you point out that the statute requires that you be notified, or that Senator Warner be notified, that the person have experience in intelligence, what recourse do you now have since it doesn't appear that those guidelines were followed?
19: Yeah. I mean, the answer is there probably is some technical legal recourse because the appointment of Bill Pulte does violate the law. But we all know that the technical legal recourse is the kind of thing that takes, if you're lucky, 9 months, 12 months, 18 months, right? And that exceeds the 210-day period that an acting individual can stay in the role. So what we really have, and you played the audio of Tom Tillis, what we really have, and this is worth, a point worth making, this is not a partisan thing. We have bipartisan outrage on Capitol Hill. And, of course, the president has things that he wants to get from Capitol Hill. So there, you know, there's pressure there.
17: That is Democratic Representative Jim Himes of Connecticut. He's the top Democrat on the House Intelligence Committee. Congressman, thank you.
19: Thank you, Michelle.
1: A federal judge has given lengthy sentences to eight people who participated in an anti-ICE demonstration outside a Texas immigrant detention center last year. The group faced terrorism charges after the non-fatal shooting of a police officer at the facility. Dylan Duke with member station KERA reports from North Texas.
3: Federal prosecutors accused the demonstrators of being affiliated with Antifa, which is short for anti-fascist, a far-left ideology, not a centralized organization. President Donald Trump designated Antifa a domestic terrorist organization last year. Defendant Benjamin Song was sentenced to 100 years in prison. He was charged with shooting and injuring a police officer outside the Prairie Land Detention Center during a July 4th protest. The judge said he didn't take responsibility. Song's mother, Hope Song, said the prosecution misportrayed her son's actions during the noise demonstration.
20: He's accepted full responsibility for what actually happened, but he will never accept responsibility for a lie, a government lie made to prosecute innocent people.
3: Benjamin Song claimed during his sentencing that he opened fire at the officer out of fear that protesters would be shot at. The judge barred Song's attorneys from arguing during the trial that Song shot at the officer in self-defense. Lydia Koza is the wife of defendant Autumn Hill, who was sentenced to 50 years in prison for her alleged involvement in planning the shooting.
22: In the face of this grotesque distortion of anything that could ever have called itself due process, I am livid.
3: FBI Director Kash Patel said in a statement that his agency remains committed to dismantling Antifa. The defendants have denied being members of any terrorist group, and they say they're being politically persecuted. Seven more people who pleaded guilty will be sentenced July 1st. For NPR News, I'm Dylan Duke.

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1: And this is WPR News. I'm glad you're here. It's 7:42. Thank you for choosing to spend some time with us here on Wisconsin Public Radio. The Marketplace Morning Report is coming up. It's on the way in about 8 minutes. Yesterday, stocks were down across the board, particularly the NASDAQ. That tech-heavy sector dropped more than 500 points. We'll break down why coming up in just a bit on WPR.
2: Two young zoologists stake everything on a daring 7-year adventure, driving deep into the uncharted Kalahari Desert to live among untouched wildlife. There, Mark and Delia Owens face fierce predators, treacherous droughts, and harrowing isolation to protect one of Earth's last pristine wildernesses. Join us when Carl Schmidt reads from The Cry of the Kalahari tonight at 9:30 on Chapter a Day.
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1: 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At 7:44, here's what's happening in news. The Senate had a rebuke of President Trump yesterday, voting for the first time in favor of a war powers resolution aimed at blocking U.S. military action against Iran. The House approved that resolution earlier this month as well, but it's largely symbolic because it does not carry the full force of law and President Trump could veto it. However, it does reflect a growing concern from a number of Republican lawmakers in both the House and Senate over both the war itself and the deal that Trump struck with Iran to bring it to an end. New York City's Mayor Zohran Mamdani waded into national politics, boosting three people in their primary races, two of them who beat incumbents. This is WPR.
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1: It's Morning Edition on Wisconsin Public Radio. In sports, the Milwaukee Brewers got a win over the Cincinnati Reds by a score of 2-0 yesterday. The Brewers still have a sizable lead in the NL Central, 6 games over the Cardinals, 7.5 games up over the Cubs for lead of the division. The Brewers and Reds wrap up their series at 6:10 tonight. Then the Brewers get set for a weekend series against the Chicago Cubs. In weather, pretty cloudy across Wisconsin today, with highs only reaching into the 70s. We're already seeing some storms in southern Wisconsin, south central to be specific, making their way east at this hour. Overnight, lows getting down into the 50s. That rain should be ending early, but things stay cloudy. Tomorrow, those clouds clear throughout the day, with highs in the 70s. 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
9: From Marketplace in Washington, I'm Kimberly Adams. Starting next week on July 1st, new graduate students will face a limit on how much money they can borrow from the federal government. Students in most programs will be able to take out no more than $100,000 worth of federal loans, regardless of what the degree costs. That cap is twice that for professional programs, including law school and medical school, but not including graduate nursing or physician assistant programs. As Marketplace's Samantha Fields reports, advocacy groups are suing the Department of Education to try to change that.
15: The median tuition for a physician assistant or associate program is about $100,000. Add in living expenses, and Chantel Taylor at the American Academy of Physician Associates says it's common for a degree to cost $200,000.
16: If PAs are not entitled to the higher student loan caps, many will simply not enter the PA profession.
15: Several lawsuits are aiming to get PA and graduate nursing programs included on the list of professional degrees, eligible for higher loan caps. If that doesn't happen, Betsy Mayotte at the nonprofit The Institute of Student Loan Advisors says lots of students will have to take out private loans.
17: And not everybody qualifies for a private loan. And even if they do, private loans don't have the safety nets and lower payment options that federal loans do.
15: Mayotte says that may make some people opt out of PA and nursing degrees altogether and make others less inclined to take lower-paying jobs in rural areas where there's already a shortage of healthcare providers. I'm Samantha Fields for Marketplace.
9: Let's do the numbers. The FTSE in London is up 0.1%. Dow, S&P, and NASDAQ futures are mixed in the 0 to 0.4% range, with the Dow future down 17 points. The 10-year Treasury yield is down at 4.44%. Oil prices continue to fall as tensions in the U.S. and Iran war seem to be easing. Brent crude is trading at $74.63 a barrel, around where it was before the war started in February. And speaking of energy, the U.S. Department of Energy announced yesterday it will provide $17.5 billion in new loans to help jumpstart nuclear energy projects. The goal is up to 5 conditional loans for energy companies and utilities with 2 large-scale nuclear reactors at each project. The Energy Department is trying to speed up the timeline to get new nuclear energy online as the demand for electricity from data centers continues to put a strain on the grid.
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1: Good morning. President Trump lunches with GOP lawmakers today amid rising tensions with them. Some voted to limit his war powers, and he's mad he doesn't have enough support to pass a new voter ID law. It's Morning Edition from NPR News. Wildfires lead to an entire town under evacuation orders in Utah. I'm Michelle Martin.
2: And I'm A. Martinez. Officials expect extreme drought and warmer temperatures across southwestern states this summer to trigger more fires. Motown, the music and the label, is central to the identity of Detroiters. We hear how and if Motown legends resonate with younger generations now. It's Wednesday, June 24th. Argentine soccer star Lionel Messi, who just made World Cup history with his 18th goal, turns 39 years old today. News is next.
3: Live from NPR News in Washington, I'm Windsor Johnston. Congress has passed the largest housing affordability bill in decades. NPR's Stephen Bissaha reports the legislation won bipartisan support in both the House and Senate.
4: The reason for all that support, according to Democratic Senator Lisa Blunt Rochester from Delaware, is that housing affordability is a problem everywhere.
5: Whether you live on a farm, whether you live in a city, whether you are in the south of this country or across the country, families are feeling the impacts as it pertains to affordable housing.
4: This bill makes a hodgepodge of changes, many meant to streamline federal housing regulations and encourage easing of local zoning and permitting hurdles. It also bans large investors from buying up more than 350 single-family homes. The bill now goes to President Trump for his signature. Stephen Bissaha, NPR News.
3: The federal appeals court has cleared the way for the White House to expand a fast-track deportation process for people who are in the U.S. illegally. NPR's Vanessa Romo reports it's a major win for the Trump administration.
6: For more than a decade, expedited removal had only been used in cases where migrants were detained within 100 miles of the southern border or if they'd been in the country for less than 2 years. In all other cases, unauthorized migrants were granted the same due process rights that apply to anyone in the country, regardless of citizenship status. But in a 2-1 decision, the D.C. Circuit Court of Appeals says that ICE can rapidly

0: is one of a half dozen large blazes now burning in Utah, including a smaller but fast-moving fire near the University of Utah that's been kicking up smoke over the Salt Lake area. Utah, like most western states, is coming off its driest and warmest winter on record, as was noted by Governor Spencer Cox.
1: The moisture content inside these trees, the sagebrush, is lower than it's maybe ever been, and that makes it just easily combustible, and we need people to be very careful.
0: Temperatures in the 90s for the next few days will offer little reprieve for Utah and Arizona, where one of the biggest priorities is the Pocket Fire, burning just a few miles to the north of Sedona. Kirk Ziegler, NPR News.
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3: This is Wisconsin Public Radio News at 8:04. I'm Alex Crow. The Trump administration terminated a Wisconsin woman's position with AmeriCorps last year. Now she's being honored as an AmeriCorps Member of the Year during the Governor's Service Awards. The Trump administration fired Callie Groans and others as it sought to dismantle AmeriCorps. Last year, Wisconsin was among two dozen states that sued over the cancellation of $400 million in federal funding. Serve Wisconsin Executive Director Kyle Clower says the Governor's Service Awards honor outstanding national service members.
4: Callie's service is just outstanding for the large impact she's had in numerous ways through her work. And then her resiliency when the grant terminations happen, continuing to serve and make a difference.
3: But the disruption in federal funding has taken a toll. Clower says they've now fund five fewer programs, and they've seen requests for AmeriCorps members drop by more than 160 positions. Microsoft has completed construction of a massive data center in Racine County, and the company says it plans to build more of those facilities in the area. Microsoft started bringing equipment online at its Mount Pleasant data center in April. Now, company officials say the facility is fully operational and employing about 500 people full-time. Next door, a second Microsoft data center is under construction already, with completion set for about 2 years from now. Even more of the centers could follow as well. In January, the Mount Pleasant Village Board approved site plans from Microsoft for up to 15 more data centers. The Great Lakes region as a whole has seen an explosion of data center proposals. That demand has been fueled in part by the data needs of artificial intelligence. More news available at WPR.org and on the WPR app. This is Wisconsin Public Radio.
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3: You can donate at WPR.org, and thank you. It'll be mostly cloudy across the state today, already seeing some rain in the southern portion of the state, highs getting into the 70s. Overnight, that'll clear up with lows in the 50s, back into the 70s by tomorrow. 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
14: It's Morning Edition from NPR News. I'm Amy Martinez in Los Angeles, California.
15: And I'm Michelle Martin in Washington, D.C. Good morning. President Trump is set to have lunch on Capitol Hill today with Senate Republicans. The get-together comes amid rising tensions between Trump and his congressional colleagues.
14: Now, last night, four Senate Republicans voted with Democrats to advance a resolution directing Trump to pull troops out of the conflict with Iran. On the other hand, Trump has also repeatedly blown up their strategy for getting legislation passed, even while venting his frustration online with Majority Leader John Thune about not getting what he wants done.
15: In a few minutes, we'll hear from a Republican strategist on how tense things really are between congressional Republicans and Trump. But first, we go to NPR congressional reporter Sam Greenglass. Good morning.

0: Sam.
1: Good morning, Michelle.
0: So how's this disconnect playing out on the Hill?
1: So just to give you one example of this, Majority Leader Thune thought he had a plan last week to get this key spy tool reauthorized. Democrats were threatening to block it over Trump's pick for acting director of national intelligence. And if Thune could quickly confirm a more acceptable permanent pick, the crisis could be averted. Then, just before that confirmation hearing, Trump blew up the plan in a 4 a.m. social media post. Senate Republicans were stunned. The blowback was swift. Alaska Senator Lisa Murkowski described it to me like sled dogs startled by a moose.
2: You got half the team going over here and half the team going over here. It is chaos. And then what that musher has to do is he's got to stop and spend all of his time untangling this mess.
1: And as the musher of the Senate, Thune has had to untangle lots of these messes lately.
0: So why can't they get on the same page when it comes to strategy?
1: So this conflict stems in large part from Trump's push for a strict voter ID law, the Save America Act. He says Republicans will never win another election without it. The reality is that there are just not the votes to pass it in the Senate. Trump has called on Thune to skirt the 60-vote threshold there by eliminating the filibuster. Last week, in a post that actually mentioned Thune, he called anyone against that idea a fool. The White House said in a statement that Trump enjoys working with Thune, but Michelle, it's Thune that often has to give Trump a reality check.
0: So what does all this say? What do these episodes say about Thune and his relationship with Trump?
1: Republican Senator John Kennedy told me Thune is like a golden retriever. No one dislikes him. Translation there, Trump's conflict with Thune is really just not personal. And most of the Republican caucus is still behind their leader. And for Thune, the filibuster is about preserving the consensus-driven nature of the Senate. That's what former Republican Senator Saxby Chambliss of Georgia told me. He's a friend of Thune's.
3: He feels very strongly that the institution matters. And we get the best legislation when you have input by Republican and Democrat.
0: So, Sam, are there tangible implications as a result of this friction between the two men?
1: Some Republicans worry Trump is undercutting their shared agenda and focusing more on 2020 than 2026, pushing old claims about stolen elections and targeting incumbents he sees as disloyal. Some of those departing members now feel more uninhibited, like Louisiana Senator Bill Cassidy, who provided a crucial vote to advance that War Powers Act. I did ask Thune whether he worries Trump's actions will hurt Republicans this fall, and he said focusing on pocketbook issues will be the path to keeping the majority. I pressed him, though, if it is hard to stay focused on those things right now. And Thune told me he is trying his best.
0: That is NPR Sam Greenglass. Sam, thank you.
1: You're welcome.
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6: My name is Heather Bennett. I'm from Patchogue, New York. So, you know, I went to graduate school, and graduate school is never a financially profitable time in your life. And so when I was a graduate student, I lived on a shoestring. I had very little money, you know, just enough to sort of pay the rent and eat the ramen noodles. 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
9: It's Morning Edition on WPR News. Highs getting into the 70s today, mostly cloudy, and we're already seeing some rain, probably some strong storms as well in southern Wisconsin. Overnight, that'll clear up with lows down into the 50s. Tomorrow, it'll be cloudy to start, but things will be clearing as the day goes on, with highs right back into the 70s. 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
0: It's Morning Edition from NPR News. I'm Michelle Martin.
16: And Mae Martinez. The music of Motown Records was formative to a generation of Detroiters. NPR's Don Gagne would know because he's one of them. He's reported on that for our series America in Pursuit, where stories from around the country illustrate life, liberty, and the pursuit of happiness. But Don found himself wondering about the next generation of Detroiters. Do they get a sense of pride and shared identity from Motown music, or do they groan and roll their eyes when their parents play it in the car? Well, Don visited a storied city high school to find out.
17: This is a Madrigal choir class at Cass Technical High School in Detroit, a place where the legacy of Motown looms large. Diana Ross of the Supremes went here, as did several members of the label's legendary studio band. That history is all around this place. But how much of it do today's students really know?
18: So I gave you guys calling out names, so let's put some groups down. Who do we have?
19: Zachary Fogg,
18: Temptations.
19: I know you want to leave me, but I refuse to let you go.
17: Teacher William Harrison kicked off the discussion with a question.
20: If there were all of these other record companies and people could have records, right, anywhere, why was there a need for a place like Motown?
17: And student Jordan Reed had an answer.
21: Well, segregation was going on at the time, and the white labels, they didn't really want to give black people an opportunity to showcase themselves, showcase their talents, because they didn't see us as people. So Motown really showed that black people, we can be elegant, we can have talent, we can be whatever we want to be, because Motown gave us the opportunity to be what we know that we are.
17: For Deja Barnes and Brian Howard, Motown holds a deep connection to family memories.
22: Like, black people, everybody playing Motown music at the cookouts. It's something that, like, now we still play it just because, like, it brings everybody together still. And it's like a real sentimental feeling.
23: Growing up, I used to live with my grandmother, and she had this little record player that she used to play Marvin Gaye songs a lot. And we used to just dance to it. I mean, I had no idea what was happening in the songs, but I was just a kid moving around. I was just happy that my nana was up and moving with me.
17: For Soraya Carr, Motown became a source of pride and inspiration.
24: When I was little, I didn't know much about Detroit at all, and I wasn't really proud of it because I didn't know about it. But when I grew up to learn about all the different people who came out of Motown or whoever got big, from where I was from, it was very, it was eye-opening to me.
17: For Jordan Reed, Motown also provides a counter-narrative to so much of what the world often thinks about his hometown.
21: I think a lot of times Detroit has so many negative and untrue things just put onto our reputation. And Motown, it just kind of gives us something to brag about to go against that.
25: Baby.
17: Now, we should point out it wasn't all praise in this classroom. Just ask Peyton Butler and Anaya Nesbitt.
26: I personally don't really listen to Motown music. I do find it enjoyable. It's just not exactly my cup of tea.
27: Honestly, I used to hate when my mom played all her music. Like, I hated it so bad, but...
28: And this is Motown.
27: Yes, it would be Motown. Heavy on the Marvin Gaye, though. I just like, girl, turn this off. It's too much.
17: But even these critiques still came alongside appreciation. Again, Anaya Nesbitt.
27: When I started to listen to my music, especially like Beyonce or different artists, and when they talked about who was their inspirations or the skills that they learned, who they learned them from, I appreciate who they were inspired by more. Like, I appreciate, you know, Diana Ross. I appreciate Michael Jackson for giving my new artists who I listen to those skills.
17: And there's another way Motown has stayed current, through sampling and covers by newer artists.
29: Been spending most of their lives living in the
17: best. However these students first encountered Motown, there was broad agreement on one thing. The music is a part of the city. And more than 50 years after these songs were released, they still resonate with young listeners here. Again, Deja Barnes.
22: When I was younger, I ain't going through nothing for real. I just want to hear about regular music. But as I get older and I can really relate to some of the stuff that they talking about, the music hit different, literally. Like, it actually means something to me now.
17: Our visit ended with a performance as the male students in the class sang an a cappella version of What's Going On, Marvin Gaye's 1971 soul masterpiece about searching for meaning in troubled times. Don Gagne, NPR News, Detroit.
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5: Live from NPR News in Washington, I'm Dave Mattingly. Secretary of State Marco Rubio is in the Middle East for talks with Arab leaders. NPR's Aya Batraoui says Rubio is offering reassurances about the 14-point memorandum of understanding signed by the U.S. and Iran to end the war.
6: Rubio's in Abu Dhabi meeting with the ruler of the United Arab Emirates before stops in Kuwait and Bahrain. All three countries host U.S. troops and have been targeted by Iranian missiles and drones, including during the past months of ceasefire. But they weren't consulted on the U.S.-Israeli decision to launch the war. Now Rubio tells reporters in the UAE that he's in the Gulf to listen, quote, more than we are to talk.
8: We want to hear their thoughts, especially in the aftermath of this weekend in Switzerland, and make sure that their views are taken into account in every decision that we make, because they're our partners.
6: That meeting in Switzerland between the U.S. and Iran concluded with the U.S. temporarily lifting oil sanctions as Iran reopens the Strait of Hormuz. Rubio's regional tour does not include a stop in Israel, which is opposed to ceasefires with Iran and in Lebanon. Aya Batraoui, NPR News, Dubai.
5: President Trump will be on Capitol Hill today to meet with Republican senators a day after the Senate approved a war powers resolution on Iran. U.S. Central Command says American forces have killed a senior leader of ISIS in an airstrike in northwest Syria. That strike occurred last Friday, targeting Ali Hussein al-Alawi. This is NPR News.
9: This is Wisconsin Public Radio News at 8:31. I'm Alex Crow. Xcel Energy filed a rate proposal with Wisconsin utility regulators this week that would require data centers to pay all costs tied to their projects. Xcel says it's requiring data centers or other large customers to pay for transmission lines or power plants needed to meet their energy demand. That filing comes as the utility has 2.9 gigawatts of pending requests from large customers. Backers of the proposal say it would protect consumers while allowing projects to move forward that would create more jobs and economic activity. Tom Content is with the Citizens Utility Board.
11: We still need to review the full proposal over the coming months to ensure that the consumer protections are in place that are protective for Xcel customers in western and northern Wisconsin.
9: An Xcel executive says the proposal is designed to make large customers pay rather than shifting costs to other ratepayers. The utility hopes the Public Service Commission will approve its proposed rates by early next year. After sitting vacant for 2 years, a former Eau Claire hospital will now be the new home of a company using genetics to make heart muscles. Rich Kramer has the details.
0: The 600,000-square-foot Sacred Heart Hospital closed in 2024 after its parent company left Western Wisconsin. During a Tuesday press conference, HeartWorks co-founder Matt Nelson said they'll be the first tenant in what is now called the 900 District. Nelson said it will be HeartWorks' third location since the company was founded in 2010. Using genetics, he said the company is able to turn skin cells into stem cells to treat patients with congenital heart disease.
10: We actually differentiate stem cells into beating, contracting heart muscle. So we're not doing stem cell therapy, we're making hearts. We build hearts.
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9: It's going to be cloudy across the state today, with highs getting into the 70s. Already seeing some rain in southern Wisconsin this morning. Overnight lows down into the 50s. Tomorrow we're getting back into the 70s, but it should be more clear than today is. 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
13: 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I'm Michelle Martin in Washington, D.C.
14: And I'm A. Martinez in Los Angeles, California. Southwestern states have seen a big jump in wildfires over the last week. That includes Utah, where at least six wildfires are burning. And officials say this could be the start of a long season. Member station KUER's Caroline Ballard reports from Salt Lake City.
15: Last weekend, the Bonneville Fire lit up Salt Lake City's eastern foothills in flames, right behind one of its biggest hospitals. Now, the hills are a charred black. And throughout the state, a thick blanket of smoke has settled in. Sierra Hellstrom, the public information officer for the team fighting that fire, says many in Utah have been expecting a lot of fires this summer.
16: We've been in a pattern of extreme drought the last couple of years. So that leaves not only the fuels dry from this last year, but long term, the fuels have been stressed because they've been dried out for multiple years.
15: Plus, Utah had its worst winter on record, with warm temperatures and little snow.
16: Now that we've hit multiple weeks of this hot, dry, windy trend that we're seeing, the fuels are incredibly receptive. It's taking almost no heat at all. One little spark, one little exhaust pipe over really dry grass, one bullet target shooting that can spark these fires.
15: And while the Bonneville fire near Salt Lake is mostly contained, others are exploding fast. Small starts have grown to tens of thousands of acres in a matter of hours. Like the Iron Fire, about 90 minutes south of Salt Lake City. The roughly 700 residents of the historic mining town of Eureka have been under mandatory evacuation orders since Saturday. And the Cottonwood Fire, about 2 hours south of there, has also prompted evacuations. For now, the state has all the fire crews it needs, says Carl Hunt with the Utah Division of Forestry, Fire, and State Lands.
18: But as more fires pop up in neighboring states and they're calling for additional aid, it can really strain the system. And that's why it's important for us to do our part to limit the amount of starts. Because when those resources get stretched thin, they have to prioritize what fires get them.
15: And Hunt says all of this is happening earlier than normal.
18: Right now we're seeing fire behavior and fire activity that we would normally see in mid-July or August.
15: That leaves a lot of summer and possible fires ahead. For NPR News, I'm Caroline Ballard in Salt Lake City.
13: In the American West, it's wildfires. In Europe, it's record-breaking heat. Europe is heating faster than any other continent, and it's experiencing a heat wave that has already killed dozens of people, with a peak expected today or tomorrow. We wanted to understand how human-caused climate change is influencing this extreme heat, so we've called Jennifer Francis. She's a senior scientist at the Woodwell Climate Research Center. It's based in Massachusetts, and it's a climate think tank and scientific research institution. Good morning, Jennifer Francis. Thanks for joining us.
25: Good morning. Happy to be here.
13: So what's causing such frequent heat emergencies across Europe?
19: Yeah, so it's an interesting situation over there. You really have to look at the oceans to understand why it's warming so fast in Europe. If you look at the water surrounding Western Europe right now, and that includes the Mediterranean, the Eastern Atlantic off of Spain and France, and even in the Arctic up near Svalbard and Scandinavia, you'll see that the ocean temperatures are way above normal. So that's kind of the most local effect. That very warm water there is sort of priming the system for having heat waves during the summertime. And just overall warming in the globe is also shifting temperature ranges everywhere to warmer. And that just increases the likelihood of also seeing extreme warm temperatures.
13: But why is Europe warming faster than any other continent?
19: We're also seeing this area of colder ocean temperatures just south of Greenland. And to understand how this is affecting Europe, you have to talk about the jet stream. The jet stream is this river of wind high over our heads that runs from west to east, and it is dependent on changes in temperature from one place to another. When we have this cold water right up against the warm water, it tends to make the jet stream bulge first southward near Greenland, and then up northward, up over Europe. When we get one of these bulges in the jet stream like that, it allows the warm tropical air from the south to penetrate much farther north, and that really transports that warm, even moist air up into Europe. And we're seeing this pattern happen over and over again because these ocean temperature patterns are very persistent, and we're seeing this type of bulging heat dome, as we call it, in the jet stream happening more and more frequently.
13: What can Europeans do to adapt to rising temperatures?
19: Yeah, it's a challenge. Europe is not used to having these kinds of heat waves, so they're generally not. They don't tend to have air conditioning in their homes and buildings, so this is going to have to be a shift for them to stay cool. And people, not everyone can afford that, obviously, but this is just something that it's a reality. People are going to have to try to work outdoors when it's not at the peak of the heat during the day, and kind of shift the way they go about life.
13: You know, a lot of Americans travel to Europe in the summer, so I think a lot of people, just anecdotally I'm hearing, they are aware of this because, you know, they're taking their vacations in Europe, they're going, they're realizing how hot it is, they're realizing that, you know, a lot of places they stay don't have air conditioning, and they're coming back and talking about it. But if you don't have that kind of experience of this firsthand, are there lessons that Americans should be taking away from the current situation in Europe?
19: Yes. Well, the message is the same for all of us. I mean, the earth is warming. We're going to see more and more of these record-breaking heat waves breaking out, whether it's in Europe or right now we're also seeing very warm temperatures in the Pacific Northwest. We just heard in the previous segment about the wildfires that are being fueled by the very dry and extremely warm conditions that have existed out in the western states all winter even. So this is something we're going to see happen over and over again more frequently. The heat waves are going to be more extreme. They're going to last longer. So we need to adapt. We need to insulate our homes better. If we can afford air conditioning, put that in, and look for more energy efficient ways to do it as well.
13: Before we let you go, we only have about sort of 30 seconds here. What's the most important thing people could do right now?
19: Right now, we have to focus with a laser on reducing the amount of emissions of carbon gases that we're putting in the atmosphere. This is treating the disease, the underlying disease. And of course, those emissions are mainly from burning fossil fuels, but it's also from cutting down forests. So this is really where we need to focus to long-term treat this disease.
13: That's Jennifer Francis, a senior scientist at the Woodville Climate Research Center. Thank you so much.
19: You're welcome. Thank you, too.

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1: And this is WPR News. Good morning. We have 18 minutes left together here on Morning Edition, so I'm glad you're with us. Plus, we've got Wisconsin Life coming up later this hour. Today, we're going to hear a story about a song. 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
1: 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At 8:44, here's a look at what's happening in news. For the first time, the full Senate has approved a war powers resolution looking to block U.S. military action against Iran. That move is largely symbolic. It does not carry the full force of law and would have to be signed by President Trump for it to take effect. But it does reflect growing concerns from a number of Republican lawmakers in both the House and Senate over both the war with Iran and the deal that Trump struck to end it. The House approved that resolution earlier this month. New York City Mayor Zohran Mamdani has started wading into national politics, throwing his support behind three progressives who all recently won primaries over establishment-backed candidates yesterday, two of them beat incumbents. This is WPR.
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5: 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I'm Nate Immig, Senior Digital Editor, here with Lisa Nalbandian, WPR's Regional Director. 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
1: It's Morning Edition on Wisconsin Public Radio. In sports, the Milwaukee Brewers beat the Cincinnati Reds 2-0 yesterday. The Crew still 6 games over the Cardinals and 7.5 games over the Chicago Cubs for lead of the division. The Brewers and Reds wrap up their series at 6:10 tonight. Then the Brewers will be at home taking on the Chicago Cubs this weekend. In weather, high temperatures getting into the 70s today. Already seeing some rain, some pretty strong storms in southern Wisconsin this morning, but that should be clearing in the next few hours. Overnight, lows down into the 50s, still pretty cloudy. That'll continue into the early morning hours tomorrow, but things will be clearing as the day goes on. Seeing some sunshine later on with highs in the 70s. 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Here's producer Maureen McCullum with a story about a song about Madison.
8: For a lot of folks in Madison, going to concerts on the square is a summer tradition. For some people, the classical music by the Wisconsin Chamber Orchestra is the highlight. But for WPR's Bridget Bowden, the best part is a song called Home to Madison.
9: Picture this. You're sitting on a blanket on the Capitol lawn in Madison. It's a warm summer evening, and you're listening to beautiful classical music. You're feeling very fancy, sipping wine and eating cheese. But at the end of the concert, when you start to pack up your blanket, you hear this. ¶¶ This is Home to Madison, and it's not fancy. It's basically a country song. They play it at the end of every single concert on the square. And honestly, I love it. I mean, just listen to these lyrics.
10: Grilling brats on the barbecue. Friends and laughs and hey, what's new? I'm coming home.
9: So I wanted to know, what is the deal with this song? Where did it come from? And why do they play it here, of all places? I caught up with Andrew Sewell, the musical director of the Wisconsin Chamber Orchestra, to hear the story. He says it all started with Madison's sesquicentennial back in 2006. They were putting together a time capsule and wanted a signature song to describe Madison. They asked for songwriters to submit entries.
11: And we got it down to four finalists. And I just wasn't particularly enamored with any of them. And I thought, I know that we can do better than that.
9: So he called up a friend of his, an electric violinist named Tracy Silverman.
11: I said, hey, Trace, we've got this thing. Could you just write, say, maybe a 3 or 4 minute song about Madison?
9: A few days later, Silverman sent a demo of Home to Madison. The judges loved it so much that they made it the fifth finalist, added it to the time capsule, and of course, started playing it at concerts on the square. Silverman lives in Nashville now, but he does have roots here.
12: You know, I grew up in Wisconsin, and I have to admit, this is kind of on the DL, but I grew up in Beloit, not in Madison. But I spent a lot of time in Madison as a kid.
9: So he says finding inspiration for the song was easy.
12: You know, I learned how to drive a car, you know, on the country roads outside Beloit. And it was usually my job to grill the brats, and I'd have a grill full of brats just up in flames because of all that, you know, the way brats do when they grill. And all of that stuff was just in my mind.
10: Home, where I'm supposed to be.
9: Musically, he says he was going for something easy and fun to listen to.
12: I was kind of thinking John Cougar Mellencamp or something kind of like that, just sort of real straight up the middle kind of something that everybody would like.
9: The chorus is easy to sing along to, including my personal favorite lyric, just off Highway 51.
10: I'm coming home.
12: Just, even though nobody really calls it Highway 51, but it rhymes with Madison, so, you know, sort of.
9: Silverman knows that it's not the most serious song in the world, but that's the beauty of it, he says.
12: You know, if I lived in Madison as an adult, I might have had a much more nuanced view of the politics and the economics and all various things that are could be problematic and that people discuss as adults. And I didn't have any of that to burden me, you know. All I had was going swimming in Lake Mendota and stuff like that.
9: He says of all the music he's ever recorded, this song is probably the one that the most people know, thanks to concerts on the square. And he feels good about that legacy.
12: I couldn't be more honored to have the tune in people's minds as they're leaving that great venue and feeling like, you know, this is their home.
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10: Home to Madison.
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1: And that'll do it for Morning Edition on this Wednesday. Thank you so much for joining us. Really appreciate you making some time. 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Stick around. 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
14: Thousands of refugees and immigrants in Wisconsin are expected to lose food assistance next week due to a federal change. Food banks could see an uptick in need. Find out how pantries are preparing. It's Wisconsin Today. I'm Kate Archer-Kent.
15: And I'm Rob Ferret. Also today, Wisconsin has seen a jump in the number of defendants in criminal cases who need evaluations to see if they're competent to stand trial. A Milwaukee judge tells us what's at stake.
16: If we don't have a high degree of confidence that a defendant is competent, we can't have any confidence in anything that goes on in the case.
14: And Wisconsin makes beer and cheese and tofu as well. Meet the new co-owner of a long-running Milwaukee tofu business and find out why he tackled the challenge.
17: So it came from wanting to do it. It came from, like, admiring so much this company that made something that no one else makes anywhere close by, really.
15: It's all coming up on Wisconsin Today, starting with the news from NPR.
18: Live from NPR News in Washington, I'm Windsor Johnston. President Trump is heading to Capitol Hill today for lunch with Senate Republicans. NPR's Sam Greenglass reports the meeting comes as tensions between Trump and his congressional colleagues are especially high.
19: Just last night, four Republicans joined with Democrats to advance a resolution directing Trump to pull troops from the conflict with Iran. But before that, Trump was already venting frustration with Senate Majority Leader John Thune, pressing him to eliminate the filibuster to pass a strict voter ID law, even saying that anyone who opposes the idea is a fool. And without the Save America Act, Republicans will never win another election. Thune says there just aren't the votes to pass it. The president's demands keep complicating shared priorities like reauthorizing a key spy tool and passing immigration funding. Frustrated Republicans worry Trump's focus on 2020 over 2026 could risk their majority. Sam Greenglass, NPR News, Washington.
18: Europe is in the grip of a deadly record-setting heat wave. Dozens of people have died from heat-related causes or by drowning as they try to cool off. And some of the continent's infrastructure has been brought to a standstill. NPR's Lauren Frere reports from Manchester in northern England.
20: British authorities are urging people not to travel amid only the second extreme heat warning of this severity in history. Here at Manchester Piccadilly Station, lots of trains are cancelled. Others are delayed because they're forced to drive slower on overheated tracks. Across the country, more than 1,000 schools have shut because they don't have air conditioning. In London, even some events for Climate Action Week had to be scrapped. And United Nations Secretary General Antonio Guterres told the conference,
21: "London isn't just calling. It's cooking."
20: France recorded its hottest day since records began 80 years ago. The Eiffel Tower and the Louvre had to close early. Lauren Freyer, NPR News in Manchester, England.
18: Stocks on Wall Street opened higher this morning as investors wait for fresh signals about the artificial intelligence boom. NPR's Scott

0: This is Wisconsin Public Radio News at 9:04. I'm Alex Crow. The Trump administration terminated a Wisconsin woman's position with AmeriCorps last year. Now, as Danielle Kading reports, she's being honored as an AmeriCorps Member of the Year.
1: The Trump administration fired Callie Groans as it sought to dismantle AmeriCorps. Last year, Wisconsin was among two dozen states that sued over the cancellation of $400 million in federal funding. Now Groans says she's excited to be honored during the Governor's Service Awards as an AmeriCorps Member of the Year.
2: I think the work that we're doing is really helping these organizations who are just trying to make a difference in their community.
1: Will Mochin is with the Friends of the Lake Superior Reserve. He says Groans is being honored for her work to coordinate beach cleanups, events to remove invasive species, and meetings on returning prescribed fire, or Ishkoday, to Wisconsin Point.
3: It's been a wonderful bookend to everything that happened a year ago.
1: The Friends group raised money to support Groans in her role until a federal judge ordered AmeriCorps funding restored. Danielle Kading, Wisconsin Public Radio.
0: Microsoft has completed construction of a massive data center in Racine County, and the company plans to build more of those facilities in the area. Microsoft started bringing equipment online at its Mount Pleasant data center in April. Now company officials say the facility is fully operational and employing about 500 full-time people. A second Microsoft data center is under construction next door, set to be completed in 2028. This is WPR.
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5: It's Wisconsin Today. I'm Kate Archer Kent.
6: And I'm Rob Ferret. Thousands of Wisconsin residents are set to be kicked off of the state's food assistance program because of changes from the federal government set to take effect 1 week from now on July 1st.
5: Provisions from President Trump's tax and spending law called the One Big Beautiful Bill Act will bar food stamps for refugees, asylum seekers, and people admitted to the country for humanitarian reasons. Undocumented immigrants have never been eligible for SNAP benefits.
6: Milwaukee's Hunger Task Force estimates this change will affect over 7,000 people across Wisconsin, with more than half of them in Milwaukee County.
5: For more on what's changing and what this means for thousands of people statewide, we have Yi Ling Zhong, Executive Director of the WASA nonprofit New Beginnings for Refugees. Yi Ling, welcome to Wisconsin Today.
7: Thank you for having me here.
5: Can you walk us through specifically, who will be losing eligibility as a result of this federal change?
7: Yeah, first and foremost, just once again, thank you for all having me here as well. This is a very, very important situation that is currently happening, specifically in the WASA area here. We know that approximately about a little bit over 200 individuals that are refugee status for asylum seekers that will be impacted. Basically, it's individuals that are considered not to have their green card or the permanent residence. The part that's really concerning is the fact that these are refugees that have been vetted through, has gone through years of vetting, an intensive process. So they are here, quote unquote, documented because they've come through a certain process. You've been vetted, had the background check, paid their tickets to be able to be here. And we're expecting about 200 of them to be impacted in the central Wisconsin, specifically in the Marathon County area.
5: What kind of background do these refugees and asylum seekers come from before they end up in Wisconsin and in your community, in WASA in particular?
7: Yeah, we have neighbors that are from various countries across the world here, obviously. And some of them are from war-torn areas such as the Democratic Republic of Congo or Afghanistan, Ukraine. So these are individuals that are not able to return back to their homes due to, as a result of war or, conflicts that have raged on in their areas. And these are individuals that have spent years in refugee camps and then went on through a intensive vetting process through the United States government in order for them to be here, and they've been cleared, but now they are all being impacted, and this is putting a heavy strain on our local food pantries and organizations to ensure that they have the proper food for them to be able to survive.
5: So, Yi Ling, how often are you seeing local refugees and asylum seekers relying on state food assistance programs?

0: programs, how big of an impact could this have?
1: Yeah, the effect and the the negative effect, actually, I should say, is going to be huge. It's and the reason why I say that is because these are individuals that are eager to get in to experience the American dream, and they're out there working, they're out there going through ELL classes, etc. But they need a little help, right? They need a little help to be able to continue moving forward, to be able to hand up. And we're expecting, as I said a little bit earlier, over 200 individuals to be impacted. Now they rely on these SNAP benefits, and with the risk of them losing this, it's going to be a nightmare. I'm just going to use it to describe that way there, because now they're going to rely heavily on the local available pantries, which won't meet their daily use, right? There's families that they need to serve, and this is just another concern that we're experiencing. And what we're hoping for is a immediate resolution and to be able to provide services, provide food for these families, because they are human beings. They're here. They've gone through a very extensive process, and we need to make sure that they have the services they need as well.
0: The Secretary of Agriculture, Brooke Rollins, has said these eligibility changes were meant to reduce fraud and waste in the program. Do you see these changes working toward that stated goal?
1: For me personally, I don't think so. You know, I think the individuals that are being impacted specifically are the individuals that has gone through the process, has been vetted, who left their country and cannot return back to the country. And they're here trying to experience the American dream, trying to, restart their lives. And now they're, in a sense, here being left out to dry. And we talk about how we want these our neighbors here to become sustainable, but we keep putting roadblocks in front of them and making it harder and harder for them to experience that American dream and be sustainable. And we need change. We need change more than ever to ensure that these, our neighbors, are given the same resources so that they can succeed.
0: Yi Ling, thank you for joining us and sharing the situation.
1: Thank you.
0: Yi Ling Zhong is Executive Director of New Beginnings for Refugees. It's based in Wausau. He was with us to discuss the impacts of the Trump administration barring refugees and asylum seekers from receiving state food assistance programs. Now we're turning our attention to the food banks in the state that are bracing for a greater demand when the change goes into effect July 1st. Matt Steenstra directs advocacy and community engagement for Feeding America Eastern Wisconsin. Matt, thanks for being here.
2: Thank you so much for having me.
0: What kind of increase in demand are you anticipating once this federal change takes effect next week?
2: We anticipate that more families are going to be looking out for their local food pantry in order to get the food that they want to make meals to put on the table. It's going to be a rolling change. So as refugees come up for their renewal date that had SNAP or food share benefits, those are the families that will drop off the program. And we want to make sure that our food pantry system is prepared as they can be. We've been communicating with them since February about these upcoming changes, but no amount of preparation can help food pantries replace the grocery store. That was never meant to be the case.
0: Okay, your network has been preparing months for this change. What kind of resource capacity do you and other food pantries have to provide for additional residents who are losing access to state food assistance programs?
2: As a food bank, we help make sure that our food pantries have the food that they need to be able to serve their families. So we have opportunities to be able to source specific food items that will help food pantries connect their neighbors to the meals and the types of food that they want. But here's the thing, nothing can replace the grocery store. The food pantry system in the state of Wisconsin, especially Milwaukee County, is already extremely strained. We have seen record demand for the past few years and especially over the course of the past year. So as more people start looking for their local food pantry to be able to put food on the table, that's not a sustainable solution.
0: Can food pantries fill that void alone, or do you think it will require multiple social service agencies to collectively meet this need?
2: I am constantly in awe of the work of the agencies that work with refugees, building trust and helping make sure that families understand how to speak English, how to use the local bus, and how to get connected to resources. No, the food pantry system was not designed to help replace these benefits. SNAP benefits, when you think about it's a supplemental nutrition assistance program, and you want to make sure that the people that need it most are accessing it. These are the folks that need it most, and we want to make sure that they have access to nutrition resources. The strongest nutrition program in the country is not going to be available to these families.
0: I want to turn our attention to work requirements for a moment. The One Big Beautiful Bill Act also expanded the number of benefit recipients who must meet work requirements to qualify for the program. What questions, what impacts are you seeing as a result of changes to work requirements?
2: What we're seeing right now is still a lot of confusion. A lot of families aren't sure if the work requirement is going to impact them or not. I think here's the thing to be clear, is that the state of Wisconsin Department of Health Services, which runs the SNAP program in the state of Wisconsin, gets information out to every single individual that is impacted. And if you have any question, you can go to accesswi.gov and check up your own status. Because as misinformation spreads and people are unsure about all the changes that are happening, whether it's eligibility with refugees, whether it's whether or not you have to meet a work requirement, it is just so important to just stop, pause, check the source for yourself and see if you're going to be impacted. But that's what we're seeing right now, a lot of fear and confusion, and that absolutely drives up food pantry attendance.
0: I wonder, too, if it is more confusing and there is more issues when it involves newcomers to the country, asylum seekers and refugees in trying to, understand the changes to the system.
2: Absolutely, it does. And those are some of the families that we're also going to be really focused on, is how to make sure that we can work with local charities and nonprofits and try and support those new families coming to the country that don't have access to SNAP and are trying to adjust to brand new world around them. How do we make sure that all those new families that will never even have a chance to apply for the SNAP program, that they have access not just to food, because it's not just food. When you're coming from a different country and a different culture and you've experienced so much trauma, how do we make sure that you get the food that you're familiar with, that your kids want to eat? That's going to be very important to us.
0: We've been talking about this July 1 cutoff, but can you explain how this is a 12-month cycle here of people losing benefits, that it's not one fell swoop on July 1st?
2: Yes. It is not a light switch that turns off on July 1st. What it is that as families come in and they apply for and they receive SNAP, that is different months throughout the year. And upon their renewal date, a screening process will happen. They'll be identified as one of the impacted individuals, and then they will not be eligible for a renewal of those benefits. So it's not going to all happen on July 1st, but throughout the year, families will find out if they're impacted. And all of those families have been receiving letters and communication from Department of Health Services.
0: And these food share eligibility changes, they come as food pantry demand. Your organization has increased 30% alone from 2023 to 2025. As we close here, what level of demand are you facing for help from your food pantry now?
2: Over the course of the past year, or if you look at 2025, the number of people at our food pantries increased by about 80,000 people. We are seeing thousands and thousands of more families utilize food pantries than ever before. And it's a lot of families that are scared of what's happening to SNAP. It's also a lot of families that have incomes too high to qualify for food share SNAP, but too low to be able to afford to shop for groceries in their local grocery store. Mm-hmm. So our food pantry system is already experiencing extreme strain, and we want to make sure that there's enough food for families that are coming to get service.
0: Matt, thank you for joining us.
2: Thank you.
0: Matt Steenstra, Director of Advocacy and Community Engagement for Feeding America, Eastern Wisconsin, with us to share how his organization is bracing for thousands of residents who will be ineligible for state food assistance programs beginning July 1st. Earlier, we heard from Yiling Zhong, the Executive Director of New Beginnings for Refugees. It's based in Wausau.

0: Coming up, Wisconsin has seen a jump in the number of defendants in criminal cases who need evaluations to see if they're competent to stand trial. A Milwaukee judge tells us what's at stake.
1: If we don't have a high degree of confidence that a defendant is competent, we can't have any confidence in anything that goes on in the case.
0: That's next here on Wisconsin Today.
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3: Toy Story 5 is on the big screen, and one of the movie's plot points is all about little screens. 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
0: 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I'm Rob Farron.
8: And I'm Kate Archer-Kent. Coming up, we talk about a rise in court-ordered competency evaluations here in Wisconsin.
0: First, today is Wisconsin Public Radio's June One Day Member Drive. 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
8: Wisconsin's circuit courts are facing increased demand for court-ordered competency evaluations. That's a mental health screening that determines whether a defendant understands the proceedings well enough to participate in their own defense.
0: Investigative reporting by the Milwaukee Journal Sentinel has found that the number of such evaluations has roughly doubled in the state since 2013. The number of defendants found to be unfit for trial has nearly tripled.
8: Those defendants are often referred for competency treatment, which can take a long time to set up while they wait in jail.
0: Eva Wen is an investigative data reporter for the Milwaukee Journal Sentinel. Eva, welcome to Wisconsin Today.
11: Thank you for having me.
0: Looking at your reporting on this, it looks like quite a jump. How significant is this increase in these competency evaluations when you look at the numbers for Wisconsin and for Milwaukee County?
11: So I looked at just the statewide numbers, and for competency evaluations, which is when someone's competency is in doubt, that number has jumped from 1,200 in 2013 to 2,500 in 2025. But then there's also the treatment orders, which is after the evaluations, when someone's found not competent and ordered for treatment. That number has tripled from 300 to 900.
0: And a big part of your story is that, hey, if I am referred to this treatment to get me competent enough to stand trial, that's not going to happen tomorrow. What kind of things are we seeing when it comes to turnaround time and availability of this kind of treatment?
11: Yeah, so sometimes people are having to wait weeks or months in jail sometimes for a treatment bed to become available. And sometimes because of that, and because jail is not necessarily, you know, a very therapeutic environment for someone to get better, sometimes they actually get worse or continue to live in difficult situations psychologically and also physically.
0: Do we have a sense of what kind of charges people are facing? Are these low-level offenses, serious felonies? Do we know who is in this position?
11: It's a bit of everybody. I don't have the very specific numbers of how many people face misdemeanors or how many people face felony charges, but from just people saying anecdotally, it's a lot of people facing misdemeanor charges such as disorderly conduct and things like that. Although there are also felony charges, like sometimes homicide.
0: You talked to various stakeholders in the system here, Eva. What did people say was driving this increase in the number of people being found not competent to stand trial and being referred to these kind of services?
11: Yeah, so a lot of people who are in the state health department and people who are in the criminal justice system are saying it's a lack of community resources that's driving people to be criminalized for acting in a mental health crisis. But I also spoke to a public defender, and the public defender said it's also because people in mental health crises are being charged criminally more than they were before.
0: And what kind of solutions and fixes did people suggest when you asked them about this?
11: So it's a range of different things. So the Milwaukee County Courthouse has started this mental health docket, which Judge Mark Sanders is overseeing that right now, where they deal with, you know, just overlook all the competency, or not all the competency, a lot of the competency cases. And in terms of the state health department, you know, they are opening up more beds at other facilities recently. And also they're looking to use outpatient competency restoration, so they don't need to necessarily use a bed, or they're also doing jail-based competency restoration where someone is treated in jail when they wait for a bed to open up.
0: And Eva, as we wrap up, what are the big unanswered questions for you? What are you watching for next on this?
11: That's a good question. So I'm definitely looking more into the community resources or lack thereof. That's a big thing. And as we face a lot of federal funding cuts and Milwaukee County's funding cuts, that will also be a big question there, what services will be affected and how we will see that trickle down to the criminal system.
0: Eva, we'll leave it there. Thanks again for joining us.
11: Thank you, Rob.
0: That's Eva Wen, investigative data reporter for the Milwaukee Journal Sentinel. Been talking about the number of criminal defendants found unfit for trial after competency evaluations nearly tripling since 2013. The number of evaluations nearly doubling over that same time. Now we take a look at how this increased need for evaluations is affecting the criminal justice system and those who work in it. Mark Sanders is a Milwaukee County Circuit Court judge. Judge Sanders, thanks a lot for joining us today.
1: Well, you're welcome, Rob. I'm glad to be here.
0: Before we dig into the specific problems and possible solutions here, I want to talk about the foundational element. Why do we pay attention to whether someone is competent, as we legally define it, to stand trial? Why is this an important issue?
1: Well, competence really is the most foundational thing in any criminal case. If we don't have a high degree of confidence that a defendant is competent, we can't have any confidence in anything that goes on in the case. We don't know if a defendant wants to plead guilty, for example. If we're not sure that they're competent, we don't know whether their desire to plead guilty is because that's what they want to do or because they have a misunderstanding about what the case involves or about defenses they might have or really anything in connection with the case. We also don't have confidence in the effectiveness of a case in the criminal system. We don't just prosecute people and have cases just to prosecute people. The goal is to ultimately reduce crime and reduce crime victims. And if people that are being prosecuted don't understand that they've got a case pending or don't understand the substance of the case, it's hard to have confidence that the goals of the system are ever going to be reached.
0: Your assignment is involving the felony mental health docket in large part. Why does Milwaukee County's court system need this kind of specialized docket for these cases?
1: Well, we started this docket about 2 years ago, and it involves really three different components. The largest component is competency, and it's really the competency cases from all of the criminal courts, with the exception of homicide and sexual assault cases. Those are heard by the judges that preside over those cases. The goal is that to concentrate all of these cases in one spot so that systemic issues can be more easily addressed, so that we can free up some space in the other courts, and so that hopefully we can also concentrate knowledge, both in the lawyers that are in here regularly and in the judge that presides over the calendar, so that we've got a better, a more detailed understanding of how competency works and the details of the statute and really how things need to move forward in the legal system.
0: We heard from Eva and her reporting seeing this big jump in people being found unfit for trial and being referred for this kind of treatment. She offered some of the explanations she heard for that jump. From your vantage point, why are we seeing this increase?
1: You know, it's really hard to tell. Eva did some really good reporting on this, and I accept the explanations that she's discovered in her reporting, that there's been both an increase in the awareness of mental health issues, that there's been there's a greater need for community resources, that sometimes, unfortunately, it seems that the criminal justice system is the easiest way to get people involved in the mental health system. So people may find themselves getting charged when hopefully they would find some other avenue so their mental health issues could be addressed.
0: On a really practical level, who flags this? Is it a defense attorney? Is it a defendant themselves or someone in the court system who says, hey, this we have concerns about the competency of this person before we move into the trial?
1: The issue can be raised by anybody, but it's most commonly raised by the defense attorney who, in their engagement with their client, will discover that maybe they don't understand fully what they're charged with, or maybe they're not really able to assist in their own defense. And so they'll raise the issue with the court if they have concerns about those things. Then we order an evaluation and the process moves down that direction.
0: Eva mentioned that the person then waiting for this competency treatment is in many cases waiting in jail. Why is that?
1: Well, there's all sorts of reasons that a person could find themselves awaiting treatment in custody. Mm-hmm. Frequently, on the more serious felonies, they may have significant cash bail that they're unable to post, and so they would be in custody, even apart from there being a competency evaluation. Some of the times, people need the resources of a hospital and would not be able to be restored through outpatient competency restoration. Some of the time, there may be multiple cases going on, or somebody might be being held by the Department of Corrections, and so that has them in custody. So there's really a variety of reasons why people could find themselves in custody waiting for a bed at a hospital to be restored to competence rather than being able to use the outpatient competency restoration services.
0: Judge Sanders, I hear a couple mental health opportunities here, I guess. If someone in this case had mental health treatment options before they had an encounter with law enforcement, well, they might not be here in the first place. And now they're in this situation. We have questions about their competence. We need more mental health treatment for them to get through that stage. Where do you see the best investment in mental health treatment that helps us keep people out of the situation where they're in jail waiting competency treatment?
1: Well, there's really two areas that I think are ripe to work on that issue. And one would be increasing the number of beds that are available at state institutions for competency restoration. I know the Department of Health Services is working on that, and hopefully that will provide some relief to those people that are on the wait list. The other resource that I think would be valuable is improving the level of mental health resources at the community level, so that people could access treatment and hopefully never find themselves in the criminal justice system to begin with. We're trying to use the outpatient competency restoration program as much as we reasonably can, and that's another area where we could
12: enhance the resources that are available for restoring people to competence. But I think on the whole, it's really increased bed space and increased community resources where we could use the resources the most.
0: Judge Sanders, we'll leave it there. Thanks again for joining us today.
12: Oh, you're welcome.
0: Mark Sanders is a Milwaukee County Circuit Court judge. We've been talking about an increase in competency evaluations for defendants, with the number of defendants found unfit for trial nearly tripling in Wisconsin since 2013. We also heard from Milwaukee Journal Sentinel reporter Eva Wen, who has been following this subject.

0: coming up, Wisconsin makes beer and cheese and tofu, too. Meet the new co-owner of a long-running Milwaukee tofu business and find out why he tackled the challenge.
1: So it came from wanting to do it. It came from, like, admiring so much this company that made something that no one else makes anywhere close by, really.
0: That's next on WPR News.
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3: Black women are still three times more likely to die of pregnancy-related causes than white and Hispanic mothers. They're also more likely than white women to have unnecessary C-sections. We hear from one doctor who is exploring community midwives as a solution, solving the black maternal mortality crisis. Next time on 1A.
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8: It's Wisconsin Today. I'm Rob Verrett.
0: And I'm Kate Archer-Kent. Wisconsin is known for producing beer and cheese, but there is also a longtime Wisconsin producer of tofu.
8: After roughly 40 years of supplying local organic tofu and tempeh to Wisconsin, Simple Soyman, the Milwaukee-based manufacturer, has a new owner after the original owners retired.
0: The company reopened this spring, and it's the only known organic manufacturer of tofu in the state. And at its peak, it delivered 2 tons of the soy-based food weekly to Wisconsin businesses.
8: Jim Neumeyer, a longtime vegetarian and former co-owner of Beans and Barley Cafe in Milwaukee, is taking the helm along with his wife, Olive Crane. He joins us now. Jim, welcome to the show.
1: Yeah, thanks for having me. I really appreciate being on.
8: Now, you've become part of the Simple Soyman history, and we'll get into that. But can you tell us a little bit about its origins and its kind of bringing tofu production into Wisconsin?
1: Yeah, I mean, I can definitely tell you that the first beginnings really started here in Madison with the Bountiful Bean. And it's Simple Soyman and Bountiful Bean's connection is through, you know, RJ and Barbara Grunewald, who own Simple Soyman for like 35 years. Mm-hmm. And they were in close contact and worked with Bountiful Bean for years and years and years, which I hear you also did in a capacity. So they wound up taking control of Bountiful Bean at one point and kind of moving into Milwaukee and taking Bountiful Bean and growing it into Simple Soyman. And then 35 years passed. It's like wild, you know?
8: And now you were familiar with the product and you were a co-owner of Beans and Barley in Milwaukee, a very popular place in town there. What made you transition to manufacturing tofu and taking over this business that had a close following in the state?
1: Yeah, like, well, I worked at the restaurant for 26 years. I started as a dishwasher and made my way through all the different parts of doing the business. And the whole time the staple was Simple Soyman. Like, if anything, we were getting like, it's like super, like took it for granted that there was like an amazing tofu company like in our town. Mm-hmm. And lifelong vegetarian was eating it all the time, cooking it all the time. And, you know, Barb and RJ had started talking about like wanting to slow down and get out of tofu making. And I was like, oh my gosh, we can't, like, we need to make something in Milwaukee, you know, like let's like manufacture this. I was like, I really am so interested in trying to do this. And they were even to their credit kind of like, this is like really, really, really hard. You know, like, this isn't like not like a restaurant's easy or anything at all, mm-hmm. but they were like, it is like crazy hard work. And we kept talking and it took a while, but like, you know, I was transitioning to where a restaurant, maybe it was time for it to like either change a lot or shut down, you know, and like we kind of thought of like, well, can we do both? And then now I know that would have been really insane. But, you know, we were able to find a way to kind of like kind of smoothly moved into like doing it. So it came from wanting to do it. It came from like admiring so much this company that made something that no one else makes anywhere close by, really. I mean, there's some people in Chicago and Minnesota, but they were like pioneers, you know, of a.
8: And I think that surprises people because you might think Wisconsin, yeah, beer and cheese and frozen pizza and tofu, yeah, maybe we import that from California or something. It's really notable that this is happening here in the Midwest, here in Wisconsin, right?
1: Yeah, and it's totally the part of me that's the hippie part is like so stoked on the fact that for decades they worked with Jaworski Farms in Oncana County, Wisconsin, and there's a farmer that grows these beans that they're called Ventons, and they like love being here. This beautiful organic crop loves being here, and we have luckily in our area tons of water, and yeah, the Niagara, you know, natural clean sea salt has to come from afar, but other than that, we're just making this from this thing that just gets trucked kind of down the road. And there are other organic purveyors of soybeans that are regionally local, you know, like our state, Iowa and Minnesota, you know.
8: Now, people might know if they're familiar with tofu. It starts as soybeans and ends up as a block of tofu. You are getting a very intimate familiarity with what happens in between those two parts. What are the key things from turning those beans into that tofu?
1: Yeah, for sure. So the beans come to us on a pallet by the ton. Bag gets soaked. Once it's soaked long enough, we take it and we grind it down into our way of doing it is into a big cauldron, like a 60-gallon cauldron. And we have three of those. So it gets ground down. The slurry, it's called, kind of boils for a while. Or, you know, we start to warm it up. And then we pump it into the second cauldron that kind of warms it up again. And while you do that, you've got to start the first cauldron again. Then you pump the second one into the third, the first into the second, and then you grind again. And by the time it gets to the third, we boil it up twice. So now it's like a very safe thing. It's boiled up. The beans are tender. And it goes through like a giant juicer, basically, like a giant extractor that's like cone that spins super fast. What falls out is called okara. And that's like the leftovers. And what goes that we use is the soy milk. Now, the soy milk is very beany and kind of yummy to drink. But what we do with it then is we add nigari, which is a like super clean sea salt into it. And that, just like cheese making, starts at curding. You take the curds, you pull off the whey, you put the curds into like a pressing box inside of like cheesecloth, and it gets smooshed down pneumatically. We do luckily have machines that we can use, even though our process is very traditional. From there, it gets put into an ice bath tank to cool it off, and then gets cut and put into buckets that we reuse and ask for back from restaurants, or it goes into our packaging, which goes off to our awesome stores, you know.
8: We're talking to Jim Neumeyer, new co-owner of Simple Soy Man, a Milwaukee-based manufacturer of tofu and tempeh. I want to talk about who's eating this stuff. I think people might think, all right, this is for vegetarians. But hang on, I'm not a vegetarian, but tofu and tempeh are in my mix. Am I a weirdo, or are there a lot of people who are kind of going back and forth?
1: You are totally not a weirdo. You're
8: In this case,
1: I mean, you're a weirdo in all the awesome ways, but like, you know, no. Like, tons and tons of families are incorporating, and individuals are incorporating tofu into their rotation of proteins. It's like really healthy for you. It's certainly in our areas readily available. You know, it's also got a great way of taking in like almost any flavor you'd like it to have. You know, it's a really great, it doesn't need to be the main event. It loves to be the supporting cast of flavor, you know, when you're cooking. So yeah, I would say definitely nowadays many, many, many people are incorporating it. It's not just for your like hippie buddy or whatever anymore, you know?
8: Once upon a time, I didn't know what to do with tofu, and I got silken tofu, and it melted in the stir fry I was trying to make. So I've learned if you're cooking, if you're marinating, if you want cubes to say cubes, you want firm or extra firm. For people who have managed that step, you've got a recipe to suggest to us, just a marinated baked tofu is an easy way to start. What happens there?
1: Totally. So the one that we hope to make and that I've made many times at the restaurant is just a balsamic marinated one. So it's really, sharing this one's great because it's really simple recipes that almost all the ingredients are at your house already. Balsamic vinegar, some olive oil, A little bit of, like, you know, minced crushed garlic is good. Just a little bit of salt if you need it. So what you do is just take those items, whip them together. You let your marinade or tofu marinade there for, you know, as a minimum of 3 hours, I'd say. But if you like it packed full of flavor, let it go all night. Once that's done and it's been imparted with the flavor, you'll want to just bake it probably 20 minutes aside in 350-degree oven. And then after that, you can literally do anything you want with it. And that flavor really works with, like, any type of dish. The one thing you should do if you're going to marinate, though, that I did forget to say, was that you should press out the water if you can. Press it. You don't have to have a fancy anything to do it. Just wrap it maybe in some paper towel or a cloth that you have that's clean, and put a book on top of it, something heavy, and just let it get some water out so it has room to suck in the marinade that you choose. You know, one thing you can do too is just grab a spice packet of something that you like and put some oil and maybe a little bit of water, and that will work too. You know.
8: Now, for the production here, Simple Soy Man, as I understand it, had stopped production when the previous owners retired. You're more or less, you're bringing it back up. So what are your steps in spinning things back up and distributing again?
1: Yeah, like, so the first steps were, like, we kind of, like, had to acquaint ourselves with the equipment. We had to get a lot of training. Luckily, we had Barb and RJ and Eric and Ananda and Andrew all there to kind of, very luckily, hold us up as we went through the steps of, like, well, what, we have to get these 10 tons of tofu beans, you know, like, we have to get the machinery up and running again. We have to, like, think of a production schedule. We have to reach out and find who used to enjoy the stuff and hope that they still want it and ask them if they want it, you know. That was a huge part. We got the facility kind of, like, you know, when Barb and RJ had the soybean, they could never stop to, like, do stuff. So
8: time to make the tofu.
1: Yeah, exactly. Always time to make the tofu. So, like, we took that opportunity of having a stoppage to kind of, like get a new floor, get a ceiling, you know, like, just do the things that you have. And we kind of felt like, well, we're not going to, like, once we start going, we got to go, you know. So we did that. So kind of all those things. We've been lucky to have the support of those people, you know, and, of course, our friends and family. Very much so. And obviously the stores and restaurants that have, like, come back, and everyone that's been really stoked on getting this tofu back. It's been, like, really, it has warmed our hearts, and we're, like, so grateful, you know.
8: It's a good place to leave it. Jim, thanks again for coming over here.
1: Yeah, thank you so much for having me. Appreciate it.
8: Jim Neumeyer is co-owner of Simple Soy Man, a tofu and tempeh manufacturing company based in Milwaukee.
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9: Every day here on Wisconsin Today, you hear about news, information, inspiration that affects the entire state of Wisconsin, and a wide variety of it, too. Today, we learned about the changes in SNAP eligibility and how that would affect not just the people who are eligible and or not eligible now, but also the food banks around the state, competency evaluations for people going through the criminal justice system, and the burgeoning tofu industry.
0: Tofu.
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18: Two young zoologists stake everything on a daring 7-year adventure, driving deep into the uncharted Kalahari Desert to live among untouched wildlife. There, Mark and Delia Owens face fierce predators, treacherous droughts, and harrowing isolation to protect one of Earth's last pristine wildernesses. 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
1: Black maternal mortality rates have been about the same since we began tracking the data around a century ago. Why is it taking so long to solve the crisis? From WAMU and NPR in Washington, this is 1A. Hi, I'm Jen White. Today on 1A...
2: It literally almost made me cry. Like, I've never had this type of care before.
1: Could community midwives be one solution to the Black maternal mortality crisis? We sit down with a doctor who thinks so. After years-long research into Black community midwives, Dr. Keturah Felix put together a six-part podcast exploring the stories of this type of deep care. We sit down with her, a certified professional midwife, and a mother who did an at-home birth to hear about their experiences. That's after this news.
3: Live from NPR News in Washington, I'm Windsor Johnston. A day after the Senate passed a resolution aimed at limiting President Trump's military action against Iran, the Pentagon is asking Congress for another $80 billion to fund operations in the region. NPR's Quill Lawrence reports.
4: Secretary of Defense Pete Hegseth is lobbying senators to provide $80 billion, mostly to pay for months of war and the thousands of cruise missiles, drones, and interceptors expended after the U.S. and Israel launched a war against Iran. This comes as the White House is asking for a record $1.5 trillion for this year's regular defense appropriation. While defense hawks on Capitol Hill agree that the U.S. must urgently replenish its global stockpile of munitions, the Iran war and the current ceasefire agreement are not popular, and senators from both parties may balk at such staggering expenses when the American voting public still feels the pinch of higher prices at the gas pump and the grocery store. Quill Lawrence, NPR News.
3: It was a big night for New York City Mayor Zohran Mamdani. John Campbell of member station WNYC reports his endorsed slate of congressional candidates won their Democratic primaries on Tuesday.
5: Mayor Mamdani backed three Democrats for the House of Representatives, and all three won. That includes Daria Lisa Avila Chevalier, a community organizer. She toppled incumbent Adriano Espaillat, the chair of the Congressional Hispanic Caucus. Former city comptroller Brad Lander defeated incumbent Dan Goldman. And Claire Valdez, a state lawmaker, won an open seat in Brooklyn and Queens. Their victories marked a major show of strength for the mayor, a significant figure on the political left, and they sent a shock to the Democratic establishment that lined up behind other candidates. Like the mayor, Valdez and Avila Chevalier are members of the Democratic Socialists of America. For NPR News, I'm John Campbell in New York.
3: A federal court in Texas has sentenced eight people labeled as Antifa. The defendants face terrorism charges after the non-fatal shooting of a police officer at an ICE detention facility. Dylan Duke with member station KERA reports.
6: It's the first prosecution of people accused of being affiliated with the Antifa movement since President Trump designated Antifa a domestic terrorist threat last year. Lydia Koza is the wife of defendant Autumn Hill, who was sentenced to 50 years in prison.
7: In the face of this grotesque distortion of anything that could ever have called itself due process, I am livid.
6: Antifa is short for anti-fascist, and it's an ideology, not a centralized organization. The defendants deny any links to terrorism. Their sentences range from 30 to 100 years. For NPR News, I'm Dylan Duke.
3: Stocks are trading higher on Wall Street. The Dow was up 433 points. This is NPR.

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6: Hello, I'm Adam Friedrich, the program director for WPR News. I'm joined this morning with Michelle Good, the executive producer of Chapter a Day. 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

0: in the world of ideas. 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And then it's a way of having a very interesting discussion with other people about some of those ideas. 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

0: This is 1A. I'm Jen White. We've talked about the Black maternal mortality crisis here on the show before, and we're not the only ones. It's been a drumbeat of the media and medical community for decades. But according to the CDC, that crisis has not made any progress. Based on the latest data available, in 2024, Black women were still three times more likely to die of pregnancy-related causes than white and Hispanic women. For Dr. Keturah Felix, it's become her mission to find a solution. Dr. Felix is a distinguished scholar at the Johns Hopkins Bloomberg School of Public Health, where she founded the Black Birthing Futures Project. After conducting years-long research and talking to experts and birthing people, she found that Black community midwives offered some hope, especially ones working in birthing centers or at home births. Dr. Felix put together those stories and findings in a new podcast she hosts called Deep Care. It's a 6-part limited series, and it's out now. And Dr. Keturah Felix joins me in studio to talk about it. Dr. Felix, welcome to 1A.
1: Oh, it's so good to be here, Jen.
0: And we'd love to hear from you as well. Did you use a midwife in your pregnancy? What was your experience? If you're a Black woman, would you consider using a midwife or even an at-home birth? Tell us why or why not. Email us at 1A@WAMU.org. Dr. Felix, you grew up in an island country, Dominica, and you became very aware of the inequities in healthcare. Just when you were a little girl, tell us what you saw.
1: Absolutely. So I was about 8 years old, and my mother had three children. And what I saw in the medical system was doctors really mistreating poor people. And I remember my mother going to the doctor. My brother had a sty, you know, some little thing. Mm-hmm. And we walked into the doctor's office. It was some transaction. We left. We walked back in, and we jumped a number of people who were sitting there waiting. They were country people. They were poor people. They were rural people. And I understood there that something wasn't right. And I remember going out, and I had observed my mother giving the doctor money. And even as a child, I knew that was a lot of money. And I told my mother, how are these poor rural people going to afford this? And so I asserted as a young child that when I grow up, I'm going to become a doctor and provide free care.
0: So you moved to the U.S. when you were 19 to become a doctor. What was your experience like when you began practicing medicine and seeing patients?
1: Yeah, very quickly I understood that the system was not built for really caring for people, right? I saw the same principles, the same patterns that I saw in Dominica as a child being replicated in the States. Right out of residency, within minutes, people who had to wait. There was a lot of pressure just to see people. I was given 15 minutes to see a client, to see a patient. When people wanted to talk about their families, they wanted to unburden themselves, and there was no space for that. I just had to keep on moving. And so very quickly, I realized that I couldn't practice. I had to find another way to serve.
0: Well, and what's interesting when you say people wanted to talk to you about their families, they wanted to unburden themselves. Someone may hear that and say, well, they're not there for that. They're for medical care. But as a doctor, how does that additional information inform the way you approach treatment?
1: Absolutely. That is the basic thing. Doctors, we've lost the art of listening, right? Doctors don't heal people. The body heals. And so when you cannot unburden yourself, when you're not appreciated, when people don't listen to you, the opportunity for healing is pretty much gone. The stress, right? Stress is a huge factor in disease and chronic diseases. And so the system we have right now does not support that, right? It's all around transaction, writing a prescription, and moving on. And people find themselves dissatisfied, and they find themselves in a context of not being supported. We need support. We need love to heal ourselves. And I think we've forgotten that.
0: What made you decide not just to move into research, but to focus on the Black maternal mortality crisis?
1: Oh, man. That's such a important question for me, because around 2017, I'm a mother. Mm-hmm. You know, I grew up in Dominica. That's a Black country. I'm a mother. I'm a physician. And I around 2017, I began to hear about the Black maternal health crisis, right? We heard about Dr. Shalon Irving and what happened. So I was tracking that. I lived in the States, but I moved back and forth. I would visit my family and nobody was dying there, Jen. No one was dying there. Yes, there were too many C-sections and that's for another topic, but nobody was dying. And I was living in the States and people were dying at really high rates. And so I thought, what's going on here? I also understood that my daughter, right, who is 27, she was 24 at that time, you know, I mean, the factors that were driving the Black maternal health crisis would affect her. That was clear to me, right? We know that immigrants, when they come to the States, they have that protection. But within one generation, Black immigrants, the next generation, that health protection is gone.
0: Well, how
1: so we know it is environmental. We
0: right.
1: know it is social. It is not genetic.
0: So that's where I think some people may wonder, what's driving the Black maternal mortality crisis? Is it about biology or genetics, or is it about weathering? Is it about the impact of racism?
1: Absolutely. It is not genetics. It is definitely not genetics, right? The same gene pool in the Caribbean, Black people also is in the U.S. It is about weathering. It is about the weathering, right? The load. Our biology is carrying a lot living in the United States. The racism. And it's not just the interpersonal racism. Mm-hmm. It's the environmental racism where we live, right? The bus depots, the refineries, right? All the things, the incinerators, right? We're exposed to the levels of heat in inner cities. So you have all of that load impacting our biology, right? And it's weathering, which means that our biology is maybe older than our chronological age. So we enter pregnancy with that burden, that tax that we are paying. And then pregnancy is itself a stressor. Whether you're healthy or not, pregnancy is a stressor. So you have those things happening, right? You come in with carrying more load. Now you're through a stress test. And then you have these systems that are supposed to support a birthing person during pregnancy just collapse. You know, people not listening to you, right? That is a huge, right? So the system, the support isn't there, and the biological systems fail. And failure means hypertension, sometimes death, other times child loss.
0: A member of our text club shared this. I had midwives for all three of my births. The first one was a hospital birth. The process was stressful, expensive, and involved all the interventions I had been trying to avoid. Since it was still in a hospital with a 90% C-section rate, I still ended up with an OB surgeon, long recovery, scar tissue, and nerve damage. My second two children were born at a midwifery birth center, and the experience was absolutely incredible. Dr. Felix, there are different kinds of midwifery. Briefly talk us through them.
1: Absolutely. So midwifery is distinct from obstetrics. It is older than obstetrics. It is a model of care that really focuses on both the mother and the baby. It is holistic. So that is really very important. Obstetrics are surgeons. It's the medical model. Midwifery focuses on, you know, the evolution of the process, the physiological, allows and supports the body to do what it knows how to do. Now, in the United States, there are at least four types of midwives. They are nurse midwives. These are nurses. They're nurses first, and then they go into midwifery, right? They are trained in nursing school, which is part of the medical establishment. You also have certified nurse professional midwives, and these are community midwives. They too are trained in the midwifery model, but it's in the community. It's for and with the community. It's not attached to the medical establishment. You also have lay midwives, also called traditional midwives. These are midwives that may not be formally trained, but they enter an apprenticeship. Mm-hmm. So these are the three, I mean, again, you can split it a bit, but these are the three broad categories. Most of the midwives in the U.S. are nurse midwives.
0: What makes Black community midwives stand out for you? Because that's really the focus of your podcast.
1: That is the focus of the project. And I want to share with you a story because I thought, okay, I'm going to be looking at midwives. I was not necessarily looking. I wanted to look at midwives in the community. That I drew a hard line around that. And I was open. I was open to nurse midwives, certified professional midwives, other midwives. But very quickly, it became clear that the people in the community were they were not just located in the community. Their orientation was in the community. And I thought, let me see what's happening. I spoke with experts and they said, because the question I started with, Jen, was a very simple one. What is the Black community doing about that crisis? We weren't hearing that, but I knew as a Black person, I knew the community had to be doing its work because community people don't just sit on their hands waiting for handouts, waiting for the government, right? People are always handling their business. And expert after expert after expert said to look to Black community midwives. I was like, oh, I'd never heard of Black community midwives. So I observed a community midwife, and what I saw just blew my mind.
2: 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We're talking to Dr. Keturah Felix. She's host of the new podcast, Deep Care. We're also hearing from you. One Text Club member writes, I used a certified nurse midwife for 2 home births after having 2 hospital births. The experience was beautiful. My midwife listened to me and my body, minimum intervention, encouraging me to do whatever was comfortable. I've had 4 healthy babies, but the 2 with my midwife was a more spiritual experience because my body was allowed to guide the process. Coming up, we sit down with a Black certified professional midwife and a mother who used a midwife for an at-home birth. And we'd love to hear from you as well. Email us at 1A@WAMU.org.

0: It's Layla Faldin. Look, I won't say that listening to Morning Edition makes you cool. I mean, I think that. But you might learn something that does.
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2: Ed Sheeran has a new album that's bursting with international flavor.
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9: 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I'm Adam Friedrich. I am the program director for the WPR News Network. I'm joined this morning with Michelle Good. 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
9: Yeah, you just heard that fascinating conversation they were having on 1A. 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
10: Now, when you give today on our One Day Wednesday, you also have the opportunity to get your donation double dollar for dollar match today. 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Sustaining membership, it just means that you give an amount, $10 or $15 a month, whatever works for you, and that automatically comes out of your bank account or credit card. 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You can stop it. You can restart it. Your monthly gift continues until you ask us to make a change.
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2: This is 1A. I'm Jen White. We're here with Dr. Keturah Felix, a distinguished scholar at the Johns Hopkins Bloomberg School of Public Health, where she founded the Black Birthing Futures Project. She's the host of the new podcast, Deep Care. It explores Black community midwives as a solution to the Black maternal mortality crisis. And let's listen to a clip from the podcast. Doctor, this is from after you witnessed a prenatal visit between midwife Kimberly Homer and client Monica Dorsey, who we'll hear from later.
3: In a typical medical practice, the doctor is the sun and the patients are the planets that orbit them. The doctor acts like the sole expert on the patient's health, and patients are expected to depend on doctors. So you can understand how, as a physician, this prenatal visit between Kim and Monica stood out to me. It was a different approach to care than anything I was taught or knew to be true. In the community midwifery model, the client is the sun, and midwives and their collaborators orbit them.
2: Dr. Felix, what did you learn about the outcomes of pregnancy for Black people when they use community midwives?
15: Absolutely. What I learned was that these clients had joyful, safe births compared to prior traumatic births. They were having healthy babies, happy babies, and they were satisfied. And as your client, one of the listeners said, they felt listened to. And so my study really looked at what was happening there, and client after client after client reported having these joyful, safe, and healthy births.
2: How did you go about conducting your research about Black community midwives?
15: Absolutely. So we went online and we looked into, there's a directory called Sister Midwife, and we put a call out for midwives who were working in the community. And we had a couple of criteria. One, you had to be having at least half of your births had to be in the community. You had to be Black. So there were a number of criteria to make sure we were actually focused there. And you had to be more than 18. And we wanted people who were really seasoned, right? More than 5 years of practice. And we invited them to participate in our study. The study included one, interviewing them for about 10 hours, observing them with at least three different clients, as well as surveying their clients and interviewing the people who collaborate with them. So that's how people got into our study.
2: We got this message from a member of our text club who writes, ultimately, this is a safety trade-off. What drives the Black maternal mortality crisis? Is it access to care? We talked a little bit about weathering, but what did you learn about that access question?
15: Community midwifery mostly isn't supported by insurance. Most of it is self-pay. So the people we worked with invested anywhere from $5,000 to $8,000. That's a lot of money. Fortunately, some of these midwives, many of all the midwives I worked with, have payment plans. But it's an investment for them. And I think that is an area that we need to look at. We need to support families who want to do that. And we need to make more midwives available. And insurance needs to cover midwifery. Client after client, people were very frustrated that they went to their, I mean, again, these are people who had insurance. Mm-hmm. You know, they went to their insurance and the panel had pages and pages of obstetricians, and there was no midwife on that list.
2: Some of our listeners are concerned about safety. One writes, I want to be in a hospital. Too many things can go wrong at home. Mm-hmm. Another texts, if I did use a midwife, my daughter would not be here. She needed the NICU, which we did not know ahead of time. They saved her life. As you were working on the project and you talked to midwives and you talked to OBGYNs, what did you learn about that safety aspect? If people are giving birth at home and there's a complication or the child is suddenly in distress,
15: Absolutely. Safety is a big issue. Midwives have deal with values around client safety, client autonomy. There are a number of values. You have safety, you have autonomy, you have deep care. So the number of things animate them. And the midwives that I worked with were very cognizant of the safety issue, right? They assess them. What is the risk level of the client? And they're having relationships with you. They're following you very, very closely. So they understand what is happening. There's a birth plan, which includes where you can birth, your preferred. I mean, one of the midwives talk about you have two hospitals, your preferred hospital and your emergency hospital. Mm. And so these midwives are always assessing you, where you are, and whether you need a higher level of care. I think that is a huge issue that people think of around safety. I think it's important. But I also think that a lot of the discourse around Black women and their pregnancy and around midwifery and around birth centers safety, and safety is important, but safety needs to be in conversation with a number of other values. And as one doctor, Dr. Karen Scott says, emotional safety is also important. And that's what midwives are able to provide. Not just physical safety, but emotional safety. So many people have birth trauma.
2: Yeah. Yeah. Well, it also raises the question of whether this is really an either-or scenario. In a perfect environment, would any person have to choose between obstetric care or midwifery, or could the two work together in concert?
15: Absolutely, and they do, but it's not often. So midwifery care, I think, is wonderful for holistic care. They look at you, not just a clinician, but somebody looking at you emotionally, spiritually, culturally. Those are really important dimensions of care that in conventional medicine is absent, right? We only focus on the physical, right? But not understanding that those other pieces actually contribute to the dire outcomes that we see. So I think that is a blind spot. Some of the clients that I worked with their midwife and their OB. And there was a partnership between the midwife and OB. So others worked with the midwife and OB, but there was not a partnership. And very often, the OBs weren't aware of these midwives because the clients were afraid to share that they were working with a midwife because they'd be shamed, they would be ridiculed, and sometimes they would be punished for that.
2: Punished in what way?
15: Punished in terms of withholding care. In one of our interviews, a mother has birth at home and needs a higher level of care, right? You need a higher level of care. The midwife assessed that and they went to the hospital. When she arrived at the hospital, she was treated really badly. Like, is this the girl who wanted to have a baby at home? She heard the nurses saying and just was mistreated. And that's not just a one, you know. It happens. And that was a theme that came up, this idea that you dare have a baby outside the hospital. And what we really need is collaboration between midwives and doctors. In Kindred Space, LA, which is one of the sites, you have that collaboration, close collaboration actually, between the midwife, the OBs, and the nurse midwives in the hospital. So you have these services that can support people. And I think that's what we need more in this country.
2: We're speaking to Dr. Keturah Felix. She's a distinguished scholar at the Johns Hopkins Bloomberg School of Public Health, where she founded the Black Birthing Futures Project. She's the host of the new podcast, Deep Care, exploring Black community midwives as a solution to the Black maternal mortality crisis. And now let's bring in two new voices who are highlighted in the podcast. Asasia Wilson is a licensed certified professional midwife serving the greater Philadelphia area. She's also known as the People's Midwife. Asasia, welcome to the program.
0: Good morning. Thank you so much for having me.
2: And joining us from Jacksonville, Florida is Monica Dorsey, a mother who used a midwife in 2024. Monica, thanks for joining us.
4: Thank you so much for having me.
2: We're also hearing from you. One of you texts, as a Black woman living in Missouri, which is abysmal statistics, I would never give birth without a midwife and doula. Ideally, I would not give birth in a hospital either. There are far too many systemic structures in place that make our health illegible, leading to cavalier treatment and tragic outcomes. Monica, why did you decide to go with a midwife and home birth for your pregnancy?
5: I decided to go with a midwife or at home for a number of reasons. The main reason was peace. Another one was comfortability, being at home, being in the comfort of my own space, and also options, being able to choose the way I wanted to have birth, to choose the, you know, certain things, how it would look like, the environment, things that I wanted to do, even down to the position that I wanted to give birth in, what I wanted to eat, who was there with me. And then how I came to that decision was I was living down south in Miami, and I had a lot of clients who had dead home births because of issues they had with their first pregnancies, whether it was being forced into C-sections, whether it was feeling like they were not heard, things going wrong because of maybe lack of empathy. And so that kind of scared me a lot about the birth rates of Black women in the hospitals. And so I decided to start my journey with being educated on what an at-home birth would look like.
2: Asasia, you used a midwife in your own pregnancy, but it was in a hospital setting. Share that story with us.
0: Yeah, so my first child, I actually used a midwife twice, my first and my last, well, a few of them. The first one was a certified nurse midwife, and I chose to work with a midwife, even though I was a younger woman, because I knew that I wanted a more holistic model of care. And so that was the route that I went, expecting it to be that. But when I got to the hospital with the certified nurse midwife, it turned into like a total cascade of interventions that I didn't expect. Mm-hmm. And so it almost felt like I was hustled a little bit by being there. So short of a C-section, every other intervention happened without much conversation. And it really disappointed me. It really broke my heart, thinking that, you know, I was going to get one thing and then I got something totally different. And that, you know, my son had to be resuscitated from all the interventions. It was a pretty rough experience for the first time.
2: Well, Dr. Felix, one thing you mentioned in the podcast is unnecessary medical interventions for Black women. According to a 2024 study, Black women are 25% more likely than white women to have unnecessary C-sections. That's even if they prefer a vaginal birth. Why do you think that is? What does the data show?
15: Absolutely. I had a C-section, and knowing what I know right now, I mean, it saddens me that I mean, there's no doubt in my mind that I didn't have to have a C-section. I think people are having C-sections because of convenience. I spoke with a hospital administrator who was trying to make some changes. And when you look at when the C-sections happen, they happen on Friday. You know, I mean, they peak before the weekend. They peak before, you know, dinner time. And so it's clearly for convenience. I think the C-sections also happen because in prenatal care, women aren't being prepared for delivery. One of the things I learned from these midwives is that one midwife said to me, you know what, we have two things. We have preparation and we have education. We don't have all the technology, right? Mm. So that's where they make the investment. They make the investment in getting people ready for the birth. And that's a big deal. In obstetric care, the investment is in the technology.
2: A C-section is major surgery. So what does that surgery mean for the possible emergence of postpartum health complications?
15: Oh, big time. It's major surgery. You're debilitated. You're in pain. Your recovery period is longer. For postpartum, it is a big problem because, you know, there's so many things. Imagine you having to take care of a baby. Mm. And now you have to take care of a, you know, wound. Imagine your body not only has to produce milk, but has to heal this wound. And so I think we do not appreciate and do not understand enough how dangerous a C-section is. I didn't know that. It is major, major surgery. And we know with major abdominal surgery, it affects your other organs. And, you know, I think we underestimate what a C-section
2: is. As well as the possibility of infection.
15: Absolutely infection, but it also sets you on a path towards more C-sections. Mm. And I think that is the piece that we underestimate. So it's not just you have this one surgery. But now that you've had the surgery, now another person will be like, oh, you've had a C-section. I'm not going to take the chance to giving you a vaginal trial of birth. You need another C-section. So there are all these complications, not only complications of surgery, of major surgery, but it also sets you on a path to additional surgeries.
2: Well, let's listen to another clip from the podcast Deep Care about one person's experience finding a birthing center.
6: The pictures on the wall, you know how they have pictures of like babies and stuff? All white babies. Nurse staff, all white. You know? And pictures that they're showing on the slide to tell you, oh yeah, this is what you need. This is insurance we accept. We don't accept this type of this. Da, da, da, da. White women. White babies. I didn't feel like I belonged, if that meant, you know? When you give birth, when I tell you, you are the most vulnerable, insecure parts of your body and everything is just out in the open. And I didn't feel like I could have done that in that birthing center because no one looked like me there.
2: Asasia, what do you hear from your clients about the cultural component of care and how significant it is for them?
0: Well, it's so funny that person shared that story because that was my experience with my third birth at a birth center. But I would say 99% of my clients, when asked why it is that they, when asked or they just disclosed on their own that they were looking for a Black midwife. So even if I'm not available to work with them, their next question is, do you know another Black midwife? Because as mentioned earlier, there's this element of emotional safety. There are the nuances and how we communicate with each other that that are missed in other communities and interactions where sometimes it can feel like a microaggression, it can feel like judgment. And so some of it is not an explicit statement or this is why it's important, but it's just an understanding that we share as Black women. Like, I feel safe with you, I feel heard with you.
2: We're just talking about Black community midwives and the role they can play in addressing the Black maternal health crisis. We're also hearing from you. A TechSlut member writes, midwives are often far better at birthing than most OBGYNs. They pay close attention to baby and mother. They have more patience with the process, are disinclined to rush things along or panic when something doesn't follow the textbook birth story. And Leah messages, I'm a Black woman with three kids. The third was delivered with midwifery care at a hospital after a dissatisfying second birthing experience. With my second, I felt the delivery and postpartum care was unconcerned with what I felt or thought. I vigorously recommend this option to anyone pregnant. Well, still to come, even as midwives provide solace for some Black people in their birthing stories, barriers for this type of care persist. We'll be back with Dr. Keturah Felix, host of the new podcast, Deep Care, Asasia Wilson, a licensed certified professional midwife, and Monica Dorsey, who used a midwife in 2024. We'll hear about her birthing experience after the break. This is 1A.

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2: Are you a picnic person?
1: I am. You know, I heard a wonderful spot by Bridget Bowden this morning about concerts on the square. So I'm very excited for this picnic blanket because I've seen those and I've always been like, that's a perfect gift and that's a perfect setting for that picnic.
2: It
1: folds up, you know, comfortable.
2: I love a picnic. Anywhere, anytime, picnic, totally appropriate. It is. We do car picnics. You know, when it's wet or raining,
1: yeah.
2: You just sit in the car and have your little
1: this
2: picnic
1: blanket
2: in the car.
1: It'll work for that.
2: Keep you toasty.
1: Mm-hmm.
2: Now think about what's important to you. Picnics are important
1: picnics.
2: To me. 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It does make you feel good.
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9: Is there a difference between a traveler and a tourist? We'll find out when we talk with our next guest, Larry Mueller, here. Thanks for joining me on WPR News. Here to talk about his extensive travel experience, Glenn Schmidt. He's a travel writer, a teacher, a guide, and a storyteller. And his latest book is Travel Lessons for Seniors, Your Personal Guide to Better Travel. Glenn also is the author of the book Travel Lessons. 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And then we'll raise a metaphorical glass to the breweries of Dane County. Okay, that's going to be a lot of fun. But first, we want to hear your travel stories. What's the best vacation you've ever taken, or maybe the worst? 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
10: Live from NPR News in Washington, I'm Nora Rahm. President Trump suddenly canceled his plans to sign bipartisan legislation intended to lower housing costs for Americans. NPR's Franco Ordonez reports Trump says he won't sign until the Senate passes a sweeping elections bill.
11: The president canceled the signing ceremony, which was to be held on Capitol Hill, less than 2 hours before it was set to take place. Trump wrote on his Truth Social website that passing his Save America Act is a national emergency and needs to be the priority. Trump has repeatedly pressured Republican leaders in the Senate to force through the legislation that would add new voter ID requirements and proof of citizenship rules. It's just the latest example of growing friction tension between Trump and Senate Republicans, who the president has complained are moving too slowly and not aggressively enough. Senate Majority Leader John Thune has said publicly that the Senate does not have the votes, but Trump says leaders should then eliminate the Senate filibuster to pass the measure. Franco Ordonez, NPR News, the White House.
10: Several states held primaries yesterday. In New York, Mayor Zohran Mamdani successfully backed three candidates running for the U.S. House, including two who are also Democratic Socialists. In South Carolina, President Trump had endorsed both candidates who ran in the Republican primary for governor. The state attorney general, Alan Wilson, was the winner. Secretary of State Marco Rubio is in the Middle East for talks with Arab leaders. NPR's Aya Betraoui reports Rubio met with the leader of the United Arab Emirates and next goes to Kuwait and Bahrain.
12: All three countries host U.S. troops and have been targeted by Iranian missiles and drones, including during the past months of ceasefire. But they weren't consulted on the U.S.-Israeli decision to launch the war. Now Rubio tells reporters in the UAE that he's in the Gulf to listen, quote, more than we are to talk.
13: We want to hear their thoughts, especially in the aftermath of this weekend in Switzerland, and make sure that their views are taken into account in every decision that we make, because they're our partners.
12: That meeting in Switzerland between the U.S. and Iran concluded with the U.S. temporarily lifting oil sanctions as Iran reopens the Strait of Hormuz. Rubio's regional tour does not include a stop in Israel, which is opposed to ceasefires with Iran and in Lebanon. Aya Beltraoui, NPR News, Dubai.
10: Investors are waiting for fresh signals today about the artificial intelligence boom. NPR's Scott Horsley reports they're hoping for a rebound after a sell-off in tech stocks yesterday.
14: Computer chip maker Micron is set to report quarterly earnings later today, and investors will be on the lookout for any signs about the staying power of the AI boom. Micron shares were hammered on Tuesday, but they're still way up since the beginning of the year. The Dow Jones Industrial Average wants to capture a bit more of the AI frenzy. The people who manage the index are adding Google's parent company next week. Verizon will drop out of the Dow to make way for Google's parent Alphabet. Scott Horsley, NPR News, Washington.
10: This is NPR.
15: This is Wisconsin Public Radio News at 11:04. I'm Alex Crow. The Trump administration terminated a Wisconsin woman's position with AmeriCorps last year. Now, as Danielle Kading reports, she's being honored as an AmeriCorps Member of the Year.
16: The Trump administration fired Callie Groans as it sought to dismantle AmeriCorps. Last year, Wisconsin was among two dozen states that sued over the cancellation of $400 million in federal funding. Now Groans says she's excited to be honored during the Governor's Service Awards as an AmeriCorps Member of the Year.
17: I think the work that we're doing is really helping these organizations who are just trying to make a difference in their community.

0: started bringing equipment online at its Mount Pleasant data center in April. Now, company officials say the facility is fully operational and employing about 500 full-time people. A second Microsoft data center is under construction next door, set to be completed in 2028. This is WPR.
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4: Great to have you with us on WPR News. Larry Mueller here. Hey, we are going to take you on a trip around the world today. We're going to be talking about traveling and zeroing in a little on seniors, but I think the tips in this book will apply to pretty much anybody. Glenn Schmidt will be our guest, and we'll get into that right after we talk a little bit about our Wisconsin Public Radio's one-day member drive. We have an ambitious plan of raising an entire member drive's worth of donations in just one day. 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Lee is going to be taking over for me in how many days? A couple of weeks?
5: It'll be a couple of weeks, but there is no replacing Larry Mueller, and nobody knows that better than me, Larry.
4: 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We're it's gift time.
5: Yes.
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5: Wow.
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2: 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Would you be willing to spend 94 cents a day on WPR?
1: That's nice. What's the math on that? 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
1: That will do. You know, how about 20? What about 25 cents a day?
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1: What's the math for that?
2: Don't ask me to do it. Oh, it's about $8 a month.
1: $8 a month.
2: I know that because it's written right here. I didn't actually do.
1: Oh, it is?
2: Yeah.
1: Oh, it is. I can see that now. I'd ratchet it up to at least $10 a month. But $8, if that's what you can afford, that's fine with me. Give now at WPR.org. Or 888-202-2552, no matter the amount.
2: Because it all adds up. And we see every day here at WPR how it all makes a difference no matter what you can give. 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
2: We've got a wonderful note here, Larry, from Alex in Winona, Minnesota, who says, even though I'm on the other side of the river, I love hearing Larry's voice every time I cross the bridge.
1: Oh, thanks, Alex. 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And thank you very much as we turn our attention to a guy with a big smile on his face, Glenn Schmidt. He has written, he has a new book out, and it's Travel Lessons for Seniors, Your Personal Guide to Better Travel. And as I read through the book, it's full of great information. But Glenn is also a good writer, and he's got a lot of funny stories that he can add to this. And so you have a lot of fun while you're learning. Glenn, thanks for coming, by the way. Appreciate your joining us in person.
3: Larry, of course, I've got a smile on my face. Next to traveling, talking about travel is the best thing you can do.
1: So why seniors? You know, I guess you're getting older like me. Maybe that's why?
3: There is a resemblance between us. You know, but the thing is, senior travel is travel. And every age has its own hurdles that they have to overcome. And, for example, if you are younger, I mean, now at any point in your life, you have to have essentially money, time, and health to travel.
1: Yeah.
3: When you're younger, you get two of them. In fact, at any age, you get two of them. When you're younger, you've got the time, you've got the health. You probably don't have much money. When you're in mid-career, well, you probably have the money now, and you've got the health. You don't have any time. You're raising kids. You've got a job to do. And then when you get older, guess which one drops out? It's the health one. And if it's not you, it might be your spouse or you're taking care of older family members. It's never guaranteed to have all three of those at one point in time.
1: Yeah, you're sure right about that. You make a distinction between a traveler and a tourist. Talk about that distinction.
3: Yeah, and in fact, if you wish to make only one decision when you're traveling, you can do that. There are plenty of really good tour companies out there. All you got to do is look through their brochure and say, I want that one, and that's about it. You don't have to make any other decisions. That's not what this book is about. This book is aimed at travelers who don't mind making some decisions, who don't mind making the connection and getting on a ferry boat from Split to Dubrovnik instead of waiting, getting on the bus at 7:15 in the morning with everybody else. So this is still independent travel, and you can do that during your whole travel career.
1: And you can be a traveler even within a very regimented kind of trip.
3: Well, you can do that too. And in fact, I have some older friends who they don't really take tours, but they do when they get to a destination. They'll often do a day tour. So 2 years ago, we were in Venice with them. And we were in Florence, and they decided they were just going to spend the day on a bus, and it's just visiting some nearby areas. Now, it didn't end well, and you'll have to read that in the book.
1: Yeah, there are some stories that don't end well, but you have a lot of stories that do end well.
3: Yeah, you get home, and that's the main thing.
1: Well, sometimes the ones that didn't go well make for the longest memories.
3: Larry, that's the worst secret that I have, is that the worse the trip is, the better the stories are.
1: Oh, gosh. Glenn Schmidt, our guest, we're talking about travel with him. His book is Travel Lessons for Seniors, Your Personal Guide to Better Travel. And again, I pointed it out earlier, but just to mention again, no matter what your age on this one, you'll enjoy reading it. Because if you're young, you're going to be older sooner or later, we hope. And you're going to need that information. But there are a lot of tips in there. And Glenn's a guy who's done how many trips have you taken? I mean, it's a ungodly number.
3: Well, it's quite a few, and I list a lot of them in there. But during COVID, I actually had extra time, as we all did. So I compiled data on myself. And I did write up all those trips, and there's something like, 35 or 40 or 45 international trips. I've been to about 60 countries now. But to put that in perspective, there's about 190 countries out there. So I'm running out of time, Larry.
1: Well, do you have a favorite location, by the way?
3: You know, I want you to stop me if I talk too much about Paris today, because I did April in Paris this year. And I did it in such a way that I took 9 people with me, and I said, you guys do whatever you need to do. Go to the Eiffel Tower. Go to the Louvre. You're going to find me in the local cafe. I will be at the sidewalk cafe watching Paris go by. And I got back from the trip and I thought, I don't think I did that. I saw too many things. But then I compiled the number of cafes. In 10 days, I went to 20 sidewalk cafes. So I thought,
1: that's a lot of trip to the bathroom after all that coffee, if you ask me.
3: There's a lot of different cafes.
1: Oh my gosh. Well, you have a few main points about senior travel. We should get to those. Senior travel is travel. And
3: can I give you my wife's advice on this first
1: of
3: all?
1: Yeah, go ahead.
3: We're talking about, you know, Glenn, when one door closes, another door opens. Okay, everybody's heard that. And my wife said, that's not quite right. She said, when one door closes, open it again. It's a door. That's how they work.
1: Yeah.
3: Okay, so that's one perspective. And my response
1: you had a good retort to that.
3: I did. My response was, if one door opens and another door, and one door closes and another door opens, you're probably in a prison. but that's the thing about senior travel. You're looking for those doors to open, but unfortunately, some doors start to close. And I was talking to a friend of mine about future travels, and she said, you know what we ought to do? We ought to walk the way of St. James in Spain. Now, in 2009, I did walk across England at Hadrian's Wall, and it was 84 miles, took us 7 days to do it. It's a terrific trip, but that's 2009. And so I read a book about walking the way of St. James. And my response at the end of that was, yeah, no, that door has closed. Yeah. And it's too high, too far, too difficult.
1: I can tell you about another door that's opening, and that's the member drive is open. It's only open for one day. Our member drive, and Lee Rayburn here to help me. Your support's so important. It powers the news, this show, all the entertainment you count on, and that's how WPR works.
2: I'm just wondering what makes a senior, because I've been getting mail from the AARP, which I feel means I might qualify for this, and I am taking notes as Glenn talks today and learning a lot. And, you know, as a vacation starts to drag on, we all start to feel a little old. So I really appreciate the conversation, and I also know that it's all made possible by listeners like you. That's how this works. The people who use it are the largest source of funding for it.
1: And this is really a great time to give, and is kind of exciting, actually, if you think about it. We have just one day here. We've got matching grants, so whatever you give will be doubled, because I don't think we've met that $75,000 goal yet.
2: Not yet.
1: I don't think so. And to do that, and to ensure that you have, for your every $10 that you spend on us, there's going to be another $10 put in the bank for us. Do it right now. Go to WPR.org or phone 888-202-2552. Kind of we give because, you know, it's a sort of, for us, the fiscal year
2: Yes. Is
1: ending is
2: July 1st is our new budget year, and you probably know or have seen in the news we've got some constraints, and it's been a challenge, but you've stepped up to the plate. And the reason we're having this one-day drive is because we've got a new fiscal year right around the corner coming up in just a week. 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
1: We have more than 27,000 WPR members who are sustainers. 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
2: So you too can provide a reliable stream of funding for the programs you love. 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Choose an amount that's, say, $22 a month, which will get you the picnic blanket. It is waterproof, by the way. 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
1: Well, I'm telling you, is it really water resistant?
2: It's got that bottom plastic on it, so that if you put it down on damp grass, you are not going to get a wet behind. And it folds up into like a little picnic basket itself, so you can carry it with
1: it around
2: handle.
1: Like a suitcase.
2: And it says WPR on it. It's just perfect.
1: Well, I tell you what, your support during this drive makes all of the shows on WPR possible, and if you can give at $22 a month, we'll send you one of those blankets. I do this every
2: yes,
1: single drive.
2: Do.
1: I'll be walking down to the money lady down the hall and saying, okay, put me down for $22 a month. No, I'll just pay it all in one lump. It's easier for me to do it that way.
2: $264, a one-time payment. By the way, that also doubles up with our match today up to $75,000. And you probably can't see Larry right now, but I can. He's got the WPR hat on. He's got the WPR shirt on. I'm betting he's wearing the WPR socks as well. Now he's getting the picnic blanket. So if you've been listening for weeks, months, years maybe, and haven't donated before, we ask that you make today the day you become a WPR member or sustainer. 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
1: I was thinking about it. I also have WPR, what are they, totes and bags?
2: Oh, sure.
1: I carry those around on Saturdays when I go shopping in the neighborhood.
2: I'm trying to think of what you don't have that's WPR. Maybe mittens and pants?
1: Oh, and I just got my new Larry Mueller t-shirt, too, with my face on it. I've been embarrassed to wear it around.
2: Have your face just above your face? Anybody ask who that is? Hey, who's that guy in your t-shirt?
1: Well, I haven't worn it yet. I might wear it on the last day that I'm here. This is my last drive, by the way.
2: Yeah.
1: I'm hoping it comes out really well, and I hope we get a strong level of support. 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
2: I have a wonderful note from Andrew in Milwaukee who has this to say. 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Yeah, me too.
1: Andrew, thank you. 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
1: We are having some fun today talking with Glenn Schmidt. He's been with us many times over the years, and he's got a new book out, which is really a great read. It's titled Travel Lessons for Seniors, Your Personal Guide to Better Travel. And he's with us in the studio. Questions for him or maybe an experience to share, I hope you'll join in. The number's 800-642-1234. You could also email to talk@WPR.org. That's talk@WPR.org. I know a lot of people who are of an age, they're a little bit older now, and have never really traveled, but now they have kind of a little bit the means to travel. What advice do you have for someone who would like to start traveling, maybe for the first time?
3: There is a great book or an essay out there by somebody called Dan Haylett, H-A-Y-L-E-T-T, and it's called Your 12 Good Years. I would encourage people to look at that because what he says is, you know, if you're going to retire, let's say at 60, there's a good chance you've got another 30 years left. But the biggest mistake people make is thinking that the first 15 years equal the last 15 years. And so they keep trying to, you know, add to their nest egg a little bit. And he said, that's not how it works. Those first 15 years after you retire, whatever it is you want to do, you know, if it's a hobby or if it's travel or whatever, that's the prime time for you to do it. And so that's my best advice is, you know, if you do reach retirement age, don't put things off.
1: You know, one of the first things you do when planning, let's say, a long distance trip is to look at flights. How do you recommend searching for flights? Because most of us, frankly, you know, one or maybe once a year we get on a plane.
3: You know, you can, first of all, you can talk to a travel agent. I love travel agents. I don't generally use them or need them because I can do, you know, I've been around the block enough times, but it might cost you a few bucks, but it's money well spent. And if there is a problem, there is somebody who is looking out for you. So if you want your comfort level to be a little higher, go through a travel agent. But here's what I do. I go on Google Flights. And Google Flights really has the best interface and the most information. And I'll try different parameters in it, and I will come up with what I want. And then I will go and buy the tickets at the airline site. I know sometimes you'll see that Expedia or Priceline might have a slightly better deal. But I personally do not want to get into it, because if something goes wrong, and in travel today something does go wrong, then what happens is you have the people at the airline saying, well, you know, talk to Expedia. They're the ones you paid. And you have Expedia saying, well, we don't fly airplanes. Talk to United. And so you're kind of ping-ponging back and forth. So I just want one entity to blame, and that would be the airline.
1: So Google Flights is where you go first, and then you go to Delta or wherever.
3: And in fact, Google Flights will transfer you once you've decided and put in the parameters. But you know what? There are seven different things that will get you in trouble when you buy a ticket, and you can read about them in the book. But if you just mess up on one. Let's say it's you don't want to change planes very often. Well, you know, say you're flying from Madison to London and you've got four plane changes in it. That's a total deal breaker for me.
1: Yeah.
3: In fact, I'm going to Hawaii next month and I'm doing one change. I'm flying Madison to Denver and then I'm flying Denver to Hawaii. And is it a little bit more expensive than doing it another way? Yeah, but I'm taking grandkids with. I don't want to be messing around.
1: Yeah, that makes a whole lot of sense to me. I was thinking about the last trip that I took. We went, the last big trip, let's say, was to Scotland. Yeah. And we drove down to Chicago. Yeah. Because we could fly straight from Chicago to Scotland, and there's nothing going on, and our golf clubs weren't going to get lost. And I didn't care about clothes, but I sure wanted to have my own golf clubs.
3: Larry, I did that exact same trip last year.
1: Oh, well, we could reminisce about that because, there's a lot we can talk about in that area.
3: Let me tell you about the other factors that you need to look at, though, because certainly a number of stops you make. But also, you know, the price is obvious. The times can be a deal breaker. I don't like flying at 6 o'clock in the morning, but you know what? Statistically, that is your best bet if you don't want to run into trouble during the day. Fly early. There are certain airports that I avoid. Actually, there's a list of about, I think, 20 or 30 of them that I wish to avoid. and London Heathrow would be the leading one. And if I can avoid that, I will. And duration is the first thing I look at. So when I went to Australia, what I'm looking at is how long is it going to take me airport to airport. So Madison Airport to Sydney Airport. Geez, Larry, it took me 34 hours.
1: Yeah.
3: And I kept my analog watch on and then kept track of what was happening during each of those hours to make sure that I'm, you know, comparing real time here.
1: Yeah. Well, you're kind of tired when you get there after that.
3: You are seriously tired, yeah. And depending where you're sitting, too, that if you're sitting in the front of the plane and you spent a lot of money, you know, you're sleeping your way over. On the other hand, if you're in a middle seat back by the bathroom, maybe it's kind of uncomfortable back there. So it depends how much money you're going to spend to get where you're going.
1: You know, and on a long trip like that, even for Scotland, I paid a little extra for a better seat. I didn't go to first class by any means, but there are now classes of seats.
3: But here's the problem now. I'll tell you where airlines are going. It used to be there were basically just two or three categories, either in economy or in business or first class. Now, on certain Delta flights, there are as many as 12 categories. Now, now how are you supposed to tell, you know, which one you want to pay for? Because sometimes it's just a matter of you get 2 more inches of legroom. Or, you know, for all I know, you get more padding in your seat. I don't know.
1: I think in that last one, I took a seat next to a door. So I had all the room I wanted for that 6-8 hour flight, whatever it was.
3: It makes a difference.
1: It really does. You arrive and you are not as you're feeling better, I guess, when you arrive. And I paid a little more, but
3: For senior travel, especially, Larry, there are some cases where your body just doesn't have the resilience that it had, you know, 20 or 30 years ago. And your ability to come back from an uncomfortable experience, it just takes longer. So, sometimes you have to buy your way out of things.
1: Visas, what sort of, you know, they're sort of official documents. What do you typically need in order to travel?
3: Okay, this is another annoyance for me. It used to be that essentially you could go to, you know, Japan and Western Europe and all these places without any extra documents except for your passport. And now they are going away from that and throwing more and more pieces in front of you. So, and they've got different names. I'll get to them in just a second. But the problem for me is when I went to Australia, they needed a document. It only costs about $20 or something. But as part of it, I needed to take a selfie. Okay, how hard is that, right? Well, and pretty, it wouldn't accept my selfie. Well, the quality wasn't good enough. And so I'm in my bathroom because it's got a nice white background and, you know, kind of trying to take a selfie with that background. And, you know, I ended up taking probably 50 or 60 pictures. And finally, they accepted one because the one thing they told me was, well, that picture doesn't look enough like you. It's like, what? Yeah, how do you know what I look like? I'm talking to a bot anyway. And so finally it accepted one. The one that looked like me was apparently an escaped convict.
1: Is this a roadmap or is this someone's face?
3: So anyway, that's called an ETA. They all start with E, as if you couldn't make it more confusing. ETA is an electronic travel authority. And you do have to apply ahead of time before you go to places like Great Britain or Australia. Coming up in November is something called ETIAS, E-T-I-A-S, and this is from the European Union, and it is meant to, I don't know, make it standardize things throughout the European Union. The other one I just ran into on my trip to Paris was the EES. This is the Entry-Exit System. And so we came into Paris, and there are like 8 or 9 of us. And what's supposed to happen now is you get your fingerprints taken and a photograph taken, and you go into a file. And so they don't even bother with a passport stamp. So this is going to take the place of that. The problem was about half of our group did get the new system, and the other half, like me, just got a passport stamp. And I attributed to them being French, and they're implementing a European Union thing. And some of them were good with it, and some of them were dragging their feet on it. There may have been other things at work, but it was not explained to us. It just takes more of your time.
1: And bother. And then did you worry then afterwards, well, I didn't get the other one? Or
3: Well, I wear it for future trips. That is still in my future. Next time I go to Europe, that I'm still going to have to go through that. And eventually they're going to have separate lines for people who have it and a different line for people who still need it. And they've already had problems with extra lines and time being taken to implement this system.
1: Our guest today, Glenn Schmidt, his book, Travel Lessons for Seniors, Your Personal Guide to Better Travel. It's great to have him with us. I think this is the second time he's been with us during one of our member drives. And today, he was the lucky guy that got the one day that we have a drive, and here's Glenn. But he's a really good sport about it. And he gives a lot of really good information to us. I've already learned a few things myself here when I'm thinking about my own future trips. And I think it's part of the deal here when you listen to this show and other programs on Wisconsin Public Radio. 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
2: I find myself nodding in agreement with everything Glenn Schmidt says, and a reminder of how travel can be a hassle, but how it's always worth it once you get to your destination. And he says that the first 15 years after retirement are the best time to travel, Larry, so I'm wondering what you might have in mind for where you might go.
1: 15 years from now, I may not even be here. I'm getting started pretty quickly here. In September, I'll be going back to Canada to play some golf, and I've got another trip or two in mind within the states.
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0: Two young zoologists stake everything on a daring 7-year adventure, driving deep into the uncharted Kalahari Desert to live among untouched wildlife. There, Mark and Delia Owens face fierce predators, treacherous droughts, and harrowing isolation to protect one of Earth's last pristine wildernesses. 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
3: 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I was going to ask about transportation. Marion Ocano County emailed us. She's wondering how you find guided trips, especially by bus. Her husband doesn't always want to drive 1,200 miles, and they really don't fly. How are trains? And after retirement, you have three categories of time: the go years, the slow years, and then the no years. thanks, Mary. So what about that situation?
4: You know, I more and more look at travel for seniors from the point of view of internal transportation, because, you know, the external is going to be about the same. You're getting there by plane or maybe by boat, or you're taking a train. But I find that you have to be very deliberate about how you're going to travel around. So, for example, we went to Lake Maggiore. In Italy. I don't know if you've been there, but it's way at the top. It actually, you can take the lake up into Switzerland. It's that far north. And Lake Maggiore is just beautiful. You know, I love Lake Como, which is right next door. And I thought I would beat the tourists by going to Lake Maggiore. I was wrong. Just because Americans haven't heard of it doesn't mean that Europeans haven't. So there are plenty of things going on there. But they have a wonderful lake ferry system there and a lot of places to visit on the lake. So we revolved our whole trip around going by ferry. Other times, the year before that, we were in Croatia. We actually rented two large vans and drove them around. And that worked as long as we looked ahead of time make sure we'd have a place to park, like when we're going to a restaurant or something like that. Now, as far as getting on a bus, you know, you can go and talk to Colette Tours or something like that and take an entire bus tour. I rarely do that. For myself, I only do that for destinations that are somewhat exotic. We kind of went to the inside of Brazil one time. I didn't want to be driving through the Amazon or anything. Right. So I did that by bus. And another one was New Zealand. And even though New Zealand, you can drive around quite easily there, we were taking my mom with. Mm. And she was 87. And in fact, she was able to keep traveling until she was that age because physically she was fine. But you know what, Larry? She had really her decision-making process had really deteriorated to the point where it was hard sometimes. Like in Copenhagen, it was hard to keep her from standing in the bike lane. Mm. And if you're in Copenhagen, you got those bikes coming at you at 25, 30 miles an hour, and one of us is always rescuing mom from there. So outside of taking a tour like this, what she may want to do is, like I said before, is contact Viator, V-I-A-T-O-R, or get your guide for whatever place where you're at, and they will have a bus tour for one day or sometimes longer than that. And then so you're not tied to the bus for the entire time you're over there.
3: And if you're driving yourself, now when I went to Scotland with the group, we signed on with Hidden Links.
4: Oh, okay.
3: And they took care of everything. And they set up our golf arrangements. They had drivers to pick us up at the airport to take us every day to the whatever golf course we were playing, take us across the country to a different area for more golf. And that was so nice to have in a van where four guys, four sets of clubs. It was all really very nice.
4: All right. Isn't the St. Andrews area absolutely beautiful?
3: Oh, yeah.
4: And for a golfer, it's golf heaven. And you know what I liked about it best? It was I was worried that, the people who work there and the people who are there they accepted everybody in a very almost family way.
3: Yeah.
4: Their attitude was, we don't care if you're a good golfer or if you're, you know, whatever. If you are here, you belong here. And so I got a very nice feeling about that. We had a terrific time in Scotland. And we had a van, too, but we had an advantage you didn't have. We had Captain Jack. And Captain Jack is my cousin who lives in Europe. He lives in France. So he drove over and he rented a van and drove us around. Captain Jack is older than we are, but he is a phenomenon. And you might run into him several times in the book. Captain Jack, flew Air Force One. And so he got about as high as you could get in the Air Force. And then after that, he flew for shipping companies from around the world. So it is great to have friends in high places.
3: John wants to know, what about Ubers or taxis in other countries?
4: That is an outstanding question. In Paris this last time, I like taking taxis. I like the fact that they're properly insured. I like that they're often unionized. So I will, my default is to take them. But then one of our group took a 30-euro cab ride and was charged $110. And I thought, okay, that's enough of that. So the rest of the trip, we didn't take taxis. We took Uber. And it worked out extremely well. And for senior travelers, the idea that you're not looking for a cab stand, and you're not, you know, trying to use your phone to call them. The idea that you're sitting right there, you know the name of the driver who's coming, you know how much you're paying, it's pretty good. But there is a caveat here. There are some places around the world where they have tried to outlaw Lyft and Uber, and so, you know, or they made it difficult for them. Mm-hmm. You know, when I was in Rome, the Rome taxi drivers told me, well, they're not legal here. Well, people were taking them, so there's something going on. But here's the strangest thing. So we're in Croatia. And we're at the port in Dubrovnik, and we needed to go back to our hotel. And I said to my friend Kurt, I said, how much is an Uber? Well, it was like $6 because it wasn't that far away. But we're at a taxi stand, so I asked them how much to get back to our hotel. They said $20.
3: Yeah.
4: Okay, well, we're taking an Uber, so we press the button. The third cab in line pulls out and picks us up.
3: Okay, now he's an Uber guy.
4: Yeah, now he's Uber. What's going on there? I don't know.
3: Glenn Schmidt, our guest, and we are coming to the top of the hour, and we're in our one-day member drive. Your support powers the show. We're at $34,213 of the $75,000, and see, 34, what was the first one? Was 25.
5: Yeah, so you had set that goal of about $10,000 when we started this hour, just for
3: we're
5: this
3: hour.
5: We're
3: not quite there
6: yet. We're so close.
3: But we're very, very close. Another $1,500.
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3: If you haven't contributed yet during our drive, I hope you'll do it now. 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
5: I've really enjoyed this conversation with Glenn Schmidt. I feel like this is travel lessons for everybody, whether it's ride sharing or bus tours or how to make sure you get the best flights by minimizing those connecting flights. 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I know what he means. And I'm just nodding along and enjoying this conversation. And these are the kinds of conversations you can count on from Wisconsin Public Radio.
3: Month after month, you will be supporting the programs you love if you contribute today. 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
5: Let's get there with your support. I've got a wonderful note here from Linda in Madison who says, I have been a fan of Larry as long as I can remember. I've been inspired and motivated to learn more about the environment through his teaching and guests, and it's been an honor to learn from him.
3: You know, we have a lot of fun on this program. We learn a lot. Just with guests like Glenn Schmidt. Mm. And we've had a lot of fun, and I've had a lot of fun in 59 years doing this program. If you haven't given yet, you might want to do it just in honor of 59 years. The number is 800-642-1234, or you could email us to talk at WPR.org. Leah and I and Glenn are going to have to go away for a few minutes for the news. But then we will be back and we'll talk more about travel. And I've got some emails. If you haven't contacted us, do it right now with your contribution and then shoot us a question.
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2: Live from NPR News in Washington, I'm Nora Rahm. In a major test of his political power, New York City Mayor Zohran Mamdani went 3-for-3 in last night's Democratic primaries. Steve Kestenbaum reports the outcome will move the New York congressional delegation further to the left.
3: Mayor Mamdani flexed his muscles while stumping for his picks, and it paid off in a big way. All three candidates he backed won their primary races. In one upset, five-term Democratic Congressman Adriano Espaillat went down in a narrow loss to Darielisa Avila Chevalier.
4: Today we make it clear. The politics of the past ends today.
3: Mamdani's friend, former New York comptroller Brad Lander, defeated incumbent Representative Dan Goldman by a wide margin. With New York leaning heavily blue, it means more Democratic socialists will likely head to Congress. For NPR News, I'm Steve Kastenbaum in New York.
2: Congress, on a bipartisan basis, approved a bill last night designed to make housing more affordable. President Trump had been scheduled to sign the bill into law today, but hours before the ceremony, the president said he will not sign the bill, that first Congress must pass the Save America Act, legislation to impose new federal rules on elections that under the Constitution are run by the states. House Speaker Mike Johnson wants Trump's bill to pass, but he says that's going to be a challenge in the Senate.
5: He's laser-focused on Save America Act, as most common-sense Americans are. The only path, I think, to get that done, because you're never going to get seven Democrats to join 53 Republicans in the Senate to do that. They will not do it. Chuck Schumer will never vote for that or release any Democrat to do it. You have to put it on a reconciliation bill.
2: Reconciliation allows Congress to pass legislation on some matters with only a majority vote to avoid a filibuster in the Senate. A watchdog group is calling for the state of New York to investigate crisis pregnancy centers, which it accuses of lying to potential patients. NPR's Selena Simmons-Duffin reports.
6: The Campaign for Accountability, a nonprofit watchdog group, sent a letter this week to New York Attorney General Letitia James. Michelle Cooper-Smith is the group's executive director.
7: Crisis pregnancy centers appear to lie to potential clients about their ability to actually diagnose problematic pregnancies like ectopic pregnancies.
6: Her letter asks the AG's office to investigate instances of this in New York. Surprisingly, a lawyer who represents crisis pregnancy centers agrees in part. Here's Anne O'Connor of the National Institute of Family and Life Advocates in a webinar last year.
8: Do not advertise we can rule out an ectopic because it is near impossible.
6: The group did not respond to NPR's multiple requests for comment. Selena Simmons-Duffin, NPR News.
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9: This is Wisconsin Public Radio News at 12:04. I'm Alex Crow. Xcel Energy has filed a rate proposal with Wisconsin utility regulators that would require data centers to pay all costs tied to their projects. As Danielle Kading reports, the utility filed an application with the Public Service Commission this week.
10: Xcel Energy's proposal requires data centers or other large customers to pay all costs tied to transmission lines or power plants needed to meet their energy demand. The filing comes as the utility has 2.9 gigawatts of pending requests. That's according to Terrell Zeke. He's Xcel's regional vice president of regulatory policy. He says not all requests will move forward, but the proposal is designed to make sure costs aren't shifted to other customers.
11: So really, it's about responsible growth, transparency, reliability, and making sure that these customers pay their fair share.
10: Backers of the proposal say it would protect consumers while allowing projects to move forward that create more jobs and economic activity. The Citizens Utility Board says it will review the filing to ensure ratepayers are protected. Danielle Kading, Wisconsin Public Radio.
9: It's been 2 years since a major hospital in Eau Claire closed its doors. Soon it will be the home of a company.

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1: Great to have you with us here on WPR News. Larry Mueller here, talking today about travel lessons for seniors. That's the title of the book by Glenn Schmidt. Great to have him with us, and you'll be able to ask him questions right as we move along. 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
1: Larry, I've got a wonderful note from Darren in Kenosha who says, I like all the programs on WPR, but especially Larry. 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
0: Darren, thank you so much. What about you? Your gift right now? So important at WPR.org or at 888-202-2552. And thank you very much as we turn back to Glenn Schmidt and his book, Travel Lessons for Seniors. You're going to want to take a look at it. It's filled with a lot of great information. Louise in Dodgeville is on the phone with us. Let's go there. Louise, hi.
2: Hi, I have a question about going to Rwanda and doing gorilla hiking in the national park there. So any suggestions, like flying to Amsterdam or Brussels and then heading south, or flying to South Africa and then heading north?
3: Yeah, my experience in Africa is really pretty limited. I did go to Cape Town, and when I went there, I decided to go through Amsterdam and, in fact, spend 2 or 3 days there, which is a really delightful way to break up the trip. The tours in Africa tend to be pretty expensive. I'd like to be able to help you, but that Rwanda is just out of my wheelhouse.
0: Oh, so we can't help there. Well, maybe somebody else has traveled that way and done some guerrilla traveling, as Louise was talking about, or hiking, I should say.
3: Yeah, just take me with you.
0: Yeah, there you go, Louise. Thanks very much for calling. Grant emailed us. He's been traveling regularly since retiring, and the best website he's found is skyscanner.com. It's a search engine that lists all flight possibilities with links to purchase flights, and he agrees with booking tickets directly with airlines, which can be done via this site.
3: This one is right in my wheelhouse, Larry. Mm-hmm. Skyscanner is terrific. And if you plan on flying around Europe, understand that it's much different than it is in the U.S. It's much cheaper. And you've got entities like Ryanair. You know, Ryanair is no Spirit Airlines. Ryanair is ubiquitous over there. And what they do is they fly really cheaply at inconvenient times to inconvenient airports. but they'll get you there. I had a great experience where we were staying in Belgium, and we had rented a house for a month, and my brother came along and kicked us out for a week because that was a deal. You know, we had a family thing. And so I thought, well, this is a great idea. I've got a whole week where I can plan something. So I went on Skyscanner, but I did not put in a destination. So what comes up then? Listed according to how expensive they are is a whole series of destinations. The first one up for $30 was Plovdiv, Bulgaria.
0: Wow.
3: Yeah, who's heard of that, right? It turns out it's a delightful city, second largest city in Bulgaria. Absolutely a wonderful experience. And then $30. For another $30, I could fly from there to Bergamo, Italy, and take a train and go up to Lake Como. And then for another $30 or so, I got back to Belgium. So for less than $100, I had 1 week that was absolutely terrific, that you could not duplicate here. The equivalent over here would be from flying to Madison to Fort Lauderdale and stopping in Nashville on the way home. You know, try doing that for $100.
0: No, you're not going to do that for $100. By the way, questions or comments, give a call. The number's 800-642-1234, or we've gotten some nice emails. You can email us to talk@wpr.org. And I remember, Glenn, that you were going to make a comment about wheelchairs.
3: Oh, yes. This is something I haven't seen anything written about this yet, but I've had some experience and a friend who had even more experience with it. You can and should. When you book your tickets, If there is some distance between gates, you should book a wheelchair. Okay, you don't have to give them evidence that you need it or anything else. Just book the wheelchair. But what's happening now is they are, it looks like they're trying to automate the whole process. And so next time you do this, there may not be anybody behind you pushing you. You may simply be on a chair that has been given orders, you know, to go to gate 42. And a friend that I talked to said, well, they're working the bugs out of it. He said the biggest problem is you're going so slowly, much slower than the traffic around you, that what happens is people come in front of you, and then what happens is the chair stops. And so, okay, so it's, I don't know if you ever use that on your car, if you put it on autopilot and you're, you know, all of a sudden, you know, stopping for no really good reason. And that's what happens on these chairs. But in fact, my friend Bob, they gave him the choice. They said, well, you can wait here for 10 or 15 minutes for an attendant, or you can take this chair over here. That'll get you there on its own. So.
0: Interesting points. Lynn in Pewaukee emailed wondering if your book discusses domestic travel.
3: It does to a certain degree, but I've purposefully put on the cover of these books trams. On the first book, the tram is from Amsterdam. On the second book, it's from Nice. And that'll give you the implication that it's worldwide travel. While I do have some domestic travel in there, for the most part, I focused on six continents.
0: And speaking of another one, a continent, Mark in Bowler has a comment on traveling. Let's go there. Mark, hi.
4: Hi, good morning, Larry and Glenn. Good show. I'm 70 years old, and during my 30s, I did the European and went to 19 countries and even went behind the Iron Curtain. And then the last 3 years, I've been going to Vietnam, Thailand, and Cambodia. I do this all solo. I don't make any arrangements except the flight over. I usually fly out of Chicago or Minneapolis. And then once I get to where I am over there, I just hop on a subway or a train, and I always stay in hostels everywhere I go. I haven't been in a hotel for the last 2 years over there. The main thing I want to share with people, it is so safe. It is, and you kind of run from hospitality almost everywhere you go. I've never experienced any scams or difficulties in the last 3 years doing this. The only thing is just with the visas, they're getting a little bit more complicated and they're changing for those areas. And Glenn might share some of this, but if you can do that before you go with the other agency, otherwise the hostels with all the young people you meet, professors, doctors, people from all over the world, it's the learning experience that you can't get from any book at all. And the Europeans and a lot of other countries, these young people are 18 years old. They take a year off to figure out kind of what their path in life is going to be. They're all alone, mostly females, and they're traveling the world, and they never worry about safety. I've never had anything stolen. On dive boats, you leave your phone, money. They worry way too much about their safety. So those are just some things I want to share with people.
0: Yeah, Mark, thanks a lot. Comments on that, Glenn?
3: Yeah, excuse me. I don't really disagree with that. I've had very few things happen to me over there that were in any way problematic. I think you're right. Traveling over there is really quite safe. There's petty crime, and they'll warn you against things like pickpocketing and stuff. But, you know, take some precautions, you're going to be okay. But there's one thing you said about traveling alone. At a certain point, you need to be very careful about that. And let me give you an example. or two examples. The first one was happened last year to a woman named Julia Lankoff. She was on a Norwegian cruise traveling alone. She was 80 years old, and she had been to like 120 countries. So this is a woman who's been everywhere traveling alone, just like you. She said this is a great way to do it. On the island of São Tomé, in off the coast of Africa, she had a stroke. And the doctor on the boat diagnosed it and took her to the local hospital. Okay, so she's in the hospital, and, you know, what does the boat do? They're not going to wait around for her. The boat left. And but what they didn't do, apparently, was contact her family. So now she's had a stroke. The hospital says, okay, you had a stroke, but you're good to go. So they check her out. So now what's she going to do? Luckily for her, there were 8 people from the boat who hadn't gotten back to the boat in time, and they found her wandering around the local market. And Yeah, and so they contacted her family. They arranged air travel. They put an air tag on her so that the family would know where she was. But so that's something. But I've got even a more direct one. My friend Kurt, we now buy what's called Kurt Insurance, and I highly recommend that you get trip insurance whenever you're going. I buy a policy for my wife and me through Allianz, it costs about $485 for the year, but I'm covered for every trip. If you just want to cover a trip at a time, go to squaremouth.com and tell them what you want. They'll give you about a dozen different choices, and you get to pick what it is that you want. But my friend Kurt was in Iceland, and he's just taking pictures. And he took a one wrong step and broke his leg on the way down and broke his arm when he hit the pavement. And so he ended up in a hospital in Iceland alone. And the problem was that ended up to be that when he came home, he took a med flight directly from Iceland all the way back to Rhinelander, Wisconsin, and it cost $70,000. Now, he had trip insurance, but they weaseled out of it. So he ended up taking the hit on that. So you have to be really careful out there. Get insurance and get it from a reliable source.
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0: Great to have you along today on WPR News as we talk Travel Lessons for Seniors, the title of the book written by Glenn Schmidt. Great to have him with us. 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The number's 800-642-1234. 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Let's take a call from Nathan in De Pere. Nathan, hi.
9: Hi, Larry. How you doing?
0: Great. Appreciate the call. What's on your mind?
9: I just want to remind you and your listeners that any of our service members or veterans out there have access to the USO. It's a free, volunteer-ran and donations secluded kind of lobby so that our veterans aren't in the hustle and bustle and they have layovers.
0: A good point to comment on that, Glenn.
3: No, there are all sorts of things that you can tap into as a veteran and you're traveling out there. So that's really good advice.
0: Yeah, very good advice. Thanks, Nathan. Appreciate your call. One of the things we haven't talked a lot about is cruises, Glenn. And you know, I know you've got some comments on cruises.
3: Well, I do. In fact, the last cruise I was on, I thought I'd take a little poll. There were 19 of us on an Oceania ship. And so I thought, okay, I'm going to find out, why do you cruise? And the answer I got from everybody in the group was they like being taken care of.
0: Yeah.
3: And in fact, the cruises plan on that. And in fact, their attitude is, we can take care of you even better if you give us even more money and we'll give you foot massages and specialty restaurants and stuff like that. But the nice thing about cruises is they require minimum planning. Just, you know, sign up which boat you're on. You unpack once. And all of the women I talked to answered that way. None of the men, for whatever that's worth.
0: The guys are wearing the same clothes every day. Maybe they change their underwear.
3: Yeah, but who notices? Nobody notices. The nice thing about, as a senior traveling on a cruise ship, is that you can have good days and bad days. You know, if you did a little too much yesterday and your left knee is acting up, you don't have to get off the boat. There's no demand that you have to go somewhere. And you know what? You'll be perfectly fine. They'll feed you well. They will entertain you. And you know, I should tell you about, as far as entertainment, my friend Kurt. Now, Kurt doesn't know he's a character, and that's the main thing about being a character. You can't know you are one. But he joined a blackjack tournament on the boat. And now, he really, honestly, he doesn't know how to play blackjack, but he was a high school math teacher. So he just looks at it as a math problem. And I'll be darned, but he won $390 and won the tournament. And I thought, oh, you lucky duck, you know. And so 4 days later, they had another blackjack tournament. He won it again. So, you know, his cruise, they helped pay for that. So anyway, the cruises these days, there is upselling going on. There are extra restaurants. If you know, they serve perfectly fine food, you know, in the big restaurant, but there'll be a French restaurant up on the top deck. There'll be an Asian restaurant, and you know, it's just different specialties that if that's what you want. But the biggest thing about travel, especially for seniors, is it helps prevent what I call world shrinkage. And that is, as you get older there, and you've seen this among, you know, maybe your own parents and stuff, where the world, they used to be interested in everything about the world, and pretty soon maybe their own community, and now it's just down to the nursing home and whether or not the food's any good. So when you're on a cruise ship, without much effort, your world can be expanding every day rather than shrinking. I was on a cruise this spring, and I was in Japan. And I did not intend to eat at McDonald's, okay? That was not my intention. However, I saw in the window that they had a specialty item on the menu. Larry, have you ever had edamame?
0: I have.
3: Okay, all right. Well, it is. I'm not a big vegetable guy, but this is
0: I love edamame.
3: Oh, yeah, this is my new favorite vegetable. McDonald's has it on its menu, and it's half sweet corn and half edamame. And so I thought, well, I got to try that. And now it's terrific. So if the people at the Windsor Street McDonald's in Sun Prairie are listening, this is a winner out there. I don't know, Larry, do you want to talk more about cruising and the business parts of it?
0: Well, you know, the one thing reminds me about cruising, I have been many times to Disney World, let's put it that way. And when you go to Disney World, you get a wrist band. And all you have to do, no matter where you are, is show that, click that wristband, and there goes more money. And I think the same thing happens on cruise ships. You got a card or something, and you're never really, it sort of almost feels like funny money until you get the bill at the end.
3: Yeah, that's right. And by the way, for a Disney, the Disney Cruise Line always finishes first in satisfaction from passengers. I've never been on one, but it is rated very highly. So
0: Jeff Robbins, one of our TDs, has been more than once and really enjoys it.
3: Yeah.
0: With the Disney tour.
3: Exactly. You may want to look very carefully about, I would go on vacationstogo.com. They are absolutely the best source for the cruises that are out there, and they stay really up to date as far as what the cost is, whether the ship is sold out, the places that it goes. And so my first source is always Vacations to Go. I don't usually buy the cruise there. I usually go through a travel agent, and the reason is I go through Clara at AAA, and AAA has agreements with all these different cruise lines, and they're usually able to throw in some value-added stuff.
0: Mm.
3: So on the last cruise I was on, they actually threw in $200 worth of excursions ashore.
0: Cool.
3: So, you know, I could have booked it myself, but, you know, then that $200 is not there anymore. Now, here's a cool thing if anybody's planning on traveling this fall on a cruise ship. There's something called a repositioning cruise or repo cruise. And boats that are in the Caribbean, and, you know, what happens to them in summer? They don't stay there. They head for Alaska. They head for Europe, you know. And those boats used to sail empty to get to where they're going. But now they've decided, well, let's put some people on it. We won't charge them very much, and the boat gets to where it's going, and everything works out. So it's a great deal. So, for example, on October 18th, the boats are coming the other way. They're coming from Europe to the Caribbean. For $1,000 on October 18th on Holland America, you can go 13 days from Amsterdam to Fort Lauderdale. And that is $1,000 for 2 weeks of being fed every day. And, you know, they'll stop a few places, but mostly you're in the Atlantic, you know.
0: It's very, very cool. Kathy in Altoona has a question for you. Let's go there. Hi, Kathy.
20: Hi. Thank you for taking my call. You got my attention at the $70,000 med flight trip. And I'm still traveling, and my husband has medical issues, so I've been trying to research, and you go down the rabbit hole where right now what I see is that if you make a down payment already, like we did in April, the trip insurance won't cover it for this year because you already started your trip.
3: Yeah, that is a problem if you are trying to get your insurance through the airline or through the cruise ship. So they do have timelines that you have to make sure that you adhere to. But I would go on, what was the one I said earlier? I would go on that site, either on Allianz or go on one of the other sites and see. Have you been on those sites and they've given you that information that they basically won't cover you?
20: No, I wasn't on the site because I kind of am a dinosaur when it comes to some of those internet things.
0: Yeah.
20: But when, that's okay. And no, but I chatted with somebody for quite a while, you know, and there were restrictions as far as, we winter in Hawaii. And so we're there for 4 months, and some of them would only cover if you were there for 60 days, you know, and they had different restrictions for different things. So I got so confused, I just said no.
3: Well, I would go on squaremouth.com or go to a travel agent and talk to them because I've gotten insurance at the last minute a number of times, but you really do not want to travel without that insurance. That's pretty important because of what can happen if you don't have it.
0: Yeah, and there's plenty of horror stories. There was one in Trinidad, too, where a couple got off the boat, got in a taxi, The taxi hit a horse. The horse went through the window, hit the guy, and he was in critical condition. They went right back to the literally drove him back to the big jet that they'd flown in on, and they flew him right back. You can imagine what that cost.
3: Wow.
0: But they had trip insurance.
3: Yeah.
0: And otherwise, they'd have been spending $70,000-$80,000 for that.
3: And my wife had to cancel from our last trip, so I collected from Allianz, and they were really quite good about it. But I only selected a minimum amount of money for the trip because, like I said, this is CURT insurance. So I picked something like $500,000. And because this, $70,000, it could be twice that much.
0: Oh, yeah. Kathy, thank you very much for calling. Appreciate your call. And I appreciate all the calls today and the emails, and I appreciate all the contributions that have come our way as well during the show. Lee Rayburn back with me for a couple of minutes during our one-day member drive. Today is the only day we will be asking for your support. We were hoping we could maybe get up to like $45,000 or thereabouts. It might be hard to do. We're at $38,000.
2: I think we can do it, Larry. 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
0: We'd have to make $7,000 or so to get.
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2: I have enjoyed all of these comments that have come in today, and thank you so much for them. Cassie in Cottage Grove says, I moved to Wisconsin 3 years ago and immediately was drawn to WPR. Listening to the Larry Mueller Show quickly made me feel like I was part of this community.
0: I went to Cottage Grove Grade School,
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0: Talking travel today on the show with Glenn Schmidt, his book, Travel Lessons for Seniors, Your Personal Guide to Better Travel. And I hope you'll join in with your own questions as we move along. Laura emailed us, next October, Glenn, her daughter's getting married in Ireland. And after that, Laura would like to take a trip to Paris and hopefully to London. Could you give her any advice as far as looking for packages or planning flights from Ireland to other countries?
3: You know, I think this is something that you don't need a package for this. It's pretty easy to do. And Ireland is really the headquarters for Ryanair. So I would go on Ryanair's site and see about a quick and easy flight from Dublin, either to London or to Paris. As far as the London to Paris part, you can, of course, take the Channel over, and which is a nice and easy way to do it. But you can also fly from London, and I don't go through Heathrow. There's a little-known airport downtown London called City Airport, and whenever I can, I go out of it because it feels like I'm flying out of La Crosse or something, you know, because it's much, much more doable, and you get to avoid Heathrow.
0: Yeah, Heathrow's not any fun at all. I've had my experiences there for sure. Joan in La Crescent emailed us. She and a friend are going to Banff, Canada in mid-August. Should they book tours ahead or once they get there? They have their airfare, their lodging, and rental car so far.
3: I would think about booking the tours now. It turns out that while you think things like war and Ebola and stuff like that would keep travel down, in fact, it's not, especially for cruisers. So these things are booking up fast, so you might want to act on that now. The one exception is And my cousin, Captain Jack, clued me into this. He said, you know, the planes are still flying full from America, but they're flying back half full. Because Europeans are really skeptical about coming to the United States right now. So tourism is down 15 or 20% there.
0: Even with the soccer?
3: Well, soccer's an exception, especially if you're Scottish.
0: Yeah, that's for sure. They seem to be having a very, very good time. Oh, man. You recommend using Venmo, don't you?
3: I recommend Venmo, using it over here and using it over there with each other. It is not accepted in most other places except the U.S. But when you're traveling in a larger group, a lot of times you've got a cab ride and then you've got maybe a meal and different people are paying for it. And we've found one easy way of just, you know, solving the problem of doing major league accounting is just to do a little Venmo transfer.
0: Makes a lot of sense. Somebody else is wondering about airport lounges. Are they worth it?
3: Sometimes. I've spent way too much time on this topic, and because it's so hard to make it work. First of all, you're often, you know, sprinting from one plane to the other. You don't have time to think about a lounge. But if you've got a 5 or 6 hour layover, coming back from Nice in October, I've got a 5.5 hour layover in Philadelphia. And what I'll do is I've got a couple of credit cards that allow me access to lounges. But the thing is, it might be in a different terminal from you, so you may not want to go over there. And so I haven't explored that yet. I like the lounges. They feed you. They take care of you. You have a nice soft chair. But just be careful. They're really expensive. There are times when I have just walked in and said, okay, how much to get in here? For the American one in Philadelphia last year, it was, I think, $85. And it's like, I'm going to pay it because I'm here for 6 hours. And, you know, if you go to a restaurant, you probably spent 60 already. Yeah. So, you know, you might as well. But so many of the lounges are full now. And they're posting signs saying, yep, we're full. You know, take a number and maybe we'll let you in a couple hours. Well, that ain't going to help you much.
0: No, it isn't. Street food. You ever buy street food?
3: I was so disappointed in Paris because when I first started going there in the 70s, street food was everywhere. Now it is very, very limited. I'd like to know what happened to it. But there are still cities. I love street food in places like Amsterdam. Switzerland is almost completely free of it, so that's not a place to go. There's still some that you can get in Italy, but it just has become much more haphazard than it used to be.
0: Last time I was in Paris, they took us, it was part of a UN meeting, and they took us with people from all over the world to a fancy restaurant, and that was the last night, and then we drove home, flew home, and I started getting sick on the way home.
3: Oh, no.
0: And I wound up, it was at Christmas time, and I wound up spending Christmas in bed and talking to the guy from Russia. His doctor said, you were served by somebody who is not washing their hands after going to the bathroom.
3: Ooh, bad.
0: So street food sometimes.
3: Well, let me give you a better example. So in February, I was in Taipei, Taiwan, and I have a friend of mine who lives there now. He runs a pizza company. And I said, listen, we're going to spend the afternoon with you, cruise ship dock there. We're going to spend the afternoon. I said, find the best meal, best restaurant. It's on me. You know, I'm buying. He takes us to this little place on an alley. The kitchen fronts to the alley, and they serve us some food that is completely unidentifiable by me. And he just scarfed that up like that was absolutely the best food, and I think it probably cost about $2 for it.
0: So. Glenn Schmidt, our guest, his book, Travel Lessons for Seniors. And if you want to email him, you can go to Tour de Glenn, TOURDEGLENN, Tour de Glenn 99 @gmail.com. Maybe we can post that up on our page today. And I think that'll be helpful. If you've got a question for him, go to WPR.org/Larry in a couple of hours and we'll have his site up for you. Or just type in Glenn Schmidt and you're going to probably find him. We are up to the last couple of minutes of our drive and I'm finding out we're only about $4,500 or so short of our goal of $10,000 for this hour. Lee Rayburn back with us. 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Get us over the top here. If we can get another $4,000 in 4 or 5 minutes, that'd be wonderful, Lee.
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0: Yeah.
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0: Just trying to think of the many thousands probably of people who donated over the years during this show. 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You've been wonderful listeners. I've heard many wonderful comments from folks about the show. 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We're going to have to go away here in less than a minute. So
2: let me get this Jennifer in Eau Claire in because she wants to say this, Larry, and I know so many people agree. Larry and his show have been a constant source of information and comfort for so many years. Thank you, Larry.
0: Oh, well, Jennifer, thank you. 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
8: The U.S. is one of the largest sugar producers in the world. And for more than 200 years now, the sugar industry has gotten special protections from the government.
22: A cartel is a small group of businesses that act in concert to restrict competition and keep prices high. That's exactly what the U.S. sugar program is.
8: I'm Amory Sievertson, the big influence of big sugar. That's on the next On Point.
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1: The U.S. is one of the largest sugar producers in the world. And for more than 200 years now, the sugar industry has gotten special protections from the government.
2: A cartel is a small group of businesses that act in concert to restrict competition and keep prices high. That's exactly what the U.S. sugar program is.
3: We need a stable program to be able to keep everything going for the next generation of farmers.
1: And big sugar has big influence.
4: The Fanjul family is one of the most dominant and powerful families in sugar globally. They have been donating across both political parties for decades.
5: I said to the head of Coca-Cola, you got to go to sugar. They do in other countries, and you know what? They want the sugar.
6: If you go on the candy aisle and look at the hard candy, you'll see most of it is made outside the United States. It's the cost of the sugar.
1: I'm Amory Sievertson. That's today on Point. Stay with us.
7: Live from NPR News in Washington, I'm Nora Rahm. President Trump is on Capitol Hill at this hour to meet with Senate Republicans. For a time this morning, it wasn't clear he would go. He was supposed to sign legislation designed to help make housing more affordable. But then the president said he would not sign that bill until Congress passes a long-stalled package of national voting restrictions. He's been pressing Majority Leader John Thune on that issue. NPR's Sam Greenglass has more.
8: He says Republicans will never win another election without it. The reality is that there are just not the votes to pass it in the Senate. Trump has called on Thune to skirt the 60-vote threshold there by eliminating the filibuster. Last week in a post that actually mentioned Thune, he called anyone against that idea a fool.
7: NPR's Sam Greenglass. Several states held primary elections yesterday in advance of the midterm elections in the fall. In South Carolina, Attorney General Alan Wilson won the Republican nomination for governor. He had been endorsed by President Trump, but only after Trump had endorsed his opponent. South Carolina Public Radio's Gavin Jackson reports.
9: Lieutenant Governor Pamela Evett received Trump's coveted endorsement in late May before the primary, but it didn't land as expected. Wilson gained momentum during the two-week runoff period, fueled by support from former opponents like Congressman Ralph Norman and Nancy Mace. With Trump's gubernatorial picks in Iowa and recently Georgia losing, and polling pointing to another loss, he made a dual endorsement last week for both candidates, saying in part, quote, "With either one, you can't go wrong," quote. Wilson, the four-term attorney general, was declared the winner roughly 30 minutes after polls closed. He faces Democratic State Representative Jermaine Johnson in November. For NPR News, I'm Gavin Jackson in Columbia, South Carolina.
7: On the Democratic side, Nancy LaCour won the Democratic nomination for the 1st Congressional District of South Carolina. She's a former Navy admiral who had been fired by Defense Secretary Pete Hegseth. Iran's foreign minister spoke with the leader of Hamas and said Iranian negotiators are raising Israel's attacks in Gaza in talks with the U.S. NPR's Aya Petrawi reports.
10: While the world's attention has been on Iran and the war in the Gulf, Israel says its forces have taken over more of Gaza and now occupy nearly 70% of the Palestinian territory. Gaza's health ministry says more than 1,000 people have been killed in Israeli attacks since a ceasefire brokered by the U.S. between Israel and Hamas last year. Iran's foreign minister Abbas Araghchi spoke with Bassem Naim, a senior Hamas leader in exile, on Tuesday, according to Hamas and reports in Iranian media. They say Araghchi said Iran is raising Israel's continued aggression in Gaza and ongoing ceasefire violations in talks with the U.S. Iran, however, has not insisted on a complete halt to attacks in Gaza as it has in Lebanon, where its proxy Hezbollah was fighting Israel. Aya Batraoui, NPR News, Dubai.
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11: It's 104. This is news from Wisconsin Public Radio. Good afternoon. I'm Brady Carlson. Xcel Energy has filed a rate proposal with Wisconsin utility regulators that would require data centers to pay all costs tied to their projects. Xcel says it's requiring data centers or other large customers to pay for transmission lines or power plants needed to meet their energy demand. The filing comes as the utility has 2.9 gigawatts of pending requests from large customers. Backers of the proposal say it would protect consumers while allowing projects to move forward that create more jobs and economic activity. Tom Content with the Citizens Utility Board says there needs to be further review to ensure that the plan protects customers. An Xcel executive says the proposal is designed to make large customers pay rather than shifting costs to other ratepayers. The utility hopes the Public Service Commission will approve its proposed rates by early next year. After sitting vacant for 2 years, a former Eau Claire hospital will be the new home of a company that uses genetics to make heart muscles. The 600,000-square-foot Sacred Heart Hospital closed in 2024 after its parent company left Western Wisconsin. At a Tuesday press conference, HeartWorks co-founder Matt Nelson said they'll be the first tenant in what is now known as the 900 District. Nelson said it will be HeartWorks' third location since the company was founded in 2010. He says the company can use genetics to turn skin cells into stem cells that treat patients with congenital heart disease. The former hospital is now owned by a nonprofit, which aims to turn the building into a medical research hub. Clouds with scattered showers and thunderstorms possible this afternoon. We'll see temperatures about 70 to 75 degrees across the state. 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
0: 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I'm Bridget Bowden here today with Rob Menser. 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
2: This is On Point. I'm Amory Sievertson, in for Meghna Chakrabarty. Last summer, President Donald Trump posed a question that, on its face, seemed low stakes. Why isn't American Coca-Cola made with cane sugar?
3: I said to the head of Coca-Cola, you got to go to sugar. They do in other countries. And you know what? They went to sugar.
2: In places like Mexico and Australia, Coca-Cola is sweetened with cane sugar. In the U.S., Coke is made with high fructose corn syrup and has been since the 1980s. But last July, Trump posted on social media, quote, I've been speaking to Coca-Cola about using real cane sugar in Coke in the United States, and they have agreed to do so. I'd like to thank all those in authority at Coca-Cola. This will be a very good move by them. You'll see, it's just better. Now, Trump is famously a Diet Coke fan. He has a Diet Coke call button on his desk in the Oval Office. And Diet Coke uses primarily an artificial sweetener, aspartame. Still, less than a week after this social media post, then CEO of Coca-Cola, James Quincy, said this on CNBC.
4: We're going to launch a Coke option sweetened with U.S. cane sugar put in the marketplace. The president is a well-known enjoys the Coca-Cola brand. We love that. He's knowledgeable about the industry, and we think it'll be a great option for consumers as we give people more choice and more ways to enjoy the Coca-Cola brand.
2: President Trump isn't just knowledgeable about the sugar industry. He's connected to it, as are a slew of politicians, past and present, including past presidents. The U.S. is one of the largest producers of sugar in the world. And for more than 200 years, the sugar industry here has had special government protections. So-called big sugar has big political influence in the U.S. So today we're asking, does Donald Trump, the Diet Coke drinker, really care if regular Coca-Cola tastes better? Or is there something more going on here that speaks to the government's relationship to the sugar industry? How did sugar get a sweet deal from the U.S. government? And who's really benefiting from it? And who's paying the price? Well, joining us now is Chloe Sorvino. She's a staff writer at Forbes, where she leads coverage of food, drink, and agriculture. Chloe, welcome to On Point.
5: Thanks for having me. It really is a sweet deal.
2: Okay, so we're going to get into that. But first, I feel like we need to just understand a little about how sugar is grown in the United States. What does this process look like?
5: Yeah, so there's pretty much two types of sugar that's grown in America. We're going to be talking, I think, mostly about cane sugar, but there also are sugar beets out there, and that's grown mostly in the north, states like Minnesota. And cane sugar is mainly grown in places like Florida or the Caribbean. Has to be pretty tropical. Cane sugar can interestingly grow in very marshy or swampy lands that really can't grow many other things. Which it makes it good in some ways. It's using land that otherwise wouldn't be going towards much. But there's a lot more that goes into it.
2: Okay. And the sugar industry also involves processing the sugar once it's been grown. What does that entail?
5: So that can look like a lot of different things. There are some pretty big companies out there that are doing refining of sugars, and that can be a liquefied form. That can be more of a block sugar form. It really depends on what types of companies are going to be buying the sugar at the end of the day and what they're going to be putting it in. You know, for a Coca-Cola product, they're going to want a liquefied cane sugar.
2: Okay. And how large of an industry is sugar in the U.S.? We've been saying it's one of the biggest, but how does it compare to, you know, soy or corn here?
5: Corn and soy are definitely the biggest agricultural commodities we have, but sugar is a close third, and it is massive, and it really is ubiquitous in probably, you know, 80 to 90+% of what's sold at grocery stores today.
2: Okay, so sold at grocery stores, but how else is this sugar being purchased? Who's buying all of it?
5: Yeah, it's not just grocery stores. Sugars are used as ingredients in beverages, in fountain sodas, in different products you would never expect them to be in, at fast food chains like buns, and even in some meat patties. And, you know, these are derivatives that are ending up in a lot of just the processed, highly processed foods that our food system has become known for.
2: Yeah, I have to say, it was some years ago now that I tried to do just a month without sugar, and it was transformative. I was alarmed at the sugar in, you know, peanut butter and ketchup and cereal. And I've become kind of a sugar counter, not so much of just, you know, my own diet, but just I'm just so curious now how much sugar is in products that I never would have thought would have sugar.
5: Yeah, they really have been sneaking it into these formulations. It hides a matter of all sins, really. And that's why it has been so used for so long. And we're now starting to kind of hear folks thinking about taking out their diets. And it's become more of this kind of four-letter word in some communities. But at the same time, it's still so deeply intertwined with how food is made in America.
2: Sugar hiding all sins. I think that phrase is gonna stay with me going forward. Can you talk about who some of the big players in the sugar industry are here in the U.S.?
5: Yeah, so U.S. Sugar is the kind of dominating biggest producer of sugar in America. They're based in Florida. It's now owned by mostly an ESOP and the Founders Charitable Foundations. And the second biggest player, and their neighbor also in Florida, is Florida Crystals, which is owned by the Van Hool family. They are the largest sugar refiner in the world. They own ASR, and they own, you know, Domino Sugar and a lot of these other brands internationally. So they're a massive dominant player. And then you also have a Louisiana co-op that does a lot of refining of sugar that's actually a joint venture with Cargill, which is America's largest private company and, you know, has billions and billions, over 100 billion plus in revenue every year.
2: Okay. You mentioned the Van Hool family, whom you've profiled for Forbes, and they are huge names in the sugar industry. Can you tell me a little more about them? Who are the Van Hools? How did they become sugar royalty in the U.S.?
5: Yeah, they really are sugar royalty, and that's because they come from actually sugar royalty in Cuba. So the folks that are running this company today are Alfie and Pepe Fanjul. They are the co-chairman, co-CEOs of Florida Crystals. They also have three other brothers who are involved in the business as well, and this is a 100% owned family business. They are actually the children of this marriage that united two of Cuba's wealthiest sugar families back in, you know, the early 1900s. And so their family business had around 10 sugar mills and real estate across Cuba, even a broker in New York, by the time in 1959 when Fidel Castro led the Cuban Revolution. And when that happened, essentially everything was taken from them. Fidel Castro's folks came in, they sat down with their lawyers. Alfie recalls having a yellow pad and pencil, and they had machine guns on the table. And they chatted for a while, and then essentially what happened was, like, the leader grabbed the machine gun, pointed to the map on the wall where they had different properties and different sugar mills, and he looked at Alfie and said, "We're going to take it all anyway." And so that's kind of how this started, right? So they flee to New York. They raised some money from other Cuban refugees, $100,000, and the Fanjuls then started from scratch and bought 4,000 acres of land off the shores of Lake Okeechobee in Florida, and started to rebuild what they have always done, which is grow and mill sugar. They purchased old parts from sugar mills in Louisiana, shipped them in by barge, and their first sugar mill opened in 1960. And they pretty much grew from there, with Alfie and his father back then, you know, starting this business, and Pepe, Andreas, Alexander, and Lillian, these other brothers joined. And through the 80s and 90s, they did a lot of acquisitions, had some very big breaks, and became this ubiquitous, intractable sugar powerhouse in the U.S.
2: Yeah, and they've had relationships with, you know, the most powerful politicians in the country, including former President Bill Clinton and now President Donald Trump. What do we know about these relationships and how they've been forged and strengthened over the years?
5: These are some of the kind of clearest ties to politicians that you'll see, I think, with business leaders, especially in the food industry. And this example from Bill Clinton and Alfie's relationship, I think, is quite telling. So, you know, the Fanjul family and their company has been kind of, you know, courting politicians over the years across both aisles for a long time. And, you know, clearly, you know, after their whole Cuba situation, they found that to be beneficial. But there's no better example historically for them than Alfie was the co-chairman of Bill Clinton's Florida campaign in 1992. And then, you know, through the 90s, especially with Al Gore, trying to do more environmentally and clean up the Florida Everglades. Big Sugar was getting really called out for polluting the Everglades, having water issues, air issues, and Al Gore really wanted to have ability to, you know, have some kind of retribution, and he wanted to tax Florida sugar growers a penny per pound to fund the cleanup of the Florida Everglades. And so that's all happening. But now you have to understand the timing of this, right? So Bill Clinton is now deep into the Monica Lewinsky sand scandal. It is 1996. It's President's Day. And he is documented, you know, through, you know, the hearings and all that later on. We now know that he was in the process of literally breaking up with Monica Lewinsky in the Oval Office when his phone rang, and it was Alfie Fanjul calling. Monica was still there, and they literally spent 20 minutes on the phone with Alfie complaining to Clinton all about this Florida sugar grower tax and cleaning up the Everglades. And it meant enough to Clinton for him to take the time to pause and hear what Alfie needed to talk about. And what we know is that whatever Alfie said did work. According to reporting at the time, and the great book, The Swamp, which is all about Florida and the Everglades and Florida politics, we know that Clinton quietly withdrew his support of this tax.
2: Wow. Okay. Well, we have more examples like that coming up. We're going to be talking about Donald Trump, bringing it to the present day and his relationship to the sugar industry in just a moment. But Chloe, we have to take a quick break. So stay with us. I'm talking with Chloe Sorvino, staff writer at Forbes, about big sugar in the United States and its big influence. I'm Amory Sievertson. This is On Point.

0: Today is Wisconsin Public Radio's June One Day Member Drive. I'm Bridget Bowden. I'm the Special Projects Reporter here at WPR, and I'm joined today by Rob Menser, our Managing Editor of News. 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
8: You're back with On Point. I'm Amory Sievertson, and we're talking today about one of the most protected industries in the United States, and that is sugar. I'm talking to Chloe Sorvino. She's a staff writer at Forbes, where she leads coverage on food, drink, and agriculture, and she's covered the sugar industry. And Chloe, before the break, you were telling me about Bill Clinton's relationship with the Fahnholz, taking that 20-minute phone call in the midst of breaking up with Monica Lewinsky back in the 90s. Talking about today, and President Trump's relationship with the Fahnholz, what do we know about the origins of that relationship and the nature of it?
9: So we know that they've been friends, particularly Pepe, who leans more conservative compared to Alfie. Pepe and Trump have been friends for 40-plus years, decades. They've all been deep in these Palm Beach social circles for a long time, and those circles can be quite small. We know that Pepe particularly donated nearly $1 million to the inauguration fund. It was at Trump's inauguration. We know that before that, he's always been a part of his inner circle. He's hosted fundraisers during 2026 and 2020 presidential campaigns. And we know that even their friendship is strong enough that in May of 2024, on the day that Trump's conviction in New York on 34 counts of falsifying business records, that Pepe himself co-hosted a fundraiser for Trump at his luxury co-op on Manhattan's Upper East Side.
8: I'm also seeing, this is according to Bloomberg, that Pepe was one of the first financial backers of Trump's ballroom. And at a donor event, Trump congratulated Pepe on his quote-unquote monopoly of sugar. So this is a, yeah, this seems to be a warm, cordial relationship. We also mentioned that Trump is known for being a Diet Coke drinker and having that, you know, famous Diet Coke button on his desk, and his advocacy for Coca-Cola to put a version of the drink on the market using U.S.-produced cane sugar. How do you think the Fanjuls potentially factor into this Coca-Cola campaign of sorts that Trump has taken up?
9: Yeah, well, we know that also Trump has kind of pitted Pepe and the Fanjuls kind of against Coca-Cola in some ways, right? Because when this Coca-Cola CEO came to Washington to, you know, talk to Trump about this, and he was bringing up the cane sugar, that when Trump believed that, you know, there wasn't enough, when he had heard there wasn't enough supply, he called up his friend Pepe immediately to see if that was true or not. And so there's that. But, you know, there's also, you know, just how the because they're so big and so ubiquitous in the big sugar situation, they have the Fanjuls companies, Fuller Crystals, ASR, they have for years and years sold sugars to different Coca-Cola lines. They've never been this exclusive supplier. They've never been for a specific line, but they have always, you know, they've been a major sugar supplier for them for a long time.
8: Mm. A Coke spokesperson told On Point just yesterday in an email that all glass bottles of Coca-Cola Original Taste are now made with cane sugar and available nationwide. So on the one hand, it seems like Trump maybe got his way, but they did not respond to our question of whether the Coca-Cola is made with U.S. cane sugar. So we are still waiting for a response on that. But Chloe, I wonder, this question of Coke being made with cane sugar in the U.S. and with U.S. cane sugar, potentially, it seems low stakes, as I said, but is it? What does this move by Coca-Cola signify about the government's involvement in the sugar industry?
9: I mean, it really shows that the government is not getting out of sugar anytime soon. They continue to see it as this agricultural powerhouse. It in some ways has, you know, a hold on the kind of power levers politically. And, you know, we're now in this situation where obviously, you know, big food and big sugar and big pesticide companies have been, you know, trying to bend politics to their will for a long time. But this is the clearest example in a lot of ways. And in a lot of ways, it's also disappointment for Coca-Cola, right? Because they actually had an opportunity here to kind of take it and run with it with, you know, Trump's kind of Made in America pushing, right? Florida Crystals, despite some kind of controversial environmental aspects of their business and their farming, they actually still are 10,000 of their, you know, over 100,000 acres of farmland or so is actually America's largest certified regenerative organic farm in the U.S. And it's the only one growing sugar. And so if Coca-Cola had actually tried to create only made in the U.S., only Florida Crystals product, they actually could have put a stamp on creating actual sustainable, traceable supply chain, something that actually would be quite American, and something that I do think consumers want, especially some of the consumers that voted for Trump and a lot of those MAHA voters. But now you have just kind of this meeting in the middle of, it's cane sugar. We don't know where it's coming from. There's no traceability. Is it even really made in the U.S.? Do people even then care? And we're just now getting muddled in the middle.
8: Okay, Chloe, stand by. I want to bring another voice into this conversation, and that is Colin Grabo, Associate Director at the Herbert Stiefel Center for Trade Policy Studies at the Cato Institute, a libertarian think tank. Colin, welcome to On Point.
10: Hi, Emery. Thanks for having me.
8: It's great to have you. So we've heard Chloe say that the government is not getting out of sugar anytime soon, potentially, but the government has also been involved in the sugar industry for a long time. So I want to trace some of this history of government protections for the sugar industry. When did the government get involved and why? Why sugar?
10: Sure. So you can find examples of protection for sugar going back, you know, well into the 1800s. So this is longstanding. Sugar has been very successful in getting protection for them, try to keep out foreign competition, and it's been very steady with only very limited exceptions. I think there was a brief period in the late 1800s when the government decided it had too much money on its hands, a big federal surplus, and reduced that. They decided to suspend tariffs on sugar, and then also in the 1970s, there was a few years where there was no protection for sugar because of high international sugar prices. But yeah, it's been very steady, and the sugar industry is a great example of how special interests can get their policies in place that benefit them at the expense of the rest of us.
8: Hmm. So what made sugar the chosen commodity 200 years ago and now?
10: Yeah, well, sugar, you know, it's always been an important ingredient. It's a major industry, major crop. So I think it really speaks to political influence. You know, back in the 1800s, there was, you know, tension between the North and South, and that you had in the North, they wanted to produce molasses, so they wanted access to cheap sugar. So you've seen these tensions, but you know, ultimately the sugar industry has always been very successful in getting their way, and once you get protectionism in place, it's very hard to undo. We have a certain number of people that are very invested in maintaining this protection. The average American does not even know it exists, and I think our politics and our policy reflect that.
8: So the squeakiest, sweetest wheel gets the grease. Sugar's been good at
10: it. Fair way to put it, yes.
8: Okay. So what do these protections look like in their current iteration? What benefits are the farmers and the companies receiving?
10: Yes. So it is U.S. government policy to restrict the amount of sugar made available for consumption. If you just do a Google search, go to the U.S. Department of Agriculture's website, they explicitly state this. So, they restrict the amount of sugar available, and they do this through a few different mechanisms. One is that they limit the amount of domestic sugar that is made available. This is through something called marketing allotments. So they say, you know, in the following year, there's going to be so much sugar beet, sugar made available, so much sugar cane, and then they, you know, allocate, you know, the states of Texas, Louisiana, and Florida are allowed to produce so much cane sugar, and the sugar beet processors, they can offer so much beet sugar. And then in addition to that, we have a system of tariffs to keep out foreign sugar. So, you know, the end result is when you restrict supply of sugar and demand remains steady, well, you know, this is Econ 101. You're going to drive prices higher through supply restrictions. So it's basically, you know, trying to keep sugar off the market to keep prices high to benefit sugar processors and farmers.
8: Okay, and talking about the high price of sugar, how does it compare in the U.S. to international markets?
10: Yeah, it depends on when, you know, these prices jump around. But as of, you know, earlier this year, I think currently it's around twice as much in the United States, the price of sugar, as what you find internationally. You know, sometimes we've seen three times as much. I believe there was a period back in the 80s, it was five times as much. So, yes, Americans pay significantly more for the sugar they consume.
8: Okay. And so the idea is that even though the price is high here, the tariffs on international sugar are so high that it still makes it worth it to buy sugar in the U.S. as opposed to importing from other countries.
10: Yes. So we allow a certain quantity of sugar to come in at low tariffs. And then beyond that amount, anything beyond that is subject to these very high tariffs that I think are around, I want to say, 15 cents per ton. It basically doubles the if you look at the current cost of international sugar, it basically doubles the cost of it, to put it in context. So it's meant to dissuade it. But sometimes the price of sugar here domestically will become so high, or supply is so difficult to obtain, that people, sugar users, you know, candy manufacturers will turn to the international market. I think last year, the year before, there was, you know, stories about this happening because of the high prices here at home. That it occasionally can become economic irrational to import sugar from abroad despite the tariffs.
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1: Iran's crackdown on dissidents has not let up, even for Iranians abroad.
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3: And I'm Marco Werman. Today, Iranians trying to make their voices heard as their leaders negotiate with the U.S. to end the war.
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0: Live from NPR News in Washington, I'm Nora Rahm. Primary night in New York marked the first major test for Mayor Zohran Mamdani's democratic socialism. It was widely successful. As NPR's Elena Moore reports, all three of Mamdani's endorsed candidates for Congress won their matchups.
6: Mamdani broke with Democratic leaders in three key House races, throwing support behind leftist candidates who openly criticize Israel and push for liberal economic policies. And in the end, two of those challengers ousted sitting incumbents. Strategist and mayoral advisor Morris Katz says it's a move that shows the mayor's goal of rejecting establishment politics.
7: Very often, politicians who have the power and the popularity that the mayor does right now are far more concerned with protecting it than using it. His decision to use it not just paid off last night, but it's part of the reason people love him.
6: These districts heavily favor Democrats, meaning Mamdani's endorsed candidates are expected to win their general election matchups in the fall. Elena Moore, NPR News.
0: A day after the Senate passed a resolution aimed at limiting President Trump's military action against Iran, the Pentagon is asking Congress for another $80 billion to pay for operations in the region. NPR's Quill Lawrence reports.
8: Secretary of Defense Pete Hegseth is lobbying senators to provide $80 billion, mostly to pay for months of war and the thousands of cruise missiles, drones, and interceptors expended after the U.S. and Israel launched a war against Iran. This comes as the White House is asking for a record $1.5 trillion for this year's regular defense appropriation. While defense hawks on Capitol Hill agree that the U.S. must urgently replenish its global stockpile of munitions, the Iran war and the current ceasefire agreement are not popular. And senators from both parties may balk at such staggering expenses when the American voting public still feels the pinch of higher prices at the gas pump and the grocery store. Quill Lawrence, NPR News.
0: There are now more than 1,000 confirmed Ebola cases in the Democratic Republic of Congo. The initial response was slow, but there are signs that it's now picking up. NPR's Jonathan Lampert has more in the story.
9: World Health Organization Director General Tedros Adhanom Ghebreyesus laid out progress in a press conference Wednesday.
10: In the past 5 weeks, the number of treatment beds has increased from less than 10 to over 500 in 19 health centers.
9: Testing capacity has increased from just 30 tests a day to over 2,000, he said. And while there are no approved treatments, he says clinical trials for two will start next week. Still, the outbreak shows no signs of slowing down. Health officials are still struggling to reach contacts of cases in the outbreak's epicenter, and cases are spreading across borders. A French doctor tested positive for Ebola after returning from home from treating patients in DRC. Jonathan Lambert, NPR News.
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11: It's 2:04. This is news from Wisconsin Public Radio. Good afternoon. I'm Brady Carlson. Tech giant Oracle is suing the Public Service Commission of Wisconsin over financial requirements for data centers as work is underway on its $15 billion campus in Port Washington. The tech giant subsidiary filed the lawsuit Friday in Ozaukee County Circuit Court. Milwaukee-based utility We Energies, Vantage Data Centers, and Cloverleaf Infrastructure are separately asking the PSC to revisit financial requirements regulators approved in April to protect ratepayers. The PSC approved the utility's proposed very large customer rate in April, but removed the ability of We Energies to waive financial support requirements and strengthen them. Oracle argues the PSC did not have substantial evidence to support that decision and acted outside its authority. The company says the changes lead to costs that are, quote, substantial and unreasonable. Environmental group Clean Wisconsin urged regulators to reject the petition filed by Re Energies and others to reopen its data center rate case. In a statement on the petition, Clean Wisconsin attorney Brad Cordy said the PSC acted to ensure data center projects and not ratepayers would cover the costs of their projects. A Wisconsin woman who lost her position with AmeriCorps last year because of cuts by the Trump administration is now being honored as an AmeriCorps Member of the Year during the Governor's Service Awards. The Trump administration fired Callie Groans and others as it sought to dismantle AmeriCorps. Last year, Wisconsin was among two dozen states that sued over the cancellation of $400 million in federal funding. Serve Wisconsin Executive Director Kyle Clower says the Governor's Service Awards honor outstanding national service members, but he says the disruption in federal funding has taken a toll on programs. This is WPR News.
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3: This is The World. I'm Marco Werman.
4: And I'm Carolyn Beeler. Thanks for joining us this Wednesday. A possible deal is still in the works. The U.S. and Iran are hashing it out, even as the two countries accuse each other of causing instability in the Middle East. U.S. Secretary of State Marco Rubio has blamed Iran-backed groups for continued fighting in the region.
3: Iran's foreign ministry spokesman Ismail Baghaei says U.S. policy is to blame. Negotiations are expected to resume next week. One topic not on the agenda is the human rights situation in Iran, to the dismay of dissenters inside and outside the country. As the world's Shirin Jafari reports, even Iranians living abroad can end up in the crosshairs.

0: of the regime.
1: Life for Atena Daimi has been stressful lately. She hears from her family about the constant pressure they are under. Her 60-year-old father got summoned to the judiciary 3 weeks ago. Then his wife, Atena's mother, started getting threatening text messages. Daimi lives in Canada, but she says being in exile hasn't come with complete protection. Like her, other Iranians abroad say their loved ones inside Iran have come under threats and intimidation by the government. Officials there have amped up seizures of their property and assets as a way to stop them from speaking out.
2: That has indeed risen considerably since the war started. It is becoming, unfortunately, routine.
1: Hadi Qaimi heads the Center for Human Rights in Iran. It's an organization based in New York which has tracked the Iranian government's human rights violations for years. He says after the Iranian security forces unleashed a deadly crackdown on protesters in January, killing thousands of them, many Iranians outside of the country felt compelled to speak out. But that didn't sit well with the authorities in Tehran.
2: They really want to disrupt the connection between diaspora and inside the country. They want to keep activists and dissidents in the country isolated. And they realize that Iranian diaspora can play a major role on international stage against them.
1: Punishment varies, he says. Sometimes it's intimidating phone calls to family members, demanding that they silence their relatives. In other cases, it's what Qaimi calls economic punishment. Their relatives' bank accounts inside Iran are frozen. Their assets and properties are seized. And then there are the physical attacks.
2: They just show up out of nowhere with an arrest warrant or without one and go through personal belongings, confiscate digital communication means like telephones and computers and drives, and then take people away.
1: Qaimi doesn't have an exact number of the cases. He says many families are too intimidated to speak out. Behnam Cheghini is an activist who lives in France. He says his 20-year-old niece was arrested in March and held for a week. She was released on bail but put under a travel ban. Cheghini suspects her arrest is in part because of his activism in France. Human rights expert Hadi Qaimi says there is a long list of actions that could spark retaliation from the government.
2: Even if you have shown up at a protest and there is a picture of you there, they could be targeting you, especially in terms of confiscation of assets.
1: While most of those being targeted supported the U.S. and Israel's war on Iran, Atena Daimi says she was against the intervention. She says, I am opposed to war, but I also oppose the Iranian regime. Before she left Iran, Daimi organized anti-war demonstrations in opposition to wars in Syria, Gaza, and Ukraine. Daimi's activism, which also included women and prisoners' rights, landed her in trouble with the government. She spent 6 years in prison in Iran. At one point, she says, she went on hunger strike. After she was released, Daimi says she went into hiding for 6 months. In May 2023, she left the country on foot, hiking over the mountains into Iraqi Kurdistan. In the aftermath of the U.S.-Israeli war, the Iranian government created a digital system which makes it easier to identify and seize the domestic assets of its critics outside of the country. The government sees them as collaborating with the enemy. But Daimi says none of this is going to stop her from speaking out. I will continue my activism, she tells me. Critics of the Iranian government say that the issue of human rights should be part of the negotiations between Iran and the U.S. Hadi Qaimi of the Center for Human Rights in Iran says the U.S. and European countries should protect Iranian dissidents living in their countries.
2: Any economic activity with Iran, trade or investment should be conditioned on serious improvements in the human rights situation with clear benchmarks to be met.
1: Some governments might see financial benefits in dealing with the Islamic Republic, he says, but money should not be the only driving force. For The World, I'm Shirin Jafari.

0: Let's head now to the Bahamas, not for a beach holiday, but for something even better, stories about the lives of pirates. Back in the 17th and 18th centuries, they sailed in and out of the harbor of the capital Nassau by the hundreds. Not to romanticize, but it was known as the golden era of piracy, and it's had a grip on our collective imagination ever since. Looking at you, Pirates of the Caribbean franchise, Nassau has been central to the legends of that era, even though no pirate ships have ever been found there, until now. Sean Kingsley is a marine archaeologist, and he was recently given rare permission to dive in the harbor. That's where he and his team found three ships linked to that golden age.
1: One was very heavily armed with cannon and musket balls. And then the other thing that really got me excited, you think I'm going to talk about treasure and gold and silver and pieces of eight, but actually we found a wooden hull, one of the ships that the pirates would have seized or taken as a prize. And that really touched me because, you know, strip it all away and piracy was actually about the ships. So actually to be able to touch the decks where pirates walked in the early 18th century and record that was real highlight reel of my career.
0: Wow, that's pretty exciting. So you're talking about decks. I mean, how many of these wrecks did you discover were in pretty good condition?
1: Well, they're not in great condition because they're shallow. And these ships hit reefs, and then they sat on top of the reefs. The Bahamas is infamous. It's an epicenter of Caribbean hurricanes. So a lot of the upper sites have been very heavily stripped away. But what we know about pirates is they pimp their rides, right? They're Hot Wheels. they cut more portholes for more cannon. And the artillery of choice was something called a swivel gun, which you would use just to rake the deck of the enemy and knock them down. And this had swivel guns on it.
0: I mean, some strong circumstantial evidence there, but how do you know for sure that these ships are tied to pirates?
1: Well, let's take the wooden hull that we found inside the harbor. When you get into the 19th century and the late 18th century, these ships are built with iron nails. This thing didn't have iron nails on it. It was made with wooden tree nails to connect the keel to the frames to the outer planks. And that's the kind of technology that comes on board around 1690 through to the first half of the 18th century. Now, you add to that that the ship had been burnt to the waterline, and that was a favorite ploy of pirates. And so that kind of evidence altogether points to that being a pirate ship. We also did more scientifically a study of 504 ships that were lost around Nassau. So we know the dates of all of that, and very few of them actually went down before about 1750. When Governor Woodes Rogers arrived to try and bust the pirates in July 1718, he saw 700 pirates on the shore kind of gnashing their teeth and shaking their cutlasses. But he also observed in the shallows the remains of 40 pirate shipwrecks and prizes, and we're certain that that's one of what we've got.
0: So you do have a sense of some of the details about whom these ships belonged to or how they were used?
1: Most of them are going to be anonymous. But we do know that one of the most, if not the most famous pirate ship that was ever lost went down in Nassau. It was owned by Henry Avery of Plymouth in England, a.k.a. the Pirate King. Most pirates, they were killed in battle or hanged. They never lived to tell the tale. Henry Avery lived to tell the tale. And so every pirate in the Golden Age wanted to do a Henry effectively. So if we were to find his shipwreck, that would be incredibly iconic. And all I can say is this particular hull, right place, right time, right size.
0: Sean, describe the process of searching for these wrecks. I understand Nassau Harbor is pretty big, so how'd you even determine where to start?
1: Yeah, I mean, we've been very honest about the search. We actually had TV cameras with us, and we made 5 episodes for Wreckwatch TV. We did a desk-based study. We looked at satellite imagery of where it was likely that currents and storms would propel ships. But once you actually get to this place, it's absolutely enormous. You could spend years and years searching without any luck. And you add to that the fact that a large part of the harbor was scooped out by dredging to make room for these cruise ships. We linked up with some local divers who'd been working there for 40, 50 years. They knew that there were some wrecks in the area. They didn't know what they were. So we collaborated together. We were incredibly lucky in what we discovered. It really exceeded expectations.
0: I'm curious, do you believe that without the dredging of the harbor for cruise ships, you might be finding even more stuff?
1: undoubtedly. A massive slice of the hard drive of history has been destroyed, unfortunately, in Nassau. It was scooped out and turned into an artificial island called Arawak Key. And descriptions of when that happened in the 70s refers to wooden hulls and remains and wreck after wreck. So somewhere under that island are dozens and dozens of shipwrecks, which makes anything that we find all the more precious, right?
0: Yeah, well, they certainly did for you. How did it feel as you started to realize down in the water what you were looking at?
1: Yeah, there was a lot of concern, first of all. I thought that was a great chance. We'd come back with egg on our face and found absolutely nothing. But after we hit two wrecks back-to-back from the pirate era, for me, that was really kind of emotional. But you've got a short period of time, so you just have to click into scientific mode and, you know, start recording what's there with your tape measures and your cameras. Mm-hmm. And, it was a remarkable experience.
0: You've been diving for years, Sean, and have found hundreds of wrecks. Bottom line for what you've seen in Nassau Harbor, these wrecks, why are they so significant in terms of our understanding of pirate history?
1: There are very few pirate wrecks known across the world. In fact, I'd say less than about three have ever been properly excavated in North Carolina and Cape Cod and over in Madagascar. So we were really honored to be entrusted with this slice. Pirates mean an awful lot to a lot of people. For whatever reason, they love the cliches. They love the ideas of walking the planks, pirates and peg legs. It's just a universal genre that won't go away. And we wanted to replace the fantasy and the myth with the historical reality. You know, that was really exciting.
0: You know, pirates were not exactly record keepers. How is it that we know what we know about this time and some of the real pirates living then?
1: Yeah, I mean, really by fortune. Pirates were, as they were in Hollywood back in the late 17th and early 18th century, you know, they were real blockbuster stuff. People like telling their stories in the inns and taverns and coffee houses across the land from, you know, London to Boston. But in 1724, a man called Captain Charles Johnson, he publishes a book called The General History of the Pirates. And chapter by chapter, it's him who introduces all these characters, Blackbeard, Calico Jack Rappin, Steed, Bonnet, and Bonnie, Mary Read. And pride of place in the first chapter goes to Henry Avery himself. So without that book, which just became a blockbuster, it's never been out of print, you know, we wouldn't love these rogues the same way that we do today.
0: Sean Kingsley is a marine archaeologist and the founder and editor of Wreck Watch magazine.

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0: Toy Story 5 is on the big screen, and one of the movie's plot points is all about little screens. Screen time for kids, that is.
11: When my kids were spending too much time on screens, it made them really grumpy and unpleasant to be around.
0: I'm Scott Detrow. Research shows that screen time gets higher during the summer. A look at the battle between toys and technology on All Things Considered from NPR News.
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0: This is The World. I'm Carolyn Beeler. Childhood in Gaza has been erased. That is the conclusion of a new report from the UN alleging that Israel has deliberately targeted and killed children in the territory. The report says roughly 30% of those killed by Israeli forces are children. It argues that Israeli actions before and also after the ceasefire amount to crimes against humanity and genocide. Israeli officials have rejected the findings, calling them a libelous sham. We reached out to Dr. Bing Li for a firsthand account. She's an emergency physician from Arizona volunteering at the Nasser Medical Complex in Khan Yunis. We spoke after an airstrike sent people to the hospital in droves.
1: Today, after the strike, the ER was actually filled with children, some of them wandering around with bloody wounds, some of them in stretchers. And of these children, a five-year-old was killed and dead on arrival. And also very devastating, there was a one-year-old, a baby, who had part of his skull broken open by shrapnel and had lost his entire right eye, basically blown open.
0: That is devastating. What were you able to do for that baby?
1: For injuries like this, unfortunately, it's going to be a lifetime of disability. The rest of the eye, whatever's left, can't be salvaged in these cases, especially with the contamination and the force of these types of injuries. Children shouldn't be faced with blast injuries. They shouldn't be facing bombs. Nobody should, but especially not a one-year-old. And so that eye will have to be removed surgically. And what's even more horrendous is that from a medical standpoint, this baby is now also at risk of losing the other eye, because once there is such an injury where there's a rupture to one eyeball, the other eyeball is at risk to also be attacked by the body's own immune system. And so he's at risk of losing sight in both eyes.
0: That's just one of those children who landed in your ER today after that airstrike. You said there were a lot of children today. Is that typical? Do you have any idea how many of your patients on most days are kids?
1: It is pretty normal to see many children in the trauma bay and in the ER. I know one of the mornings when I was woken up very early because there was an airstrike in the early morning, basically the entire trauma bay, the critical care area, was filled with children. Usually when you get any child that has a devastating injury where a child that loses pulses basically dies in front of you, you try to do anything that you can to get that child back and take as much time as possible for that child. But in those cases, I remember there was a little girl who lost pulses being transported from the scene to the ER, and we had to tell her family that there's nothing we could do, that there was too many patients to work on and too many other children that could be saved, that had to be worked on.
0: I know that you have been in Gaza on this current stint since shortly before the ceasefire was declared last October, and then you had one more trip into Gaza before that. How does what you are seeing now compare to what you saw before the ceasefire was signed?
1: Having arrived to Gaza last year, shortly before the ceasefire, unfortunately, not as much has changed as we were hoping. So there was a lot of talk of more medical supplies being able to make it in, of more capabilities to be able to treat injured patients after the ceasefire had taken place. So in fact, the hospital had been planning to be able to start reconstructive surgery and restart many programs this January 2026. However, those programs haven't been able to start because of a lack of supplies being able to get through the border. There's still a blockade and also a lack of fuel and a lack of basic supplies for the running of the hospital and for basic functions. For example, today, the hospital had to shut down electricity in many parts and only keep the lights on where it was most important, to keep ventilators running, to keep critical surgical operations running, but otherwise basically shutting off the power because that's the only way to keep those critical operations functioning. And it's quite nerve-wracking when you know that that's the state of the availability of fuel in the hospital, which is the first priority to receive this fuel.
0: Is that typical, that there's only electricity for the absolute most necessary uses there?
1: It's not something that's been constant, but it's been happening more frequently.
0: We know that conditions outside the hospital are not easy either. Nearly a million Gazans are living in tents in the sweltering heat. The only place to cool off is in the sea. And along the Gaza Strip, those waters are polluted with sewage and waste because there's not a proper wastewater infrastructure remaining. Are a lot of people getting sick from that?
1: Absolutely. We see many skin wounds and many very serious infections due to these wounds. For example, there is a patient that passed just yesterday from basically coming in with a very serious skin infection. And then before anything could really be done for her, she had passed in the emergency room, likely because of the severity of the infection. And the organization that I'm here with, called GLIA, we actually help run and fund a wound care clinic that is functioning out of Nasser Hospital. And in this clinic, they see dozens of patients every day that have devastating wounds. Many of them occurred during the beginning of the war when things are more intense and still haven't been able to heal because of a combination of lack of sanitation, poor conditions, especially now in the sweltering heat in the tents that they live in. Mm-hmm.
0: Dr. Lee, throughout this conversation, I've been hearing what sounds to me like planes in the background. Are there planes flying overhead?
1: What you're hearing are surveillance drones, basically watching the area, but they also all carry a small munition in them. So in fact, the strike that I was talking about earlier today was from one of these drones, which is one of the things that is very appalling, the fact that the drone is able to see what they're striking. So they are able to see that these are children that are in the area. In fact, there was a strike that happened a few weeks ago where it appeared that the drone had waited until a child was in the vicinity before striking when they had a chance to strike earlier.
0: It's a striking allegation. What about clean water? That's also been a problem for people in Gaza for a long time. What are conditions outside of the hospital for drinking water, for bathing water, things like that?
1: Mm-hmm. Many of my colleagues report that finding water for the day is usually the first order of operations that they have to worry about, and it can take a long time. Most of the time, it's children who are tasked with this. You see children carrying these large jugs, wandering around searching for water. Because of the lack of fuel and also the lack of lubricant material and engine oil that's getting into the Gaza Strip, that's essential for running equipment to desalinate water. Desalination plants are also at risk of collapsing, just like the medical system that I was talking about being at risk of collapsing. Last October, Israel signed an agreement agreeing to withdraw further from what is now the so-called yellow line as part of the ceasefire. However, now it's actually gone in the opposite direction, where the Israeli forces are actually moving inward and taking up more land. So in fact, the ability of people to try to go back to their homes, that hope essentially evaporated.
0: Are Israeli troops visible around right now?
1: The tanks and the signs of the Israeli troops being present is definitely visible. From Nasser Hospital itself, from the windows, you can see military positions from three sides into the sea, the naval ships. In fact, I've seen these ships shooting at fishermen while they're basically in their small boats and their little rowboats trying to fish these large, essentially artillery rounds. To the south, you can see the Israeli positions. To the east, you can see the Israeli positions. You can see the towers that they're building. You can see the entrenchment, and you can see the buildup of these tall berms. In fact, we're even receiving alerts from the UN that the Israeli movement are coming in closer and squeezing us in even further. I'm currently the acting security officer for our organization, and we've received alerts that we can now no longer go as far east or as far south as we used to. And that has a detrimental effect on the supply of aid and on operations of aid organizations throughout the Gaza Strip. There's, in fact, parts of the Nasser Hospital that staff are afraid to go to, and some of the staircases and some of the windows, because supposedly the Israeli snipers can see you from those positions.
0: Wow. Is there something about what is happening in Gaza now, something you've seen that you wish people outside of Gaza could see for themselves to understand?
1: When, like, a child is injured and because of the blockade, there isn't even adequate pain medication at times to give to a child or to a young person who's waiting for their turn to go to the operating theater. It just speaks to the fact that, first of all, that child is being injured in a situation where that shouldn't be happening at all, and also to the medical blockade, where a fundamental human right to be able to provide relief for that child isn't even available enough, where you have to ration that and save it for the operating theater rather than be able to give it while the child is in pain in the emergency room.
0: Well, rationing painkillers. I wonder, you know, we've been hearing stories of how people in Gaza continue to have each other's backs to try to help wherever they can, even when people don't have a lot of resources. I'm wondering if that's something you're still seeing day to day there.
1: Absolutely. We're seeing community support that is extremely inspiring. When I was first working here in the north of Gaza, when I first arrived, I was in a hospital that was much smaller with less staff. And community members literally come and they help hold up blood products to give to patients. They help carry patients back and forth from the CT scan to the ER to the surgical wards. It's really a lot of people coming together. I remember once there was a patient who collapsed in the middle of the street and 10 strangers basically picked her up and brought her to the ER. And we asked them, like, who is this? And they said, we don't know. We found her. But then we brought her in and they stuck with her the whole time until they found out if she would be okay or not. So you really see that it's a community that cares for each other. And as much as there's so much difficulty that is going on, it's a people that really desire to survive and desire to have their lives back.
0: That was Bing Lee, an American doctor volunteering at the Nasser Medical Complex in Gaza.

0: With the World Cup at full throttle, there's much attention focused on international athletes at the height of their greatness and the height of their fame. Messi, Ronaldo, Mbappe. But performing at that level in any sport is complicated. Rower Karen Davies won more Olympic medals in her career, including gold, than any other U.S. oarswoman. Recently, she stopped by Stories from the Stage in Boston. Davies started by remembering what someone said to her right after she retired.
1: This guy says to me, if I were you, I would never have a bad day. I would just put on all my Olympic medals, stand in front of the mirror, and tell myself, you are awesome. I thought it would work that way. I thought that if I accomplished my goal and won Olympic gold, I would feel content forever. I don't. I feel lost and sad. Why did I spend all those years rowing if it didn't bring me the peace that I was looking for? 7 years later, I still don't have an answer. So I quit my job and I returned to training for the Tokyo Olympic Games. Not to win another medal, but to find whatever it is that I'm missing. I pack everything I own into my car and I drive down to the Olympic Training Center in New Jersey. I arrive at the boathouse. There's a group of athletes standing waiting for the workout to start. I join the group. Nobody says hello. Nobody looks at me. I guess I have to prove myself before they'll accept me. Not even a week later, I'm exhausted. Am I too old for this? I'm 37. I can't train like I could when I was 22. Maybe I don't belong here anymore. Still, I'm getting faster, and as the months go by, it's looking like I might actually make the team. I don't feel a part of the team. It's March 2020. I wake up one morning and learn the Olympic Games have been postponed for a year due to COVID. I don't know if I can do this for another year. No, I can't quit now. I came here searching for something, something that I still haven't found. And if I want this year to be different, I have to do something different. I call every woman in that training group, all 25 of them, and I ask one question. What can I do to be a better teammate to you? One woman says, Karen, I've known you for 15 years. I have nothing good to say. Another one says, look, Karen, I want you on this team. I know you can make us faster, but there's a reason we don't like you. You act like you can just show up here and make this team without having to try. I want to argue with her to defend myself. I'm trying harder than I ever have before. Instead, I sit with it. My insecurity is coming across as arrogance, isn't it? I have to stop protecting myself and start letting people in. The next time I show up at the boathouse, I make a conscious effort to be vulnerable. I talk about how tired I am all the time and how I'm afraid I'm not going to make the team, that I'm not good enough anymore. The first time I say out loud, I don't know if I can keep up with the workout today. I feel exposed. And then, quietly, one of my teammates says, me too. I feel the space between us shrinking. Gradually, my other teammates start opening up too. They share their struggles with me and I'm able to help. I'm finally the leader and mentor that I wanted to be. But then I injure my shoulder. I can't row for 3 months. Every day I thrash myself on the exercise bike in the shadows at the back of the boat bay. As I do, I watch my teammates pick up their boats over their shoulders and walk out the bay door into the sunshine. I feel like I'm watching my last Olympic dream recede into the distance. Finally, Coach calls me into his office. I know what he's going to say. I'm sorry, I can't give you any more chances. You're going to have to go home. But he also says something that I don't expect. He says, you know, most of these women going to Tokyo don't yet know. They may never know what it means to be an Olympian. But you've shown with your actions over these last few months that you are a true Olympian. I walk out of his office, pick up my gym bag, and I walk out of the boathouse. To my surprise, over the next few weeks, I received dozens of messages from those teammates saying things like, you've been a good teammate to me, and it took me too long to see that. You've made me a better athlete, teammate, and person. Getting those messages, I realized that I had won something more important than an Olympic gold medal. I won the trust, the respect, and the love of the people around me. Now I have a new team, one that doesn't depend on the shared goal of winning Olympic medals. A team of family, friends, neighbors, colleagues, even clients. This is the new community that I've built. Now I know that wherever I go, as long as I show up authentically, I am home.
0: Olympic rower Karen Davies with the wisdom. That story is from the stage in Boston. It's a live event series, TV show, and podcast from GBH.

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6: Good afternoon. I'm Rob Mentzer. 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
1: I think the federal government hadn't really addressed the issue of housing in decades, and this was a big opportunity to do that.
2: President Trump canceled plans to sign a bipartisan housing bill. He says he won't until lawmakers pass his stalled elections bill.
3: For Wednesday, June 24th, it's All Things Considered from NPR News.
2: I'm Juana Summers.
3: And I'm Scott Detrow. Ahead, I speak to New York City Mayor Zoran Mamdani after he helped propel three progressive New York candidates to victory.
4: At the core of each of their candidacies is a belief that working people have to return back to the heart of our politics.
2: Also, nearly a year after flooding killed children at Camp Mystic, the summer camp is fighting for its future in court.
3: And as the World Cup continues, how Ukraine's immigrant community turned Philadelphia into a soccer town.
5: It's more than just about sports and soccer. It's about community and belonging and pride.
2: Those stories and more coming up after this news.
6: Live from NPR News in Washington, I'm Nora Rahm. Several states held primaries yesterday. In New York, Mayor Zoran Mamdani successfully backed three candidates running for the U.S. House, including two who are also Democratic Socialists. He told NPR the results show people want change.
4: At the core of each of their candidacies is a belief that working people have to return back to the heart of our politics. You could see it's a concern for the fact that in many of these races, we see special interests looking to buy the outcomes of them. We see a federal government that is embarking on immigration policy that is cruel and does nothing to serve in the interests of public safety. And we see an exhaustion with a foreign policy that would rather invest in bombs than in babies back home in our own districts.
6: In South Carolina, President Trump had endorsed both candidates who ran in the Republican primary for governor. The state attorney general, Ellen Wilson, was the winner. Nancy LaCour won the Democratic nomination for a House seat. The former Navy admiral had been fired by Defense Secretary Pete Hegseth. President Trump suddenly canceled his plans to sign bipartisan legislation intended to lower housing costs for Americans. NPR's Franco Ordonez reports Trump says he won't sign until the Senate passes a sweeping elections bill.
7: The president canceled the signing ceremony, which was to be held on Capitol Hill, less than 2 hours before it was set to take place. Trump wrote on his Truth Social website that passing his Save America Act is a national emergency and needs to be the priority. Trump has repeatedly pressured Republican leaders in the Senate to force through the legislation that would add new voter ID requirements and proof of citizenship rules. It's just the latest example of growing friction between Trump and Senate Republicans, who the president has complained are moving too slowly and not aggressively enough. Senate Majority Leader John Thune has said publicly that the Senate does not have the votes. But Trump says leaders should then eliminate the Senate filibuster to pass the measure. Franco Ordonez, NPR News, the White House.
6: Some federal government employees have recreated a widely used website about climate change. NPR's Rebecca Hersher reports.
8: The original website, climate.gov, was run by the National Oceanic and Atmospheric Administration, NOAA. It was home to data about how temperature and rainfall have changed in the U.S. over time, and years of federal climate research and reports. The website was designed to make such information easily available to the public. The Trump administration shuttered the site last year and laid off many of those who maintained it. NOAA says the information from climate.gov was relocated to other parts of the agency's website. Now, a group of those former employees has resurrected the website as climate.us. The new site also includes climate data collected in the last year. Rebecca Hersher, NPR News.
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9: It's 3:04. This is news from Wisconsin Public Radio. Good afternoon. I'm Brady Carlson. Xcel Energy has filed a rate proposal with Wisconsin utility regulators that would require data centers to pay all costs tied to their projects. Xcel says it's requiring data centers or other large customers to pay for transmission lines or power plants needed to meet their energy demand. The filing comes as the utility has 2.9 gigawatts of pending requests from large customers. Backers of the proposal say it would protect consumers while allowing projects to move forward that create jobs and economic activity. Tom Content with the Citizens Utility Board says there needs to be further review to ensure the plan does protect consumers. An Xcel executive says the proposal is designed to make large customers pay rather than shifting costs to other ratepayers. The utility hopes the Public Service Commission will approve its proposed rates by early next year. After sitting vacant for 2 years, a former hospital in Eau Claire will be the new home of a company that uses genetics to make heart muscles. The 600,000-square-foot Sacred Heart Hospital closed in 2024 after its parent company left Western Wisconsin. During a Tuesday press conference, HeartWorks co-founder Matt Nelson said they'll be the first tenant in what's now being called the 900 District. Nelson says it will be HeartWorks' third location since the founding of the company in 2010. He says HeartWorks can use genetics to turn skin cells into stem cells to treat patients with congenital heart disease. The former hospital is now owned by a nonprofit, which aims to turn the building into a medical research hub. Clouds with more scattered showers and thunderstorms possible this afternoon. We'll have temperatures about 70 to 75 degrees, overnight lows in the 50s. Tomorrow, a few more light showers possible, but most areas should stay partly sunny. Thursday's highs again in the low to mid-70s. 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There's more news anytime at WPR.org.
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2: 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I'm Scott Detrow.
3: And I'm Juana Summers. Members of Congress were set to take a victory lap after passing the largest affordable housing bill in decades. It was a rare bipartisan accomplishment, but President Trump upended that, canceling a signing planned for today. He says he won't sign the housing bill unless Congress passes a strict voter ID law that has hit a dead end in the Senate. NPR senior political correspondent Tamara Keith and personal finance reporter Stephen Bisaha are here to break it down for us. Hi there.
4: Hello.
5: Hey, Juana.
3: Stephen, I want to start with you. Just first, tell us about this housing bill.
5: Well, this is a big bill with a lot packed inside, but the main idea here is to make housing more affordable. If you look at just the median sales price for a home in the U.S., it is more than $400,000. That is just far out of the price range for what most Americans can afford. And as lawmakers told me, this is an issue in rural areas, cities, East Coast, West Coast, really all over the country, which is why so many lawmakers from both parties were behind this bill.
4: And affordability is the theme of this year's midterm elections. It's the issue voters keep telling us that they care about most. And earlier this year, when President Trump was taking flack for not doing enough to bring down the cost of living, he actually made housing a key pillar of his affordability plan. In his State of the Union address, he told the

0: Story of a mom from Houston who put bids on 20 homes and lost out every time to private equity firms paying cash. He called for a ban on large Wall Street investment firms buying up homes by the thousands.
1: And now I'm asking Congress to make that ban permanent, because homes for people, really, that's what we want. We want homes for people, not for corporations. Corporations are doing just fine.
2: Okay, so back to the bill. How does this bill try to address affordability?
3: So one of the main things is just what you heard Trump call for, a ban on private equity groups buying up large numbers of homes. The bill would cap them at buying no more than 350 single-family homes. The bill also tries to make homes more affordable by boosting how many are available. More homes, cheaper prices, basic supply and demand. And so the bill tries to encourage more building by streamlining federal regulations. It also nudges local governments to speed up the home building process by giving more federal dollars to places that build more.
2: These changes, would they actually help make housing more affordable?
3: Not right away. Congress can't just order up millions of new homes to be built. They can make it easier, though, for builders to start doing that. But even if they do, it'll take a while for those homes to hit the market. So don't expect fast results, and don't expect this bill alone to suddenly make the American dream of home ownership attainable for most people.
0: But in this age where Congress is doing very little and almost none of it is bipartisan, it is notable that this had such broad bipartisan support. And even if it is a little bit incremental, when it comes to showing the American people that they are doing something, anything about an issue that a lot of people care about, this bill is that answer. Republican Congressman Mike Lawler of New York was on Morning Edition today to talk about it.
4: You have to be able to work together. And I think the federal government hadn't really addressed the issue of housing in decades. And this was a big opportunity to do that.
0: Now, what's notable about Lawler is he is considered one of the most endangered Republicans in this year's midterms. He's a moderate Republican in a district that leans Democratic. And this bill is one of those kitchen table issues that Republicans are desperate to be able to campaign on this fall.
2: Okay, and that gets us to President Trump and his big surprise, his announcement that he was not going to sign this housing bill today after all. Tam, what happened?
0: Yeah, the stage was set for a big bill signing today at the Capitol. Like, literally, there was a stage set up and a table with the presidential seal. And then Trump posted that he was canceling the bill signing until such time as Congress passes an unrelated bill called the Save America Act. That would require proof of citizenship to register to vote and would put limitations on voting by mail. But Republican senators keep telling him it doesn't have the votes to pass. In a separate post, he described the bipartisan housing bill as Warren-centric and said it was of minor importance compared to lowering interest rates and passing the Save America Act.
2: And by Warren-centric there, I assume he is meaning Massachusetts Senator Elizabeth Warren. But as Tam was mentioning, Stephen, this bill had bipartisan support and a lot of bipartisan support.
3: Yeah, it is bipartisan. This bill got overwhelming support from Republicans and Democrats. Only a few lawmakers voted against it. And this isn't just about the votes making it bipartisan. This bill has more than 40 different parts in it that were written by different Republicans and Democrats. So it is a collection of all their ideas. And, you know, Republican Senator Tim Scott was just as instrumental as Warren in making this bill happen, not to mention Republican Congressman French Hill. After this bill passed, I thought the fight was really going to be over who gets credit for it. And here's Trump essentially handing that credit over to Democrats. I did catch Senator Warren on the phone and asked her about Trump labeling this as her bill.
5: He wants to blame Democrats and blame me for busting our tails to try to lower costs for American families. Well, bring on the blame.
3: She also said she is grateful for Republicans who worked hard on this bill, but it's about actually delivering.
2: And Tam, I do have to ask you about the politics here. What does this blow up mean for the upcoming midterm elections?
0: Well, first, I should just say that Trump has made big pronouncements like this before, only to quietly back down. But just in the past couple of weeks, he has repeatedly stepped on Republican messaging or sabotaged plans for Senate votes. And that's a pretty remarkable problem to have when Republicans have a governing trifecta. They control the House and the Senate and the White House and are trying to make the case to the American people that they should be allowed to hang on to that power. And what do they have to show for it? It's self-defeating. In the case of this housing bill, grabbing a loss from the jaws of victory. This morning, a top Trump political advisor who was helping to lead midterm strategy for Republicans was on X crowing about the bill. Quote, "This was a signature commitment that President Trump laid out in his State of the Union. Just a few months later, it becomes law." Except now, that isn't so clear. He did not respond to my text asking what happened.
2: NPR's Tamara Keith and Stephen Bisaha, thanks to both of you.
0: You're welcome.
3: Thank you.

0: This summer's World Cup games are drawing big crowds, but until the 1990s, most Americans ignored soccer. Immigrant leagues and ethnic clubs helped keep the sport alive here. One of the most storied clubs was founded by Ukrainians in the 1950s, and NPR's Brian Mann found the Yuki Nation in Philadelphia is still going strong.
1: Roman Chupriniak, who grew up playing soccer in Ukraine, is in the locker room with his players giving one last pregame pep talk. You have to win, he tells his guys. There's no other option. They take to the field in this suburb just outside Philadelphia, wearing the blue and yellow colors of Ukraine. This isn't World Cup play. That's happening in the big stadium 45 minutes away. These are local ethnic soccer clubs, guys with day jobs with roots in Belarus, playing on the home pitch of a Ukrainian club called Trizu, where Chupriniak is a coach and a player.
2: So everybody calls us Yukis. This club has been proven through time. 75 years been here.
1: These days, Trizu, the club's name means trident, that's Ukraine's national symbol, focuses on amateur league play. But in the 50s and 60s, the club fielded a powerhouse pro team called the Philadelphia Ukrainian Nationals. Ukrainian refugees fleeing World War II and Stalin's oppression helped the Yukis win a bunch of national championships in the U.S. at a time when the sport was still mostly eclipsed by football, baseball, and basketball.
3: Nobody cared about it in the 60s, except, you know, Ukrainians and these other ethnic teams.
1: That's Yana Pashaeva, who made a documentary about Philadelphia's Ukrainian soccer culture. Her film tracks how Trezub members started training camps across the country. They coached national teams, helping lay the foundation of modern American soccer. The club also became a focus of Ukrainian life here in Philadelphia.
3: It's more than just about sports and soccer. It's about community and belonging and pride.
1: On this summer day, there's soccer on the club grounds, but there's also a cultural festival. Kids singing Ukraine's national anthem, dancing in bright embroidered shirts. Watching in the crowd is a man in dark robes with a long white beard. Father Taras Naumenko is a Ukrainian Orthodox priest, and it turns out also a passionate soccer goalie.
4: I am one of the chaplains of the club. I'm a soccer player, and I still play in a men's league.
1: Naumenko says Ukrainian soccer in Philadelphia is more important than ever, bringing people together after Russia's full-scale invasion of Ukraine in 2022. He gestures at families picnicking on the grass.
4: There are many people in this community who've lost relatives, brothers, nephews, fathers, sons.
1: Back on the field, the Ukrainians have taken a lead. Roman Chupriniak says with Philadelphia hosting World Cup games, he's proud Trizub played a role establishing soccer in America. He also thinks the club's history sends a message his culture won't be erased.
2: It's a Yuki nation, Yuki family. There's going to be no letting that go. That's just going to stick here forever.
1: On this afternoon, Chupriniak and his Ukrainian side take the win in front of their home crowd, 4-0. Brian Mann, NPR News, Philadelphia.

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0: It's 3:24 coming up in this hour of All Things Considered, the latest installment of Wisconsin Life. We'll hear about a summer musical tradition that's come to include a song about a Wisconsin city. 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
1: Thank you so much for being with us this afternoon. 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I'm Keely Boltina with Noah Ovshinsky. 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
1: 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Thanks for being with us during this June 1-Day Member Drive. I'm Keely Boltina with Noah Ovshinsky. And Noah, you're going to break down some numbers, huh? You can handle
2: it. It's scary.
1: I believe in you.
2: I know we are. Would you be willing to pay just 15 cents a day for your WPR listening? That's like doable, right?
1: Yeah.
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1: Okay. 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
8: Live from NPR News in Culver City, California, I'm Dwayne Brown. An Iranian diplomat says international weapons inspectors will not be allowed to access damaged nuclear sites in Iran until the U.S. reaches a final deal to end the war. President Trump has been insisting that Iran will allow the U.N. inspectors to monitor the sites, but Tehran has rejected that. Meanwhile, Secretary of State Marco Rubio has been meeting with Gulf state leaders and was asked by reporters today if the conflict between Israel and Lebanon might derail the negotiations to end the conflict.
9: I think the whole world will be against any mechanism that charges money to use an international waterway. It's that simple. The president's already said it. That's not going to happen. When we mean open the straits, we mean open the straits free in international waterways.
8: Despite a ceasefire, Israel's war with Iranian-backed Hezbollah militants continues. Lebanon's state-run news agency says Israel launched airstrikes today, killing two more people in southern Lebanon. Well, the Great American State Fair starts tonight in Washington, D.C., with a rally headlined by President Trump. NPR's Rachel Treisman has that.
10: Organizers say the kickoff will feature remarks by President Trump, military flyovers, and some musical performances. It was originally billed as a concert before many of the artists withdrew. The State Fair officially opens Thursday as part of the country's 250th birthday celebrations. It will span 10 blocks of the National Mall, featuring a Ferris wheel and over 150 different pavilions. Leo Landis, public historian for the Wisconsin Historical Society, says state fairs have been an American tradition since the 1840s.
11: It's about American farming. It's about domestic production. It's about the United States and how we are distinct.
10: The event runs for over 2 weeks, ending July 10th. Rachel Treisman, NPR News.
8: This is NPR.
0: It's 3:32. This is news from Wisconsin Public Radio. Good afternoon. I'm Brady Carlson. Tech giant Oracle is suing the Public Service Commission of Wisconsin to roll back financial requirements for data centers. As Daniel Kading reports, Oracle's subsidiary filed the lawsuit Friday in Ozaukee County Circuit Court.
12: Oracle says the PSC's financial requirements are unreasonable and is asking a judge to reverse them. In April, utility regulators required very large customers of We Energies to post collateral for new power plants needed to meet their energy demand. The utility and others have separately asked to revisit that decision. Oracle says the PSC's changes would create significant costs for the company that could exceed $100 million each year. It's investing $15 billion in a data center campus in Port Washington to expand AI initiatives. Customer advocates and environmental groups argue the financial requirements are reasonable. They say the provisions protect ratepayers amid fears of an AI bubble. A paper this year by Vanderbilt University cited Oracle's high debt load and credit rating just above junk status. Daniel Kading, Wisconsin Public Radio.
0: The community of Fond du Lac is offering $9,500 to workers who are willing to relocate there. Like many areas, Fond du Lac has an aging population and a shrinking workforce. By partnering with an online platform called Make My Move, the community hopes to get younger people there to work crucial jobs. Fond du Lac is offering $5,500 moving stipend along with child care assistance, home improvements, and community events. Make My Move markets the community and culture to potential job applicants. Evan Hawk, co-founder of the platform, says many workers are looking for more than pay.
13: Movers are looking for quality of life, and they're looking for places like Wisconsin and Fond du Lac. And it's the places that roll out that red carpet and are welcoming that tend to be winners.
0: Applicants cannot be current residents of Wisconsin. There have been over 200 applications for Fond du Lac's program so far. More clouds moving through parts of the state. There could be more scattered rain showers or thunderstorms. Afternoon temperatures 70 to 75 degrees. Overnight lows in the 50s. Tomorrow, a few more light rain showers possible, but most areas should stay partly sunny. Thursday's highs back in the low to mid 70s. Friday brings partly cloudy and pleasant conditions. Temperatures again in the 70s. And Saturday should continue that weather. 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
2: And again, we have that dollar-for-dollar match in effect right now. Your dollar will go twice as far if you make that gift right now, and that is thanks to a group of generous donors who put up $75,000 to motivate other folks to make their gift.
1: Absolutely. And that also means that you know that when you give, because the money is doubled, you actually get more donations for WPR. So, you know, it's okay. If $10 a month is the right amount for you, that's perfect. And in giving that $10 today, you're actually getting $20 in for the public radio that you know and
2: that's
1: love.
2: That's right. I often say your money goes twice as far, but really that isn't, I mean, it actually probably goes further than that because you're motivating other people to give.
1: You absolutely are. It is both the match and this broader collective, which is how public radio works, right? It is all of us together giving what we can. And we know that there are times in life when budgets are slim. And we know that there are other times when you can give more and you can do more with what you have. Regardless of which season of life you are in, now is the time to take stock of that and know that because of people all across our state, WPR will be here for you. When you listen to WPR, we don't tell you what to think. 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
1: This is our one-day member drive ahead of our financial calendar year end. 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We all have a lot going on. We get it. 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
2: It does. It takes just a few minutes, we promise. Really, that's all that it takes. Just don't put it on your to-do list. Just take care of it, really.
1: Why did you look at me when you said to-do list?
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16: The Ebola outbreak in the Democratic Republic of Congo was first detected in a small gold mining town in the east of the country. In Mangualu, health workers began to suspect Ebola in April after reports of people falling ill. By mid-May, when Congo officially declared an outbreak, the virus was already spreading, and since then it has reached other parts of eastern Congo, with cases also reported in neighboring Uganda. But the town remains one of the main hotspots, and tensions on the ground there Hi. Emmett Livingstone traveled to the epicenter of the outbreak for NPR to bring us this report.
17: Mongwalu has grown accustomed to the sound of loss. On a green hilltop in the town's only hospital, relatives of a patient who has died of Ebola openly grieve. In this impoverished town of about 130,000 people, there are Ebola deaths almost every day. No one is sure how long the disease has been circulating here, but it was spreading before health workers raised the alarm. Joseph Mute is a community leader in the Mongwalu neighborhood worst hit by the virus. He says that from at least March, people started dying in their homes with blood in their mouths and blood in their noses. Bleeding is a hallmark of Ebola infection, but no one suspected the disease at first. Tuberculosis, AIDS, and mercury poisoning were all advanced as possible reasons. Another popular theory was that the burning of a damaged coffin in February had placed a curse on the area. Burning the coffin violated a taboo. As Joseph Mute put it, some believed that the flames of the coffin spread through the neighborhood, bringing illness. The community leader pointed out several empty houses where Ebola had decimated whole families. About 50 people have died in his neighborhood alone, Joseph says. Few residents agreed to talk to us. This is a rough and remote mining town where people live close together in unsanitary conditions. It's been over a month since Congo officially declared an outbreak, and while the reality of Ebola has set in, there are still parts of Mongwalu that are hostile to health responders. This resistance, coupled with poverty, partly explains how Ebola spread. Another reason is gold, the bedrock of Mongwalu's economy.
18: I'm in a gold mine in Mongwalu. It's in a valley surrounded by steep green hills with lush grass, palm trees, eucalyptus trees. You can hear the sound of a generator, and that's pushing sand down a sluice. Workers then look through that sluice to try and find bits of gold. There are, I'd say, maybe 20, 30 pits here. Dozens and dozens and dozens of people are working, despite the Ebola outbreak. The workers that we've talked to are from everywhere across eastern Congo. People travel far and wide in search of economic opportunity. It gives you a hint as to how the disease spread from Mongwalu over such a large region.
17: One of them is Bisimwa Biraki. He says that he fled conflict with Rwanda-backed M23 rebels much further south and ended up here. With such a mobile population, it's easy to see how Ebola spread. Biragi says he's afraid of catching the disease. He tries to take precautions, but his work puts him in proximity to others. Most people find it a challenge to protect themselves. Only about 20% of Mongwalu has access to running water. At the hospital, 6 staff members already died. But on the evening we were there, as dusk settled over Mongwalu, a recovered hospital staffer walked free alongside a 3-year-old girl. In an instant, the town's prevailing gloom gave way to joy. Medical personnel sang about God's grace and danced as the 2 discharged patients looked on in a daze. One of them was Florence Mangembo, the hospital's bookkeeper. It was hell, she said, minutes after leaving the Ebola ward. My body ached, I was weak, and I had no appetite. Mangembo said that she got sick trying to help her sister, who she'd found collapsed and vomiting in a field. She insisted that her sister go to the hospital, where she then died. Some family members have since blamed Mangembo for causing the death. A lot of people in Mongwalu are afraid of the hospital, where admitted Ebola patients often don't come out alive. There is no vaccine for the species of Ebola virus spreading in eastern Congo. The virus exists, Mangembo said, and it's very stubborn. Despite surviving the disease, she says she feels stressed. With infection and deaths weighing on the town, stress is a feeling common to everyone here. But at least for a fleeting moment, the hospital celebration offers a rare release from a nightmare that shows no sign of disappearing soon. For NPR News, I'm Emmett Livingstone in Mongwalu.
0: It's time now for Wisconsin Life. Here's producer Maureen McCollum with a story about a song about Madison.
19: For a lot of folks in Madison, going to concerts on the square is a summer tradition. For some people, the classical music by the Wisconsin Chamber Orchestra is the highlight. But for WPR's Bridget Bowden, the best part is a song called Home to Madison.
20: Picture this. You're sitting on a blanket on the Capitol lawn in Madison. It's a warm summer evening, and you're listening to beautiful classical music. You're feeling very fancy, sipping wine and eating cheese. But at the end of the concert, when you start to pack up your blanket, you hear this. This is Home to Madison, and it's not fancy. It's basically a country song. They play it at the end of every single concert on the square. And honestly, I love it. I mean, just listen to these lyrics.
3: Grilling brats on the barbecue. Friends and laughs and hey, what's new? I'm coming home.
20: So I wanted to know, what is the deal with this song? Where did it come from? And why do they play it here, of all places? I caught up with Andrew Sewell, the musical director of the Wisconsin Chamber Orchestra, to hear the story. He says it all started with Madison's sesquicentennial back in 2006. They were putting together a time capsule and wanted a signature song to describe Madison. They asked for songwriters to submit entries.
21: And we got it down to four finalists. And I just wasn't particularly enamored with any of them. And I thought, I know that we can do better than that.
20: So he called up a friend of his, an electric violinist named Tracy Silverman.
21: I said, hey, Trace, we've got this thing. Could you just write, say, maybe a 3 or 4 minute song about Madison?
20: A few days later, Silverman sent a demo of Home to Madison. The judges loved it so much that they made it the fifth finalist, added it to the time capsule, and of course, started playing it at concerts on the square. Silverman lives in Nashville now, but he does have roots here.
22: You know, I grew up in Wisconsin, and I have to admit, this is kind of on the DL, but I grew up in Beloit, not in Madison. But I spent a lot of time in Madison as a kid.
20: So he says finding inspiration for the song was easy.
22: You know, I learned how to drive a car, you know, on the country roads outside Beloit. And it was usually my job to grill the brats, and I'd have a grill full of brats just up in flames because of all that, you know, the way brats do when they grill. And all of that stuff was just in my mind.
3: Home, where I'm supposed to be.
20: Musically, he says he was going for something easy and fun to listen to.
22: I was kind of thinking John Cougar Mellencamp or something kind of like that, just sort of real straight up the middle kind of something that everybody would like.
20: The chorus is easy to sing along to, including my personal favorite lyric, just off Highway 51.
3: I'm coming home.
22: Just, even though nobody really calls it Highway 51, but it rhymes with Madison, so, you know, sort of.
20: Silverman knows that it's not the most serious song in the world, but that's the beauty of it, he says.
22: You know, if I lived in Madison as an adult, I might have had a much more nuanced view of the politics and the economics and all various things that are could be problematic and that people discuss as adults. And I didn't have any of that to burden me, you know. All I had was going swimming in Lake Mendota and stuff like that.
20: He says of all the music he's ever recorded, this song is probably the one that the most people know, thanks to concerts on the square. And he feels good about that legacy.
22: I couldn't be more honored to have the tune in people's minds as they're leaving that great venue and feeling like, you know, this is their home.
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1: 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I'm Keely Boltina with Noah Ovshinsky, and this is Wisconsin Public Radio's June One Day Member Drive. 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
1: New York State's primary suggests a split path ahead for Democrats in the midterm elections. For Wednesday, June 24th, this is All Things Considered on Wisconsin Public Radio. I'm Brady Carlson. In New York, progressive candidates won in safer districts while moderates prevailed in more competitive areas. We'll learn more this hour about what that may tell us for the fall campaign. Plus, people who take day trips on rivers need car and truck shuttles to get them back from the endpoint to where they started. High gas prices have some people rethinking or canceling their plans. Those stories and the latest Wisconsin news right after this NPR News update.

0: A day after the Senate passed a resolution aimed at limiting President Trump's military action against Iran, the Pentagon is asking Congress for another $80 billion to pay for operations in the region. NPR's Quil Lawrence reports.
1: Secretary of Defense Pete Hegseth is lobbying senators to provide $80 billion, mostly to pay for months of war and the thousands of cruise missiles, drones, and interceptors expended after the U.S. and Israel launched a war against Iran. This comes as the White House is asking for a record $1.5 trillion for this year's regular defense appropriation. While defense hawks on Capitol Hill agree that the U.S. must urgently replenish its global stockpile of munitions, the Iran war and the current ceasefire agreement are not popular. And senators from both parties may balk at such staggering expenses when the American voting public still feels the pinch of higher prices at the gas pump and the grocery store. Quil Lawrence, NPR News.
0: President Trump held a tense meeting with Senate Republicans today after he abruptly canceled the signing ceremony for a bipartisan housing bill.
2: I think we had a really great meeting, and we're very proud of the party. We like our leader. We like everybody really in the room. I don't like a few people, but that's okay. I think you know who they are.
0: Republicans had touted the bill as a major election year achievement, but Trump said he won't sign it unless Congress passes his stalled election security bill, which he calls the Save America Act. A federal judge has permanently barred the Trump administration from implementing most of his first executive order on elections. His order would have required people to show proof of citizenship to register to vote and prevented mail-in ballots from counting if they were received after Election Day. District Court Judge Denise Casper agreed with arguments from Democratic attorneys general who filed the lawsuit that the Constitution gives states and Congress, not the president, the power to regulate elections. Republicans and Democrats in Utah chose nominees for congressional races yesterday. NPR's Sage Miller reports that includes candidates for a new Democratic-leaning congressional district.
3: For the first time in modern history, Utah has a safe Democratic-leaning congressional district. Voters in Salt Lake City and surrounding suburbs overwhelmingly decided to send former Congressman Ben McAdams back to Washington. McAdams is considered a moderate Democrat. He beat out two other progressive candidates in the race. While he will face a general election in November, the makeup of the district all but ensures a McAdams win. On the Republican side, all three congressional incumbents will keep their jobs. Both Congresswoman Celeste Malloy and Congressman Blake Moore pulled victories against candidates to their right. Sage Miller, NPR News.
0: Stocks closed mixed on Wall Street today as losses for several tech giants weighed down the market. The S&P 500 fell a fraction, even though more stocks rose than fell within the index. This is NPR News from Washington.
4: It's 4:04. This is news from Wisconsin Public Radio. Good afternoon. I'm Brady Carlson. Tech giant Oracle is suing the Public Service Commission of Wisconsin in an effort to roll back financial requirements for data centers. In a lawsuit filed Friday in Ozaukee County Circuit Court, a subsidiary of Oracle said the PSC's financial requirements were unreasonable and asked a judge to reverse them. In April, utility regulators required very large customers of We Energies to post collateral for new power plants needed to meet their energy demand. The utility and others have separately asked to revisit the decision. Oracle says the changes would create significant costs for the company that could exceed $100 million a year. Oracle is investing $15 billion in a data center campus in Port Washington to expand AI initiatives. Customer advocates and environmental groups argue the financial requirements are reasonable and that the provisions protect ratepayers. A paper this year by Vanderbilt University cited Oracle's high debt load and credit rating just above junk status. A Wisconsin woman who lost her position last year with AmeriCorps because of cuts by the Trump administration is now being honored as an AmeriCorps Member of the Year during the Governor's Service Awards. The Trump administration fired Callie Groans and others as it sought to dismantle the AmeriCorps program. Last year, Wisconsin was among two dozen states that sued over the cancellation of $400 million in federal funding. Serve Wisconsin Executive Director Kyle Clower says the Governor's Service Awards honor outstanding National Service members, but the disruption in federal funding has taken a toll. Clower says they now fund five fewer programs, and they've seen requests for AmeriCorps members drop by over 160 positions. We could see more scattered showers of thunderstorms in Wisconsin this afternoon or evening, overnight lows in the 50s. 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
7: 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I'm Noah Ovshinsky here in the studio with Keely Baltina, here to remind you that your contribution keeps the essential news you rely on from All Things Considered going strong.
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0: Marie in Madison says, I've been a listener since 1980 because I learn something new every day listening to WPR. 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
3: This is All Things Considered from NPR News. I'm Juana Summers.
4: And I'm Scott Detrow. One of the biggest winners of yesterday's New York primaries wasn't even on the ballot. New York Mayor Zoran Mamdani, Democratic Socialist, endorsed candidates in a trio of competitive House races, and all three won. Here to talk through the results is NPR political reporter Elena Moore. Hey, Elena.
5: Hey, Scott.
4: So what did last night tell us about the strength of Mamdani's movement?
5: That it's getting stronger. We already knew Mamdani's message had a foothold in New York. Now it could soon have one in Congress, given that all his candidates won in safe blue seats. Mamdani endorsed three people, Claire Valdez, Brad Lander, and Darielisa Avila Chevalier. These were all leftist candidates who ran on some of the same issues that helped propel Mamdani to office. They were unafraid to criticize Israel or even some establishment Democrats. And they also pushed for ambitious economic policies, a platform that seemed to resonate with voters.
4: And a lot of conversation today about how voters in New York might be different than the voters throughout the rest of the country. So what are you thinking about whether there's a lesson in all of this for Democrats nationally?
5: Well, I mean, look, in 2024, we saw Democrats really struggle to engage with some of their core voters, like young people and people of color. And that wasn't the case for Mamdani. So his success in New York could prove helpful as Democrats tried to regain support with these groups. That said, I think national Democrats are also well aware that this New York blueprint might not work everywhere.
4: Why is that?
5: Well, Valdez and Avila Chevalier both belong to the Democratic Socialists of America. They shouted out the DSA in their remarks yesterday, as did the mayor, by the way. And that's something that might give some Democrats heartburn. I talked to Basil Schmeichel about that. He's the former executive director of the New York State Democratic Party.
6: If they stick to a larger conversation around economic populism, I think they'll have more success.

0: if they focus a lot of the attention on the DSA itself, it'll just be a proxy for being a Democrat.
1: And of course, we already are seeing Republicans paint these candidates as extreme. That's rhetoric that's really sure to continue as we get closer to November.
2: I talked to Mayor Mamdani elsewhere in the show, and he talked about how the issues that these candidates ran on really resonated with voters. Walk me through some of those issues.
1: Yeah, well, throughout this primary season, we've seen real divides in safe blue districts over Israel, and New York City was no exception. And in some races, it was the issue, Scott. Take New York's 10th district, where Brad Lander beat sitting Democrat Dan Goldman. Both these men are Jewish, and for the most part, policy-wise, they agree on a lot. But Lander took a more critical stance on Israel, calling the war in Gaza a genocide, which Israel denies. And Lander also advocated for an end to U.S. military aid to Israel. Goldman was not as forceful, and for a lot of voters, I think that set Lander apart.
2: One more race to talk about outside of the city. There was a toss-up district in the Hudson Valley. What happened there?
1: Yeah, well, we're talking about New York's 17th district. It's held by GOP Congressman Mike Lawler, and it's one of these rare districts that both reelected a Republican and voted for Kamala Harris in 2024. Lawler will face off against Kate Conley this fall. She's an Army combat veteran who was one of five Democrats competing to take on the sitting Republican. And because there are so few competitive districts nationwide, this race really has huge stakes for both parties. Democrats see flipping the seat as key to regaining the House. And for Republicans, Scott, if they want to keep their majority, it's a must win.
2: That is NPR political reporter Elena Moore. Thank you so much.
1: Thanks, Scott.
3: For a lot of people, the World Cup and soccer at large is more than a sport. It's an escape from the realities of war and conflict. NPR's Jasmine Garst recently spent time with Palestino Soccer Academy. That's a Palestinian-American youth league in New Jersey, where players have been dreaming big and processing difficult emotions on the field.
4: It is a sweltering Saturday evening in Passaic County, New Jersey, and a team of about 60 kids is training on the field, flushed and dripping sweat. And once in a while, one of them will run out to the sidelines to take a breather and talk to me. Like so many kids around the world, these have big soccer dreams.
5: I don't care about girls. I don't care about nothing. All I care about is God and soccer.
4: That's young Tame Nadine, originally from Qatar.
5: I'm telling you, without soccer, the world has no meaning. Without soccer, in life, there's nothing, you know. If I didn't play soccer, I would be nothing.
4: It's a heavy sentiment coming from a 13-year-old, but in the Arab world, soccer, or Kurat al-Qadam, is a way of life, a passion. And while this club serves kids from every background, the team is built around the nearby Palestinian-American community. Coach Omar Abdulaziz says the club, which began some 3 years ago, was started as a way to teach about Palestinian culture and address the impact the conflict in Gaza was having on some of the kids. He knows how it feels. He himself moved from the West Bank to Puerto Rico as a teenager in the 1980s.
6: Y los niños, muchas veces escuchamos que los niños se habían frustrado.
4: We could hear the kids' frustrations. They were emotionally unwell, says Abdulaziz. He says he never forgot how growing up in the West Bank, soccer was a reprieve from the constant violence that surrounded him. Soccer to us is a moment to disconnect, a moment of tranquility, a moment to detach from the suffering of reality. The Palestinian national soccer team didn't qualify for the 2026 World Cup. In Gaza, training and playing has been made impossible. According to Palestinian officials, 90% of the sports infrastructure in Gaza has been destroyed, and hundreds of athletes have been killed by Israeli attacks.
6: Yalla, with it right now.
4: Back on the field in New Jersey, the boys cannot stop talking about the World Cup and the star players who are going to be right in their backyard, just 15 minutes away from here. And one name that keeps coming up is Spanish forward Lamine Yamal, the 18-year-old who is already being hailed as, well, how about I let one of the boys explain?
7: When he gets on the pitch, he forgets about everything and just he's focused on the game, on the players, on how they play.
4: It's not just Yamal's sportsmanship that these kids admire. Yamal, the child of immigrants to Spain, recently took a vocal stance on anti-Muslim chants at Spanish soccer games. And when his club, FC Barcelona, won the championship recently, he He waved a Palestinian flag during the celebratory parade. The video went viral, and photos of that moment live on as wallpaper on many of the boys' iPhones. Obaida, who was born and raised in the West Bank and moved to New Jersey a few years ago, says Yamal raising that flag meant a lot to him.
7: I thought it was very special for the people that are going through the worst right now.
4: Obaida says he himself may become a lawyer when he grows up, but he would really like to go pro soccer. These days, more than anything, soccer is a great way to deal with bad days. And with violence still taking place in Gaza, despite an official ceasefire, there have been some really bad days.
7: There's multiple days, I can't lie. Months, year. It's been on for, 3 years now? And it's always on my mind, like, every day. There was this one day.
4: He picks at the grass and trails off. Eventually, he tells me five of his close family friends were killed in an Israeli airstrike. There was no soccer practice scheduled that day, but he needed to ball. B-A-L-L. And also B-A-W-L.
7: Yeah. You can ball in the pitch, and you can ball at home, I guess.
4: So he called some of his teammates up.
7: And we just came here and balled out. We just kept playing and playing for hours straight.
4: They played late into the evening. Jasmine Garst, NPR News, New Jersey.
3: This story was reported with the help of Anas Baba in Gaza.
2: High gas prices due to the Iran war are making summer travel more expensive, even for people traveling on rubber rafts. From the Grand Canyon, Chris Clements with member station KNAU reports.
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9: We really don't have the luxury of being reactive in the moment and increasing costs when our costs go up.
8: That's because ASRA sells trips years in advance and can't raise prices now that gas here is now about $1.20 higher than the same time last year.
9: We can't change that, so we just have to absorb it.
8: Flights, groceries, and gas are all more expensive. 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
10: We've had to implement gas surcharges for our shuttles.
8: Scott Davis is co-owner of Seba Adventures, which rents boats out for private trips on the Colorado. We spoke in May.
10: Diesel is up to $6 a gallon. You know, our prices are based on $4 a gallon. And our trucks are big trucks that are not known for gas mileage. Good gas mileage.
8: Seba is passing these costs on to clients as an additional charge, which Davis says he wishes he didn't have to do. His company will adapt, he says, but
10: the reason for it just disturbs me to no end.
8: People who have their own boats are feeling the pressure too. Flagstaff resident Harlan Tanney is headed to a reservoir about 70 miles from town.
11: The cost of the trip is the gas it takes to get there. So, you know, when the cost or the increase of gas goes up exponentially like it has been, that factors in pretty heavily.
8: Analysts say even if the war ends, high gas prices aren't likely to come down anytime soon. For NPR News, I'm Chris Clements.

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0: Coming up in this hour of All Things Considered, a mega fire last summer burned through an extremely remote part of Grand Canyon National Park. It's an area that's a truly special place for the people who have made it a part of their lives. The North Rim recently reopened as recovery efforts continue, and we'll learn more about that process in about 15 minutes.
4: Fertilizer prices have started to drop with the prospect of a peace deal between the U.S. and Iran. 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
7: And today is Wisconsin Public Radio's June One Day Member Drive. 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I'm Noah Ovshinsky here in the studio with Keely Baltina, here to remind you that your support is so important because it powers the news you count on from All Things Considered.
8: That is how WPR works. 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
8: of that match. 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If you've been thinking about donating, if you've been considering upping your gift, now is the time because you will be contributing to WPR and you will be making sure that double that amount actually comes in to support the programs that you know and love.
7: And the timing of this member drive, as short as it is not a coincidence.
8: It is not.
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12: Live from NPR News in Culver City, California, I'm Dwayne Brown. President Trump held a tense meeting with Senate Republicans on Capitol Hill today after he abruptly canceled the signing ceremony for a bipartisan housing bill that even his own party members touted as a major election year achievement. Trump says he won't sign it until Congress passes a bill that would require proof of citizenship to vote in this election year. Speaking on CNBC, Democratic Senator Elizabeth Warren says it doesn't make sense that the president would cancel a landmark housing bill while U.S. interest rates remain high.
13: It's because he really doesn't care about American families and doesn't care about the fact that prices are up and the promises he made to lower costs on day one have not only come to nothing, prices are higher on groceries, prices are higher on health care, prices are higher on virtually everything that Americans buy.
12: There are now more than 4,600 National Guard troops stationed in Washington, D.C. ahead of the nation's 250th birthday celebration. The Guard troops were sent by governors from almost two dozen states, as NPR's Kat Lonsdorf reports.
14: The additional Guard members are part of a, quote, summer surge in law enforcement announced by federal officials last month. President Trump deployed the National Guard to D.C. back in August of last year as part of an initiative to fight crime, although the Guard have no arresting power. Several hundred are from D.C., with at least 20 states sending troops as well, most with Republican governors, with Georgia, Mississippi, and South Carolina each sending more than 500. But in recent weeks, Democratic governors have also sent troops to the city, including Michigan, North Carolina, and Kentucky. The Guard are largely patrolling residential neighborhoods and federal property at a cost of more than $2.7 million per day. Kat Lonsdorf, NPR News, Washington.
12: This is NPR.
0: It's 4:32. This is news from Wisconsin Public Radio. Good afternoon. I'm Brady Carlson. Tech giant Oracle is suing the Public Service Commission of Wisconsin to try to roll back financial requirements for data centers. The company says the requirements are unreasonable and is asking a judge to reverse them. In April, utility regulators required very large customers of We Energies to post collateral for new power plants needed to meet their energy demand. The utility and others are separately seeking review of that decision. Oracle says the PSC's changes would create significant costs for the company that could exceed $100 million each year. Amy Berrio with environmental group Clean Wisconsin calls the financial requirements necessary.
15: You know, it's really important that they did that because this helps shield all those other customers from the risks associated with these enormous energy users.
0: Consumer advocates highlighted Oracle's high debt load and credit rating just above junk status. The company is investing $15 billion in its Lighthouse data center campus in Port Washington. The community of Fond du Lac is offering $9,500 to workers who are willing to move there. It's part of a partnership with an online platform that connects workers ready to move with towns looking for residents. Avery Martinez says Fond du Lac has received over 200 applications for 32 jobs so far.
16: The goal is to move younger workers into an area with an aging population. The money comes from a partnership with an online platform called Make My Move, helping to connect applicants with job openings. By offering a $5,500 moving stipend, along with child care assistance, community events, and home improvements, Fond du Lac hopes they can attract high-level talent and plug them into the community. Evan Hawk, a co-founder of Make My Move, says when applicants feel connected to their community,
17: they tend to stick around long-term. They spend in the local economy. They pay taxes in the local community. It's a giant return on investment.
16: Applicants cannot be current Wisconsin residents. Avery Martinez, Wisconsin Public Radio.
0: Clouds with scattered showers and thunderstorms still possible. Temperatures about 70 to 75 degrees for the rest of the day. Overnight lows in the 50s. Tomorrow we could see a few more light rain showers, but most areas should stay partly sunny. Thursday's highs back in the low to mid 70s. Friday looks partly cloudy and pleasant. The state should see more temperatures in the 70s, and Saturday will continue the weather trend. 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
18: My name is Jasmine Garst, and I'm an immigration correspondent for NPR. 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
21: And I'm Juana Summers. Congress passed a law to bring the cost of housing down. President Trump was supposed to sign it today on Capitol Hill, but then he canceled at the very last minute and had a heated meeting with Senate Republicans. NPR congressional reporter Eric McDaniel was outside of the room, and he joins us now from the Capitol. Hey.
22: Hey, Juana.
21: This sounds like quite the work day for you. What's it like up there on the Hill?
22: It was super weird. It's been weird all day. Congressional Republicans have tried to focus on the cost of living throughout this Congress. This signing was a chance to do that. They had the whole area set up. There were flags. There was a stage. There was a podium with the presidential seal. And then it was all quickly taken down after the president canceled.
21: Why did he back out?
22: Well, he's been throwing up lots of hurdles for Republicans, particularly Senate Republicans lately, because he wants them to pass his election security legislation, the Save America Act. That would take roughly 60 votes, or exactly 60 votes, and there are only 53 Republicans in the Senate. And as Senate Republican leader John Thune has said, the Senate is bound by arithmetic. So out of frustration that this can't pass, the president backed out of the signing. And he's also blocking the renewal of a key spy law and holding up the confirmation of his pick for Director of National Intelligence. So even before his appearance at this lunch with Senate Republicans this afternoon, things were pretty tense.
21: What can you tell us about what happened inside that lunch?
22: Well, part of the focus appeared to be a resolution that Congress passed yesterday. It instructs the president to remove the U.S. military from the war with Iran. It's not legally binding, but given that Congress has the power to regulate military conflict and the president has refused to get congressional approval for the war, it was still a huge deal. Senator Bill Cassidy said the president asked in this meeting why anyone would vote for a War Powers Act resolution. Cassidy says he replied that Congress hasn't been briefed, that there are questions about what has been achieved, that the war isn't going as well as the administration has claimed.
23: At which point, I think the president said something negative about me. I perceived it as attempting to bully me from asking a question that I think the American people need to know. And I'm not going to be bullied when I feel like I'm asking a question the American people need to know. And so at that point, it began to escalate.
22: It began to escalate. Trump was asked later in the day by reporters about the War Powers vote. He again pushed for Republicans to pass the Election Security Act. Some background, Bill Cassidy, a Republican senator from Louisiana, voted to impeach Trump after his supporters disrupted the peaceful transfer of power at the Capitol insurrection back on January 6, 2021. This year, Trump backed a successful primary challenge against Cassidy, and since then, Cassidy's been a bit of a free agent.
21: Okay, so things seem quite tense on the Senate side. What about with House Republicans? Things going better there?
22: Things are also derailed. They called off some votes this afternoon because Republicans upset over the fate of the Election Security Bill, the Save America Act, refused to allow party line bills to even come up for a vote. But that's more about being in solidarity with the president, even if it means frustrating some other members of GOP leadership as well as rank and file lawmakers.
21: So where does this leave that housing legislation that Congress passed?
22: There are a couple different options. One is that President Trump just decides to sign it. He gets over his concerns, stuff gets unstuck in Congress ahead of the midterms, and things move forward. Or the president doesn't sign it after Congress sends it over, and it becomes law automatically after 10-ish days it goes without a signature. Or maybe he could decide to veto it. I mean, it passed with huge bipartisan majorities initially, but he could still decide that he wants to use it as leverage. He didn't respond to shouted questions from reporters today about his plans.
21: NPR's Eric McDaniel at the Capitol. Thank you.
22: Thank you, Juana.
20: Last summer, a mega fire that started in Grand Canyon National Park became America's largest of 2025. The area that burned was so remote that it had little effect on the most popular parts of the park, but still, it means a lot to the people who knew it well. The affected area recently reopened, and KNAU's Adrian Scabalant was there.
24: Most people who visit the Grand Canyon go to its south rim. It's not super close to big airports or cities, but the park's north rim, where the big fire burned, is seriously remote. So it was a particular kind of person who made sure to be there on the day the North Rim reopened.
2: People want to see this. I wanted to see this as soon as it was happening. I wanted to come up while it was still here.
24: Musician Chip Broyles, shoulder-length white hair and flip-flops, stares past a chain-link fence at the ruins of the 100-year-old Grand Canyon Lodge, one of 113 structures lost in the Dragon Bravo fire. In 1996, he set out from Nashville, where he had a career in country music.
2: I came out here to the North Rim of the Grand Canyon and had a spiritual experience.
24: Broyles upended his life to write music here, driving the lodge's laundry truck for work. He'd sometimes set up his cot in the lodge's famous sunroom, where three large windows once held a panoramic view of the canyon. Today, only the bottom ledge of those windows remain. He last visited in 2024.
2: And my brother Rick and I stayed up till about 4 in the morning, laid on the floor of the sunroom, and I said every single song we ever wrote. Every single song I played in this room, you know, and I was so grateful that we took the time to do that because it was just, you know, a short while later that it burned down.
24: The fire started as a lightning strike last July 4th. Initially, park officials allowed it to burn slowly to improve forest health, but
3: conditions changed very quickly and unexpectedly.
24: That's park spokesperson Joelle Baird speaking at the time. For nearly 3 months, strong winds and dry conditions would drive the fire across more than 3,600 square miles inside the park and beyond. Today, Baird stands near where dozens of cabins, the visitor center, and the iconic lodge were destroyed.
3: A lot of that material has been removed. Some of the limestone stonework that still remains, that is being assessed for feasibility structurally if it's going to be preserved or taken down.
24: Baird says it's unclear how much rebuilding here will cost. She says they've also had to cut hundreds of fire-killed trees and rebuild the North Kaibab Trail into the heart of the canyon. Jeff Spencer loves the Kaibab.
4: That's why I'm so thankful they're opened up the rim.
24: Hiking the 23 miles between the North and South Rims is extremely challenging and a bucket list item for many. Spencer has done it countless times, and he knew he had to be one of the first people to return.
4: It was so important because as you get older, we can't outrun the clock, and so there's not going to be very many.
24: Spencer stops to collect himself.
4: It also makes me feel very small. And as a Christian, it makes me feel like God is just so big here.
24: Minutes later, Spencer sets out past the charred ponderosa that still casts shade over the trail. For NPR News, I'm Adrian Scabland.

World Cup has brought all sorts of fun characters to the U.S. Of course, there's the Scots and their so thirsty tartan army. 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
2: It's 4:51 coming up on All Things Considered. We head to Philadelphia. The city has long had a big community of soccer fans, and it's long included Ukrainian immigrants in that community. This year's World Cup is giving people of Ukrainian descent in Philly a rallying point at a time when their home country is still fighting for survival. That story's ahead in about 20 minutes.
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4: And good afternoon. I'm Noah Ovchinsky here in the studio with Keely Baltina. And this is Wisconsin Public Radio's June One Day Member Drive. 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
5: And when you have other people in the car with you, and that is part of the background, it is also an opportunity for conversation, right? 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
2: 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President Trump has canceled a signing plan for today for a bipartisan housing affordability bill. 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
2: President Trump has canceled a signing plan for today of the 21st Century Road to Housing Act. For Wednesday, June 24th, this is All Things Considered on Wisconsin Public Radio. I'm Brady Carlson. The measure is the largest housing affordability bill in decades. It passed with overwhelming bipartisan support in Congress. We'll learn more this hour. Plus, the World Cup is giving Ukrainians in the United States a rallying point at a time when their home country is fighting for survival. And a summer musical tradition that's come to include a song about a Wisconsin city. All that and the latest Wisconsin news right after this NPR News Update.

0: Live from NPR News in Washington, I'm Ryland Barton. Louisiana Republican Senator Bill Cassidy says President Trump attempted to bully him during a closed-door meeting with Senate Republicans on Capitol Hill today. He told NPR's Eric McDaniel Trump was frustrated about a resolution passed by Congress yesterday that calls on Trump to remove U.S. forces from the Iran war.
1: President Trump recently backed a successful primary challenge against Bill Cassidy. And as a lame duck, Cassidy has been less restrained with the war in Iran, for example.
2: It's not going as well as we're being told, at which point I think the president said something negative about me. I perceived it as attempting to bully me from asking a question that I think the American people need to know, and I'm not going to be bullied when I feel like I'm asking a question the American people need to know. And so at that point, it began to escalate.
1: Ahead of this meeting, the president repeatedly disrupted Republicans' agenda by blocking the confirmation of his own pick for intelligence chief and abruptly refusing to sign affordable housing legislation. Eric McDaniel, NPR News, The Capitol.
0: Lebanon's military could retake territory Israel now controls in their country. In a pilot plan being discussed during talks in Washington, D.C., Israel seized the land in southern Lebanon during fighting with Iranian-backed Hezbollah militants. Hezbollah is not part of the talks, now in their second day, as NPR's Carrie Kahn reports.
3: The talks in Washington are going on at the same time U.S. and Iranian delegations continue negotiating a preliminary memorandum of understanding to end the war in Iran. Those main talks in Switzerland were nearly derailed over the current fighting in Lebanon and Israel's refusal to withdraw from Lebanon. A shaky ceasefire remains in place between Israeli troops and Hezbollah militants, but neither of the two sides are present in the Switzerland talks. A person familiar with the details of the Washington negotiations who spoke on condition of anonymity in order to speak freely tells NPR the plan to replace Israeli troops with Lebanon's own military would start small and not involve a significant Israeli withdrawal. Carrie Kahn, NPR News, Tel Aviv.
0: Three congressional candidates backed by New York City Mayor Zohran Mamdani won big in New York City last night. The trio of wins, two by Democratic Socialists, signals a shift to the left for the party. The mayor told All Things Considered that the results show Democrats want a new kind of politics.
4: We've been told every time we take a step forward for working people that this will now become the new face of the Democratic Party. I think it's time that it does, because for far too long, we haven't been able to answer what we're fighting for, only who we're fighting. And now we have the answer.
0: A rural area of Northern California has experienced its strongest earthquake since 1940, but it caused only mild shaking with no immediate reports of damage or injuries. The U.S. Geological Survey says the epicenter of the magnitude 5.6 quake was about 140 miles northeast of San Francisco. It was felt widely, including the fishing city of Fort Bragg. This is NPR News from Washington.
5: It's 5:04. This is news from Wisconsin Public Radio. Good afternoon. I'm Brady Carlson. Xcel Energy has filed a rate proposal with Wisconsin utility regulators that would require data centers to pay all costs tied to their projects. Xcel says it's requiring data centers or other large customers to pay for transmission lines or power plants needed to meet their energy demand. The filing comes as the utility has 2.9 gigawatts of pending requests from large customers. Backers of the proposal say it would protect consumers while allowing projects to move forward, creating more jobs and economic activity. Tom Content with the Citizens Utility Board says there needs to be further review to ensure the plan does protect consumers. An Xcel executive says the proposal is designed to make large customers pay rather than shifting costs to other ratepayers. The utility hopes the Public Service Commission will approve its proposed rates by early next year. After sitting vacant for 2 years, a former hospital in Eau Claire will be the new home of a company that uses genetics to make heart muscles. The 600,000-square-foot Sacred Heart Hospital closed in 2024 after its parent company left Western Wisconsin. At a press conference Tuesday, HeartWorks co-founder Matt Nelson said the company would be the first tenant in what is now known as the 900 District. Nelson said the facility will be HeartWorks' third location since the founding of the company in 2010. He said HeartWorks can use genetics to turn skin cells into stem cells to treat patients with congenital heart disease. The former hospital is currently owned by a nonprofit, which aims to turn the building into a medical research hub. More clouds in Wisconsin this afternoon and evening. We could see more scattered rain showers or thunderstorms. Overnight lows in the 50s. Tomorrow, mostly we'll see partly sunny weather, though there could be a few light showers as well. 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

0: 2552. 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I'm Noah Ovshinsky here with Keely Baltina. 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
2: 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I'm Scott Detrow.
3: And I'm Juana Summers. Members of Congress were set to take a victory lap after passing the largest affordable housing bill in decades. It was a rare bipartisan accomplishment, but President Trump upended that, canceling a signing planned for today. He says he won't sign the housing bill unless Congress passes a strict voter ID law that has hit a dead end in the Senate. NPR senior political correspondent Tamara Keith and personal finance reporter Stephen Bisaha are here to break it down for us. Hi there.
4: Hello.
5: Hey, Juana.
3: Stephen, I want to start with you. Just first, tell us about this housing bill.
5: Well, this is a big bill with a lot packed inside, but the main idea here is to make housing more affordable. If you look at just the median sales price for a home in the U.S., it is more than $400,000. That is just far out of the price range for what most Americans can afford. And as lawmakers told me, this is an issue in rural areas, cities, East Coast, West Coast, really all over the country, which is why so many lawmakers from both parties were behind this bill.
4: And affordability is the theme of this year's midterm elections. It's the issue voters keep telling us that they care about most. And earlier this year, when President Trump was taking flak for not doing enough to bring down the cost of living, he actually made housing a key pillar of his affordability plan. In his State of the Union address, he told the story of a mom from Houston who put bids on 20 homes and lost out every time to private equity firms paying cash. He called for a ban on large Wall Street investment firms buying up homes by the thousands.
6: And now I'm asking Congress to make that ban permanent, because homes for people, really, that's what we want. We want homes for people, not for corporations. Corporations are doing just fine.
3: Okay, so back to the bill. How does this bill try to address affordability?
5: So one of the main things is just what you heard Trump call for, a ban on private equity groups buying up large numbers of homes. The bill would cap them at buying no more than 350 single-family homes. The bill also tries to make homes more affordable by boosting how many are available. More homes, cheaper prices, basic supply and demand. And so the bill tries to encourage more building by streamlining federal regulations. It also nudges local governments to speed up the home building process by giving more federal dollars to places that build more.
3: These changes, would they actually help make housing more affordable?
5: Not right away. Congress can't just order up millions of new homes to be built. They can make it easier, though, for builders to start doing that. But even if they do, it'll take a while for those homes to hit the market. So don't expect fast results, and don't expect this bill alone to suddenly make the American dream of home ownership attainable for most people.
4: But in this age,

0: where Congress is doing very little and almost none of it is bipartisan, it is notable that this had such broad bipartisan support. And even if it is a little bit incremental, when it comes to showing the American people that they are doing something, anything about an issue that a lot of people care about, this bill is that answer. Republican Congressman Mike Lawler of New York was on Morning Edition today to talk about it.
1: You have to be able to work together. And I think the federal government hadn't really addressed the issue of housing in decades. And this was a big opportunity to do that.
0: Now, what's notable about Lawler is he is considered one of the most endangered Republicans in this year's midterms. He's a moderate Republican in a district that leans Democratic. And this bill is one of those kitchen table issues that Republicans are desperate to be able to campaign on this fall.
2: Okay, and that gets us to President Trump and his big surprise, his announcement that he was not going to sign this housing bill today after all. Tam, what happened?
0: Yeah, the stage was set for a big bill signing today at the Capitol. Like, literally, there was a stage set up and a table with the presidential seal. And then Trump posted that he was canceling the bill signing until such time as Congress passes an unrelated bill called the Save America Act. That would require proof of citizenship to register to vote and would put limitations on voting by mail. But Republican senators keep telling him it doesn't have the votes to pass. In a separate post, he described the bipartisan housing bill as Warren-centric and said it was of minor importance compared to lowering interest rates and passing the Save America Act.
2: And by Warren-centric there, I assume he is meaning Massachusetts Senator Elizabeth Warren. But as Tam was mentioning, Stephen, this bill had bipartisan support and a lot of bipartisan support.
3: Yeah, it is bipartisan. This bill got overwhelming support from Republicans and Democrats. Only a few lawmakers voted against it. And this isn't just about the votes making it bipartisan. This bill has more than 40 different parts in it that were written by different Republicans and Democrats. So it is a collection of all their ideas. And, you know, Republican Senator Tim Scott was just as instrumental as Warren in making this bill happen, not to mention Republican Congressman French Hill. After this bill passed, I thought the fight was really going to be over who gets credit for it. And here's Trump essentially handing that credit over to Democrats. I did catch Senator Warren on the phone and asked her about Trump labeling this as her bill.
4: He wants to blame Democrats and blame me for busting our tails to try to lower costs for American families. Well, bring on the blame.
3: She also said she is grateful for Republicans who worked hard on this bill, but it's about actually delivering.
2: And Tam, I do have to ask you about the politics here. What does this blow up mean for the upcoming midterm elections?
0: Well, first, I should just say that Trump has made big pronouncements like this before, only to quietly back down. But just in the past couple of weeks, he has repeatedly stepped on Republican messaging or sabotaged plans for Senate votes. And that's a pretty remarkable problem to have when Republicans have a governing trifecta. They control the House and the Senate and the White House and are trying to make the case to the American people that they should be allowed to hang on to that power. And what do they have to show for it? It's self-defeating in the case of this housing bill, grabbing a loss from the jaws of victory. This morning, a top Trump political advisor who was helping to lead midterm strategy for Republicans was on X crowing about the bill. Quote, "This was a signature commitment that President Trump laid out in his State of the Union. Just a few months later, it becomes law." Except now that isn't so clear. He did not respond to my text asking what happened.
2: NPR's Tamara Keith and Stephen Bisaha. Thanks to both of you.
0: You're welcome.
3: Thank you.

0: This summer's World Cup games are drawing big crowds, but until the 1990s, most Americans ignored soccer. Immigrant leagues and ethnic clubs helped keep the sport alive here. One of the most storied clubs was founded by Ukrainians in the 1950s. NPR's Brian Mann found the Yuki Nation in Philadelphia is still going strong.
1: Roman Chupriniak, who grew up playing soccer in Ukraine, is in the locker room with his players giving one last pregame pep talk. You have to win, he tells his guys. There's no other option. They take to the field in this suburb just outside Philadelphia, wearing the blue and yellow colors of Ukraine. This isn't World Cup play. That's happening in the big stadium 45 minutes away. These are local ethnic soccer clubs, guys with day jobs with roots in Belarus, playing on the home pitch of a Ukrainian club called Trizu, where Chupriniak is a coach and a player.
2: So everybody calls us Yukis. This club has been proven through time. 75 years been here.
1: These days, Trizu, the club's name means trident, that's Ukraine's national symbol, focuses on amateur league play. But in the 50s and 60s, the club fielded a powerhouse pro team called the Philadelphia Ukrainian Nationals. Ukrainian refugees fleeing World War II and Stalin's oppression helped the Yukis win a bunch of national championships in the U.S. at a time when the sport was still mostly eclipsed by football, baseball, and basketball.
3: Nobody cared about it in the 60s, except, you know, Ukrainians and these other ethnic teams.
1: That's Yana Pashaeva, who made a documentary about Philadelphia's Ukrainian soccer culture. Her film tracks how Trezub members started training camps across the country. They coached national teams, helping lay the foundation of modern American soccer. The club also became a focus of Ukrainian life here in Philadelphia.
3: It's more than just about sports and soccer. It's about community and belonging and pride.
1: On this summer day, there's soccer on the club grounds, but there's also a cultural festival. Kids singing Ukraine's national anthem, dancing in bright embroidered shirts. Watching in the crowd is a man in dark robes with a long white beard. Father Taras Naumenko is a Ukrainian Orthodox priest, and it turns out also a passionate soccer goalie.
4: I am one of the chaplains of the club. I'm a soccer player, and I still play in a men's league.
1: Naumenko says Ukrainian soccer in Philadelphia is more important than ever, bringing people together after Russia's full-scale invasion of Ukraine in 2022. He gestures at families picnicking on the grass.
4: There are many people in this community who've lost relatives, brothers, nephews, fathers, sons.
1: Back on the field, the Ukrainians have taken a lead. Roman Chupriniak says with Philadelphia hosting World Cup games, he's proud Trizub played a role establishing soccer in America. He also thinks the club's history sends a message his culture won't be erased.
2: It's a Yuki nation, Yuki family. There is going to be no letting that go. That's just going to stick here forever.
1: On this afternoon, Chupriniak and his Ukrainian side take the win in front of their home crowd, 4-0. Brian Mann, NPR News, Philadelphia.

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0: It's 5:24, much more still ahead in this hour of All Things Considered, including this, the latest installment of Wisconsin Life. We'll hear about a community musical tradition that's involving

0: support Washington to expand AI initiatives. Customer advocates and environmental groups argue the financial requirements are reasonable. They say the provisions protect ratepayers amid fears of an AI bubble. A paper this year by Vanderbilt University cited Oracle's high debt load and credit rating just above junk status. Daniel Kading, Wisconsin Public Radio.
1: The community of Fond du Lac is offering $9,500 to workers who are willing to relocate there. Like many areas, Fond du Lac has an aging population and a shrinking workforce. By partnering with an online platform known as Make My Move, the community hopes to get younger people in to work crucial jobs. Fond du Lac is offering a $5,500 moving stipend, along with childcare assistance, home improvements, and community events. 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Evan Haw, co-founder of the platform, says many workers are looking for more than pay.
2: Movers are looking for quality of life, and they're looking for places like Wisconsin and Fond du Lac. And it's the places that roll out that red carpet and are welcoming that tend to be winners.
1: There have been over 200 applications for Fond du Lac's program so far. Applicants cannot be current Wisconsin residents. Clouds with more scattered showers and thunderstorms possible. We'll see temperatures about 70 to 75 degrees for the rest of the day. Overnight lows in the 50s. Tomorrow could bring a few more light rain showers, but most of Wisconsin should stay partly sunny. Highs for Thursday back in the low to mid 70s. Friday looks partly cloudy and pleasant. Temperatures staying in the 70s. And Saturday should continue that weather pattern. 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
3: 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It's 542.
4: The Ebola outbreak in the Democratic Republic of Congo was first detected in a small gold mining town in the east of the country. In Mangualu, health workers began to suspect Ebola in April after reports of people falling ill. By mid-May, when Congo officially declared an outbreak, the virus was already spreading, and since then it has reached other parts of eastern Congo, with cases also reported in neighboring Uganda. But the town remains one of the main hotspots, and tensions on the ground there Hi. Emmett Livingstone traveled to the epicenter of the outbreak for NPR to bring us this report.
5: Mongwalu has grown accustomed to the sound of loss. On a green hilltop in the town's only hospital, relatives of a patient who has died of Ebola openly grieve. In this impoverished town of about 130,000 people, there are Ebola deaths almost every day. No one is sure how long the disease has been circulating here, but it was spreading before health workers raised the alarm. Joseph Mute is a community leader in the Mongwalu neighborhood worst hit by the virus. He says that from at least March, people started dying in their homes with blood in their mouths and blood in their noses. Bleeding is a hallmark of Ebola infection, but no one suspected the disease at first. Tuberculosis, AIDS, and mercury poisoning were all advanced as possible reasons. Another popular theory was that the burning of a damaged coffin in February had placed a curse on the area. Burning the coffin violated a taboo. As Joseph Mute put it, some believed that the flames of the coffin spread through the neighborhood, bringing illness. The community leader pointed out several empty houses where Ebola had decimated whole families. About 50 people have died in his neighborhood alone, Joseph says. Few residents agreed to talk to us. This is a rough and remote mining town where people live close together in unsanitary conditions. It's been over a month since Congo officially declared an outbreak, and while the reality of Ebola has set in, there are still parts of Mongwalu that are hostile to health responders. This resistance, coupled with poverty, partly explains how Ebola spread. Another reason is gold, the bedrock of Mongwalu's economy.
6: I'm in a gold mine in Mongwalu. It's in a valley surrounded by steep green hills with lush grass, palm trees, eucalyptus trees. You can hear the sound of a generator, and that's pushing sand down a sluice. Workers then look through that sluice to try and find bits of gold. There are, I'd say, maybe 20, 30 pits here. Dozens and dozens and dozens of people are working, despite the Ebola outbreak. The workers that we've talked to are from everywhere across eastern Congo. People travel far and wide in search of economic opportunity. It gives you a hint as to how the disease spread from Mongwalu over such a large region.
5: One of them is Bisimwa Biraki. He says that he fled conflict with Rwanda-backed M23 rebels much further south and ended up here. With such a mobile population, it's easy to see how Ebola spread. Biragi says he's afraid of catching the disease. He tries to take precautions, but his work puts him in proximity to others. Most people find it a challenge to protect themselves. Only about 20% of Mongwalu has access to running water. At the hospital, 6 staff members already died. But on the evening we were there, as dusk settled over Mongwalu, a recovered hospital staffer walked free alongside a 3-year-old girl. In an instant, the town's prevailing gloom gave way to joy. Medical personnel sang about God's grace and danced as the 2 discharged patients looked on in a daze. One of them was Florence Mangembo, the hospital's bookkeeper. It was hell, she said, minutes after leaving the Ebola ward. My body ached, I was weak, and I had no appetite. Mangembo said that she got sick trying to help her sister, who she'd found collapsed and vomiting in a field. She insisted that her sister go to the hospital, where she then died. Some family members have since blamed Mangembo for causing the death. A lot of people in Mongwalu are afraid of the hospital, where admitted Ebola patients often don't come out alive. There is no vaccine for the species of Ebola virus spreading in eastern Congo. The virus exists, Mangembo said, and it's very stubborn. Despite surviving the disease, she says she feels stressed. With infection and deaths weighing on the town, stress is a feeling common to everyone here. But at least for a fleeting moment, the hospital celebration offers a rare release from a nightmare that shows no sign of disappearing soon. For NPR News, I'm Emmett Livingstone in Mongwalu.
3: It's time now for Wisconsin Life. Here's producer Maureen McCollum with a story about a song about the city of Madison.
7: For a lot of folks in Madison, going to concerts on the square is a summer tradition. For some people, the classical music by the Wisconsin Chamber Orchestra is the highlight. But for WPR's Bridget Bowden, the best part is a song called Home to Madison.
8: Picture this. You're sitting on a blanket on the Capitol lawn in Madison. It's a warm summer evening, and you're listening to beautiful classical music. You're feeling very fancy, sipping wine and eating cheese. But at the end of the concert, when you start to pack up your blanket, you hear this. This is Home to Madison, and it's not fancy. It's basically a country song. They play it at the end of every single concert on the square. And honestly, I love it. I mean, just listen to these lyrics.
9: Grilling brats on the barbecue. Friends and laughs and hey, what's new? I'm coming home.
8: So I wanted to know, what is the deal with this song? Where did it come from, and why do they play it here, of all places? I caught up with Andrew Sewell, the musical director of the Wisconsin Chamber Orchestra, to hear the story. He says it all started with Madison's sesquicentennial back in 2006. They were putting together a time capsule and wanted a signature song to describe Madison. They asked for songwriters to submit entries.
10: And we got it down to four finalists, and I just wasn't particularly enamored with any of them, and I thought, I know that we can do better than that.
8: So he called up a friend of his, an electric violinist named Tracy Silverman.
10: He said, hey, Trace, we've got this thing. Could you just write, say, maybe a 3 or 4 minute song about Madison?
8: A few days later, Silverman sent a demo of Home to Madison. The judges loved it so much that they made it the fifth finalist, added it to the time capsule, and of course, started playing it at concerts on the square. Silverman lives in Nashville now, but he does have roots here.
11: You know, I grew up in Wisconsin, and I have to admit, this is kind of on the DL, but I grew up in Beloit, not in Madison. But I spent a lot of time in Madison as a kid.
8: So he says finding inspiration for the song was easy.
11: You know, I learned how to drive a car, you know, on the country roads outside Beloit. And it was usually my job to grill the brats, and I'd have a grill full of brats just up in flames because of all that, you know, the way brats do when they grill. And all of that stuff was just in my mind.
8: Musically, he says he was going for something easy and fun to listen to.
11: I was kind of thinking John Cougar Mellencamp or something kind of like that, just sort of real straight up the middle kind of something that everybody would like.
8: The chorus is easy to sing along to, including my personal favorite lyric, just off Highway 51.
11: I'm coming home. Even though nobody really calls it Highway 51, but it rhymes with Madison, so, you know, sort of.
8: Silverman knows that it's not the most serious song in the world, but that's the beauty of it, he says.
11: You know, if I lived in Madison as an adult, I might have had a much more nuanced view of the politics and the economics and all various things that are could be problematic and that people discuss as adults. And I didn't have any of that to burden me, you know. All I had was going swimming in Lake Mendota and stuff like that.
8: He says of all the music he's ever recorded, this song is probably the one that the most people know, thanks to concerts on the square. And he feels good about that legacy.
11: I couldn't be more honored to have the tune in people's minds as they're leaving that great venue and feeling like, you know, this is their home.
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12: 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A prominent leader wants to repeal the 19th Amendment. We speak with Helen Lewis, who writes about it in The Atlantic. 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
1: The U.S. Senate has passed a bipartisan bill aimed at making home buying more affordable. For Tuesday, June 23rd, this is All Things Considered on Wisconsin Public Radio. Good evening. I'm Brady Carlson. This hour, we head to Capitol Hill to learn what's in the housing plan and where the bill might go from here. Plus, 2 years ago, a judge ordered Anthony Bailey released from prison. A U.S. Supreme Court ruling this month could send him back behind bars. And boaters compete in a 750-mile no-engine race from Washington State to Alaska. Those stories and the latest Wisconsin news coming up after this NPR News Update.

0: Live from NPR News in Washington, I'm Ryland Barton. President Trump says he won't sign the bipartisan housing bill that passed Congress yesterday unless lawmakers send him a bill to require proof of citizenship for all voters. Republicans had been hoping to use the housing bill as a selling point ahead of the elections, as NPR's Tamara Keith explains.
1: Affordability is the theme of this year's midterm elections. It's the issue voters keep telling us that they care about most. And earlier this year, when President Trump was taking flak for not doing enough to bring down the cost of living, he actually made housing a key pillar of his affordability plan. In his State of the Union address, he told the story of a mom from Houston who put bids on 20 homes and lost out every time to private equity firms paying cash. He called for a ban on large Wall Street investment firms buying up homes by the thousands.
0: NPR's Tamara Keith reporting. Primary night in New York City marked the first major test for Mayor Zoran Mamdani's Democratic Socialism. As NPR's Elena Moore reports, all three of Mamdani's endorsed candidates for Congress won their matchups.
2: Mamdani broke with Democratic leaders in three key House races, throwing support behind leftist candidates who openly criticize Israel and push for liberal economic policies. And in the end, two of those challengers ousted sitting incumbents. Strategist and mayoral advisor Morris Katz says it's a move that shows the mayor's goal of rejecting establishment politics.
3: Very often, politicians who have the power and the popularity that the mayor does right now are far more concerned with protecting it than using it. His decision to use it not just paid off last night, but it's part of the reason people love him.
2: These districts heavily favor Democrats, meaning Mamdani's endorsed candidates are expected to win their general election matchups in the fall. Elena Moore, NPR News.
0: The Great American State Fair starts tonight in Washington, D.C. with a Trump rally. NPR's Rachel Treisman reports.
4: Organizers say the kickoff will feature remarks by President Trump, military flyovers, and some musical performances. It was originally billed as a concert before many of the artists withdrew. The State Fair officially opens Thursday as part of the country's 250th birthday celebrations. It will span 10 blocks of the National Mall, featuring a Ferris wheel and over 150 different pavilions. Leo Landis, public historian for the Wisconsin Historical Society, says state fairs have been an American tradition since the 1840s.
5: It's about American farming. It's about domestic production. It's about the United States and how we are distinct.
4: The event runs for over 2 weeks, ending July 10th. Rachel Treisman, NPR News.
0: The National Taxpayer Advocate says the IRS did better than expected in issuing refunds during the 2026 tax season, despite massive cuts to its workforce. The taxpayers who needed human help over the phone were left behind, according to a new report from the IRS watchdog. This is NPR News.
6: It's 6:04. This is news from Wisconsin Public Radio. Good evening. I'm Brady Carlson. Tech giant Oracle is suing the Public Service Commission of Wisconsin in an effort to roll back financial requirements for data centers. In a lawsuit filed Friday in Ozaukee County Circuit Court, a subsidiary of Oracle said the PSC's financial requirements were unreasonable and asked a judge to reverse them. In April, utility regulators required very large customers of We Energies to post collateral for new power plants needed to meet their energy demand. The utility and others have separately asked to revisit the decision. Oracle says the changes would create significant costs for the company that could exceed $100 million a year. Oracle is investing $15 billion in a data center campus in Port Washington to expand AI initiatives. Customer advocates and environmental groups argue the financial requirements are reasonable and that the provisions protect ratepayers. A paper this year by Vanderbilt University cited Oracle's high debt load and credit rating just above junk status. A Wisconsin woman who lost her position last year with AmeriCorps because of cuts by the Trump administration is now being honored as an AmeriCorps Member of the Year during the Governor's Service Awards. The Trump administration fired Callie Groans and others as it sought to dismantle the AmeriCorps program. Last year, Wisconsin was among two dozen states that sued over the cancellation of $400 million in federal funding. Serve Wisconsin Executive Director Kyle Clower says the Governor's Service Awards honor outstanding National Service members, but the disruption in federal funding has taken a toll. Clower says they now fund five fewer programs, and they've seen requests for AmeriCorps members drop by over 160 positions. We could see more scattered showers of thunderstorms in Wisconsin this afternoon or evening, overnight lows in the 50s. 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
9: This is All Things Considered from NPR News. I'm Juana Summers.
10: And I'm Scott Detrow. One of the biggest winners of yesterday's New York primaries wasn't even on the ballot. New York Mayor Zoran Mamdani, Democratic Socialist, endorsed candidates in a trio of competitive House races, and all three won. Here to talk through the results is NPR political reporter Elena Moore. Hey, Elena.
11: Hey, Scott.
10: So what did last night tell us about the strength of Mamdani's movement?
11: That it's getting stronger. We already knew Mamdani's message had a foothold in New York. Now it could soon have one in Congress, given that all his candidates won in safe blue seats. Mamdani endorsed three people, Claire Valdez, Brad Lander, and Daria Lisa Avila Chevalier. These were all leftist candidates who ran on some of the same issues that helped propel Mamdani to office. They were unafraid to criticize Israel or even some establishment Democrats, and they also pushed for ambitious economic policies, a platform that seemed to resonate with voters.
10: And a lot of conversation today about how voters in New York might be different than voters throughout the rest of the country. So what are you thinking about whether there's a lesson in all of this for Democrats nationally?
11: Well, I mean, look, in 2024, we saw Democrats really struggle to engage with some of their core voters, like young people and people of color. And that wasn't the case for Mamdani. So his success in New York could prove helpful as Democrats tried to regain support with these groups. That said, I think National Democrats are also well aware that this New York blueprint might not work everywhere.
10: Why is that?
11: Well, Valdez and Avila Chevalier both belong to the Democratic Socialists of America. They shouted out the DSA in their remarks yesterday, as did the mayor, by the way. And that's something that might give some Democrats heartburn. I talked to Basil Schmeichel about that. He's the former executive director of the New York State Democratic Party. He argues that many of the issues DSA candidates talk about resonate with voters, but the label could hurt Democrats. Here was his advice.
12: If they stick to a larger conversation around economic populism, I think they'll have more success. But if they focus a lot of the attention on the DSA itself, it'll just be a proxy for being a Democrat.
11: And of course, we already are seeing Republicans paint these candidates as extreme. That's rhetoric that's really sure to continue as we get closer to November.
10: I talked to Mayor Mamdani elsewhere in the show, and he talked about how the issues that these candidates ran on really resonated with voters. Walk me through some of those issues.
11: Yeah, well, throughout this primary season, we've seen real divides in safe blue districts over Israel, and New York City was no exception. And in some races, it was the issue, Scott. Take New York's 10th district, where Brad Lander beat sitting Democrat Dan Goldman. Both these men are Jewish, and for the most part, policy-wise, they agree on a lot. But Lander took a more critical stance on Israel, calling the war in Gaza a genocide, which Israel denies. And Lander also advocated for an end to U.S. military aid to Israel. Goldman was not as forceful, and for a lot of voters, I think that set Lander apart.
10: One more race to talk about. Outside of the city, there was a toss-up district in the Hudson Valley. What happened there?
11: Yeah, well, we're talking about New York's 17th district. It's held by GOP Congressman Mike Lawler, and it's one of these rare districts that both reelected a Republican and voted for Kamala Harris in 2024. Lawler will face off against Kate Conley this fall. She's an Army combat veteran who was one of five Democrats competing to take on the sitting Republican. And because there are so few competitive districts nationwide, this race really has huge stakes for both parties. Democrats see flipping the seat as key to regaining the House. And for Republicans, Scott, if they want to keep their majority, it's a must win.
10: That is NPR political reporter Elena Moore. Thank you so much.
11: Thanks, Scott.
13: For a lot of people, the World Cup and soccer at large is more than a sport. It's an escape from the realities of war and conflict. NPR's Jasmine Garst recently spent time with Palestino Soccer Academy. That's a Palestinian-American youth league in New Jersey, where players have been dreaming big and processing difficult emotions on the field.
14: It is a sweltering Saturday evening in Passaic County, New Jersey, and a team of about 60 kids is training on the field, flushed and dripping sweat. And once in a while, one of them will run out to the sidelines to take a breather and talk to me. Like so many kids around the world, these have big soccer dreams.
15: I don't care about girls. I don't care about nothing. All I care about is God and soccer.
14: That's young Tame Nadine, originally from Qatar.
15: I'm telling you, without soccer, the world has no meaning. Without soccer, in life, there's nothing, you know. If I didn't play soccer, I would be nothing.
14: It's a heavy sentiment coming from a 13-year-old, but in the Arab world, soccer, or Kurat al-Qadam, is a way of life, a passion. And while this club serves kids from every background, the team is built around the nearby Palestinian-American community. Coach Omar Abdulaziz says the club, which began some 3 years ago, was started as a way to teach about Palestinian culture and address the impact the conflict in Gaza was having on some of the kids. He knows how it feels. He himself moved from the West Bank to Puerto Rico as a teenager in the 1980s.
16: Y los niños, muchas veces escuchamos que los niños se habían frustrado.
14: We could hear the kids' frustrations. They were emotionally unwell, says Abdulaziz. He says he never forgot how growing up in the West Bank, soccer was a reprieve from the constant violence that surrounded him. Soccer to us is a moment to disconnect, a moment of tranquility, a moment to detach from the suffering of reality. The Palestinian national soccer team didn't qualify for the 2026 World Cup. In Gaza, training and playing has been made impossible. According to Palestinian officials, 90% of the sports infrastructure in Gaza has been destroyed, and hundreds of athletes have been killed by Israeli attacks.
16: Yala, with it right now?
14: Back on the field in New Jersey, the boys cannot stop talking about the World Cup and the star players who are going to be right in their backyard, just 15 minutes away from here. And one name that keeps coming up is Spanish forward Lamine Yamal, the 18-year-old who is already being hailed as, well, how about I let one of the boys explain?
17: When he gets on the pitch, he forgets about everything and just he's focused on the game, on the players, on how they play.
14: It's not just Yamal's sportsmanship that these kids admire. Yamal, the child of immigrants to Spain, recently took a vocal stance on anti-Muslim chants at Spanish soccer games. And when his club, FC Barcelona, won the championship recently, he waved a Palestinian flag during the celebratory parade. The video went viral, and photos of that moment live on as wallpaper on many of the boys' iPhones. Obaida, who was born and raised in the West Bank and moved to New Jersey a few years ago, says Yamal raising that flag meant a lot to him.
17: I thought it was very special for the people that are going through the worst right now.
14: Obaida says he himself may become a lawyer when he grows up, but he would really like to go pro soccer. These days, more than anything, soccer is a great way to deal with bad days. And with violence still taking place in Gaza, despite an official ceasefire, there have been some really bad days.
17: There's multiple days. I can't lie. Months. Year. It's been on for, 3 years now? And it's always on my mind, like, every day. There was this one day.
14: He picks at the grass and trails off. Eventually, he tells me five of his close family friends were killed in an Israeli airstrike. There was no soccer practice scheduled that day, but he needed to ball. B-A-L-L. And also B-A-W-L.
17: Yeah. You can ball in the pitch, and you can ball at home, I guess.
14: So he called some of his teammates up.
17: And we just came here and balled out. We just kept playing and playing for hours straight.
14: They played late into the evening. Jasmine Garst, NPR News, New Jersey.
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10: High gas prices due to the Iran war are making summer travel more expensive, even for people traveling on rubber rafts. From the Grand Canyon, Chris Clements with member station KNAU reports.
19: Boat trips down a river are, by nature, one-way journeys. 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It's rumbling down to the Grand Canyon launch point at Lee's Ferry. ASRA General Manager Dennis Smolt.
20: We really don't have the luxury of being reactive in the moment and increasing costs when our costs go up.
19: That's because ASRA sells trips years in advance and can't raise prices now that gas here is now about $1.20 higher than the same time last year.
20: We can't change that, so we just have to absorb it.
19: Flights, groceries, and gas are all more expensive. ASRA's higher costs include more expensive liability insurance and the food they pack into coolers for clients.
21: We've had to implement gas surcharges for our shuttles.
19: Scott Davis is co-owner of Seba Adventures, which rents boats out for private trips on the Colorado. We spoke in May.
21: Diesel is up to $6 a gallon. You know, our prices are based on $4 a gallon. And our trucks are big trucks that are not known for gas mileage. Good gas mileage.
19: Seba is passing these costs on to clients as an additional charge, which Davis says he wishes he didn't have to do. His company will adapt, he says, but
21: the reason for it just disturbs me to no end.
19: People who have their own boats are feeling the pressure, too. Flagstaff resident Harlan Tanney is headed to a reservoir about 70 miles from town.
22: The cost of the trip is the gas it takes to get there. So, you know, when the cost or the increase of gas goes up exponentially like it has been, that factors in pretty heavily.
19: Analysts say even if the war ends, high gas prices aren't likely to come down anytime soon. For NPR News, I'm Chris Clements.

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1: It's 6:18. You're listening to Wisconsin Public Radio. Good evening. I'm Brady Carlson. There's more All Things Considered still ahead, and at 6:30, it's Marketplace. We think of starter homes as the most affordable kind for people who are starting out. But there are some corners of the real estate market where a starter home can be priced at over $1 million. That story and much more on Marketplace tonight at 6:30. Continued clouds in Wisconsin tonight. There could be scattered showers or even a thunderstorm. Lows in the mid to upper 50s. Tomorrow, more clouds with intermittent rain and storms possible. Highs 72, 75 degrees for Wednesday. 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
0: I'm Kai Rizdahl, the summer of staycations, next time on Marketplace.
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8: And I'm Juana Summers. Surfside, Florida lit a torch overnight in remembrance of the 98 people killed when a beachfront condominium collapsed 5 years ago. It was one of the largest structural failures in U.S. history and has left a mark on South Florida. NPR's Debbie Elliott reports.
9: The emergency calls came in just after 1 a.m. on June 24, 2021. Officers arrived in the darkness to find two-thirds of a condominium complex in a heap of rubble, with people in the remaining units stranded, screaming from their balconies.
10: Captain, with the Champlain Towers, the building, it collapsed. This is huge. I mean, humongous.
9: It was the highest level mass casualty event ever in Miami-Dade County. Mayor Daniela Levine Cava, who helped run the government response, says it was surreal.
11: Arriving on the scene and surveying it is when you get that gut punch. Beyond belief, they call it pancaking, where the layers of the floors were all compressed and you could still see them.
9: Resources were called in from all around South Florida to help cordon off the site, get ambulances in place, and rescue survivors. Miami-Dade Fire Chief Ray Jadala, who was assistant chief for operations at the time, recalls seeing an image of the collapse shared by an officer on the scene.
12: The first picture just about, you know, made my heart sink, and I knew the severity, and I knew the time that we were going to be spending there looking for people.
9: One of the first calls Jadala made was to Brandon Webb, who runs Florida Task Force 1, the department's elite urban search and rescue team. Webb says when he arrived, first responders were trying to reach the people still stranded in the part of the building that didn't cave in.
13: There were ladder trucks picking people off the balconies. They were bringing injured victims on backboards down from the pile.
9: The part of Champlain Tower South that was still standing was in danger of a second collapse, Webb says, making the search and rescue operation risky. Florida Task Force 1 is often deployed to disasters around the world, but Webb says this catastrophe at home hit hard.
13: At Surfside, it was different for the responders because we got a list of people that we were looking for. We're probably sleeping, what color their carpet was. And that made it very personal, not to mention that everyone that was out there knew somebody that knew somebody in the buildings. They were looking basically for people that had become known to them. And I think that was particularly traumatic for them.
12: When it happens in your own backyard, it is a very different set of circumstances. It's your hometown. It's your family. It takes a toll on you mentally, physically, emotionally.
9: Jadala says some 2,200 responders worked the site for nearly a month, sleeping in nearby tents, trailers, and a cruise ship offshore. He says many officers decided to retire soon after. He lost 17 pounds in less than a month. One of his tasks was briefing family members every day, twice a day, intense meetings that could last up to 3 hours.
12: You're talking about thousands of people who are emotional, who are yelling, who are frustrated because, you know, they want answers.
9: Jadala says he was up against mistrust and misinformation and had even received death threats. Early on, he made the decision to take family members to see responders sifting through the rubble.
12: And then and only then, I think a lot of them actually understood the magnitude of what we were dealing with.
9: Even 5 years later, the toll from the tragedy is very real, says Mayor Levine Cava. One of the hardest moments, she says, was shifting from looking for survivors into the recovery of those who perished.
11: People didn't think we'd done enough to search through the debris. Family members couldn't accept that they couldn't find more of their loved ones.
9: 28-year-old Martin Langesfeld is among those who lost loved ones in the Surfside collapse. His big sister Nikki and her husband Louis Sadovnik, newlyweds who had lived in the beachfront condo for only a few months.
14: It's hard to think of just that 26 years old, which is younger than what I am now, her life was taken where it was her dream home. You know, she was an extreme animal lover, very athletic, just happy overall. Always would light up the room, and it's very hard to try to grasp the memories that we once had.
9: Langesfeld says he's learned to live with the pain, in part by fighting for justice, just like he thinks Nikki, a lawyer, would have done.
14: Losing them in a way like this, that wasn't a regular life trajectory or accident. This was very preventable. 98 people were killed in a building collapse. That doesn't just happen.
9: In technical findings released this week, federal investigators say the problem started about 3 weeks before the collapse when connections between garage columns and the pool deck failed. The report finds the condo structure wasn't strong enough to handle the shifting load because of flaws in the original design and construction of the 40-year-old building. A year after the collapse, some 30 defendants were involved in a complex $1.2 billion civil settlement. Langesfeld says that's not enough.
14: No one's been arrested. How many more lives will it take for accountability?
15: No accountability, no blaming one person or one entity or one group is going to bring anybody back. My name is Neil Handler. My son was one of the survivors from the Champlain Towers collapse. He's a junior at Barry University, and he's playing baseball, and he's a pitcher.
9: Jonah Handler was 15 years old at the time and was one of only three survivors rescued from the rubble of the collapsed tower. Jonah's mother, Stacy Dawn Fang, didn't make it.
15: It was a really terrible day for us. But I want him to remember the good stuff that he had with her. I want him to be able to think back on her with good memories, not the ones of him laying in the pile with her next to him.
9: It's been a long recovery for Jonah, who suffered back injuries and PTSD. His dad says Jonah doesn't like to give interviews or talk about what he's been through. It was so bad, Handler says, that the rumble of Florida thunderstorms reminded Jonah of the collapse, and he was afraid to be inside. He found some relief after neurofeedback treatment. Neil Handler's life has taken a new turn. He left his business selling luxury cars, and he and Jonah started a nonprofit that helps victims and first responders recover from PTSD.
15: It was really about taking care of my son. You know, his PTSD was through the roof. It was something that you, as a parent, I never felt so powerless in my life.
9: Handler says he and his son will not be attending 5-year anniversary observances. He says they have worked hard to help Jonah stay focused on his future, not on the trauma he survived.
15: Life has gone on, you know. I see a lot of people stuck in the morbid reflection of that day, and I refuse to let my son or myself go down that road. Or stay stuck there.
9: But people touched by the Surfside collapse are grieving in different ways as they reflect on what was lost before dawn on June 24th, 2021. Debbie Elliott, NPR News, Surfside, Florida.
16: Our story was co-reported and produced by NPR's Marisa Peñalosa.

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1: This is Wisconsin Public Radio. It's 6:29. Good evening. A look at the latest business news is just ahead. That's Marketplace at 6:30. Stay with us.
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2: In Los Angeles, I'm Kai Rizdahl. It is Wednesday today, the 24th day of June. Good as always to have you along, everybody. We've got some data coming this week. May inflation in the form of the Personal Consumption Expenditures Price Index. That is tomorrow. And then on Friday, the University of Michigan's Index of Consumer Sentiment. And that, which is to say consumers, which is to say us, is where we are going to start with Heather Long. She's the chief economist at Navy Federal Credit Union, also one of our Friday regulars. Hi, Heather.
3: Hi, Kai. Glad to be back.
2: So look, somebody wakes you up at 2 o'clock in the morning from a dead sleep and says, Heather, what is the mood of the American consumer? And without having a chance to check any of your data, what would you say?
3: Well, I think after I maybe sock them, I would probably say the mood is still really gloomy. And I think the big thing that's going on that people are missing is while a lot of the consumption data still looks pretty darn robust, there's this massive psychological tax on the middle class right now where they feel and they have to financially make every dollar stretch to the furthest possible. And that's why the sentiment is so low. It's this, I got to find the cheapest gas station in town. I need to reset my thermostat so my electric bill isn't soaring again. And I need to shift my spending from the nice grocery store to the warehouse or the discount store. It's that pressure people feel to be able to even do what they were doing without much thought a few years ago.
2: Okay, so now I'm going to let you dig into your knowledge of the data that you guys have at Navy Federal. And what are we seeing consumers stopping doing and starting doing? You went over some of them, but clearly consumers are still spending. But I guess the point is they're changing the way they're spending and what they're spending on.
3: Exactly. It's a big shift that's going on under the surface. I want to be clear, this is for the

0: entertainment spending, and they want to go to that concert or go to that World Cup. Maybe that's
1: Right,
0: a little
1: right,
0: bit
1: right.
0: too much of a stretch, but they want to be part of those one-time splurge experiences still.
1: All right, so what happens then when the changing spending patterns of that middle class and the lower end of the income spectrum are so separated from those at the top end, right? The top end is buying and spending whatever they want, but what's going to happen in a year and a half if it keeps going like this, I guess is my question.
0: Yeah, it's a great question. I mean, in a lot of ways, the economy has been like this for a while, with the top 20% driving a lot of consumption. But I think what's different now is the reality of the affordability crisis, particularly with cost of housing, cost of car
1: Right.
0: ownership. Those aren't coming back down, and now we got the electricity pressures that are rising for a lot of people. And so I think what's my crystal ball, always
1: Yeah,
0: tricky,
1: yeah,
0: but the
1: yeah.
0: crystal ball is it's inevitable that there will be belt tightening. The question is really how much.
1: Right.
0: The reality, as you always report, is that wages are not keeping up with inflation right now. There's very little. I mean, that picture may get a little better by the end of the year, but there's no great income for the middle class that's going to show up,
1: Right,
0: that's really going to
1: right.
0: improve a lot of people's budgets in
1: Scale,
0: late 2026.
1: right. Scale of 1 to 10, then, and this is a little unfair because it's a nuanced question, but scale of 1 to 10, how macroeconomically worried are you? You got like 15 seconds.
0: You can hear my deep sigh. I mean, macroeconomically, this is the frustration, right? And this is why I think the middle class is so gloomy. Is this going to tank the economy? No, probably not. It's probably more like a 4 or 5 on your 10-point worry scale.
1: Okay.
0: But is this a long-term problem? Is this
1: Yeah.
0: the economy that most Americans want to feel that psychological tax of, gee, I can't do every. Not only can I not do everything I want to be doing right now, but I can't even do everything felt I could do even a
1: Right.
0: few years ago. And that doesn't feel sustainable long term.
1: No, sure doesn't. Heather Long at Navy Federal Credit Union. She's the chief economist there. Thanks, Heather.
0: Hey, thanks, Guy.
1: Wall Street today, oil way down, stocks mostly down too. We will have the details when we do the numbers.

0: Let's keep going on that theme that Heather and I were talking about, things that are affecting the consumer mood out there. We're going to do it, though, with an eye on the Wall Street narrative. Ever since the war started, conventional wisdom has been that higher oil prices are driving inflation higher. Fact check, true. Over the past couple of days, though, the vibe has been that lower oil prices are going to drive more consumption, which is also going to mean higher inflation. Marketplace's Justin Ho takes it from there.
1: Earlier in the war, when a barrel of oil cost 25 bucks more than it does today, markets were worried about inflation caused by a tight supply of oil.
2: But now we're moving what appears to be more of a concern towards the demand side.
1: That's Nathan Tuft with Manulife Investment Management. He says falling oil prices solve the supply side inflation problem, but they cause more demand.
2: So people start thinking about inflation driven by the fact that the economy might actually improve because we're no longer having to worry about higher energy prices. The consumer has those dollars then to spend on other things.
1: And that can lead to inflation too. Tuft says that's a concern for stock markets because in that case, the Federal Reserve might raise interest rates, which raises costs for businesses. Guy Labat with Janney Montgomery Scott says bond markets have been expecting higher interest rates. That's been pushing up bond yields and the value of the dollar.
3: Much of that follows from Kevin Warsh's Federal Reserve press conference last week, in which he struck a tone that was hinting at higher interest rates.
1: Of course, things might not end up playing out this way. Consumers might not have extra money to spend, says David Kelly with JP Morgan Asset Management.
4: The key thing to recognize here is wage growth is still very low. In fact, the May number on wage growth was the second lowest we've seen in 5 years on a year-over-year basis.
1: Kelly says population growth is another factor. It's slowed down, thanks in part to the Trump administration's crackdown on immigration.
4: And if you've got shrinking demographics, that means less demand for housing, less demand for consumer basics, and of course, fewer workers. And I think all of that is reacting.

0: is a constraint on overall economic growth.
1: And a constraint on inflation. Kelly says that means the Fed will probably keep rates steady. I'm Justin Ho for Marketplace.
2: We talked about the million-dollar starter home yesterday. Kristen Schwab did that story for us. Today, the flip side, homes under $100,000. First of all, they do still exist, but it's actually really hard to get a mortgage for them, something that the housing bill Congress passed last night addresses, President Trump's refusal to sign it notwithstanding. Marketplace's Caitlin Tan has our story, the house you might be able to afford, but that you cannot get a loan for.
3: Craig Richardson is perusing Zillow for homes under $100,000 near where he lives in North Carolina.
4: I'm looking at a two-bedroom, one-bath, 729 square feet. It's a nice little cottage. Another one's $55,000. It's a multifamily home. Another condo is $89,000.
3: Richardson is an economist at Winston-Salem State University, and he actually bought a similarly priced condo as an investment.
4: We had to refinance and wrap this condo into a larger loan that included both our house and the condo.
3: He couldn't get a small mortgage for just the condo, and that's pretty common. People typically pay cash or go with riskier financing,
5: such as land contracts, rent-to-own agreements, or lease purchase.
3: Tara Roach oversees Pew's housing policy. She says it's hard to get a small mortgage because lenders don't like them. They have fixed costs no matter the loan size.
5: It can make those small mortgages difficult to pencil for lenders.
3: To make it worth their while, we'll likely take regulatory change. Roberto Kersia with University of North Carolina at Chapel Hill says Congress's housing bill calls for that.
6: It creates a policy and regulatory framework to eventually implement change.
3: Kersia still doesn't think $100,000 mortgages will be easy to find anytime soon. I'm Caitlin Tan for Marketplace.

0: If your getaway plans this summer involve internal combustion engines in any form, plane, train, automobile, or other, it's going to be expensive. So a lot of people, already fed up with inflation and sluggish wage growth, have been opting for vacations that don't involve burning quite as much crude as usual. Marketplace's Kelly Wells reports.
1: Travelers facing tighter budgets have always been a good thing for tourism in relatively affordable Ashtabula County in the very northeast corner of Ohio. Stephanie Siegel is executive director of its Visitors Bureau.
2: This isn't the first time that we've seen a little bit of a downturn in the economy. And whenever we've seen this historically, our area does incredibly well.
1: Tourists from Detroit, Columbus, Cleveland, and Pittsburgh can get there in 3.5 hours or less. They come because it is the home of Ohio's wine country, 7th largest in the nation. It's got lakefront beaches and beach towns, and the county boasts a whopping 19 covered bridges. So when times get tough,
2: people start to be a little bit more creative and don't just naturally jump on a plane and leave the state or leave the country. They start to look a little inward, what's around them, what can they drive to, or what can they affordably get to.
1: Because in Ashtabula County, you can get a lakeside cottage that sleeps a family of four for $200 per night, then take the family on a self-guided tour of those covered bridges, and finish a beach day at the local farmer's market, all for free. And that's what people seem to be doing. Typically, April is Ashtabula County's quietest month, but this year,
2: a lot of our businesses reported having some excellent numbers in March and April.
1: Siegel says the county's tourism revenue is already up 13% compared to last year, with the busiest summer months still ahead. That lines up with another trend that lead economist Haley Berg with the travel app Hopper has been seeing, deal-seeking behavior.
3: Trying to find ways to use their points to extend that budget a little bit more. Shopping around, trying to find the best price, looking for offers.
1: She says more travelers are blending work trips with vacation trips to cut down expenses. They're waiting for price cuts. They have their eye out for credit cards with good travel rewards.
3: Travel is always the category that's being protected most when you compare it to entertainment, online shopping, eating out. That's the category that no matter how strapped budgets get, travelers are really trying to protect their vacation budget.
1: So with higher vacation costs, people are traveling differently, not less. The U.S. Travel Association says domestic travel is going to increase again this year. Clint Henderson at The Points Guy says that if travelers surveyed by his company are changing their plans, they're driving instead of flying, they're going somewhere different, and they're going on shorter trips.
4: If you're planning a trip with your family for the summer, maybe you're not going to try to take them to Europe. Maybe you're going to go somewhere local instead.
1: And there are still plenty of people who are forging ahead as usual.
4: Flight prices are up 20 to 30% in some cases, yet the numbers of people who say they're going to cut back on travel are very small. I keep thinking we're at the limits of what consumers will bear, and they continue to shock me.
1: But between years of inflation and higher fuel prices because of the war in the Middle East, Henderson thinks that travelers in the U.S. will finally start cutting back next year. But he also thought that last year and the year before. I'm Kaylee Wells for Marketplace.

0: Coming up.
1: I never paid so much attention to the 10-year and the 5-year treasury note.
0: Welcome to the club, man. First, though, let's do the numbers. Dow Industrials up 182 points today, 0.33%, 51,848. The NASDAQ down 110, that's points. Percentage is 0.4. Closed at 25,476. S&P 500 dipped 7 points, 10%, 73.58. Caitlin was just telling us about the pursuit of $100,000 mortgages. So how about some lenders? Rocket Companies started with mortgages and expanded into fintech, as you know, fired up 9.4% on the day. Loan Depot, that's a non-bank holding company that sells mortgage and lending products. Finance is interesting. Shot up 5.3%. Bonds up, yield on the 10-year T-note, 4.40%. 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
0: Hey everybody, it's Kai Ruzdahl at Marketplace. 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
0: This is Marketplace. I'm Kai Ruzdahl. There was a time, not all that long ago, 2010s-ish, when a very particular kind of direct-to-consumer retail was the hot, hot thing. Specifically, brands that targeted the sustainability-minded among us. That wave, though, seems to have crested of late. Everlane, which built its brand on clean manufacturing, was sold to Shein, the fast fashion but not so clean manufacturing giant. Allbirds, the shoe company? It does AI now. But some of the companies that caught the wave back then are still hanging on. 3 years ago, I talked to Lindsay McCormick. She's the founder and CEO of a company called Bite, which makes plastic-free toothpaste tablets and deodorant.
6: So you're going to see our office. It's a little bit
7: I have so many questions.
0: Their office inside a WeWork out in Culver City, California, was indeed a bit of a circus. There were samples of packaging laid out on a table, boxes of products stacked all over desks. Fast forward to today, though, Lindsay has moved herself to Miami, and that office is no more.
6: We are now a fully remote team. We have people all over the U.S. and the world, so we didn't need that space anymore.
0: Okay. Now let's talk.
6: Or any space.
0: Any space, right. Let's talk about the actual business. You know, you were, along with a bunch of others that I mentioned in the introduction, you were one of those, you know, 2010s, late 2010s-ish companies that went direct to consumer for sort of sustainable products. And it was working really well. And I guess I want to know what happened.
6: Yeah. So, you know, I feel very lucky that we're still one of the ones hanging on. We're still D2C. We're still sustainable. But, you know, seeing, like Everlane and, Allbirds and just these epic companies that had such amazing messages just kind of, going the way that they did. I think that there's like a number of reasons. So, you know, one thing I think is that it's harder and more expensive to run a business, right? So, I think we'll probably be talking a little bit about tariffs, yep, as well as even the fact that we're still made here in the US, and also consumer sentiment. I think it's changed a lot over the past few years, and we're actually seeing some really positive things, in our space right now, but it's a very, very recent thing. There was a few years that were a very treacherous time for sustainable brands, especially.
0: Well, so let's dig into that a little bit, because you say consumer sentiment, and I hear that thing that I talk about all the time, which is, you know, consumers are cranky, but that's not what you're talking about, right? There was a definite sort of change in the way consumers looked at sustainability.
6: Yeah. So, you know, I kind of said, like, I joke about this now. You know, I started my company because I wanted to save the sea turtles. And right, back in 2018 and 2016, that resonated with people. They wanted to know what their products were doing for the planet, like what it, you know, what they could do to help. And what we're now kind of finding, especially with this new understanding of microplastics and the impact that it has on the human body, more people are gravitating towards that. So it's, you know, it's no longer about the sea turtles, and now it's about ourselves. And same product, same goals, same mission. It's just a different type of messaging that is resonating with consumers right now.
0: How do you know it's not about the sea turtles anymore, and it's more about people thinking about themselves and microplastics or what have you?
6: So because we're direct to consumer, we have a really interesting first eye look into this. So we put hundreds of thousands of dollars through Meta every month. And so we're able to see what messaging is resonating with people and what's not. When you put an ad up against, you know, toothpaste is trashing the planet, and then another ad up with how microplastics are, you know, impacting your body, and one of them just clearly wins every audience, no matter what. That's one of the reasons that we've kind of pivoted, not our ethos, not our mission, but our messaging, until we kind of get back to that holistic view.
0: Right. Sorry, just to be simple about this, literally what people are clicking on, you can see that.
6: Yep. That's it.
0: Yeah. You mentioned tariffs, which I appreciate, so that I didn't have to introduce it into this conversation. How have they been for you?
6: So we were made in the U.S., we are made in the U.S., and I think that a lot of people, yeah, still are. But no matter where your product is made, you have ingredients and components coming from all over the world. And so what had happened was that basically all of our manufacturers here in the U.S. ended up having to up their prices in some ways, whether it was directly tariff related, whether it's because they were getting hit. We ended across our entire product line having to pay more. And now that tariffs are getting paid back, we have not had that. We have not been made whole.
0: Right. Did you just take those tariff costs out of your margin and you ate them?
6: Yeah. We didn't raise prices. We just took it. So that was one of the reasons too, right? You start looking at being like, do we need this office space? Do we need, you know, like what can we do here to kind of make up for it? We still want to be able to provide for our customer. And so you kind of look at ways you can save, that doesn't impact your company in a negative way.
0: Right. This is sort of a tough question to ask an entrepreneur who has poured, I don't even know. It's got to be like 10 years of your life, probably more, into this, and who knows how much capital, but are you going to make it?
6: Yeah, we are. We're going to be able to weather the storm. We're seeing, like, after a few tough years, we're seeing some really real traction, with microplastics. And I think, here's the thing, Kai, I think this is cyclical. I think people will start caring again about the planet. I think that we'll be able to be a part of our messaging. It's always been a part of our DNA as a company. It's going to be a good 2026, 2027.
0: Lindsay McCormick, CEO, founder also of Bite Toothpaste Bits, and who knows what else she's going to wind up selling. Lindsay, thanks a lot. I appreciate your time.
6: Thanks so much, Kai.

0: We were talking a couple of weeks ago about how we're not making enough honey in this country to meet demand. Maybe, though, a way to get your hands on some, if you can't find it at your local Piggly Wiggly, is to harvest it yourself. That's the setup for today's installment of our series, My Economy.
1: I'm Adam Hickman from Foxhound Bee Company in Irondale, Alabama. Our business is a beekeeping supply company where we supply equipment to beekeepers, provide them the bees they need, the queens they need, and we also do a lot of education about bees as well. So it started seeing some of my great-grandfather's equipment when I was a kid. I got some interest in how it works and decided, let me just try this out. So I started as a beekeeper myself, and then I became my own customer. I saw that there was a pain point for a lot of people who wanted to get into bees, and built a little website, made a little money on the side, and then it just grew organically every year from there. Until the point I couldn't keep my full-time job. And in 2020, a month before the pandemic started, I just had to do this full-time. I moved into an old warehouse that was rickety and leaky, but it was much better than a storage unit in my garage, and operated in that space until it was the fall of last year. It was when we had our grand opening at our brand new 5,000 square foot building that is purpose-built just for beekeeping. Moving into a new space and taking on an SBA loan and buying multiple warehouses was a huge leap. I felt like this was like when I quit my job. I never paid so much attention to the 10-year and the 5-year treasury note as I did in that last year. We ended up closing on the loan a few weeks after that war started. And this isn't, I mean, a house is a huge purchase. But this SBA loan is huge. And it, you know, 0.25% is several hundred dollars every single month for the next 10 years, at least. But it's hard. I wish we closed 30 days before. Foxhound is a seasonal business. So we do a lot in the spring and the early summer. And then as the flowers stop blooming across the country, business kind of slows down a little bit. I look at year-over-year numbers, and Foxhound Bee Company is doing great. I'm really proud of our team and the business that we're still pulling in. We're double than we were last year. 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It's a very rewarding place to be.
0: You guys, that's why we talk about the bond market so much. 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
1: All right, too much of me talking, not enough time. We got to go. Our media production team includes Brian Allison, John Foki, Montana Johnson, Drew Jostet, Gary O'Keefe, and Charlton Thorpe. Alex Simpson is the manager of media production. And I'm Kai Rizdal. We will see you tomorrow, everybody. This is APM.

0: This is Wisconsin Public Radio. Good evening. I'm Brady Carlson. It's 6:59. Just ahead at 7 o'clock, it's Wisconsin Today. And stay with us at 8 o'clock for fresh air. All that and more is coming up.
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4: Thousands of refugees and immigrants in Wisconsin are expected to lose food assistance next week due to a federal change. 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Find out how pantries are preparing. It's Wisconsin Today. I'm Kate Archer-Kent.
5: And I'm Rob Ferret. Also today, Wisconsin has seen a jump in the number of defendants in criminal cases who need evaluations to see if they're competent to stand trial. A Milwaukee judge tells us what's at stake.
6: If we don't have a high degree of confidence that a defendant is competent, we can't have any confidence in anything that goes on in the case.
4: And Wisconsin makes beer and cheese and tofu as well. Meet the new co-owner of a long-running Milwaukee tofu business and find out why he tackled the challenge.
7: So it came from wanting to do it. It came from, like, admiring so much this company that made something that no one else makes anywhere close by, really.
5: It's all coming up on Wisconsin Today, starting with the news from NPR.
8: Live from NPR News in Washington, I'm Ryland Barton. Back-to-back powerful earthquakes have hit Venezuela, collapsing buildings in the capital of Caracas. The first quake has had a magnitude of 7.1. Minutes later, an even larger magnitude 7.5 earthquake struck, according to the U.S. Geological Survey. The U.S. Pacific Tsunami Warning Center issued tsunami alerts for Puerto Rico and the Virgin Islands. The head of the UN's nuclear agency signaled that Iranian nuclear enrichment sites would be visited by his inspectors. That's a key component of the U.S.'s preliminary deal to end the Iran war, but Iran says the visit would only come after a final deal. During a meeting at the White House today, NATO Secretary Mark Rutte praised President Trump for the war.
9: I really want to make clear how important it is what you are doing on Iran. This is, first of all, about the nuclear capability Iran was basically getting its hands on.
8: Trump has renewed threats to leave NATO, raising the stakes before next month's summit in Turkey. The head of the U.S. Postal Service says the agency has responded to an executive order by President Trump by proposing not to deliver mail-in ballots in states that refuse to turn over their voter lists to the federal government. NPR's Hansilo Wong reports the proposal's already facing multiple lawsuits that are trying to block it.
10: At a hearing on Capitol Hill, Democratic Senator Gary Peters of Michigan asked Postmaster General David Steiner about President Trump's order. It calls for the U.S. Postal Service to maintain lists of eligible voters.
11: If a state refuses to turn their absentee voter list over to the federal government, will the Postal Service still mail their ballots under this proposal?
12: Under our proposed regulation, no.
10: Five lawsuits by Democrats, almost two dozen states and voting rights groups are arguing the Constitution gives power to state legislatures and Congress, not the president, to set federal election rules. They also argue the Postal Service has no authority to refuse to deliver ballots to voters because they are not on a list. USPS is a financial supporter of NPR. A court ruling on whether to block Trump's order may come as soon as this month. Hansilo Wong, NPR News.
8: It's been 4 years since the Supreme Court overturned Roe v. Wade and the constitutional right to abortion. Since then, the number of abortions nationally has actually increased, as NPR's Selena Simmons-Duffin reports.
13: The internet, telemedicine, and sending abortion medication in the mail have profoundly shaped abortion access in post-Roe America. Residents of the 13 states with abortion bans have continued to access abortion using those tools and by traveling across state lines. Republican lawmakers continue to push for more abortion restrictions. Several states have introduced bills to charge women who have abortions with homicide. Democrats in the Senate, including Patty Murray of Washington State, held a press conference in support of abortion rights.
14: We are in this fight, and we will not give up, and we will not stop until we get our rights back.
13: Public opinion polls